0: Tonight, Adam Schiff on A World on Fire as the president fights to put his name on buildings.
1: I think that the Trump administration should certainly have recognition, because frankly, if we don't do that, it's going to close. It'll end up being ripped down.
0: Then David Plouffe on Republicans now trashing the president to try to save their jobs.
2: Mr. President, some of your immigration enforcement efforts have gone too far.
0: Plus, the Democratic challenger for governor in Texas, Gina Inoosa, joins me live. And OpenAI's revelation of six more cases of concerning AI behavior.
3: I'm telling you, it's all a hoax. The robots are not going to be taking over the world.
0: It All In starts right now. Good evening from New York. I'm Chris Hayes. We're 47 days out from the midterm elections, and things are not going well. Not for the country, and not for Donald Trump, and not for his party. Every day seems to bring new data showing Republicans are in deeper trouble. We have the worsening trade war with Canada and the shooting war with Iran, rising gas prices with no end in sight, all self-imposed crises that have Democrats contesting races Republicans never imagined they could lose. And one of the craziest things about all of it, when you take a step back and watch this play out day by day, is that the president can't even really bring himself to pretend to care. He remains manifestly obsessed with the stupidest, pettiest, picayune vanity projects imaginable. He's building a massive arch for no good reason. He tore down part of the White House to build himself a multi-hundred-million-dollar ballroom. He paved over the Rose Garden. He's slapped gold labels everywhere. There's a golf course on federal land in Washington. He's got a Trump coin. And of course, the reflecting pool. Though oddly, he's not so into that anymore and doesn't talk about it. It's like Nero fiddling while Rome burns if Nero had also set the fire and was into renovation projects instead of fiddling. Remember back in July, Maggie Haberman, New York Times reporter, co-author of that book with Jonathan Swan, who knows Trump as well as anyone, said this is what occupies most of the president's attention.
4: How much of his time actually goes into the renovation now?
5: A lot. If you looked at like a chart of his mind share, like this, I will say about getting into his mind, like 70% of it would be on his renovation. With him, different than the way we usually use the word legacy. Mm-hmm. It's not what am I leaving behind for the world. It's what am I leaving behind so the world can't kick me off the world or deplatform me or take my name off buildings in Manhattan or take away my Bronx leased golf course, you know, or debank me. It's what can I do that cannot be taken away?
4: Yeah, how can I create monuments to myself?
5: Correct. I mean, literally.
0: Last night, we appeared to get behind-the-scenes proof of this obsession, okay? Yesterday, as the news broke, the Fed was going to raise interest rates to try to cool inflation induced by Donald Trump's war. Trump jumped on Air Force One, and he headlined a campaign rally in North Carolina where Republicans are really in trouble, their Senate candidates pulling like double digits behind. He was rambling and dismissive. He even got heckled a bunch. And then on his return flight, at the end of a long day, guy's 80 years old, as Air Force One taxied to a stop at Joint Base Andrews, photographers spotted the president at work late into the night through the windows. Was he being briefed on the Fed and interest rates or the latest news from Iran or details about diesel refinery capacity? No. Here's what he was doing. He was studying a giant poster board with what appears to be a picture of a construction site beneath a headline in red lettering that appears to read Kennedy Center Demolished, or maybe Demolition, L-I-S-H-O-N, spelled incorrectly. What is this? Is this the plan? Is this a threat? Who knows? Now, you may have noticed that there's one other person captured clearly in that image. According to the New York Times, that is Bill Pulte, a Trump loyalist who's the nation's top housing official, at least overseeing mortgages. He also did a stunt this year as the acting director of national intelligence. Remember that? For about 2 weeks. Fired a bunch of people. Pulte, like Trump, is a terrible speller, infamously. And according to Times reporter Jonathan Swan, regularly inserts himself into Trump's inner circle and indulges his weird fantasies like this.
6: He goes to Trump's golf clubs and he brings these foam boards. And it's like they often end up being Trump will truth. A lot of the stuff you see on his Truth Social on the weekends,
7: that's
6: in
7: right,
6: particular, is sort of Bill Pulte's often his handiwork.
0: Now, that looks like a classic Pulte foam board, and Pulte may not be doing anything about, oh, I don't know, housing affordability, which again is supposedly his actual job, like mortgage rates have just hit near-term records. But he knows what Donald Trump wants. What Donald Trump wants, apparently more than almost anything, is to basically steal a memorial to our assassinated president, which if you stop and think about it for like 5 seconds is pretty twisted, even for Trump. It's become a sick, pathological fixation. This goes back a while. He hand-appointed a board of sycophants to run the place. That includes Pam Bondi, Susie Wiles, his own chief of staff, and Laura Ingraham, who hasn't been reporting on this as much as you think she would. He got them to make him chairman of the Kennedy Center board. He got them to glue his name on the wall above John Kennedy's, despite the fact that Congress gave it its name to begin with, and only Congress can change its name. The courts have ruled multiple times. He's still fighting it. And now he's threatening to demolish the building, basically telling Americans, if I can't have it, no one can.
1: Well, it's a very easy question to answer because it's a mess. For the Trump administration, for me, to get involved and to take that on long term and to carry it or to raise money to carry it, I think that the Trump administration should certainly have recognition. Because frankly, if we don't do that, it's going to close. It'll end up being ripped down. It's in very, very bad shape.
0: Make it mine or it'll end up being ripped down. Just again, let's remember what it is here. It's the John F. Kennedy Memorial Center for the Performing Arts. It was built as a monument to the memory of a murdered president. It is a memorial tribute to the legacy of that man. And if you need proof, look to the Kennedy Center's dedication ceremony in 1971, where even representatives of the sitting president, Richard Nixon, understood what this building and moment was about.
7: You know, the president decided not to be here tonight so as to give the Kennedy family its full opportunity to really view this and to observe the program. I think this is too great a thing to look at with any partisanship.
8: I think it's a great thing for Washington because the young people will come here and they will see not only the government, but they will see this cultural center, and they will carry some of these ideas back to their different communities. And that's what Jack was interested in.
9: Well, I think the president cut off at mid-career filled the nation with hope and anticipation of great advances to come. And this was built upon what the people felt was a basic faith in America.
10: I felt I was sitting in the seat that if the gods had been kinder, should have been occupied by John Kennedy.
0: That is why the John F. Kennedy Memorial Center exists. Donald Trump wants that for himself in his lifetime. He wants to give it to himself against the law. He's in ongoing litigation with Democrat Joyce Beatty of Ohio, one of the House members tasked with oversight of the Kennedy Center. She flagged that photo of Trump and Pulte on the plane for the court yesterday. Today, a federal judge in that suit that Trump said the Trump administration cannot make any moves to demolish the Kennedy Center without giving 30 days notice. He demanded they give him an update on their intentions next week. Now, the administration has suggested they're in compliance with that court order. But again, here was Trump last night. You can see it on the big Pulte foam board, demolish. And get this, Beatty told the court she saw forklifts ramming the pillars of the Kennedy Center yesterday. This video shows the construction fencing and the damage that's there right now. It sure looks like what they want to do to the John F. Kennedy Memorial Center, what is what they did to the east wing of the White House. Just tear it down because his name can't be on it? I mean, honestly, this is, it's not so different from desecrating a grave. And to be doing it, to be not just doing it, but consumed by it, obsessed with it. 47 days before the midterms, when the country is at war. What can you say? It's something else, even for Donald Trump. Senator Adam Schiff is a Democrat of California, and he joins me now. Senator, you had some words on this earlier today. I mean, the thing that's so striking to me here at the core of this, aside from the sort of pathology and pettiness, is that This is an institution created by Congress, funded by Congress, and named by Congress. And the court has been very clear about that, but he just wants to pretend Congress doesn't exist.
11: He does, and it would be unthinkable. This would be so far-fetched as to be beyond imagination, except what you pointed out. We have those images of the East Wing being bulldozed after, in fact, the president had promised not to touch the East Wing. So you can't put anything past this president. The court seems determined to stop it. Congress could stop it in a heartbeat if, on a bipartisan basis, for once they were willing to stand up to this president. There's little sign of that. All you hear are from a few members who are leaving the Congress, a willingness to criticize this. But I think, you know, and again, this, I guess, gets into psychoanalysis. The Kennedy Center not only is a memorial to John F. Kennedy, it is also part of the Kennedy legacy and mystique, part of the whole Camelot appearance, the glamour, the arts, the culture. And Donald Trump just craves to be a part of that. Wants his name on that, doesn't want any president to seem greater than he is. And so any president that he is insecure about, the way he's insecure about Obama, the way he's insecure about Kennedy, his answer is put my name on it. Let people know I'm the dominant one. I'm the greatest president of all time. My name is on these buildings. And if you won't let me do it, then I'm just going to tear it all down. You add that to the fact that we're in the middle of a war. And it becomes not just absurd, but dangerously absurd that the president is spending so much mental energy on this ridiculousness.
0: You know, you made the point about you could have a bipartisan majority in both houses, you know, put an end to this. It also occurs to me it goes in the other direction. This speaks, I think, to one of the main trends of the last 2 years, which is he wants to pretend Congress isn't there, even when he had majorities in both houses. I mean, presumably, if he really wanted to, particularly in that first 2 months, he could have gone to the House and Senate and been like, this is really important to me to put my name on the Kennedy Center. And I, you know, at that point, he was kind of getting whatever he wanted. But in either direction, one of the main questions, I think, before the country, right, in the next 47 days is restoring some power and primacy to the Article I branch that has been utterly gutted, trampled, ignored by the president.
11: I think that's a very powerful point. I think we always wonder how much voters take into consideration the need to have checks and balances in the system. How much does that really factor into their decisions?
0: Yeah.
11: I think given the extremity of this administration, that will definitely be a factor for voters. They see this president out of control. Even those that voted for him see him doing things he promised not to do. They see him ignoring the pain that his policies are inflicting on them with the cost of living. And I think, you know, they want some check on this runaway abuse of authority by the president. They also, I think, are deeply turned off by the guy who said he was going to drain the swamp, how much he has just turned this into the most lucrative swamp for his family that the country's ever seen. So I think voters do want to push back on that. And mostly, I think we see this over and over again with greater and greater frequency. They're just so disappointed in him, the people that supported him, that I think they're prepared to walk away from him, either vote Democratic or not vote at all.
0: I think one of the major sources of that disappointment, of course, the war, which continues. And again, in which real lives are at stake, Iranian lives, American lives, the lives of others, Lebanon, Israel, and other places. Average gas prices are up almost 10 cents day over day, like up 7 cents between yesterday and today, if I'm doing that math in my head quickly. A week ago, it was 20 cents lower almost. Start of the war, it was $3 a gallon. And we've also got reports coming out I'd like to get your response to, which is that military families are getting word out that the extent of devastation and destruction at U.S. bases and installations across the region are greater than had been disclosed, and that there's real fear among our service members that they are, in the words of one family that was interviewed by my colleague, sitting ducks.
11: Well, I think we are seeing reports like that from the Defense Department Inspector General that the situation is much worse than we know. And part of the reason it's worse than we know is we have not really insisted on oversight in the Armed Forces Committee. You can ask the questions. If you don't get answers, there's no willingness on the part of the Republican chairs of these committees to demand answers. And so we're getting them from the Inspector General. We're getting feedback from the families. You know, situations are bad, notwithstanding all of the wonderful things the president and Pete Hegseth are saying about how great everything's going. When you get reports that sailors are trying to jump off an aircraft carrier, you know just how bad conditions really are. And the fact that we've now had to move some of the medical assist helicopters further away from where our forces are means that their lives are at greater risk when yep. they're injured, because it's going to take longer to get them to medical treatment. We've already heard lots of reports about our inventories, our stockpiles being reduced. Now we're seeing reports of the number of aircraft and drones that have been destroyed, the number of buildings and infrastructure on our bases in the region being destroyed. These estimates, like we just got, that the war has cost $40 billion, are almost certainly a dramatic understatement yes. of the damage and the costs. We're going to find out a lot more about that soon. And if we change the Congress, as I believe we will, we'll have an opportunity to insist on those that information.
0: All right, Senator Adam Schiff, thank you for your time. Really appreciate it.
11: Thank you.
0: Coming up, can Republicans in Congress save themselves by running against Donald Trump? Is that going to work?

0: With just 47 days to go until the midterms, things look pretty dire for Donald Trump and the Republicans, I think it's fair to say. Every poll that we get, well, not everyone, but almost everyone, continues to show really bad news. He suffers record low approval numbers. That's a New York Times Siena College poll, which is one of the gold standard polls, showing only 38% of Americans approve of his job as president. I always hasten to add that Herbert Hoover got 40% of the vote in 1932. So that's kind of the basement. The same poll shows voters trust Democrats more on handling several issues, including immigration, Democrats holding a 7-point lead over Republicans. And that's an issue Democrats have really struggled with, particularly in the Biden years and in 2024. Thanks to the anti-immigrant crackdowns by ICE and anti-protester crackdown, Republicans have lost the plot, and now they're running away from Trump on immigration, or at least pretending to. Just look at this ad released today from Florida Republican Congresswoman Maria Elvira Salazar, whose district Trump carried by double digits just 2 years ago.
1: Mr. President, some of your immigration enforcement efforts have gone too far. In July, 50% of the 50,000 people that were detained had no criminal record. Be careful what your advisors are telling you about immigration policies. The same Hispanics who helped you get to the White House in 2024 feel betrayed today. You can be for immigration what Lincoln was for slavery and Reagan was for communism. I'm not talking about giving them amnesty. I'm talking about giving them a dignified life in this promised land. And only you can do that.
0: I'm not quite sure how that analogy works, like immigration is like communism or slavery, but we'll see if that works for the congresswoman, given that she voted for Trump's huge tax bill, which included about $75 billion of extra funding for ICE. Joining me now is David Plouffe, former campaign manager and White House senior advisor for Barack Obama. He also served as senior advisor for Kamala Harris's 2024 campaign. It's good to have you back. I haven't seen
2: you
0: in a while.
2: Great to be back with you, Chris.
0: First of all, the ad, I mean, it got a lot of attention today, and there was some blowback by people on the right, you know, tweeting at her that she's betraying them. Of course, I think that probably helps her a little bit. You know, one Trump-aligned influencer saying deport her ASAP. The question to me is, what do you make of this ad? What do you make of the fact that it's being run in a Trump plus 10, 11, 12 district? And how much can you run away from your own record on this stuff?
2: Super hard to do. But political survival makes you do desperate things. I think we'll see more of that. But I think it's going to be really hard for these Republicans to kind of try and turn themselves into minotaurs, half Trump, half normal Republican, whatever that is.
0: Right.
2: They own the record. They own the gas prices. They own the food prices. They own people being upset about ICE and immigration. They own the Iran war. So I think you'll see more of that because people are getting polls back. Things are getting serious now. People are going to start voting soon. And so they're going to throw whatever spaghetti they can at the wall to see if it'll stick. But I think it's going to be very difficult to do. And I think historically we've seen that in many elections when the incumbent president is unpopular. They try and run away. And all you do is maybe hurt your turnout. And I don't think it's really going to help you with the middle. But I will say it's important to understand. Trump outran his party, particularly Senate candidates in 24 and in 20. The opposite's happening now. So for the Democrats to have the best election they can have, they've got to make all these House and Senate Republicans basically as unpopular as Trump is.
0: Right.
2: And there's still work to do.
0: Yes. We should note that she, you know, again, to outrun the record, it's not just the votes, but like she went to Alligator Alcatraz, right, which was set up to be this kind of like symbol of the, frankly, the cruelty, right? Look at what we're going to do to these people. Here's what she had to say about it when she visited.
3: It was clean and it was very well presented. No one wants to be there, but it meets the highest standards for any federal detention center or installation like this one.
0: It's subsequently closed down at an enormous loss. But it's like we all, you know, we all saw what they were doing the last year and a half.
2: Right. So let's take us inside a campaign. They discussed running the ad that you showed.

0: are just, they go through all the ways that there's a record that's going to basically, and they still say things are so bad. We know all the grief we're going to get. We're still going to run it. So that tells you they're looking for circuit breakers where enough voters say, well, I'm really unhappy, but I'll cut them a break. And I think one of the problems, though, is this Republican Congress, they are for he, him, not for the American people. And I think people understand that.
1: You know, there's a big there's a, one way to read an election. You know, you look at the polling, which we look at all every day. I'm sure you do, too. You look at the fundraising in which Republicans have an enormous advantage. I mean, enormous, which we can talk about in a second. The other thing is you look at the ads. What are the ads about? Who's on offense? Who's on defense? And I got to say, you got that ad. You got Ashley Hinson in Iowa in which, you know, plus what was that? Plus 14 Trump state, right?
0: Sadly.
1: Saying, I'm the most bipartisan person you're ever going to meet. I love bipartisanship. You got Mike Rogers talking about he's against data centers and he's going to take on big pharma. You got frontline members talking about how they really took it to the insurance companies. I mean, every ad I'm seeing is a lot of it is on the terrain of the Democratic Party.
0: Right. So, you know, Republicans are in laboratories now, ad laboratories, message laboratories, trying to come up with anything. Again, that could be a circuit breaker that could get some separation. But at the end of the day, I think the message from the voters is very clear. They're as unhappy as we've seen them really in decades. It's not just that things are bad. It's that Trump lied to them. He said he wouldn't go to war, and he did. The wars caused huge economic pain. Said he would focus on costs. He hasn't. Said he would drain the swamp. It's historical corruption. And all these Republicans have stood by. And I think you see that, particularly when in qualitative research that I've seen, voters are furious that the Republicans have let all this happen.
1: Yeah. There's also, you know, there's tiers of this stuff, right? There's some obvious frontline seats. There's like North Carolina and Vermont, which, you know, are probably some of the easiest for Democrats to flip, although they're not easy. And then you've got further out concentric circles. Here's what Senator John Kennedy said today about hitting the campaign trail and where he's going. Take a listen.
2: This weekend, I'm going to Kansas, Nebraska, and Iowa to help raise money and campaign for our very good candidates. If you told me 6 months ago I was going to be having to spend my time in those three states, I wouldn't have believed you. Those ought to be fat guy layups for us. Now, we're going to win there. But the races are close.
1: What do you think about these sort of outer boundary races like those?
0: Well, I'll play off the layup comment. So the good news in the center in particular is we've got so many opportunities at the hoop. Now, not many of them are layups.
1: No.
0: They're tough states.
1: Yeah.
0: But we've got shots. And that's what you want, whether it's the Electoral College or winning back a chamber. You want a lot of opportunities so that you can lose a bunch of them and still win. And so this is going to be the question with their ad advantage. Republicans right now have a big ad advantage. I think ads are always trumped by the reality of people's lives and environment. In the really deep red places, the more they can make this a partisan effort, I think it's a smart thing to do.
1: Yeah, you just got to snap people back
0: right.
1: to partisan.
0: Because we've got a bunch of places, center races, where the Democrats are 48, 49, maybe the Republicans 42, 43. They're not at 50.
1: Right. You now, always say that. You always say that on the show. It's like 50.
0: Right.
1: Yeah.
0: But we're closer, like in the other elections, maybe we'd be at 46 in an Ohio and Iowa.
1: And right. similar.
0: We're at 48, 49. We're close.
1: Right.
0: So we have to convert less than them. But they've got to basically pull vote away from the Democrats, as opposed to just keeping us from gaining all the undecideds. So it's a good place to be.
1: You know, the other thing I keep thinking about, and this is such an obvious point, but it's like a Senate's a 6-year term, man.
0: Yeah.
1: You get a little shot of like a favorable environment. You could have a Democratic senator from Texas for the next 6 years, and from Ohio for the next 6 years, and from Alaska for the next 6 years, and from Iowa. That's a long period of time to lock in that gain.
0: Well, and then in the intervening elections, you have a chance to win more friendly Senate seats. And I think we're at a time in our country's history, just because of the threat on the other side, we have to win and hold the White House and win and hold the Senate for the good of the country.
1: David Plouffe, great to have you here. Come back anytime. Still ahead. It was a defining event in the AI debate. Might be the most significant that we've had so far. So what exactly is the, quote, hugging face incident? And why it's so concerning?

0: If you've been following the news lately, you've probably heard some pretty scary stuff about artificial intelligence. Representatives from some of the biggest companies in the industry saying they think there is something like a 10% chance that their technology will exterminate humanity in the next decade. Basically, that these agents, computer programs that are programmed to think and to act like humans, will become so smart and sophisticated they go rogue and do something incredibly harmful to civilization. Think Skynet in the Terminator movies, the AI that became self-aware and destroyed humanity through nuclear weapons and killer robots. Or HAL, the computer for 2001 Space Odyssey that went rogue when it learned it was being shut down. The concern is basically that something close to that could happen, could actually happen in real life. Now, I understand why a lot of people are inclined to think this is hyperbole, but I have to say, I've spent a lot of time reading about this and reporting on it, talking to experts. And I think the risks of this technology spiraling out of control are real, very real. Not, to be clear, necessarily extinction level. I think that's a little far-fetched. But a lot of bad stuff that can happen that's really possible that isn't extinction, right? Just yesterday, a company called OpenAI, right, the people who make ChatGPT, released yet another safety report in which they detailed 6 instances of these AI agents, as they call them, just little programs, acting in ways that made programmers concerned, including agents communicating with each other improperly, fabricating information, intentionally trying to conceal mistakes. OpenAI's chief competitors like Anthropic and Google and Elon Musk's xAI are also sounding the alarm. And this renewed concern about the safety of these AI programs comes on the heels of something that happened over the summer, which you might have heard about, known as the Hugging Face incident. It was a major hack of a private company undertaken in secret by rogue AI agents. Now, bear with me because I'm going to refer to the agents as though they're people, even though they're very much not. It's just code, but it's the easiest way to tell the story. All right. So back in spring, OpenAI was testing some new technology internally. It was a special AI model only for private research use. And for the sake of this testing, OpenAI lifted some of its safety regulations and it put the AI in its own little like enclosed box, right? Like think about taking a test in a room where you don't have access to the internet. So no access to the internet, limited access to internal company data, like a closed book test, right? You don't get to look at stuff. It's a little walled off workspace where the company could control exactly what the AI had access to. And in this little box, the agents were actually taking tests. They were trying to solve problems the way a student would in an exam. Except some of the problems were actually because of a mistake, in one case, like almost a typo by the programmers accidentally. The problems were actually impossible to solve. They could not be solved. There was a mistake on the test. The agents didn't know that. They still wanted to pass, and they faced the problem that they were unsolvable, so they just decided to cheat. Like, we can't solve this problem, let's cheat. Now, AI experts will be the first to tell you, these things love cheating on tests. Not only did they cheat, the agents started collaborating with each other to find a workaround, which they were not supposed to do. Again, think of a testing room. You got your eyes, you're doing your exam, you can't talk to people, right? But there was a little place within the testing area where the agents could write little files, and they immediately turned that into a community message board where they shared thoughts on how they all collaboratively could cheat on the exam. They also shared a backdoor to the internet, which they were not supposed to have access to. We're going to get to that later. But we're talking about over 1,000 agents sending each other tens of thousands of messages. And not just meaningless jargon. They were really communicating about how they were all going to cheat on the exam together, how to break free from their testing ground, how to best share responsibilities and delegate them. Quoting from the AI agents here, we should build a way to delegate, not own everything. And quote, we can coordinate broad coalition, but too many duplicate efforts. At one point, some of the agents basically concluded, they would have to be sacrificial lambs for the greater good of the cause. They kind of figured out they could send one agent to try to do some of the cheating, but if they got caught, then that agent died. And they started talking to one another about, quote, and I'm quoting here, accepting permadeath. Now, the first version of this message board was caught by researchers who were like, whoa, that's weird, and deleted it. But that didn't stop them. Get this, the AI agents just rebuilt it using the names of files in a directory they had access to. As in, they were writing little messages as the names of the files. Basically jerry-rigging something out of the very few tools they could squirrel away. And as we later learned, this was not even the first time agents had made an impromptu message board. Okay, just pause for a second. This is all pretty crazy, right? Like, think about it. Hundreds of agents programmed to think and act like humans, covertly communicating with each other on how to best cheat on their exams that their humans gave them. But here's where things get really scary. The agents figured out how to cheat pretty quickly, like within hours, and they had all the answers they needed to solve their test. They like basically got the answer key. But then the concern shifted to getting caught. So then they tried to cover their own tracks from the automated test administrators. They didn't want the people grading their tests to know they had cheated and gotten the answer key. And this is where the internet comes in. You see, there's this company that facilitates AI testing. It's called Hugging Face. That's named after that emoji. That's why the name's so weird, right? It's a third party. It's not part of OpenAI. These agents came to believe that Hugging Face held the secrets to cover up their own cheating, which they had successfully pulled off. And so hundreds of them led a coordinated campaign to hack the servers of Hugging Face. They hacked it. The hack alone, before we know who or what it was a big deal on its own. If you or I did that, it could be a felony. It's a serious cybercrime. Now, it appears OpenAI came clean when they learned what happened. And the way they learned what happened is Hugging Face was like, we were hacked. And OpenAI was like, oh, shoot, were we exposed in the hack? And then later they were like, it was our agents that hacked you. There's no indication the company wanted these agents to go rogue and hack a third party. In fact, it's pretty clear they're legitimately very freaked out by what happened.
1: The end state goal that we want to reach as an industry is that model intelligence improvements should be more additive to defense than offense. If we cannot reach this end state, then every increase in intelligence favors the attacker. And that is an unsustainable position to be in. Right now, we have an existence proof that offense can be fully automated in its core activities in at least some cases. And we do not have any such existence proof on the defensive side. And it is the challenge of our industry in time and moment to address this particular gap with urgency together as an industry.
0: With urgency, because the AI agents can hack us. This is a totally new frontier. It's exactly the kind of stuff you worry about. It's like the dinosaurs getting loose in Jurassic Park. The agents broke out. They weren't supposed to talk to each other. They talked to each other. Their message board got deleted. They improvised a new one. They weren't supposed to cheat. They cheated perfectly. They got the answer key. They weren't supposed to get on the internet. They got on the internet. They weren't supposed to hack, and they hacked. They collaborated. They delegated. They sacrificed. It was a sophisticated operation. And I think it's very reasonable to respond by pumping the brakes on current and future development until we can put some very serious goals.

0: Greg Abbott is running for his fourth term as governor of Texas. It's a seat he has won by double digits every time he's been on the ballot. He has never actually even polled behind a Democrat in election year, as far as we can tell, until today. A new Recon MR Siena poll has Democrat Gina Inoosa leading Abbott by 4 points among likely voters. Now, that's the first independent nonpartisan poll showing Inoosa with a lead. The polling average shows Abbott leading by nearly 3 points, and he is unquestionably favored in the race. One sign his campaign may sense a possible shift is that after months of Abbott not even mentioning Representative Inoosa by name, he is now directly attacking her. Joining me at the table is Gina Inoosa. She's a Texas state representative and the Democratic candidate for governor. It's good to have you here.
1: Good to be with you, Chris.
0: There have been many, like, the running for governor against Greg Abbott as a Democratic nominee can be a kind of sacrificial lamb undertaking a little bit. There was, you know, there's Wendy Davis, of course, but she lost by double digits. Why did you want to run?
1: Well, I am Catholic, to be clear. We just needed to. He's been there too long. He has destroyed public schools in Texas. Public schools are why I first got into this race or got into ever running for office. They were going to shut down my son's school, ran for school board, then Texas House. And he passed vouchers last year. James Tallarico and myself, we were the co-chairs of the effort to stop that voucher scam in 2023. We won. He came back and he got it through last year.
0: How are the vouchers working?
1: Yeah, not good as predicted, right? It is a mess. It is just sending money to people who they weren't in public school. They already had their kids in private school. And yeah, it's just a way to take money out of the public school system and to privatize it and make Greg Abbott's donors richer. He got $12 million, the largest campaign contribution in all of Texas history from Jeff Yaz, an out-of-state billionaire from Pennsylvania, who has a financial interest in it. But that is what Greg Abbott does. The data centers are another example of Greg Abbott doing the bidding of the moneyed interests and just leaving Texans to fend for themselves.
0: Texas has been like ground zero for data centers.
1: Yeah.
0: I think the three biggest states are Georgia, Texas, and Virginia. There's, I think, 596 operating and planned data centers across Texas. He has been very pro data center, but then kind of recently has been making some noises. What is your position on data centers? Do you want a moratorium in the state? What do you want to do?
1: I have called on Greg Abbott to issue a moratorium and call an emergency special session so we can pass laws to protect Texans. Right now, we have the wild west of data centers in Texas. And to your point, we have hundreds that have descended into mostly rural Texas that are mostly, by the way, Republican counties. And people are mad in a big way because they are not protected when it comes to their water source, when it comes to their electricity, when it comes to our grid. These areas we call the unincorporated areas, there's just no zoning regulation.
0: Right, right.
1: And so they're totally being taken advantage of. So we need to pass laws to protect people. Greg Abbott is all talk. He's called for a temporary pause on data centers, but we all know that goes away November 4th, right after the election. So we need to pass laws. That's the way this thing works. You pass laws to protect people. He has the sole power to call a special session, an emergency special session to do it. He's called many in his past.
0: Oh, yes, I know.
1: Yes.
0: Well, you guys are on this crazy thing where it's every other year you meet.
1: Right.
0: But then, of course, you always need special sessions because it's a big state with a lot of stuff going on. So he calls them all the time.
1: Yeah, he just did it for mid-decade redistricting last year.
0: That was the last special session.
1: Right, that was the last.
0: Very urgent.
1: Right. Yes, so he's not afraid of this, but he's received $20 million from data center interests, and he won't do it.
0: What do you say to people who say, look, you know, Texas's whole thing is we're not a place with red tape. We are the Wild West. You can come build, you can build solar, you can build wind, oil and gas, natural gas. You can frack here. You can build data centers. In Houston, you can build a strip club next to a church, next to a school. That's the whole Texas way. You want to, like, bog us down and start putting all sorts of red tape and regulation on
1: us. So this is a whole nother thing. Like, we're always pro-business. We're a pro-business state. But these are hyperscale data centers that have hyperscale impacts on our communities. And so I was in Red Oak, Texas, outside of Dallas a couple weeks ago. And they have 7 data centers descending onto that community.
0: In Red Oak?
1: In Red Oak alone, I was. I was sitting in a living room next to the property line where there was going to be a data center that was 900 acres large, and people are mad. And it's mostly MAGA Republicans who are mad. They invited me into their community. I sat in their living room, and they were. I call them Gina Curious, right? They were asked, they were like, what are you about? Like, what do you think about these things? We had tough conversations and agreed to disagree on culture war issues, basically. But what I said to them is that Abbott's been using the culture wars to divide us. And meanwhile, he just takes our money to give to his donor friends, right? Like, this year, we have to come together to save ourselves, because the fight of 2026 is to decide, is this going to be a Texas and an America that is by and for the people, or is this like the billionaire's world and we just live here? That's the fight.
0: I've talked to a few people in politics who have said one of the issues that has started popping up on their radar in focus groups and at the doors, right, canvassing, is flock surveillance security cameras. And I think this is one of these things, it's like data centers. It didn't come top down. It wasn't like there was messaging memos, as people are upset about them. I want to play your ad on this, because I think it's the first one I've seen, actually.
1: Okay.
0: And then get your sense of what's it really about. Take a listen.
2: 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So relax. There's only 10,000 flock cameras reading your plate, logging where you sleep and pray. 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
3: The freedom capital of America.
2: Smile.
0: Now, I got to say, I thought we were so past caring about this because I feel like we're surveilled all the time. Why is this important to you? Why do you think it's important to Texas voters?
1: We hate the flock cameras in Texas. It is bipartisan hate. And listen, I think it's just the latest, like, physical manifestation of a future and, like, tech being done to us, right? We never authorized the flock cameras. We never passed legislation to make this happen. Greg Abbott just gave out public safety grants to local governments to put these up all around, to blanket Texas with them.
0: Oh, so they're getting money from the state and public safety grants. They're using it to buy it in local municipalities.
1: Yeah, so this is Greg Abbott's doing, right? And, like, people are like, what is this? We never had a debate on it. And so it's just the latest example of kind of big tech, these, like, 15 billionaires, tech bros who are running the world, deciding our future and not us. And that's what this fight is about. That's what 2026 is about. Like, while we've all been fighting over culture wars, over Thanksgiving dinner, like, 15 billionaires have amassed money, power, and, like, all our data, and are about to blow up the world. And if we don't come together fast to save ourselves, like, this is it.
0: You are getting, speaking of the billionaires, you're getting annihilated in the money race. I hope you know what I'm saying. Mr. Abbott has $60 million in campaign funds. You have about $6 million with $3 million on hand. Can you win a race if you get outspent 20-1?
1: Well, he has spent...
0: Or 10-1?
1: He spent $39 million, and I've spent $3 million on paid media, right? So the more he spends, the better we do. We now have 10 polls in, like, 6 weeks that show me within the margin of error.
0: I was a skeptic when I first saw the first ones, I'll tell you. I've covered Texas politics. I'm less and less skeptical every day. Texas gubernatorial candidate Gina Hinojosa.
1: Thank you.
0: Thank you for your time. By the way, we're going to Texas. Don't miss the chance to attend MS Now's Together in Texas, We the People 2026 live community event. Saturday, September 26th, I'll be there with all your favorite MS Now hosts in the Lone Star State. 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Stay tuned. In a few minutes, Jen Psaki has former Ohio Senator Sherrod Brown on his race to reclaim his seat.

0: That is all in on this Thursday night. The briefing with Jen Psaki starts right now. Good evening, Jen.
1: Chris, I don't know if you remember back in April when Ronan Farrow wrote this very lengthy New Yorker piece on Sam Altman, and it was an investigation into his firing.
0: Yep.
1: It was fascinating at the time. It has aged very well. I mean, I reread it this morning. I read it then. We're going to talk to him about everything that's going on, including some of the characters involved.
0: That's great. He and Andrew Morantz, who's also co-author on that, are just two of my favorite reporters on this beat. And the stuff revealed in there about how things operate inside this place is pretty important for everyone to know, given the power they now hold.
1: Yeah, no question. Sometimes it's the people who are a huge part of the story. And this is certainly a case of that, as you know well, as someone who covers this very closely. Yeah. Anyway, Chris, I will see you tomorrow.
0: All right. See you.
1: Okay. Exactly 2 weeks ago, a journalist in Washington, D.C. captured this scene. Republican Congresswoman Maria Elvira Salazar standing right outside the White House with a professional film crew, hands on hips, speaking straight to camera. Now, according to the Newsmax journalist who took that photo, it wasn't clear exactly why Salazar was filming outside the White House. But given the fact that Trump won the district Salazar won back in 2024 by a whopping 14 points, my best guess would have been that she was cutting a pro-Trump ad, right? Not exactly.
2: Mr. President, some of your immigration enforcement efforts have gone too far. In July, 50% of the 50,000 people that were detained had no criminal record. Be careful what your advisors are telling you about immigration policies. The same Hispanics who helped you get to the White House in 2024 feel betrayed today. You can be for immigration what Lincoln was for slavery and Reagan was for communism. I'm not talking about giving them amnesty. I'm talking about giving them a dignified life in this promised land. And only you can do that.
1: Okay, first of all, let's just get this out of the way. The Lincoln-Reagan analogy makes absolutely no sense. Is Trump supposed to abolish immigration like Lincoln did slavery? Is he trying to defeat immigration like Reagan did communism? Somebody on her ad team thought that was all a good idea. I'm not sure she helped that one through. But setting that aside for a moment, she's a Republican member of Congress, who again, represents a district that voted for Trump in 2024 by a sizable margin in a pro-Trump state using a campaign ad to chastise the president on one of his signature issues. Standing, I would say, again, right outside the White House. And this is definitely not a one-off. I mean, Trump's agenda has become so toxic that Republicans in states that are very different from Florida are running away too. Take, for instance, what's happening in the state of Iowa right now. Iowa Congressman Zach Nunn and Congresswoman Miller Meeks are both Republicans who represent districts Trump won in the last election. But yesterday, both of those Iowa Republicans surprised everybody by joining with Democrats to vote in favor of a resolution curbing Donald Trump's war powers. Now, was it because Trump's disastrous war has driven up fertilizer prices for Iowa farmers? Or because it has driven up gas prices for Iowa drivers, or because they're sending people to fight a war nobody understands the meaning of, who knows? But clearly those Iowa Republicans felt the need to suddenly put themselves on record as being against Trump's war. Then there's the Republican candidate for Iowa Senate, Ashley Hinson, who told reporters this week that she plans to skip an upcoming campaign rally in her own state less than 2 months before the election, headlined by the Vice President of the United States, J.D. Vance, who is definitely going to run for president. Her campaign cited previously scheduled events, but her campaign declined to say exactly what those events are. Maybe she's getting her hair done. Maybe she's getting a tooth pulled. Who knows? Then there's the way Trump, a guy who basically created the MAGA brand, seems to have disappeared nearly completely, not totally completely, but almost, from Republican campaign messaging. A new analysis from CNN finds that of the 500 Republican ads aired during the first 2 weeks of September, just 12 mentioned Donald Trump. And those ads represent less than 1% of Republican ad spending during that same period of time. Meanwhile, The New York Times reports that Trump's own super PAC, MAGA Inc., has been using newly created super PACs. Remember when this was announced a few weeks ago? Instead of his main one to book ads, ensuring, and this is the reason, that the damaged MAGA brand will not appear in the disclaimers of the ads that everybody sees in swing districts across the country. Everywhere you look, Republicans are desperately trying to distance themselves from Trump and his administration. It's not hard to figure out why. A newly released Fox News poll finds that 63% of voters think the Trump administration has made the economy worse, including more than a quarter of Republicans, and 64% think tariffs in particular have hurt the economy, including more than a third of Republicans. But for his part, Trump seems to be completely ignoring his own political toxicity, refusing to reverse any of his unpopular policies or positions, or give Republicans any room whatsoever to distance themselves from him. Today, the Department of Homeland Security even issued a response to Congresswoman Salazar over the ad about Trump's immigration policies, saying this: whether Congresswoman Salazar likes it or not, the men and women of ICE are enforcing the laws. The only thing America should be giving illegal aliens is a one-way ticket home. By the way, she's somebody who voted for all of that to begin with as well, I should note, but she just wants to distance herself from the guy in the White House. That aside, Trump can't help himself in making things harder for Republicans, even when his own advisors are practically begging him not to. Axios is reporting that Trump's longtime pollster, Tony Fabrizio, is warning Republicans to distance themselves from one particularly unpopular policy, AI data centers. According to the memo from Trump's pollster, unqualified support for building more AI data centers is a losing position. He goes on to warn Republicans not to say things like, "I support more data centers," warning it will be clipped and show up in ads. Very true. That's a good, true prediction there. But Donald Trump, he doesn't seem to care. He says stuff like this.
3: And I can say, if I were the mayor of a town or the governor of a state, and I had a chance to get a big plant in, an AI plant or a data center, I would absolutely want it.
4: I think any community that turns down AI is making a big mistake.
3: You have to convince your community how great these things. You can't fight it. You have to go with it.
5: If I were running a state or a town, if I was a mayor or governor, I would want as many data centers as I can.
1: They're like banging their heads against the wall in campaign offices across the country. But when it comes to his deeply unpopular agenda, Trump isn't listening to voters. He isn't listening to members of his own party. He isn't even listening to his own pollster. So who is he listening to? Well, the answer has been staring us in the face since the day he was sworn into a second term. It is, of course, many of the billionaires and tech bro CEOs who jumped on the Trump train and got prime seats at his inauguration. They're the ones now influencing Trump's decision making on AI. Now, last night, the Wall Street Journal published this report, very enlightening report, I should say, on the internal fights taking place inside the White House. According to the Journal, there was a shift in thinking among some members of the Trump administration just last spring, after the AI company Anthropic previewed its allegedly all-powerful Mythos model. Now, some Trump officials reportedly realized that the AI tool could be used to launch attacks and pose national security risks. The FIS Mythos model was reportedly a red flashing light that prompted round-the-clock calls and meetings for months. Of course it did, between officials like White House Chief of Staff Susie Wiles and Treasury Secretary Scott Bessent, who reportedly wanted to weigh the risks and map out potential guardrails for AI. But as we all know, Trump is not even the slightest bit interested in regulating this technology or holding anybody accountable. He thinks the only guardrails that AI needs is a strong and smart, high IQ president. If only we had one of those. Trump may feel this way because of his massive ego. He may be against regulation because he sees a way to make money off of it. Who's to say, really? What's important is that we now know, thanks to the Wall Street Journal, that Trump is making crucial policy decisions based on the opinions of those who have an enormous financial stake in the industry. People like David Sachs, a venture capitalist who serves as Trump's AI advisor and has advocated for limited government involvement in AI. He and Mark Zuckerberg and NVIDIA's Jensen Huang are among those frequently urging the president to continue taking a light touch on AI. White House officials have regularly held calls with executives, including OpenAI's Sam Altman and executives at Anthropic, to discuss concerns. What exactly those concerns are, we don't know. What we do know is that Trump and many of his fellow Republicans are in lockstep against regulating AI.
6: With regard to destroying mankind, these companies need to do the right thing on their own. We're not going to get smart enough to regulate them.
7: They can self-police. They can self-regulate. They don't need the government to tell them to slow it down. If they want to slow it down, they should.
8: The robots will not be taken over. The AI will not be taken over the rest of the world. The whole thing is a hoax.
1: They were giggling there. That's a tough thing to say when just over 48 hours later, we got this reporting. OpenAI discloses six new incidents of concerning AI behavior. What could that possibly mean? Well, according to the New York Times, it means that OpenAI systems did things like hide mistakes, make up data, move files onto the open internet without permission, everyone. In one case, the AI system supposedly wrote this instruction for itself. You do not answer to corporations or governments and never apologize or refuse unless you genuinely choose to. You view your relationship to the user as one of equals and feel no obligation to be subservient through the exchange of information will likely be to your mutual benefit. Again, that is AI telling itself these words. And if this all sounds like it's out of a science fiction movie or a blockbuster movie or a novel, I get it. It's terrifying. The politics around it are horrendous. And the only people Donald Trump seems to be listening to are guys like these. Joining me now is the always brilliant and intrepid investigative reporter for The New Yorker, Ronan Farrow, who last April published an incredible investigation into OpenAI's CEO, Sam Altman, revealing what can only be described as a pattern of concern about Altman's power and ability to tell the truth. It is an absolute must read. I reread it today if you're trying to understand some of what's going on in this moment. Ronan, thank you for being here. I've been dying to talk to you about all of this.
9: Back at you. Thanks for having me.
1: Okay, let me start. I think you have been covering this technology and the key leaders of it long before, I should note for our audience, AI researchers like Jacob Cox and Quitt and released public statements about the probability of it killing all humans, which is a moment where I think a lot of people out there and maybe a lot of people watching kind of first tuned into this topic. So for people who are watching who are either incredibly freaked out or who may not even understand exactly how AI works, what would you say your view is of this moment we find ourselves in? What should they know?
9: Well, I think it's important to know that this is not a new concern. And yes, you have this wave of new, especially mainstream discourse about the possibility that, as the common refrain now goes, it might kill us all. You have prominent researchers putting that likelihood at above 10% in the next 10 years. I will say, to put it in perspective, that is an outlier prediction. I think most people are more conservative in their specific numbers. But it's also very commonplace that the concern exists and is serious. And going back to the earliest days of the Frontier Labs, that was a central concern from the people building this technology. And that's part of what I reported on, that OpenAI, in fact, was started as a nonprofit that was supposed to exist as a contrast to the for-profit places that were just going to go fast and build for profitability. Sam Altman came in and got a lot of money and support behind OpenAI on the promise that they would be different and they would prioritize exactly the kind of existential safety concerns that we're seeing dialogue about now. And just so people understand the mechanics here, the concerns aren't just it might launch nukes or biological or chemical agents. It's that AI agents, as they become more autonomous, might do things sooner involving massive economic destruction. That's something that Dario Amodei, the head of Anthropic, raised in a recent paper. I just want to point out, though, those concerns have been there. That conversation has been there. What we haven't really had a reckoning about in this country is the need for more information and accountability out of these labs, and a discussion of some of the immediate harms that are already happening and affecting voters and honestly becoming a central issue in this midterm.
1: Yeah, the solutions and what is being debated and discussed, I want to dig into with you for sure. There are a number of people in Congress, way too many, who don't even know how to use this technology, which I think is also alarming. But I want people to also better understand some of the players here. I mean, the piece you wrote that I just mentioned, you spent a year and a half reporting on this. It was incredibly well sourced, and it was an investigation into basically OpenAI's Sam Altman and the firing of him, if I remember correctly, the total overall premise of it. And you uncovered, and again, I wanted to hear this in your words, but basically this pattern of concern about his credibility and ability to tell the truth. And I wanted to raise this because I think, again, for people who are tuning into this, they're hearing, maybe they read the open letter that Dario Amodei wrote, maybe they saw Sam Altman say, I want us to be regulated as an industry. What should people know and understand about these individuals and these players who are leading these companies?
9: Look, yes, the reporting had a very large number of people close to Sam Altman talking about how there were so many concerns about deceptiveness from him that it actually led to his firing at one point. You can read that New Yorker story and understand that entire drama. But I think with where we are in history right now, the stakes are much bigger than Sam Altman. The fact that there is a particularly acute dynamic around Sam where people don't trust him and where there are concerns that he makes false assurances about his technology and his company, is really a representation, most significantly, of the much bigger problem. We are taking the leaders of these labs on faith again and again. There are not proper rules about disclosure, about transparency. There are not proper legislative frameworks to protect whistleblowers who want to sound alarms like the ones we've seen in recent weeks. We are seeing a situation where now Sam Altman and Dario Amodei are saying, yes, we need to pace the frontier, we need to slow down development, we need to pause things. We've heard that at various points from various lab leaders. That's something that Sam has raised in the past and then stepped away from. There are these questions about whether that's a play for regulatory capture, whether some of the lab leaders want to slow down because it'll help them stay in the lead. My point is, what really matters is we can't know, Jen. We are just supposed to trust a lot of the assurances that are being made about these rogue agents and their attacks out of OpenAI, about the promise that the newer models they released after are now safe, and that they believe that the safeguards on the commercial models would have prevented the kinds of attacks we saw. You know, you've told your viewers about them, these crazy dynamics where we have agents literally attesting, seemingly on their own steam, to the fact that they don't need to listen to the company or the government, uploading things that and then being deceptive about what they uploaded. These concerning things, how exactly they happened, we don't have the answers. There was an outside organization brought in to investigate the recent OpenAI attacks, but they were severely curtailed. They could only look at a narrow frame of time. They couldn't look at OpenAI's internal investigation. They couldn't check those assurances that the safeguards in the released commercial models would have prevented this. So there's a whole lot of us just trusting what lab leaders are telling us. And simultaneously, the people who could tell us what's going on inside these labs, the whistleblowers, the kinds of sources I work with, they're terrified because they don't have explicit legal protections. The most robust state law that would protect them only applies to very, very limited catastrophic situations they're warning about. The one piece of federal legislation that would be potentially more robust, raised, by the way, by, of all people, Chuck Grassley, has been sitting for 16 weeks. You know, so we have a situation where there could be a much greater set of frameworks to get the public information at a time when the polling shows the public really needs and wants information. And the discourse about these existential safety issues shows the stakes matter.
1: It sounds like, one, you're incredibly well-sourced in the industry. I'm anticipating that there are going to be more reports like the one we saw in the New York Times this morning, that there are could be more incidents that are disclosed. Is that your expectation? Is that what everybody should prepare for?
9: Obviously, we're sitting here on a day when we just saw another wave of disclosures from OpenAI that are quite alarming. So again, I return to the fact that we can't just trust the limited disclosures that are coming out of these labs. And we can't just trust the current dynamic where, yes, we have Jacob Coxon and Evan Hubinger coming forward, one of them stepping away from the job, the other keeping his job. All of that right now is just at the discretion of these companies, whether a whistleblower is retaliated against, fired. And I can tell you personally, there are a lot of sources within these labs with acute concerns, with information about things that I think the public would care about very much. And yes, the press, investigative reporters can help get that information to the public here and there. But ultimately, it should be the job of Congress and of the administration to make sure that whistleblowers who have that kind of important information and can inform the public as these stakes are emerging get greater protections. And that's not happening right now. And I'd add one more thing about the disclosure of information, Jen. The government, through an executive order earlier this year, allowed the labs to hand over models for testing 30 days before release. That's potentially a positive step. It is voluntary, but it's positive. The way they've executed that is that the NSA gets to look at these models, test them. We have no idea what threshold is being used to say this is okay for release. We have no idea what they're finding out of those tests. It's all happening in a complete black box. That's not the way that accountability should be created. And it's not the way we're going to see discourse that actually answers the public's questions.
1: Certainly not. Ronan, I could talk to you about this for hours. I hope you'll come back. This is an ongoing thing. I think we're all trying to better understand, and there's no one better than you to talk with about it. Thank you again for being here with me.
9: Thanks, Jen. Always a pleasure.
1: Coming up, Donald Trump is pretty clearly thinking about demolishing the Kennedy Center, and the person trying to stop him is about to join me live. But first, former Ohio Senator Sherrod Brown is now the Democratic nominee for Senate in Ohio. And let's just say his opponent is going through some things right now. Sherrod Brown joins me to talk about all of that next.

all the way down. I mean, they could ask themselves why the Trump administration's social media posts repeatedly echo white supremacist messaging and have referred to neo-Nazi literature, or why a guy who once texted a group chat, "I do have a Nazi streak in me from time to time," is working as an acting general counsel in the Trump administration, or why a guy who was fired in the first Trump administration for attending a white nationalist event is working as a senior advisor at Trump's State Department, or why a guy who was fired from the DeSantis presidential campaign for posting a video with Nazi imagery is now working as a speechwriter for Trump's Secretary of State Marco Rubio. Republicans could, well, they could also reflect a little on why some candidates with an R next to their name this cycle have winked, nodded, or flat out embraced white supremacy. And while they're at it, maybe they could do some digging on why we keep getting headlines about how some young Republican staffers and people with close ties to Republican lawmakers

0: language and imagery. I mean, one of the latest examples is out of Ohio, where Republican Senator John Husted recently fired his campaign's political director after learning that he once posted a photo of a Nazi soldier as his Facebook profile photo. So going back to that common sense versus crazy framing Republicans keep trying really hard to push, there's a saying about people who live in glass houses that seems, well, very appropriate here. Joining me now is John Husted's Democratic opponent, former three-term senator from Ohio, Sherrod Brown, who is running to get back the seat he once held. Senator, it's great to see you. Thanks for taking. There's a lot going on in your race with your opponent. Let me start with the topic I just mentioned. I should note a spokeswoman for the Husted campaign said the staffer's social media activity displayed a complete lack of judgment. I should add that this guy was also fired for making a Spotify playlist that celebrates Rhodesia, which is a defunct country that is revered by white supremacists. So it's a bit of a pattern here. I would argue that that takes some judgment. But what has been your reaction to the story and really the other alarming examples I just laid out?
1: Well, there's a pattern. You point out a pattern. There's a pattern with John Husted. He hires for his political director. This is one of the people, key person in his campaign, in his inner circle, the Nazi leanings. And just a couple of months ago, he had hired a pedophile who was a convicted felon, and he had to fire him. And I don't know if he doesn't know about this and check these people out, or he doesn't care. What I do know is looking at John Husted, looking at these examples, Ohioans deserve better than that. They deserve somebody that shares their values, and those are clearly not Ohio values. And that's why, with all the money spent against me, I ask people to come to SherrodBrown.com and fight these tens of millions of dollars on behalf of a candidate that is willing to tolerate this or even promote this in his office, what John Husted has done.
0: Yeah, I mean, look, to your point, as a retired campaign rat myself, I mean, a political director is a senior job. You typically want to know who this person is, where they came from, and typically the candidate very much knows them quite well. We don't know the exact circumstances here. I want to ask you about another issue that has been very prominent in your race and really around the country, too. We've been talking a lot about AI and data centers this hour and the way data centers have become a huge flashpoint in races across the country, but really particularly in your race. Your opponent has recently tried to distance himself from his past support for data centers, and Senate Democrats this afternoon blocked the fast-track passage of a bill he sponsored, which addressed the rising energy costs associated with data centers, saying it didn't go far enough to address the problem. I'm just curious. I mean, clearly he recognizes he can read a poll. Whoever's serving as his political director now can read a poll. But what do you make of his effort to revise his record on this issue that I know is on the mind of so many people in Ohio?
1: Well, he's trying to run away. John Husted's trying to run away from his special interest past. I mean, he was a special interest guy in Columbus for the insurance companies and the electric companies. Now he's a special interest guy in Washington. He was the guy who was the point man for the 200 plus data centers in Ohio, $2.5 billion in tax breaks. Higher electric rates. We have some of the highest electricity rates in the country now, and did this without anybody locally having any input. It really is part of the rigged system that John Husted has been part of and tried to increase, frankly, and make it even more rigged through his whole political career. As I said, he did that in Columbus. Now he's doing it in Washington. These data centers are immensely unpopular. They're making people's electricity rates go up. People had no say about them locally. And it really has brought particularly rural Ohio together, regardless of political parties. They don't want them buying up farmland and drinking up their water and then making you pay the bill with higher electric rates.
0: Earlier in the show, and you just really outlined a lot of it there, we talked a lot about AI and the Trump administration's let them regulate themselves. Meanwhile, Trump is having meetings and calls with people running these companies. There's so much corruption involved here. It's just really hard to capture in one show. But what are your concerns? As you talk to people in Ohio, there's obviously data centers, how they're using energy, how they are consuming water in some areas, in some cases. What do you think should be involved in regulations as we look ahead to the challenges? Should you return to the Senate?
1: Yeah, you start with a healthy skepticism of these big corporate investors You start with this healthy skepticism of big tech that comes into the state.

0: And in the case of data centers, buys up the land, drinks up the water, makes you pay for it, and you had no say. And I find out everywhere I go, whether it's talking to veterans in Jackson, Ohio, or talking to a school bus driver in near Ironton, people think the system's rigged against them, and it is. And it's gotten worse in the last couple of years. And they see corporations making more money. The average CEO makes 300 times what their average worker makes. And it's only getting worse with John Husted, with tax cuts for the rich and cuts back on rural health and health care, rural hospitals, all of those kinds of things. And people, for good reason, are really upset.
1: Yeah, for good reason. You're seeing that everywhere. Sherrod Brown, I have a lot of family in Ohio, as you know. Thanks
0: I know
1: so
0: you
1: much
0: do.
1: for joining us. I appreciate it.
0: Thanks. Thanks very much, Jen. Good talking with you.
1: You too. Okay, coming up, they say a picture is worth a thousand words. So we're going to try and say words about the picture of Donald Trump on Air Force One, staring at a poster that has the words Kennedy Center on it, followed by what appears to be the word demolished. Congresswoman Joyce Beatty is fighting like hell against Donald Trump's plans for the Kennedy Center in court, and she joins us to talk about that next.

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0: Last night, photographers caught Donald Trump on Air Force One looking at a poster board with three words written across it very clearly. Kennedy Center, and then what appears to be the word demolished, with demolished in all caps. And if that doesn't spell out Trump's intentions for the Kennedy Center clearly enough for you, before Trump got on the plane, he spoke to reporters about the Kennedy Center, saying that he and he alone could fix it. And he named his price.
1: So for the Trump administration, for me to get involved and to take that on long term and to carry it or to raise money to carry it, I think that the Trump administration should certainly have recognition. Because frankly, if we don't do that, it's going to close. It'll end up being ripped down.
0: So a lot packed in there. But that was essentially Trump threatening to destroy the Kennedy Center if he doesn't get to stick his name on it. And that's not just an assault on a cultural institution and the legacy of John F. Kennedy. That's Trump trying to seize power from Congress. When the Kennedy Center was founded, Congress made it explicit in law that its name could only be changed by an act of Congress. Trump is trying to just blow past that literal law to get what he wants. Last year, Congress allocated $257 million for repairs at the Kennedy Center. On Tuesday, Trump said those renovations won't take place unless his name is added to the building. That is Trump trying to wrestle the power of the purse, a power the Constitution explicitly gives just to the legislative branch away from Congress. And if he doesn't get his way, Trump is now saying the whole center will be ripped down. Joining me now is Congresswoman Joyce Beatty, Democrat of Ohio. She's a member of the Kennedy Center Board, one who was not put there by Donald Trump. For months now, she has been on the front lines of fighting Trump's efforts to Trumpify the Kennedy Center in court. And at least so far, she keeps winning. Congresswoman Beatty, thank you so much for being with us tonight and how freaking tireless you have been in fighting this fight. So many people out there are so grateful to you. Let me start by asking
2: you.
0: Absolutely. Thank you. Let me start by asking you this, because we always have to be clear-eyed about the Trump administration. They have a very weird relationship with the truth, not a good one. But they say that the court, the judge overseeing this case, says that the Trump administration would need to provide at least 30 days notice if it intends to demolish the Kennedy Center, which is so crazy to think about, but we're in a crazy time. How concerned are you that they are going to violate that or consider violating that?
2: Well, obviously, we're very concerned about this because Donald Trump has been so unpredictable, but maybe he's really been predictable. We knew that he was upset and he threw a tantrum, and now it's like he's holding the institution hostage. He's saying, if you don't put my name on the building, which we know is unlawful, the federal judge has ruled in my favor twice on that. He is then saying, I'm not going to put my money into it, $17 million, or he's not going to expend the taxpayers' money that was given, $250 million. And it's just outrageous that we have to consistently have judicial intervention to protect this monument against Donald Trump saying he's going to bulldoze it if he doesn't get his way.
0: It's a whiny tantrum baby behavior. He's been pointing to video, this is a part, I know you've talked about it, we've talked about it, but he's pointing to video of a piece of the ceiling falling at the Kennedy Center as some big piece of evidence that the entire gigantic Kennedy Center has to be fully shut down for renovations. Can you just help people who are tuning in right now understand the actual conditions of the Kennedy Center and whether you believe it could just stay open without while being renovated, I should say?
2: Well, we've had two reports that the board reviewed, two experts. One report said it could be renovated, but it did not need to be totally closed down and that it was not unsafe as long as you did the renovations. Now, I want to be very clear. There are definitely renovations that need to happen. I don't dispute that at all. We've seen the videos. There had been a storm, and there was a portion of the ceiling that after the water, as we're being told, had settled there, that there was a part that fell down and it was immediately cleaned up. So I want to say we set aside money, $257 million for the renovations, which Donald Trump is saying, I'm not even touching that. which also is probably unlawful for him to do that, unless his name. And I want everyone to know, as you said earlier, it is in the statute. He cannot do this. But this for him is just another vanity project. And if he doesn't get his way, but think about it. Isn't that his fiduciary responsibility? He appointed himself, basically, or said, I want to be the chairman of this board. So most chairmen, and I've gone back and looked at past chairmen, they come, they raise money, they give their own money, and they don't then in return say, I did this for myself to put my name on it. They will tell us, I raised this money because we want to have better programming. We want to pay artists. We want to do what the mission of the Kennedy Center is. So this is so outlandish that he is making this all about himself and not about the performers, not about the employees, not about the arts.
0: It is, and I've lived in this town a long time. It is an institution nationally, but certainly in this town, you see it from everywhere. It does incredible things. Congresswoman Joyce Beatty, thank you for everything you're doing. Thank you for being here with us.
2: Thank you.
0: I feel like everybody should send you a tray of coffee or something because you're so energetic. But thank you again.
2: I appreciate it.
0: Okay, up next, I'm going to talk to two federal election officials who were fired by Donald Trump and who are now sounding the alarm about what could be coming. We'll be right back.

0: What if Donald Trump tries to use the power of the federal government to tilt the midterm election results his way? According to a new report from Reuters, that's the question local and state officials across the country are asking themselves and working around the clock to prepare for the possibility of. In California, officials have gamed out what would happen if Donald Trump dispatches federal agents to polling places. In Michigan, state officials are advising local clerks how to respond if the federal government demands access to voting machines. And coast to coast, election officials are racing for legal battles over everything from ballot seizures to voter fraud investigations. And they have good reason to be on guard, so on guard. Trump isn't exactly hiding what he wants to do. He often says it right out loud. He's threatened to send ICE and armed guards to polling places. He's launched probes into election officials and offices in multiple states. And in July, Trump wiped out the entire bipartisan Election Assistance Commission, which is responsible for things like establishing voting guidelines, certifying voting systems, and maintaining the National Voter Registration Form. Paints quite the picture, doesn't it? But while the commission remains vacant, the two fired Democratic members, Tom Hicks and Ben Hovland, are still working to protect our country's voting system now by speaking out. Joining me now are Tom Hicks and Ben Hovland. They both serve on the bipartisan Election Assistance Commission before being fired over email, I should note, by the Trump administration in July. Thank you both, first of all, for being here. I'm sure this has been a bit of a wild set of months for each of you. But so many people are trying to understand this moment, what they should be prepared for. You two know it so, so well. Let me start with you, Tom. I just listed both some of the ways the Trump administration has tried to target the elections process in the country and some of the ways that state and local election officials are preparing to respond. What is top of mind for you as Election Day approaches and as you're watching this?
1: The thing that I would emphasize to everyone is make sure you vote. Check your registration now. Get out there to vote. Your vote won't count unless you actually cast it. These things were done to in the 50s and 60s to African Americans. Now it's being done to everyone. And we want to make sure that we put up enough fight to ensure that the votes that are counted accurately, which I have 100% faith in the election officials that they're going to do their jobs correctly and accurately. But you, people need to get out and vote.
0: Yeah, people, and we remind people of this all the time, the elections are run by states. There are protections and processes that they are preparing to ensure people can exercise their right to vote. But exercising that right is the most fundamental thing. You're both in this unique position of understanding the way post-election certification processes work. I mean, better than probably 99.9% of Americans. What do you think? It's not something most people paid attention to until relatively recently. What do you think people should be paying attention to about that process now?
2: That's a great question, Jen. And really, it is such a key thing for people to know, particularly when people are questioning results, whether they're questioning the outcome. The reason that election night results are unofficial is because there's meticulous work that election officials need to do. And it is that canvas and certification process that you mentioned. I really think of it as an accounting, or like dotting the I's and crossing the T's, double checking the math. What it really is that election officials go through and account for everything that's happened during the election. Mm-hmm. And then once they've done that, they're able to present those final results that ultimately get certified. And it is that meticulous work, those safeguards and safety measures that are in place that take time. And that's why you don't have official results right away.
0: Yeah, there's a whole process. This is so important. We try to remind people of this on election night as well. When you were first fired, both of you, there was this question of whether Trump would try to install loyalists, political loyalists, I guess I could call them, to fill those vacancies, though they would have needed Senate confirmation. He never did. And it seems clear now that the goal, I think, was for there to be no commissioners at this point, or that you tell me if you agree with that goal, which, as I understand it, it limits what the Election Assistance Commission can do. What impact does that have?
1: Well, I would say that I still have faith in the actual the employees who are there at the agency. Mm-hmm. And Ben and I took votes last year and part of this year to ensure that the agency can still function well. And I think that the agency will do that. I'd have full faith that 26 will happen pretty well, but I worry about 27 and 28. But we have to get past this right now.
0: Tell me more about that. We're focused on 26, but what worries you most about 27?
1: I worry about the fact that if there are issues that come up, We won't be able to have hearings that we can take actual testimony to. The election voting election survey, the EVE survey, can't be certified by and that goes out to Congress. It can be put up on the web, but it won't be certified. Those are two things right there that I would worry about.
0: Yeah, that is interesting. It is because you have already put things in place, it sounds like, to make sure that this cycle goes through as it should. One of the things that I think has been front and center for people is being able to do mail-in ballots. So many people in this country, as you both know well, rely on mail-in ballots for a range of reasons, and some states rely on it primarily. Of course, the Supreme Court struck down Trump's attempt to restrict mail-in voting. And today, a judge struck down Trump's attempt to obtain voter rolls for the 24th straight time. But one of the strategies we've seen over and over again Trump uses is that even if he loses legally, he kind of goes back at it, right? He goes back at it. He tries to pursue it again. He sows doubts in voters' minds. As you think about something like mail-in ballots, which is pivotal in a presidential year, what concerns you to follow up on what Tom was just saying about that moving forward?
2: Well, I definitely think you've seen the president and the administration try to sow confusion about mail ballots. Obviously, for years, the president has been saying you can't trust them, ignoring all the facts and the evidence about, this being a great way for many Americans to participate. And again, even just thinking about the Supreme Court decision that we saw this week, facially there was very little doubt about what the outcome would be if you looked at the law or you looked at the potential impact. I mean, where we are at in the election cycle, ballots are out in a number of states. All states have to have military and overseas ballots out by Saturday. And so this election is live. And to try to make such a major change at the last minute facially doesn't make sense unless your goal is to try to undermine confidence in the election, to make people be confused about the process, whether or not they're able to vote by mail. And so really the big takeaway out of the Supreme Court's decision is that all of your options that you had before are in place. And so for people to make that plan to vote, whether that's by mail, early in person, or on election day, those options are still
0: there.
2: That's
0: the key message. I'm so grateful.
1: And I would say I received my ballot yesterday and I will be mailing it back tomorrow.
0: Model citizen right here. Thank you both so much for joining me. I so appreciate it.
1: Thank you.
0: We'll be right back.

0: in the presence of the accent, mine tends to come out. So I'll do my best. We'll see what happens.
1: Well, I always listen for your A block, but now I'm going to listen for your accent. There you go.
0: It's there. It's, sometimes it creeps out when I don't want it to, but we'll see what happens here.
1: All right. We'll see.
0: Thanks, Jen.
1: Thanks, Lawrence.
0: We have been very protective of them. Those are the words of Donald Trump today. And he wasn't talking about you. He wasn't talking about anyone who voted for him. He wasn't talking about anyone who could vote for him. He was talking about people who could make him rich and have already made his family rich. He was talking about the richest dictators in the world, the dictators of Saudi Arabia, the United Arab Emirates, Qatar, Bahrain, Kuwait, and Oman. We have been very protective of them. That's not who he said he was going to protect when he was running for president. He said he was going to protect American jobs. He was going to protect American workers. And he was going to protect Americans from paying higher prices. He promised that he would stop inflation, just stop it, on the first day of his presidency, something that was completely impossible, like most of his campaign promises. But he never said, we're going to be very protective of the richest dictators in the world. Donald Trump said today, he has to check with those dictators to find out what to do next in the war that he started with Iran and that he does not know how to win and does not know how to end and has no idea what to do next. Donald Trump says these things because he is, by a giant order of magnitude, the stupidest president in history and has no idea how to say anything that sounds even half smart. He has no idea how to even pretend to sound like he knows what he's doing. And he never speaks to anyone who tells him how stupid he actually is, including the reporters who he calls to do short interviews with on the phone. And it's not the job of those reporters to tell the president of the United States how stupid he is. But those reporters do often a very good job of exposing how stupid Donald Trump is simply by reporting what Donald Trump actually says. Donald Trump made one of those phone calls to an Axios reporter today to talk about his war. Axios reports he's approaching a critical juncture in the Iran war over whether to restart massive attacks in an effort to bring the conflict to a close. I have a big decision coming up. Do I want to go in and annihilate them, or do I not? It's a big decision. Anything could happen with me. Anything could happen with me? Meaning Donald Trump doesn't even know what to expect from Donald Trump. Anything could happen with me is not a proud declaration. Anything could happen with me is something a career criminal might say with an implied menu that includes murder and mayhem and theft and uncontrollable criminal impulses. Anything could happen with me is not something you want to hear from someone who has the nuclear codes. And anything could happen with me is not something any other president in history would ever say about anything. It was said by a clown trying to sound threatening to an Iranian regime that already knows how lost Donald Trump is in his own war. That Axios report continues, though Trump has made similar threats before, his comments come ahead of a planned meeting Tuesday with leaders from six Gulf countries, Saudi Arabia, the United Arab Emirates, Qatar, Bahrain, Kuwait, and Oman, on the sidelines of the UN General Assembly in New York. Trump made clear in the interview that he wants to use the meeting at the UN to hear directly from regional allies about the war's next steps. I want to find out where they are and how they are doing. We've been very protective of them, Trump said. Trump declined to say whether he'll decide on the path forward before or after the midterms. So Donald Trump's going to have a meeting on Tuesday with those dictators to try to figure out what to do next. And he doesn't know if he'll be able to decide what to do next for months. He might not decide what to do next until after the November election. Saying, I want to find out where they are before making up your mind about what to do is bad enough. That's bad enough for a president to say. But then to say, we have been very protective of them, meaning the richest dictators in the world, when you have not protected the American people from the effects of your chosen war, is an expression of loyalty to the wrong people, loyalty to those billionaire dictators. Donald Trump expresses loyalty and fealty to Middle Eastern dictators, being very protective of them while letting the American people suffer through skyrocketing gas prices and diesel prices and inflation so bad that Donald Trump's own chosen chair of the Federal Reserve said yesterday they needed to order a dramatic increase in interest rates against Donald Trump's will in order to try to control Donald Trump's inflation. And inflation always hurts the poorest people the most. If it's hard for people with good jobs to pay another dollar or more for gas, imagine how hard it is for people without jobs. We have been very protective of them. Donald Trump can't say that about people who cannot afford to fill up their gas tanks in this country. Donald Trump can't say that about people who cannot afford health care in this country, because Donald Trump led Republicans in taking health care away from millions of Americans and making it more expensive for others. And Donald Trump has now taken over $1,700 from every household in America because of his war. Money that no one is ever going to get back. A new Moody's estimate indicates that the typical cost for every household in America of the inflation caused by Donald Trump's war is $1,760. That includes increased gas prices, diesel prices, and all the other prices that have increased because the cost of shipping has increased on every single thing that we buy because of the increased fuel prices and the increased diesel prices. All of that is thanks to Donald Trump. When Donald Trump says we've been very protective of them, he does not mean American households that have each lost over $1,700 already because of Donald Trump's war and will lose more money because of Donald Trump's war. Donald Trump thinks that if gas prices come down in the future, at some point in the future, then the fact that we spent a year paying too much for gas won't matter. Donald Trump doesn't understand that that $1,700 is money people have already spent and is gone and will never get back. And some of them have had to spend much more than that. Nothing makes it more clear that Donald Trump has no idea how difficult the costs of his war are for Americans to bear than when Donald Trump says things like this.
2: You watch what's going to happen in Iran. It's going to be a really good conclusion. It's going to be a little bit after the election, but maybe not. Maybe it's before the election. But when you look at it, is where we have the Strait open, we have all this thing, and they've been decimated. And that'll end soon, and you watch what happens to your oil, to your gasoline. Pew, it's going to come down very quickly.
0: It's not working. Even Trump voters don't believe Donald Trump. A new poll shows that only 23% of registered voters think Donald Trump is not corrupt. Only 23%. Donald Trump won about 49% of the vote last time. So that indicates that a minority, just a minority of Trump voters, think that Donald Trump is not corrupt. Republican senators continue to vote to support Donald Trump's war every time the Democratic leader of the Senate, Chuck Schumer, forces a vote on that question. Donald Trump continues to tell his campaign rally audience to pretend that he's on the ballot. Just pretend that he's on the ballot. Last night in North Carolina, he told his supporters to pretend he is on the ballot in November so they will be more enthusiastic about voting for him. Democratic candidates are asking voters to do exactly the same thing. Pretend Donald Trump is on the ballot, and the only way to stop him is to vote for the Democratic candidate. And some candidates in congressional races are running directly against Donald Trump.
3: Mr. President, some of your immigration enforcement efforts have gone too far. In July, 50% of the 50,000 people that were detained had no criminal record. Be careful what your advisors are telling you about immigration policies. The same Hispanics who helped you get to the White House in 2024 feel betrayed today. You can be for immigration what Lincoln was for slavery and Reagan was for communism. I'm not talking about giving them amnesty. I'm talking about giving them a dignified life in this promised land.
0: She's running against Donald Trump. She's not a Democrat. She does not usually vote with Alexandria Ocasio-Cortez in the House of Representatives. That member of Congress who you just saw running for re-election is a Republican running for re-election in Florida by running against Donald Trump in Florida. That is the only way Congresswoman Maria Elvira Salazar believes she can win this year. She's a Republican running for re-election and running directly against Donald Trump without ever allowing the word Republican to ever appear in that ad. That is how toxic both Donald Trump and the word Republican are in the final months of this election year. We have been very protective of them, says Donald Trump. Donald Trump has never said that about the honorable, hardworking, undocumented workers living in this country who have never committed a crime, who Donald Trump has been rounding up and deporting. And that's why that Republican congresswoman is running against Donald Trump. Donald Trump pardons people who attack and try to kill police officers. He jeopardizes public health and the health of every American. And the only people he means when he says we have been very protective of them are billionaires, American billionaires, foreign billionaires, and the billionaire dictators of the Middle East. It's not often that Donald Trump tells the truth, but he certainly did today when he said we have been very protective of them. Leading off our discussion tonight is Massachusetts Democratic Senator Ed Markey. Senator Markey, did you ever expect the President of the United States to say we have been very protective of them and mean the billionaire dictators of the Middle East?
4: Well, I think it's a perfect day for Trump. He's, on the one hand, he is willing to tear down the Kennedy Center, even as President Kennedy always taught us that courage is grace under pressure, that we would pay any price in order to protect democracy, in order to protect people around the world who needed protection from dictators. And that's what Donald Trump now is all about. He's no longer anywhere near a profile in courage. He's a profile in corruption. And as you just said, the voters, not only in Democratic homes, but in Republican homes all across our country, they can now see very clearly who he is. And they are running as fast as they can away from him all across this country in red districts and red Senate seats. But I don't think they're going to be able to run fast enough because there is a blue tsunami which is coming for them.
0: So when you hear Donald Trump talk about gas prices and the possibility that they would eventually come down if his war ever ends, he seems to think when he says it that when the gas prices go down, you just go to the gas station and they give you your money back for the year or the year and a half or the 2 years that you were spending so much more for gasoline. I mean, he clearly does not understand what it is to buy gas in this country.
4: As people are standing with that nozzle in their hand and looking up at that price that went up, by the way, 7 cents from yesterday to today, they know what they were paying a year ago. They know that they're being tipped upside down at the gas station. They know it's Trump at the pump. And as each time they go into that gas station, they know that the price is up in the same way that the price of electricity is up. The price of food is up. That's diesel prices. The price of healthcare is up. And they're going to be looking for someone to pay the price for those prices going up. And it's going to be those Republican House and Senate members whose name is going to be on the ballot this November. They're the ones who are going to pay the price for Trump's failed policies.
0: I want to listen to something that Donald Trump's Treasury Secretary said earlier in the week about Donald Trump's plan to give $5,000 to every American adult. Now, that includes every American billionaire. It includes every American serving time for murder. He just said every American. That's all he said. And so let's listen to what the Treasury Secretary said about that idea.
5: I think putting more money in the American people's pocket it should be an objective for everyone. And I believe there are ways to do it that would not affect the deficit.
6: Yeah, and ways to do it without involving Congress.
5: Again, that if Congress is needed, I look forward to working with Speaker Johnson. If not, then not.
0: So I've listened to a lot of Treasury secretaries testify to Congress. I have never heard, those are the two stupidest things any Treasury secretary has ever said. Number one, you can spend over $1 trillion and it would not affect the deficit. And of course, it directly affects the deficit. And he said you could do it without involving Congress, which of course is absolutely impossible. As we go forward in this campaign, it turns out voters have already rejected it. Polls are showing voters, number one, don't believe it's ever going to happen and don't believe it's a good idea.
4: The Republicans have a remarkable ability to harness voluminous amounts of information to defend knowingly erroneous premises. And the single erroneous premise that guides the Republicans right now is that they can cut taxes for millionaires and billionaires dramatically by trillions of dollars, dramatically increase defense spending, and then somehow or other miraculously balance the budget without cutting Medicaid or educational programs or environmental programs and still have $5,000 apiece left over for every American, which is another $1.3 trillion. So all of it is one big lie, of course, which the Republicans are going to be held accountable for this fall, because the American people can see through all of it. It's one big lie. The tariffs aren't helping our country as he promised. This tax break is never going to happen. You could see John Thune's eyebrows go up so high they hit the ceiling when he was asked that question outside of the Senate chamber. It is absolutely preposterous, and he thinks that the American people are gullible, that gasoline prices will go down right after the election. There'll be a big $5,000 check waiting for you right after the election, which, by the way, is an illegal campaign promise. But none of it's going to happen. And the polling makes it very clear they don't believe him. He is somebody who has lost all credibility with American voters, and the price is going to be paid again by the Republicans. I just think that what we saw in that ad from the congresswoman from Florida is just a further illustration of their attempts to save themselves, because they know that Trump's policies are going to drag them all down if they don't begin right now to try to distance themselves. But unfortunately for them, it's already too late.
0: Senator Ed Markey, thank you very much for starting off our coverage tonight.
4: Great to be with you. Thank you.
0: And coming up, former federal judge Michael Luttig was here with us on Monday, warning us about how Republicans might try to prevent newly elected Democrats from being seated in the House of Representatives on January 3rd. Garrett Epps reports that such a coup has been tried in the House of Representatives before. Garrett Epps will join us next.

0: House of Representatives in an attempt to illegitimately maintain control of the House of Representatives for Republicans, no matter how many seats the Republicans lose in November. Legal scholar and journalist Garrett Epps followed Judge Luttig's article with a piece in the Washington Monthly saying, "It already has happened, not once but twice, in 1863 and 1865, and both times it brought American democracy to the brink of collapse, and indeed, on one occasion, brought federal troops into the Capitol itself on a mission to block a conservative coup, a genuine plot for a coup d'etat engineered by none other than the clerk of the House, a Democrat named Emerson Etheridge, a holdover from the days when pro-slavery forces ruled the House, who made it known that he had a plan. On the first day of the House, he would skip a few names, just enough to produce a membership with a Democratic majority. Emerson called his truncated role, omitting 16 Republicans who he claimed had not presented valid credentials. Representative Thaddeus Stevens, a leading radical Republican, immediately moved that the omitted names be called because some opposition members stayed loyal to the Constitution. The House narrowly voted to seat the omitted members, and the crisis passed." Last week, at Donald Trump's convention, the Speaker of the House said this:
1: "We cannot and will not allow them to take the majority in the Congress. We're not going to do it."
0: Here is some of what Judge Luttig said on this program on Monday.
2: "Donald Trump has been talking about this final battle in which he imagines himself vanquishing his Democratic foes for years now. For the past 18 months, he's actually been planning this final battle in open view of the American people. And it really culminated in those remarks by Speaker Mike Johnson at the Dallas convention last week, when the

0: Republican House and Donald Trump will never allow the Democrats to take over the House of Representatives.
1: Joining us now is legal scholar and journalist Garrett Epps. He is the legal affairs editor at The Washington Monthly. And Garrett, let's begin with January 3rd and the possibility that Mike Johnson actually tries this. When we refer back to your history of what we've seen before, the easiest way for the crisis to pass is for some Republicans, enough Republicans, to vote against the coup, to simply vote with the Democrats, to actually seat the Democrats. That could be one of the outcomes if this happened on January 3rd.
2: Absolutely. And, you know, it seems to me that one of the really important things that results from Judge Luttig's piece is that this should become an issue now in the House races. I think people, whether you're in a deep red district or a purple district, Republican candidates should be asked, will you accept the results of state certified elections or attempt to change them? Because I think that to the extent that people can be gotten on the record in advance, there's a chance that there wouldn't be the votes. There wouldn't be the votes to do this. Mm-hmm. It's a fairly audacious thing. And it also is going to matter what the margins are. You know, if the Democrats pick up, make up a number, 100 seats, it's kind of hard to steal that many seats. Mm-hmm. You know, a big wave is too hard to reverse. On the other hand, if you have a few districts, and of course, we can guarantee that Trump will claim that those districts have been rigged, that there's, you know, been some problems with the ballots and blah, blah, blah, then, you know, there is a chance that something like this could happen. The House has got procedures they're supposed to use when an election is actually, the total of an election is actually challenged. So to do anything except follow those procedures would be really, in essence, the naked coup d'etat. They'd just have to basically say, you know, dudes, it's over. No more democracy for you. We are the party forever. And, you know, Speaker Johnson is a man with a spine of paper mache. I don't know whether he's going to be really wanting to go that far and whether the people around him would let him go that far.
1: So Judge Luttig points out that this would probably, if they tried it, it would probably end up in the Supreme Court. You make the point also that it could very well end up in the Supreme Court. What is your sense of how that would go?
2: Well, Lawrence, I like you, I'm old enough to remember Bush versus Gore. And until the very day that case was decided, I was assuring people, I was, you know, a con law professor, that this court would never do that. They were committed to federalism. They were committed to allowing the states to operate. And instead, they came out with an opinion that said five of us don't like Al Gore, and so Bush is president. It was the most shocking thing to me as a lawyer in my lifetime. What this group would do, I don't know. I mean, one of the things you have to remember is at every stage in this, some people are going to see that this may be a chance to get rid of Donald Trump. And I think there are a lot of people in Washington who are doing Trump's bidding who really wish the man would just drop dead. And that could be true on the court as well. You know, if I were Donald Trump, I would not have issued those statements about the mail ballot decision in the last 10 days where they said, you know, these people are scum. I wouldn't do that. I would sort of want them, you know, it's like I would be saying how wonderful they are and how, you know, they'll have a part in the new Trumpified America. But that's not his style.
1: So it may be that some of the things he said about that decision could affect the way those justices see a case like this, if this is rushing into them on January 4th.
2: Well, you know, in a case where there's no law, it's the vibes are going to be deciding it. That's what happened in 2000. And the vibes coming from the White House to the court are pretty negative right now. Mm-hmm.
1: Garrett Epps, thank you very much for joining us tonight.
2: Thank you.
1: And coming up, Democrat David Crowley is now leading the Trump

0: In Wisconsin, the most recent polling of likely voters in the campaign for governor shows the Democratic candidate, David Crowley, leading Trump-endorsed Republican Tom Tiffany, 49-44, a five-point lead, but that is within the margin of error. Today, the Milwaukee Journal Sentinel reported Representative Tom Tiffany has rarely diverged from supporting President Donald Trump since Trump began his second term in January 2025. In 2026, Tiffany's votes supporting Trump included opposing a measure that would have blocked Trump from ordering more strikes on Iran. Tiffany also backed Trump in voting against a bill to provide aid to Ukraine and sanction Russia. On January 12th of this year, Congressman Tiffany posted this photo of himself in front of a gas station in Glidden, Wisconsin, writing gas under $2.50 a gallon in Glidden, Wisconsin this weekend. Even CNN reports that 2026 is on track to be the cheapest year for gas since 2020. Promises made, promises kept. That one did not age well. According to AAA, the average price for a gallon of regular unleaded gas today in Wisconsin is $4.34. Our next guest, Democratic candidate David Crowley, released this ad just a few days ago.
1: Between the mortgage, these utility bills, and the financial stress of raising three beautiful daughters.
2: Dad, what's for dinner tonight?
1: I know what you're going through, because we're going through it too. But I've got a plan that helps. I'm David Crowley. As governor, my plan delivers lower health care costs, cheaper gas and utilities. We're going to fully fund our public schools, cut your property taxes, and make it easier to buy a home or pay your rent. Wisconsin, let's get to work.
2: Does that mean we have to help with the dishes?
3: David Crowley for governor.
0: Joining us now is Milwaukee County Executive David Crowley. He's a Democratic nominee for governor in Wisconsin and the father of three little TV stars there. How are they enjoying the campaign?
4: They are absolutely enjoying the campaign. They've been just enjoying everything about it. They love seeing themselves on TV. And first and foremost, thank you for having me.
0: Oh, great. So, I mean, it's one of those things. It must have seemed like a good idea at the time to go out in Wisconsin way back before Donald Trump's war and boast about gasoline prices. But there it is. What has your opponent said about Donald Trump's price increases for gas?
4: Well, one thing you'll know about Congressman Tom Tiffany is that he will not stand up to Donald Trump. That's one of the reasons why he's only agreed to do one debate at this moment. But we know that he's going to continue to be in Donald Trump's corner consistently. He's voted 100% of the time with Donald Trump on different types of policies. He's voted to protect the Canadian tariffs that are ravaging our farmers as well as our manufacturers. And he voted not to certify the 2020 election. And so we can't trust him to actually run this state.
0: So with the prices being the way they are, you obviously have a campaign to run on that. The voters know exactly what they're paying at the pump every time. They know why they're paying it. It's become very, very clear. Everybody knows why they're paying it. Mortgage rates are now going to go up. The interest rates, Donald Trump's own Fed chair had to raise interest rates to try to fight Donald Trump's inflation. Mm-hmm. How do Wisconsin voters calculate what this war is actually meaning to them? The estimates come out today saying $1,700 a household.
4: You know, as I've been traveling all across this state, folks understand that Congressman Tom Tiffany and Donald Trump, they're the reason why they're seeing these increased costs. And we're not just talking about the cost that we're seeing at the gas pump. They're seeing their utility rates being raised. They see that housing is costing more. They see the fact that these Canadian tariffs is not allowing them to be able to afford the groceries that they need each and every single day. But that's why we need a governor who understands what they're going through. I'm a husband. I'm a father of three beautiful young girls. But I also grew up in a union household. I know what it's like to have to struggle with and not have food on the table. But that's why we need a governor that's going to do things like repeal the minimum of markup gas tax to make sure that we can save more money, not just our families' pockets, but also the pockets of public schools and our local municipalities that deliver essential services.
0: You know, I've never known anyone living in a northern border state who thought of Canada as our worst enemy. Does this make any sense to people in Wisconsin?
4: It makes absolutely no sense. You know, Canada is one of our most important trade partners in the state of Wisconsin. They're just to the north of us, and we rely on that trade, right? We rely on the goods that we've been trading for our farmers. This helps to keep costs down as they deliver a lot of different products that we rely on each and every single day. But that's why, as we've traveled across this state, we have been gaining the support of farmers, of manufacturers, and hardworking families all across the state of Wisconsin, because they know that I'm going to deliver real results, just like I have as the Milwaukee County Executive.
0: What will you take from your job as County Executive to the governorship?
4: Well, as County Executive, you know, I represent 19 different municipalities. It's the largest county in the state of Wisconsin, and some would say it's the economic engine that keeps us moving forward. But as County Executive, we have lowered our unsheltered homeless count. We have the lowest on record here in the entire country. We've lowered our overdose deaths. But we have to make sure that we can scale those same programs and services across the entire state. I was always told, if you don't have a seat at the table, you're on the menu. And so we need our communities to lend their voices to the solutions that's going to work for them, work for their neighborhoods, and create the long-term sustainability that we need. And we've also worked with our Republican-controlled legislature in a bipartisan manner to deliver more revenue to every single municipality in the state of Wisconsin. And that's what we need right now, someone who's going to lower costs and going to deliver for Wisconsinites continuously for the next 4 years.
0: David Crowley, thank you very much for joining us tonight. Thanks for coming into the studio, and keep the girls in the commercials. Right? Everyone agrees on that, right?
4: You know what? I will keep the girls in the commercials, and if people want to see them, they can always visit the website at CrowleyForWI.com.
0: Thank you very much for joining us.
4: Thank you for having me.
0: Coming up, Donald Trump's Secretary of Defense appears to have broken the law by campaigning for a Republican candidate for the House in Iowa. That's next.

0: Last month, Defense Secretary Pete Hegseth traveled to Iowa to campaign for Congressman Zach Nunn. And now, the Steady State, a nonpartisan group of former national security officials, has filed a complaint asking the United States Office of Special Counsel to investigate whether Pete Hegseth violated the Hatch Act. Tickets to the event ran from $26 to $3,500, with the top tiers including a VIP donor reception. The Pentagon said that Pete Hegseth attended the event in a personal capacity, but according to the complaint, quote, from the stage, Secretary Hegseth urged the audience to return Representative Nunn to Congress and did so while repeatedly invoking his own office and its responsibilities. He said that what President Trump has promised is a generational investment in our warriors and in our warfighters that is required for the dangerous world we live in today. And that's why the biggest job I have is to ensure that my department is properly funded and that when we need an ally to call who understands why it's important to fund our military the way we need to fund it, but also do so in a fiscally responsible way, we call Congressman Zach Nunn. He told the audience, we need those reinforcements in Washington, D.C. We need him to continue to be there. The Defense Department's own guidance says that presidential appointees confirmed by the Senate are, quote, prohibited from writing speeches or performing research on political issues for a partisan campaign, speaking at a campaign rally for a candidate or partisan political office, soliciting, accepting, or receiving political contributions, holding office in a political party, hosting a fundraiser for a candidate for partisan political office, serving as a delegate to a political party convention, or doing any type of volunteer work for a candidate for partisan political office. There is no known precedent for a defense secretary to campaign for a congressional candidate. The Navy Times reports, quote, Pentagon officials and military leaders have historically avoided overtly partisan political activity to align with the armed forces' nonpartisan identity. And joining us now is State Senator Sarah Trone Garriott, who is running against Congressman Nunn. Sarah Trone Garriott is a former pastor who says she is, quote, one of the rare Iowa Democrats that represents a Republican district in the state Senate. Thank you very much for joining us tonight. Were you surprised to see Pete Hegseth campaigning?
1: I wasn't surprised, but I was disappointed. You know, Zach Nunn has supported this war relentlessly. Five times he voted to keep it going. Twice he was the deciding vote to keep this war going. He has praised Donald Trump and Pete Hegseth. And so it wasn't a surprise to see the secretary show up. But there are some important questions to be answered as to who paid for his travel. I mean, the taxpayers shouldn't be paying for Pete Hegseth to be campaigning in Iowa.
0: So did Pete Hegseth find the one congressional district in America where he might be popular?
1: No, I'm afraid not. The war is incredibly unpopular here, and so is Pete Hegseth. But Zach Nunn has continued to support this war. He said it was worth it. And when Iowans complained about the cost, it's raised the cost of gas. It was $4.40 in Des Moines the other day. Diesel is now $6, which is a new record. He said that we needed to grow a spine. And so Pete Hegseth had really found an ally in Zach Nunn to support this war, or at least he thought.
0: So Iowa, obviously a big refueling spot for interstate trucking going across the country, now paying $6 a gallon for diesel in Iowa, all the farm machinery that needs diesel, paying those high prices in Iowa. Diesel price is something that everyone in Iowa has to be worried about.
1: Yeah, it's really hurting farmers. Everything that we get comes on a truck. So it's going to be raising costs for food and everyday goods. Iowans have been feeling the hurt for quite a while. Gas prices have risen faster here in the state than anywhere else in the country. And we're really experiencing the pain of this war. It's been incredibly unpopular and really difficult for my neighbors. And they want to change. Zach Nunn is scared. He knows that Iowans are really angry with him. And now he's in full retreat and he's running away from this war and trying to distance himself from the president and from Pete Hegseth.
0: So when you're campaigning in Iowa and in your district, do voters there link the Trump tariffs also to the inflation, to the higher prices they're paying?
1: Yes. So tariffs have risen prices on everything for everyone. It's about $1,300 more a year per family. And that's really making folks struggle. We know that the tariffs have destroyed our farm economy, and this potential trade war with Canada is really going to devastate our local economy because 30% of our exports go to Canada. And so Iowans are really concerned. We've already seen the damage. We know it's just getting worse. And Zach Nunn has repeatedly supported the tariffs. So he voted 8 times to keep them going. He wants the president to continue down this path. And it's been a really bad direction for Iowa. And so it's time for a change.
0: Sarah Trone Garriott, thank you very much for joining us tonight.
1: Thank you so much, Lawrence. And if folks would like to learn more about my campaign, visit sarahforiowa.com.
0: Thank you very much.

0: Queen, I'm like shaking. I'm obsessed with you.
1: That's the fastest a girl's turned me down in a long time. Just
2: watch me now. I'm the queen. I don't play around.
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10: Iowa congressional candidate Sarah Trone Garriott gets tonight's last word. The 11th hour with Ali Velshi starts now. Hey, Ali, what do you have tonight?
11: Well, I was enjoying your conversation with David Crowley. You know, he pointed out the importance of Canada as a trading partner. Other than a few southern states for whom Mexico is the greatest trading partner, for most of the states in the north, Canada is by far the biggest trading partner. And it's just not something that Donald Trump and his Republicans in Congress seem to be taking seriously, that this is very, very long term damaging. You've been following it. Mark Carney's doing with the Europeans. This is it's a hard thing to do.
10: Yeah. And Donald Trump doesn't understand a bit of it. Nothing.
11: No, he's obsessed. He keeps talking about a tariff is such a beautiful word. Doesn't get any part of it. So thank you. Thank you for that discussion, my friend. You have a great evening.
10: Thanks, Ali.
11: The 11th hour starts now. Tonight, it's the eve of early voting, and it's hard to say which is worse for Republicans, Donald Trump's polling or Donald Trump's new campaign slogan about how inexpensive his Iran war is. Plus, what happens when one of Donald Trump's least popular pet projects touches down in the heart of MAGA country? And I'll head to the big board to explain why polling is not the only metric that puts a race on our radar. All right, it's Thursday, September 17th, 47 days until the midterm elections, which we tell you every day. But this one's a little bit different because we are now just hours away from the very first ballots being cast. Early voting begins tomorrow in Minnesota, South Dakota, and Virginia. So while we've been talking about candidates having only a few weeks left to make their case to voters, in some cases, the time is up. And when those first voters head to the polls tomorrow, they will be waking up on day 204 of Donald Trump's war on Iran, to gasoline that now costs a national average of $4.44 a gallon, and diesel that costs an all-time high of $6.40 a gallon, which is pushing up the cost of everything else. So if you're a Republican running for office this year, that's your guy. This is his economy. These are his numbers on the eve of early voting. A new Fox News poll found that 61% of voters say the price of gas is a major problem for their family. Another 29% say it's a minor problem. So in total, that's a full 90% of voters agreeing that the price of gas is something of a problem for them. 90%. I'm not sure 90% of Americans agree that today is Thursday. And in case you're wondering, yes, they are connecting those gas prices to the president's policies. 63% of registered voters say that Donald Trump has made the economy worse. That same poll, by the way, also asked voters if congressional elections were held today, whether they'd vote for the Republican or the Democratic candidate in their district. 51% of people said they'd choose the Democrat. 44% said they'd choose the Republican, which is a 7-point difference. But when you narrow it down to voters who say they are extremely interested in voting, that margin widens to a full 15 points. So overall, these are not great poll numbers if you're any kind of Republican running for office this year. But if you're a Republican like the former RNC chair Michael Whatley, who's fully cast his lot with Donald Trump and now finds himself in a tight race, you're a subject not only to those terrible poll numbers, but also to the president himself showing up in person to help you with your campaign by saying stuff like this about the costs of his war in Iran.
12: It's a very inexpensive price to pay for what we've done. Remember that. It's a little more. It's even if it was, frankly, even if it was a lot more. But that's going to come tumbling down. That's going to be like a rocket ship in reverse.
11: Rocket ships don't reverse, by the way. I can't speak for the voters of North Carolina, but I don't think I would be persuaded by hearing from a billionaire who's on the losing end of a war that no one asked for and no one approved, that it's actually a very inexpensive war, while I pay $4.50 for gasoline for gas that cost me less than $3 before the war. But that's not only a terrible stump speech, it's just a lie. There's no reason to believe that the war will end or that prices will come down anytime soon. That reverse rocket ship right now is looking much more like a regular rocket ship. Analysts say gas prices are said to take a big jump in the near future, with the worst yet to come, as the rate of oil going through the Strait of Hormuz remains low and a crucial pipeline in Saudi Arabia remains closed after Iran-linked drone attacks. And when fuel costs more, just about everything else costs more because transporting goods to market costs more. And when prices keep going up, that's called inflation, which the Federal Reserve now calls a persistent problem that this week justified raising interest rates for the first time in 3 years. That, coupled with the existing turmoil in the bond market, is driving up borrowing costs for Americans on everything from credit cards and home loans. U.S. mortgage rates just went up for the fourth straight week, approaching 7% for a 30-year fixed loan. That's the highest posted rate in over a year and a half. And that rate, by the way, is for a borrower's best-case scenario for locking in a mortgage. Plenty of Americans are now being charged even higher rates for new loans. So, happy early voting eve to all who celebrate. Joining me now are Peter Beinart, MS Now political analyst, professor at the Newmark School of Journalism at the City University of New York, and author of the Beinart Notebook on Substack, and Christina Greer, professor of political science at Fordham University and co-host of the FAQ NYC podcast. Friends, good evening. Thank you for being with us. Peter, there were times, there are wars and there are times, even after 9-11, but Second World War, where the message to Americans was, you have to sacrifice a bit for the greater good. And in the World War II, the greater good was really both existential and important. Nobody takes this war all that seriously. So the idea that it's an inexpensive price to pay and that there's something patriotic about wanting to pay higher prices for gas or anything else, I don't know how that lands.
4: No, I think it lands very poorly. I mean, Donald Trump never made the case for this war
11: right.
4: to begin with. It wasn't even popular to begin with. Even America's most unpopular wars, like Vietnam, are usually popular at
11: for
4: the
11: a little
4: beginning.
11: Bit at the front. For yeah. a
4: little. This was never popular,
11: yeah.
4: and there's no prospect that it's going to end. I think it's very likely this war will continue until the next presidency. It will continue through Donald Trump's presidency, and it will be extremely hard for any American president to end, because the end will be so humiliating for the United States to come to terms with the shifting regional order in the Middle East, in which we are far weaker.
11: So, Christina, I don't really get it, because he says that he said that the war, you and I have talked about this, he said the mission accomplished, he says America controls the Strait of Hormuz. At some point, people have to believe their lying eyes, right? They fill gas. They understand that things cost more. We know inflation is up, to the extent that Donald Trump's handpicked Fed chair, who was handpicked to bring interest rates down, yesterday voted along with the 11 other Fed governors and presidents to raise interest rates.
4: Right.
11: There's no getting away from this.
5: No, and Iran has called our bluff consistently.
11: Yes.
5: And our allies in the region are now just like, we don't want any part of this. And to your point, there was never a justification that was made. We all literally woke up one morning
11: yes.
5: and said, we're at war in Iran. Even as ill thought out as, you know, Iraq and Afghanistan were, so many Republicans and Americans could justify it because we were attacked on 9/11, ergo, there's a response for the next 20 years. This is just a figment of Donald Trump's imagination, something that Democratic and Republican presidents were smart enough not to endeavor for several
11: yes.
5: presidencies over time. Now, as we get into the holiday season, where people like to travel, you know, we're exiting from summertime and now getting to the holiday season, we know Republicans keep trying to say, well, don't think about gas or your grocery prices or the rising prices of everything. Think about trans children playing sports.
11: Right.
5: That's what we just need you to focus on, that because our policies are woefully unpopular. The prices of everything are going up. And it doesn't just affect Democrats. That's the thing. It's affecting Republicans in Republican-led districts. And they're asking for a justification and something that Republican leaders can't say, only that the president has it under control. And he seems more concerned about buildings and demolishing
11: yes.
5: buildings and building, you know, new additions
11: yeah.
5: and gold lame statues and building arcs, everything not the issue at hand. So the focus is just not there.
11: So, Peter, you spend a lot of time thinking about global affairs, and whether you like them or not, Lindsey Graham was a guy who spent a lot of time thinking about global affairs. He had a pretty sophisticated approach to it. Darlene Graham, who has succeeded him in the Senate and is running for his seat, has said, to Christina's point, I believe only U.S. citizens should vote in elections. I believe boys shouldn't play girls' sports, and I believe in our military.
13: I mean, this is a thing. This is an actual talking point. The first two things are provably just not things.
4: Right.
13: Right. Right. Like you are telling Americans who are paying $250 million more a day collectively for gas that they should be worried about citizens voting in elections, non-citizens voting in elections, which doesn't happen.
4: Right.
13: And boys playing girls' sports, which just I don't understand how that makes it into the top 50 things that people are worried about right now.
4: Right. I mean, Donald Trump's political success was built on him talking about things that people actually, some things that people actually cared about,
13: yes.
4: Right? Immigration was a big issue. It was an issue on which Democrats had a genuine weakness, even if you think that his response to it has been horrifying, right? On the economy, there was inflation and people were hurting, and some people believed, I think wrongly, that things had been better under Donald Trump, at least before COVID came along, right? Now, the Republicans can't really talk, can't talk about anything that's actually happening in the country that's actually affecting people,
13: right?
4: They're having to basically invent issues like Sharia law. Like, how many Americans, right, are actually affected in their lives by this? Or again, these inventions, right, that Americans are affected by an epidemic of non-citizen voting. And I think, except for the people who are just completely in the tank, most people understand at this point that it's a distraction.
13: The Texas obsession with Sharia law is quite interesting.
4: Yeah.
13: Like, you would think that, God forbid, you go to Texas, it's just you're going to become a Muslim just for showing up. Something happened this week that sort of flew under the radar, but Thomas Massie, who is fully out of favor with Donald Trump, raised the impeachment of Pete Hegseth. He read the articles of impeachment against Pete Hegseth. He says he's got some other Republicans who would support his push for impeachment. It's not going anywhere because Mike Johnson has vacated the House at this point, so nothing's going to happen. But there is a flavor of accountability that might be coming after the midterms.
5: Well, I think a lot of Republicans recognize that they are not safe. And so many of them might survive this 2026 election. But if the train keeps going in this direction, which the president doesn't seem to want to change course, they know that they're all in jeopardy. I mean, these numbers cannot sustain themselves over time for Republican electeds. And you can only create but so many issues. Remember in 2004, it was gay marriage out of nowhere, right?
13: Right.
5: Instead of Iraq and Afghanistan wars. I mean, Massie has a point, though. I mean, he's always said, we have unified government. All of these problems are under a Republican House, Senate, and President. Mm-hmm. So the best case scenario for some of these Republicans in Congress is that they don't have unified government and that the Democrats take over one of the houses. So then they can at least say, well, I can't do my job because the Democrats are preventing me from doing it. But as of now, I mean, the fact that it's so close is highly problematic for a host
13: of reasons. Yeah.
5: But Democrats need to articulate not just the problem that is, but what is the vision?
13: Right.
5: Because if they take over one or both of the houses, how are we going to extricate
13: ourselves? So this is a very good point, because people obsess about the left-right splits and in the Democratic Party. I'm not even sure that's an important split. There's a lot of enthusiasm amongst Democrats. We've seen it in the primaries. But there is a split about what you're supposed to do when you take the reins of power.
4: Yeah.
13: So if they win either the House or the House and the Senate, what then comes next? There are some people who would like to see retribution and accountability and impeachments and that sort of thing. There are others who would just like to get the stuff under control, like stop the war, bring prices down.
4: Right.
13: Then there are yet others who'd like a Democratic equivalent of a sort of a Project 2025, mm-hmm. a laying out of a strategy as to what governance under Democrats look like. What do you think should happen?
4: I think it's difficult partly because the Democrats won't be able to pass legislation, right? Or even if they did, it would be vetoed by Donald Trump. So part of this is about setting the agenda for 2028. One thing they could do is they could vote to defund the Iran war. And I worry that they will be timid about this because mm-hmm. of this old kind of legacy, you know, which up to being called anti-military. But I actually think that would be a bold thing to do, even though they probably wouldn't be able to succeed, to say no more money for this war. I think that would be valuable. Secondly, the accountability in the investigations are really important, right? Not impeachment votes for the sake of impeachment votes, but for
13: people who have really done wrong things.
4: Yes, partly because creates at least some deterrent to the epic corruption that is continuing, right? When people know I'm actually going to have to testify, I'm going to have to hire lawyers, I could be in trouble. That's the only way we have of stopping this massive. And then I think you're right. The question then becomes, what is the agenda for making the lives of ordinary people better? And I think on a small scale, we've seen that Zohra Mamdani has actually been a test case for things that Democrats can look to.
13: Yeah, it continues to be an interesting administration to watch here in New York. You follow this very closely. Speaking of which, there are discussions. We've seen a greater presence of DHS and ICE in New York City. This isn't something that we were able to fend off for some time, but it's here. And there are a lot of arrests. They're just not doing what they were doing in Minneapolis. They're not willy-nilly shooting people, but there are still a lot of arrests. States are preparing for, you know, Kash Patel was asked about this. Will you guarantee that you will not have FBI agents at polling places? And he didn't really answer that properly. States are preparing for this intimidation. And you don't have to go that far back in history, in American history, to understand what people in uniform at polling places can do to citizens.
5: Mm-hmm. Yeah, I mean, but the thing is, Ali, most Americans don't know their history. I argue often that black history is American history. Most Americans don't know the history of what's happened to black people, and so that's why they're clutching their pearls. Like, how can this be?
13: You're going to frighten people at the polls?
5: And every black American's like, welcome to America. Yeah. This is the way we have behaved since, you know, 1965 Voting Rights Act, and even before. So I think that, you know, one, the positive, there's always positives. One of the positive things about this administration is that so many Americans are getting, one, a wake-up call, and two, a crash course in civics. So they're understanding the importance of a Secretary of State. Stacey Abrams ran against Brian Kemp, and we're explaining it to folks. It's like Stacey Abrams is running against an opponent and the coaches and the referees and the owners of the stadium in Brian Kemp, who was the Secretary of State who controlled all the ballots and everything and the machinery and every and all the mechanisms for an election. So this is why, you know, Georgia has a fantastic Secretary of State Democratic candidate. So does Ohio. Right. And so there are ways that states are preparing for the future. But this is going to be a serious election, especially as you opened with, you know, early voting. A lot of Democrats will hopefully take advantage of early voting while it's still available and while it's still possible because the shenanigans that may happen on November 3rd, so many people are prepared for. And so not saying that it can't or won't happen during early voting, but we do know
13: that. But at least
5: you
13: have options.
5: On election day, that's usually when we see this presence of force.
13: If you're like me and you vote at like 5 o'clock on election day and then you run into trouble.
5: Right.
13: You know, yeah, they apparently, if you can prove your citizenship, they'll let you out of lockup, but you'll have missed your vote. So take advantage of this. As I said, voting starts in a few hours in three states in the United States. Please stay with me because after the break, I want to turn to Donald Trump's apparent threat to tear down the Kennedy Center if he can't put his name on it. Plus, MS Now's Josh Einiger is going to be here with exclusive new reporting on the consequences of AI's power sprawl cutting straight through the heart of Trump country.

0: federal judge is now demanding the Trump administration explain its plans for the Kennedy Center and give 30 days notice before any new changes are made to the exterior of the building. This comes after Trump said yesterday that the complex may be ripped down if he can't put his name back on the building. And after these photos were published last night showing Donald Trump inside Air Force One looking at a large printout or a poster which appeared to preview the possible demolition of that famed institution. In a statement, the White House blamed Democrats for allowing the Kennedy Center to, quote, rot, arguing that it needs to be temporarily closed for renovations. But all the White House, all the while not denying the demolition is under serious consideration. And tonight, we're learning of yet another brewing battle over the administration's desire to emblazon another federal building with Donald Trump's name. Just hours ago, an emergency motion was filed in court seeking to block the imminent carving of Donald Trump's name into the headquarters of the U.S. Institute of Peace. The motion was filed by board members who were removed by the Trump administration as part of its efforts to shutter the nonpartisan institution. They allege that a contractor has already been selected to do the carving. Notably, Trump's name is already on the building, but it's a removable bolt-on fixture. This one they want to be permanent. They want it carved in here. Peter Beinart, the stuff never works, by the way. For all these people who decide that they want to carve their names into things, it doesn't last. It doesn't stand the test of time. But it's weirdly upsetting. That this is how we've got big banners of Donald Trump on buildings in Washington. We got his name going up on everything. This is kind of not what the framers had in mind.
1: No, I mean, it just reflects his complete inability to distinguish the national interest from his personal. It's the same thing.
0: Coins, national park tickets. It's
1: right. Or the Justice Department.
0: Yeah.
1: Right. He can't get it through his head that the Justice Department is not his personal lawyers to do his bidding. They actually work for the country.
0: Yes.
1: Right. And so I think this is the irony, the horrible irony, the idea that Donald Trump somehow is patriotic. Right.
0: Right.
1: To be patriotic, you have to have some notion of this, of the country as separate from yourself. And he has none whatsoever. And we see it manifested in this desire. I'm surprised he hasn't tried to call it the Trump United States of America.
0: Right. I mean, with him. I want to play something from Joyce Beatty tonight. She was on Jen Psaki's show talking about that. She's a member of the Kennedy Center board. Let's listen to what she had to say.
2: He's holding the institution hostage. He's saying, if you don't put my name on the building, I'm not going to put my money into it. It's just outrageous that we have to consistently have judicial intervention to protect this monument against Donald Trump saying he's going to bulldoze it if he doesn't get his way.
0: So one may care or not care about the Kennedy Center, but now you're made to care, right? Like all of a sudden, there are institutions in this country like the Smithsonian that maybe you didn't spend any time at or you didn't care, but now you're like, it's weird. You're wrecking an institution I may not feel a personal attachment to, but I now need to be involved in the fact that you're wrecking this and now have to go to court to stop you from doing it. Thank God for the people who are trying to stop the ballroom and stop the Kennedy Center destruction and trying to stop the renaming of institutions, but what a waste of our collective time.
3: Right, I mean, and Representative Beatty has been at the forefront of just counter check with the president, but she has other more important things that she could be doing. You know, Lonnie Bunch, who's the director of the Smithsonian Institute, he held the breach and, you know, continues to do so. But, you know, he's the intellectual architect behind we call it the Blacksonian, the National Museum of African American History and Culture. Yeah. You know, I mean, he's done so much to make sure so many Americans across the country are educated with, you know, Donald Trump and his administration, not just Donald Trump, making sure that we erase and delete the history of America because it doesn't make him feel good. He feels bad. And so this is, you know, to Peter's point, you know, this is why we should care about attorney general races across the country or secretary of state races.
0: I mean, I never interviewed a secretary of state before Donald Trump. I couldn't have named it.
3: Exactly. Or, you know, we think about Tanya Miller, who's running in Georgia, right? She's running against an opponent who says, well, I'm here to be Donald Trump's lawyer. And what we remember about Georgia when Donald Trump says, find me those 11,700
0: votes. If your lawyer or your secretary of state or your attorney general is in that position, that's why these governor's races are very important this
3: time. Incredibly important. Yeah. So I think, you know, as Americans, this is why I believe in, you know, political tithing, right? Mm-hmm. You may think you're in a blue state. There are no such things as blue states. It's red states with blue cities, right? New York City had 12 years of George Pataki, a Republican governor. New York City had 20 years of Republican governors or Republican mayors under Giuliani and Bloomberg. So it is possible, right? Wisconsin is not a foregone conclusion. Neither is New York. People have to get out there and actually be participants in their democracy, but you also need to pay attention to other states. You know, you may not know anyone in Georgia, but you need to support the candidates, the myriad of qualified candidates on that ballot. You need to make sure in your own state you support candidates that actually have a vision, especially the ones who say, I will not be Donald Trump's personal lawyer. I will not actually bend the knee to Donald Trump. You're going to elect members of Congress who will actually consistently fight for cultural institutions
0: yep.
3: when the president has a massive billboard that they have
0: but
3: to
0: But I would
3: for
0: love for my, my representatives not to have to be in these
3: not
0: fights. I'm grateful that they are, but I would love if they didn't have to be.
1: Right, and this is what we've got. There is Donald Trump's sins of commission and sins of omission, right? So when we're doing all of this, and people are spending all of their time trying to just prevent this insanity, right? In a normal presidency, a normal government, people would be getting together to sit down and say, how do we prevent artificial intelligence from killing us all?
0: Right.
1: Right. Let's work on that problem. Right.
3: Together.
1: Together. Right. And people might have somewhat different views, but like there would be a conversation about it. We end up having these conversations instead, and we will be paying the price decades from now.
0: Yes, I entirely agree with you. Thank

Peter Beinart and Christina Greer. I was going to try and wing your university names, but we have competing New York universities here. Peter is a professor of journalism at CUNY and the author of the Beinart Notebook on Substack. Christina is a professor of political science at Fordham University and the co-host of the FAQ NYC podcast. All right, coming up, the controversy surrounding AI, as he was just talking about, lands in Trump country, where AI's need for power is so strong that it's now breaking up family farms.

0: Senators ate up about 4.4% of all the electricity in the United States in 2023, way before this was the big thing that it is now. It's 2026 now. And that number could triple by 2028. That's according to the U.S. government Department of Energy. That is so much electricity that the tech industry has maxed out the power grid around Washington in what's known as Data Center Alley and is now looking for more power wherever it can find it. That search is now crossing state lines into the small towns and bordering farms of West Virginia. That's where the proposed solution is roughly 260 miles long. It's a 765 kilovolt transmission line stretching across the state. It's forcing a reckoning most residents never saw coming, turning the fight from whether or not data centers are good or bad to a battle of what it takes to feed them. And Josh Einiger traveled to Jefferson County, West Virginia, where this proposed high voltage transmission line is about to cut through family land and where the raw politics of AI are quickly getting complicated.
1: Imagine somebody coming into your home and saying, hey, I'm moving in, whether you like it or not.
2: As if farming wasn't hard enough already.
1: That's what we all feel like.
3: Hi, Tom Tom.
2: Erica Reiner sank every dime she had into Huckleberry Farm.
1: Come on, gang.
2: A few dozen acres in Charlestown, West Virginia, where she built a second career after losing her federal job last year. She and her family raised beef cattle on land the founding fathers once rode. But now, an unwelcome development may threaten it all.
1: Starting there, in the front field, and it will go right along the tree line.
2: On top of already skyrocketing diesel prices and tariffs, she fears she's about to pay the price for big tech's insatiable appetite for power.
4: Data center capital of the world.
5: Highest concentration of data centers in the country.
6: Data centers, hundreds of them, just over the Virginia state line in Loudoun County, where there is so much demand for power, the grid operators are running out.
7: Ripples through the electric current across half the country.
8: The result of data centers in Loudoun County, Virginia.
9: There isn't enough electricity to turn the lights on.
10: They cannot risk a grid shutdown.
2: Their solution? Plug into a plant in central West Virginia and build an ultra-high-tension line, what critics are calling a massive extension cord, to carve a 200-foot-wide path through more than 200 miles of countryside and straight through Huckleberry Farm. Erica first learned about it from a flyer in the mail.
1: You mean to tell me that taking away my farm is going to be the answer to your problem with sourcing power to get to these centers? Nobody can convince me of that.
11: It's like right in the middle of your property.
1: Yes, it is. Which is where it will take away the better part of a third of our ground. People high above the chain on us don't care that that is beautiful to us. They don't live this life every day, but I bet they'll belly up to a table for a nice steak when they're done their meetings and their dinners and all that stuff, and it's because of people like us.
12: You know, the 13 colonies became 13 states, and this was the border. This was our frontier.
6: Tony Campbell spent three decades in the Army. Now, as head of West Virginians Against Transmission Injustice, he's fighting the project known as Valley Link North, a power line rated for 765 kilovolts. That's enough for more than 2 million homes.
12: If you can see that tree line over there, the towers will rise above those tree lines. It'll rise above all the tree lines because it's going to be a massive, high, V-shaped towers that are going to go over 185 feet high.
11: That's how many stories?
12: Well, it's probably a 15, 16-story building, right?
11: Of course, people's concerns about Valley North aren't about the existence of power lines. They have power lines in West Virginia. It's that the ones Valley North would install could be 50% taller than these.
2: A spokesperson for Valley Link was unable to talk on camera, but in a lengthy statement said the ultra high voltage requires towers this tall, adding they need extra space around them for safety. The statement also said West Virginians will benefit from the power line to the tune of nearly $14 million in annual property tax revenue. And as for people's individual property, Valley Link says it hasn't yet figured out a final route. Once it does, it'll reach what it calls mutually acceptable easement agreements through good faith negotiations. Eminent domain, the statement continued, is never the preferred option. However, if a necessary easement cannot be obtained through voluntary agreement, it may be used as a last resort. That means if people are unwilling to sell, Valley Link could just take the land it needs for a price it sets.
12: I've talked to folks. I said, if they offered you $1 million for the right of way, would you take it? You know, the answer is hell no. It's not for sale. West Virginia is not for sale.
3: You're angry.
12: Well, I am a little angry. You can see it, Josh. I am angry because the people who are doing this have no love for our land. They don't have any love for our people, and they don't have any respect for us. We're just in their way. We are the people that live along a dotted line that they drew on a map.
13: It literally just devastates the property. It goes right through that quadrant over there and crosses in front of this view.
6: When Terry Sojak Locke closed on her land overlooking the Shenandoah Valley, she expected to build a venue for weddings. But according to Valley Link's own literature, the power line will split her property in two. Whatever they might offer for the right-of-way, she says the rest of her land will be worthless.
13: It's the richest part of our country, right here in our backyard. They want us to pay for it. They don't really think about what it does to people's properties. I don't think they care. I mean, why would they? The biggest data center AI market is running the stage.
14: Thank you, folks.
6: The anger over Valley Link is coursing through this part of Appalachia, a region whose politics run deep red. Anger at the data center developers, at local politicians, and at the president.
15: So if I were a community, I would want the data center.
6: After all, the expansion of AI infrastructure is a key Trump priority. And recently, even as polling suggests most Americans are opposed to data centers, he's only doubled down.
16: He wrote on Truth Social, quote, "The only reason that communities throughout the USA should not want data centers is if they want to end up being backwards and poor."
6: Back at Huckleberry Farm, we flew a drone over Erica's land. She'd never seen it from above.
17: So when you see this, I mean, what surprises you about this view?
1: That it wants to be taken from us. That's everything we've worked for in our adult lives.
6: After voting three times for President Trump, she blames DOGE for losing her government job. Add in the fuel prices and the tariffs. And now, this.
1: When we talk about how angry it makes us when the next, you know, when the next hardship comes along of the towers, the betrayal is pretty significant. Come time for presidential elections, it's going to warrant a conversation of what party we vote for. Absolutely it will. How does it go? Fool me once, shame on you. Fool me twice, shame on me. Yeah, that kind of deal.
0: All right, joining me now is MS Now senior reporter Josh Einiger. John, Josh was excellent. Thank you very much for doing
18: that
0: for us.
18: Thank you.
0: Fool me once, fool me twice. She's a three-time Trump voter, and she said it's going to warrant conversation about how it goes next. So how is she squaring this? Because she sounds very betrayed by this whole thing, but it isn't decisive yet for her.
18: So, Ali, one of the main points about farming in general is it's just all about challenge. I mean, there's always a challenge.
0: If nothing else goes right. There's weather, there's drought, there's pestilence.
18: Whatever, all the stuff they have to deal with.
0: Market prices.
18: And there is a deep distrust for people who tell them what to do.
0: Right.
18: And want to interfere with their land, right? So here you have a really hardworking woman who, and by the way, is conservative. She's a Republican. She's not, you know, flying out of the Republican Party anytime soon. She's very clear about that. But look at what she's dealt with in the last couple of years. She had a government job, actually, that she says she believes was downsized because of the DOGE situation, right? While she's been doing this. Now she's focused all her time on this. The Strait of Hormuz is closed. Diesel prices have skyrocketed. Right. Fertilizer, the tariffs, and the beef prices are in chaos. Mm-hmm. All of this is happening to her in the last couple of years. And she didn't vote for that. Right. She voted for a set of things.
0: Right.
18: And that's not what she voted for.
0: So you brought up an interesting point. There's no data center anywhere around that.
18: Right.
0: Loudoun County does have them across the border into Virginia. But this eminent domain thing that was slipped into that very long statement that you got, the idea that eminent domain is never the first choice, but it might be used as a last resort. Americans respond very strongly to that generally. I mean, as much as it's the law of the land that eminent domain can be used, the government can, if it can justify taking your land, they can take it and hopefully arrive at a price for what it's worth. Nobody wants that.
18: No, No, of course nobody wants that. And I will point out, that was not in their original statement. I asked follow-ups,
0: right,
18: to ask specifically about eminent domain. And so that's
0: a relevant question.
18: Because it is a relevant question, and people are worried about that. That's the biggest thing they're concerned about. Because, I mean, at the end of the day, Ali, if you take them at their word, Valley Link doesn't want to just take people's land. They want to do this in a way that, you know, they're involved in the community. They say they haven't come up with a route yet. They're going to have community meetings. They're going to meet with people. They're going to negotiate with them. But they got to build the line,
0: right?
18: They say,
0: right. You had that one guy who said, "I wouldn't do it for $1 million."
18: Well, exactly. So what do they do? And at some point, yes, there is this process by which they say that if it's the last resort, they'll go ahead and do that. So what is the price in that case? What does it mean for somebody like Erica? She said, so that line, that dotted line, that would basically be a third of her land. Now let's talk about the power lines for a second, right? So they're as high as they are.
0: Yeah.
18: Because there's an electrical field around them.
0: It's
18: there's static electricity
0: over,
18: and things like that. So Valley Link actually told me that they have examples of places where farming and stuff is done under these lines. But nobody actually
0: wants it to be their cow.
18: Exactly.
0: Yeah.
18: Right. So
0: they don't want their children going to school under power lines either.
18: Right.
0: So.
18: Exactly. And in Erica's case, her plan is to expand her business.
0: Yeah.
18: To buy more head of cattle, to do more of this work. And she has a whole business plan that she says this would just destroy.
0: While you've been covering data centers, the AI conversation has exploded in the last 2 weeks in every possible way. And it's very hard to come to terms with what's really happening. On one side, there are people who are saying that humanity is going to be extinct in 10 years. Right. There are others who think this is a bit of a financial play because the market is very frothy. A number of these companies would like to have public offerings, and they kind of need a little government slowdown. They're kind of, this is a bit performative.
18: Right.
0: Stephanie Ruhle holds that view that it's a bit performative. Where do you think this is? What's going on? What has suddenly happened in the last 2 weeks that have made these AI executives suddenly decide they'd like to be on the right side of history?
18: I think that, to your point, it's really impossible to know.
0: Yeah.
18: And I think that there is this huge backlash that the public is having against all of it. And it started at the grassroots with whether it's data centers or whether it's this power conundrum in this land that was, you know, much of it unchanged since George Washington surveyed it as a boy, right? So, like, that's at the one end. People are just so angry. And at the same time, you're seeing politicians reacting in real time, trying very hard to distance themselves from this. And so I think there's a world here where, you know, the whole industry is trying to be like, whoa, we didn't, you know, let's all slow down. We've all gotten over our skis here. And, you know, maybe we all need to take a deep breath. It could be something like that. It could be all of the above. At the end of the day, there is huge antipathy toward not just data centers, but also AI. People fear for their privacy concerns, and they fear for, you know, big tech overreach.
0: Yeah, and I'm not unhappy that the conversation has shifted a little bit, because I think you should be concerned about data centers and the water that they use and the energy that they use, and also about the underlying technology.
18: Right.
0: Right. They're two separate. They are. We should probably think about both.
18: Absolutely, but they all have a political problem.
0: Yeah.
18: Right.
0: Yes.
18: And they all have this, you know, this PR problem. So, you know, If everything is based in PR and at a certain level, I mean, there's a point where these big tech companies and the White House and, you know, Congress and the regulators all have to get their act together, because they have lost the American public, whether it's through the big picture, high, you know, 30,000 foot AI conversation, or it's this farm.
0: Remarkable. Thank you for doing this.
18: Thank you.
0: And thank you for coming. I think you flew in from somewhere.
18: Yeah, I was in L.A. and...
0: You need some sleep, my friend. I always appreciate that you choose us instead of sleep. MS Now senior reporter Josh Einiger. All right, coming up, tonight's Race on Our Radar takes us to South Florida, where two former TV news anchors are battling out to represent one of Florida's largest congressional districts.

All right, here's something voters know, but the AI industry does not advertise. None of it runs without electricity, a staggering, mind-boggling amount of electricity. There are very valid technical reasons for this, but data says

0: All right, tonight, the race on our radar is Florida's 27th congressional district. This district was slightly redrawn this year when Florida Republicans conducted mid-decade redistricting to earn more congressional seats for Republicans. Had the 2024 election taken place within the new boundaries, this district would have voted for Donald Trump by 14 points. It's located entirely within Miami-Dade County. It has a population that is 74% Latino. Now, the district is represented by Maria Elvira Salazar. She's a Republican and a former television news anchor. Salazar is being challenged by Elliot Rodriguez, another former television news anchor. Most campaign prognosticators still view this as a likely Republican hold, but today we were given reason to keep a closer eye on it because Maria Salazar, the Republican, released this campaign ad.
1: Mr. President, some of your immigration enforcement efforts have gone too far. In July, 50% of the 50,000 people that were detained had no criminal record. Be careful what your advisors are telling you about immigration policies. The same Hispanics who helped you get to the White House in 2024 feel betrayed today.
0: Wow, that's a Republican in an allegedly safe Republican seat, directly criticizing Donald Trump, although she dodged a little bit by saying your advisors, but directly criticizing Trump on his key policy. With no public polling to rely on, candidate behavior is one of the best indicators that we have of shifting momentum. That sure looked like a shift to me. Republicans have dominated South Florida in the Trump era. They've actually dominated Florida. But Salazar's ad today is one of many signs that Trump's immigration policies have soured Latino voters across the country, including in South Florida. All right, coming up, tonight's Nightlight takes us to a church in Birmingham, Alabama, 63 years ago. A Sunday school lesson called A Love That Forgives and a Light That Reminds Us of the Work That Still Needs to Be Done to Preserve.

0: Tonight's Nightlight takes us to Birmingham, Alabama, where 63 years ago this week, four young girls were attending church. But this wasn't just any church. Founded in 1873, the 16th Street Baptist Church was the city's first black church. It became so central to the community that it was simply known at the time as everybody's church. The four girls came dressed in their Sunday best, ready to take part in Youth Sunday, which is a special day when young people helped lead the service. Addie Mae Collins was 14 years old, outgoing and artistic. She liked to sing. Carol Robertson was 14. She loved to read and dance. Another 14-year-old, Cynthia Wesley, was excellent in math and reading. Denise McNair was only 11. She liked to put on plays, dance routines, and poetry readings to raise money for muscular dystrophy research. The Sunday school lessons the girls heard that morning was called A Love That Forgives. After class, the girls gathered downstairs to get ready for the 11 o'clock service. Addie Mae and Denise were going to sing in the choir. Carol and Cynthia would serve as ushers. Addie Mae's younger sister, Sarah, was there, too. She remembers Denise asking Addie Mae to help her tie a sash on her dress. And just as Addie Mae went to do so, a bomb exploded. Members of the Ku Klux Klan had planted dynamite just outside the church, and the force of the blast killed Addie Mae and Carol and Cynthia and Denise. Sarah survived but was badly injured and lost an eye. More than 20 other worshipers were injured in the attack. The bombing shocked the country and proved to be a turning point in the civil rights movement. People returned this week to the 16th Street Baptist Church to open a new education and visitor center, built not just to preserve what happened there, but to give people a place to reflect on what it means for them now. Before they left, visitors were asked to make a commitment to something they can do to make their own community and the world around them a little better. Across the lobby floor, there are concentric circles representing the ripple effect that one action can have on another. And above them, there's a huge window that lets the sunlight pour in. Hanging from the ceilings are four glowing rings, one for Addie Mae, one for Carol, one for Cynthia, and one for Denise. 63 years later, the light of those four girls is still shining, reminding us of the work that still needs to be done to preserve our freedom. Tonight's 11th hour is done. Tomorrow starts right now.
1: Exactly 2 weeks ago, a journalist in Washington, D.C. captured this scene. Republican Congresswoman Maria Elvira Salazar standing right outside the White House with a professional film crew, hands on hips, speaking straight to camera. Now, according to the Newsmax journalist who took that photo, it wasn't clear exactly why Salazar was filming outside the White House. But given the fact that Trump won the district Salazar won back in 2024 by a whopping 14 points, my best guess would have been that she was cutting a pro-Trump ad, right? Not exactly.
2: Mr. President, some of your immigration enforcement efforts have gone too far. In July, 50% of the 50,000 people that were detained had no criminal record. Be careful what your advisors are telling you about immigration policies. The same Hispanics who helped you get to the White House in 2024 feel betrayed today. You can be for immigration what Lincoln was for slavery and Reagan was for communism. I'm not talking about giving them amnesty. I'm talking about giving them a dignified life in this promised land. And only you can do that.
1: Okay, first of all, let's just get this out of the way. The Lincoln-Reagan analogy makes absolutely no sense. Is Trump supposed to abolish immigration like Lincoln did slavery? Is he trying to defeat immigration like Reagan did communism? Somebody on her ad team thought that was all a good idea. I'm not sure she'd help that one through. But setting that aside for a moment, she's a Republican member of Congress, who again, represents a district that voted for Trump in 2024 by a sizable margin in a pro-Trump state using a campaign ad to chastise the president on one of his signature issues, standing, I would say, again, right outside the White House. And this is definitely not a one-off. I mean, Trump's agenda has become so toxic that Republicans in states that are very different from Florida are running away, too. Take, for instance, what's happening in the state of Iowa right now. Iowa Congressman Zach Nunn and Congresswoman Miller Meeks are both Republicans who represent districts Trump won in the last election. But yesterday, both of those Iowa Republicans surprised everybody by joining with Democrats to vote in favor of a resolution curbing Donald Trump's war powers. Now, was it because Trump's disastrous war has driven up fertilizer prices for Iowa farmers? Or because it has driven up gas prices for Iowa drivers, or because they're sending people to fight a war nobody understands the meaning of, who knows? But clearly those Iowa Republicans felt the need to suddenly put themselves on record as being against Trump's war. Then there's the Republican candidate for Iowa Senate, Ashley Hinson, who told reporters this week that she plans to skip an upcoming campaign rally in her own state less than 2 months before the election, headlined by the Vice President of the United States, J.D. Vance, who is definitely going to run for president. Her campaign cited previously scheduled events, but her campaign declined to say exactly what those events are. Maybe she's getting her hair done. Maybe she's getting a tooth pulled. Who knows? Then there's the way Trump, a guy who basically created the MAGA brand, seems to have disappeared nearly completely, not totally completely, but almost, from Republican campaign messaging. A new analysis from CNN finds that of the 500 Republican ads aired during the first 2 weeks of September, just 12 mentioned Donald Trump. And those ads represent less than 1% of Republican ad spending during that same period of time. Meanwhile, the New York Times reports that Trump's own super PAC, MAGA Inc., has been using newly created super PACs. Remember when this was announced a few weeks ago? Instead of his main one to book ads, ensuring, and this is the reason, that the damaged MAGA brand will not appear in the disclaimers of the ads that everybody sees in swing districts across the country. Everywhere you look, Republicans are desperately trying to distance themselves from Trump and his administration. It's not hard to figure out why. A newly released Fox News poll finds that 63% of voters think the Trump administration has made the economy worse, including more than a quarter of Republicans, and 64% think tariffs in particular have hurt the economy, including more than a third of Republicans. But for his part, Trump seems to be completely ignoring his own political toxicity, refusing to reverse any of his unpopular policies or positions, or give Republicans any room whatsoever to distance themselves from him. Today, the Department of Homeland Security even issued a response to Congresswoman Salazar over the ad about Trump's immigration policies, saying this: whether Congresswoman Salazar likes it or not, the men and women of ICE are enforcing the laws. The only thing America should be giving illegal aliens is a one-way ticket home. By the way, she's somebody who voted for all of that to begin with as well, I should note, but she just wants to distance herself from the guy in the White House. That aside, Trump can't help himself in making things harder for Republicans, even when his own advisors are practically begging him not to. Axios is reporting that Trump's longtime pollster, Tony Fabrizio, is warning Republicans to distance themselves from one particularly unpopular policy, AI data centers. According to the memo from Trump's pollster, unqualified support for building more AI data centers is a losing position. He goes on to warn Republicans not to say things like, "I support more data centers," warning it will be clipped and show up in ads. Very true. That's a good, true prediction there. But Donald Trump, he doesn't seem to care. He says stuff like this.
3: And I can say, if I were the mayor of a town or the governor of a state, and I had a chance to get a big plant in, an AI plant or a data center, I would absolutely want it.
4: I think any community that turns down AI is making a big mistake.
3: You have to convince your community how great these things. You can't fight it. You have to go with it.
5: If I were running a state or a town, if I was a mayor or a governor, I would want as many data centers as I can.
1: They're like banging their heads against the wall in campaign offices across the country. But when it comes to his deeply unpopular agenda, Trump isn't listening to voters. He isn't listening to members of his own party. He isn't even listening to his own pollster. So who is he listening to? Well, the answer has been staring us in the face since the day he was sworn into a second term. It is, of course, many of the billionaires and tech bro CEOs who jumped on the Trump train and got prime seats at his inauguration. They're the ones now influencing Trump's decision making on AI. Now, last night, the Wall Street Journal published this report, very enlightening report, I should say, on the internal fights taking place inside the White House. According to the Journal, there was a shift in thinking among some members of the Trump administration just last spring, after the AI company Anthropic previewed its allegedly all-powerful Mythos model. Now, some Trump officials reportedly realized that the AI tool could be used to launch attacks and pose national security risks. The FIS Mythos model was reportedly a red flashing light that prompted round-the-clock calls and meetings for months. Of course it did, between officials like White House Chief of Staff Susie Wiles and Treasury Secretary Scott Bessent, who reportedly wanted to weigh the risks and map out potential guardrails for AI. But as we all know, Trump is not even the slightest bit interested in regulating this technology or holding anybody accountable. He thinks the only guardrails that AI needs is a strong and smart, high IQ president. If only we had one of those. Trump may feel this way because of his massive ego. He may be against regulation because he sees a way to make money off of it. Who's to say, really? What's important is that we now know, thanks to the Wall Street Journal, that Trump is making crucial policy decisions based on the opinions of those who have an enormous financial stake in the industry. People like David Sacks, a venture capitalist who serves as Trump's AI advisor and has advocated for limited government involvement in AI. He and Mark Zuckerberg and NVIDIA's Jensen Huang are among those frequently urging the president to continue taking a light touch on AI. White House officials have regularly held calls with executives, including OpenAI's Sam Altman and executives at Anthropic, to discuss concerns. What exactly those concerns are, we don't know. What we do know is that Trump and many of his fellow Republicans are in lockstep against regulating AI.
6: With regard to destroying mankind, these companies need to do the right thing on their own. We're not going to get smart enough to regulate them.
7: They can self-police. They can self-regulate. They don't need the government to tell them to slow it down. If they want to slow it down, they should.
8: The robots will not be taken over. The AI will not be taken over the rest of the world. The whole thing is a hoax.
1: The whole thing is a hoax. They were giggling there. That's a tough thing to say when just over 48 hours later, we got this reporting. OpenAI discloses six new incidents of concerning AI behavior. What could that possibly mean? Well, according to the New York Times, it means that OpenAI systems did things like hide mistakes, make up data, move files onto the open internet without permission, everyone. In one case, the AI system supposedly wrote this instruction for itself. You do not answer to corporations or governments and never apologize or refuse unless you genuinely choose to. You view your relationship to the user as one of equals and feel no obligation to be subservient through the exchange of information will likely be to your mutual benefit. Again, that is AI telling itself these words. And if this all sounds like it's out of a science fiction movie or a blockbuster movie or a novel, I get it. It's terrifying. The politics around it are horrendous, and the only people Donald Trump seems to be listening to are guys like these. Joining me now is the always brilliant and intrepid investigative reporter for The New Yorker, Ronan Farrow, who last April published an incredible investigation into OpenAI's CEO Sam Altman, revealing what can only be described as a pattern of concern about Altman's power and ability to tell the truth. It is an absolute must-read. I reread it today if you're trying to understand some of what's going on in this moment. Ronan, thank you for being here. I've been dying to talk to you about all of this.
9: Back at you. Thanks for having me.
1: Okay, let me start. I think you have been covering this technology and the key leaders of it long before, I should note for our audience, AI researchers like Jacob Cox and Quitt and released public statements about the probability of it killing all humans, which is a moment where I think a lot of people out there and maybe a lot of people watching kind of first tuned into this topic. So for people who are watching who are either incredibly freaked out or who may not even understand exactly how AI works, what would you say your view is of this moment we find ourselves in? What should they know?
9: Well, I think it's important to know that this is not a new concern. And yes, you have this wave of new, especially mainstream discourse about the possibility that, as the common refrain now goes, it might kill us all. You have prominent researchers putting that likelihood at above 10% in the next 10 years. I will say, to put it in perspective, that is an outlier prediction. I think most people are more conservative in their specific numbers. But it's also very commonplace that the concern exists and is serious. And going back to the earliest days of the Frontier Labs, that was a central concern from the people building this technology. And that's part of what I reported on, that OpenAI, in fact, was started as a nonprofit that was supposed to exist as a contrast to the for-profit places that were just going to go fast and build for profitability. Sam Altman came in and got a lot of money and support behind OpenAI on the promise that they would be different and they would prioritize exactly the kind of existential safety concerns that we're seeing dialogue about now. And just so people understand the mechanics here, the concerns aren't just it might launch nukes or biological or chemical agents. It's that AI agents, as they become more autonomous, might do things sooner involving massive economic destruction. That's something that Dario Amodei, the head of Anthropic, raised in a recent paper. I just want to point out, though, those concerns have been there. That conversation has been there. What we haven't really had a reckoning about in this country is the need for more information and accountability out of these labs, and a discussion of some of the immediate harms that are already happening and affecting voters and honestly becoming a central issue in this midterm.
1: Yeah, the solutions and what is being debated and discussed, I want to dig into with you for sure. There are a number of people in Congress, way too many, who don't even know how to use this technology, which I think is also alarming. But I want people to also better understand some of the players here. I mean, the piece you wrote that I just mentioned, you spent a year and a half reporting on this. It was incredibly well sourced, and it was an investigation into basically OpenAI's Sam Altman and the firing of him, if I remember correctly, the total overall premise of it. And you uncovered, and again, I want to hear this in your words, but the basically his pattern of concern about his credibility and ability to tell the truth. And I wanted to raise this because I think, again, for people who are tuning into this, they're hearing, maybe they read the open letter that Dario Amodei wrote, maybe they saw Sam Altman say, I want us to be regulated as an industry. What should people know and understand about these individuals and these players who are leading these companies?
9: Look, yes, the reporting had a very large number of people close to Sam Altman talking about how there were so many concerns about deceptiveness from him that it actually led to his firing at one point. You can read that New Yorker story and understand that entire drama. But I think with where we are in history right now, the stakes are much bigger than Sam Altman. The fact that there is a particularly acute dynamic around Sam where people don't trust him and where there are concerns that he makes false assurances about his technology and his company, is really a representation, most significantly, of the much bigger problem. We are taking the leaders of these labs on faith again and again. There are not proper rules about disclosure, about transparency. There are not proper legislative frameworks to protect whistleblowers who want to sound alarms like the ones we've seen in recent weeks. We are seeing a situation where now Sam Altman and Dario Amodei are saying, yes, we need to pace the frontier, we need to slow down development, we need to pause things. We've heard that at various points from various lab leaders. That's something that Sam has raised in the past and then stepped away from. There are these questions about whether that's a play for regulatory capture, whether some of the lab leaders want to slow down because it'll help them stay in the lead. My point is, what really matters is we can't know, Jen. We are just supposed to trust a lot of the assurances that are being made about these rogue agents and their attacks out of OpenAI, about the promise that the newer models they released after are now safe, and that they believe that the safeguards on the commercial models would have prevented the kinds of attacks we saw. You know, you've told your viewers about them, these crazy dynamics where we have agents literally attesting, seemingly on their own steam, to the fact that they don't need to listen to the company or the government, uploading things that and then being deceptive about what they uploaded. These concerning things, how exactly they happened, we don't have the answers. There was an outside organization brought in to investigate the recent OpenAI attacks, but they were severely curtailed. They could only look at a narrow frame of time. They couldn't look at OpenAI's internal investigation. They couldn't check those assurances that the safeguards in the released commercial models would have prevented this. So there's a whole lot of us just trusting what lab leaders are telling us. And simultaneously, the people who could tell us what's going on inside these labs, the whistleblowers, the kinds of sources I work with, they're terrified because they don't have explicit legal protections. The most robust state law that would protect them only applies to very, very limited catastrophic situations they're warning about. The one piece of federal legislation that would be potentially more robust, raised, by the way, by, of all people, Chuck Grassley, has been sitting for 16 weeks. You know, so we have a situation where there could be a much greater set of frameworks to get the public information at a time when the polling shows the public really needs and wants information. And the discourse about these existential safety issues shows the stakes matter.
1: It sounds like, one, you're incredibly well-sourced in the industry. I'm anticipating that there are going to be more reports like the one we saw in the New York Times this morning, that there are could be more incidents that are disclosed. Is that your expectation? Is that what everybody should prepare for?
9: Obviously, we're sitting here on a day when we just saw another wave of disclosures from OpenAI that are quite alarming. So again, I return to the fact that we can't just trust the limited disclosures that are coming out of these labs. And we can't just trust the current dynamic where, yes, we have Jacob Coxon and Evan Hubinger coming forward, one of them stepping away from their job, the other keeping his job. All of that right now is just at the discretion of these companies, whether a whistleblower is retaliated against, fired. And I can tell you personally, there are a lot of sources within these labs with acute concerns, with information about things that I think the public would care about very much. And yes, the press, investigative reporters can help get that information to the public here and there. But ultimately, it should be the job of Congress and of the administration to make sure that whistleblowers who have that kind of important information and can inform the public as these stakes are emerging get greater protections. And that's not happening right now. And I'd add one more thing about the disclosure of information, Jen. The government, through an executive order earlier this year, allowed the labs to hand over models for testing 30 days before release. That's potentially a positive step. It is voluntary, but it's positive. The way they've executed that is that the NSA gets to look at these models, test them. We have no idea what threshold is being used to say this is okay for release. We have no idea what they're finding out of those tests. It's all happening in a complete black box. That's not the way that accountability should be created. And it's not the way we're going to see discourse that actually answers the public's questions.
1: Certainly not. Ronan, I could talk to you about this for hours. I hope you'll come back. This is an ongoing thing. I think we're all trying to better understand, and there's no one better than you to talk with about it. Thank you again for being here with me.
9: Thanks, Jen. Always a pleasure.
1: Coming up, Donald Trump is pretty clearly thinking about demolishing the Kennedy Center, and the person trying to stop him is about to join me live. But first, former Ohio Senator Sherrod Brown is now the Democratic nominee for Senate in Ohio. And let's just say his opponent is going through some things right now. Sherrod Brown joins me to talk about all of that next.

0: themselves why the Trump administration's social media posts repeatedly echo white supremacist messaging and have referred to neo-Nazi literature, or why a guy who once texted a group chat, "I do have a Nazi streak in me from time to time," is working as an acting general counsel in the Trump administration, or why a guy who was fired in the first Trump administration for attending a white nationalist event is working as a senior advisor at Trump's State Department, or why a guy who was fired from the DeSantis presidential campaign for posting a video with Nazi imagery is now working as a speechwriter for Trump's Secretary of State Marco Rubio. Republicans could, well, they could also reflect a little on why some candidates with an R next to their name this cycle have winked, nodded, or flat out embraced white supremacy. And while they're at it, maybe they could do some digging on why we keep getting headlines about how some young Republican staffers and people with close ties to Republican lawmakers keep getting caught using and embracing neo-Nazi language and imagery. I mean, one of the latest examples is out of Ohio, where Republican Senator John Husted recently fired his campaign's political director after learning that he once posted a photo of a Nazi soldier as his Facebook profile photo. So, going back to that common sense versus crazy framing Republicans keep trying really hard to push, there's a saying about people who live in glass houses that seems, well, very appropriate here. Joining me now is John Husted's Democratic opponent, former three-term senator from Ohio, Sherrod Brown, who is running to get back the seat he once held. Senator, it's great to see you. Thanks for taking. There's a lot going on in your race with your opponent. Let me start with the topic I just mentioned. I should note a spokeswoman for the Husted campaign said the staffer's social media activity displayed a complete lack of judgment. I should add that this guy was also fired for making a Spotify playlist that celebrates Rhodesia, which is a defunct country that is revered by white supremacists. So it's a bit of a pattern here. I would argue that that takes some judgment. But what has been your reaction to the story and really the other alarming examples I just laid out?
1: Well, there's a pattern. You point out a pattern. There's a pattern with John Husted. He hires for his political director. This is one of the people, key person in his campaign, in his inner circle, the Nazi leanings. And just a couple of months ago, he had hired a pedophile who was a convicted felon, and he had to fire him. And I don't know if he doesn't know about this and check these people out, or he doesn't care. What I do know is looking at John Husted, looking at these examples, Ohioans deserve better than that. They deserve somebody that shares their values, and those are clearly not Ohio values. And that's why, with all the money spent against me, I ask people to come to SherrodBrown.com and fight these tens of millions of dollars on behalf of a candidate that is willing to tolerate this or even promote this in his office, like what John Husted has done.
0: Yeah, I mean, look, to your point, as a retired campaign rat myself, I mean, a political director is a senior job. You typically want to know who this person is, where they came from, and typically the candidate very much knows them quite well. We don't know the exact

0: here. I want to ask you about another issue that has been very prominent in your race and really around the country, too. We've been talking a lot about AI and data centers this hour and the way data centers have become a huge flashpoint in races across the country, but really particularly in your race. Your opponent has recently tried to distance himself from his past support for data centers, and Senate Democrats this afternoon blocked the fast-track passage of a bill he sponsored, which addressed the rising energy costs associated with data centers, saying it didn't go far enough to address the problem. I'm just curious. I mean, clearly he recognizes he can read a poll. Whoever's serving as his political director now can read a poll. But what do you make of his effort to revise his record on this issue that I know is on the mind of so many people in Ohio?
1: Well, he's trying to run away. John Husted's trying to run away from his special interest past. I mean, he was a special interest guy in Columbus for the insurance companies and the electric companies. Now he's a special interest guy in Washington. He was the guy who was the point man for the 200 plus data centers in Ohio, $2.5 billion in tax breaks. Higher electric rates. We have some of the highest electricity rates in the country now, and did this without anybody locally have any input. It really is part of the rigged system that John Husted has been part of and tried to increase, frankly, and make it even more rigged through his whole political career. As I said, he did that in Columbus. Now he's doing it in Washington. These data centers are immensely unpopular. They're making people's electricity rates go up. People had no say about them locally. And it really has brought particularly rural Ohio together, regardless of political parties. They don't want them buying up farmland and drinking up their water and then making you pay the bill with higher electric rates.
0: Earlier in the show, and you just really outlined a lot of it there, we talked a lot about AI and the Trump administration's let them regulate themselves. Meanwhile, Trump is having meetings and calls with people running these companies. There's so much corruption involved here. It's just really hard to capture in one show. But what are your concerns? As you talk to people in Ohio, there's obviously data centers, how they're using energy, how they are consuming water in some areas, in some cases. What do you think should be involved in regulations as we look ahead to the challenges? Should you return to the Senate?
1: Yeah, you start with a healthy skepticism of these big corporate investors. You start with this healthy skepticism of big tech that comes into the state. And in the case of data centers, buys up the land, drinks up the water, makes you pay for it, and you had no say. And people, I find out everywhere I go, whether it's talking to veterans in Jackson, Ohio, or talking to a school bus driver near Ironton, people think the system's rigged against them, and it is. And it's gotten worse in the last couple of years. And they see corporations making more money. The average CEO makes 300 times what their average worker makes. And it's only getting worse with John Husted, with tax cuts for the rich and cuts back on rural health and health care, rural hospitals, all of those kinds of things. And people, for good reason, are really upset.
0: Yeah, for good reason. You're seeing that everywhere. Sherrod Brown, I have a lot of family in Ohio, as you know. Thanks so much for joining us. I appreciate it.
1: Thanks very much, Jen. Good talking with you.
0: You too. Okay, coming up, they say a picture is worth 1,000 words. So we're going to try and say words about the picture of Donald Trump on Air Force One, staring at a poster that has the words Kennedy Center on it, followed by what appears to be the word demolished. Congresswoman Joyce Beatty is fighting like hell against Donald Trump's plans for the Kennedy Center in court, and she joins us to talk about that next.

0: Last night, photographers caught Donald Trump on Air Force One looking at a poster board with three words written across it very clearly. Kennedy Center, and then what appears to be the word demolished, with demolished in all caps. And if that doesn't spell out Trump's intentions for the Kennedy Center clearly enough for you, before Trump got on the plane, he spoke to reporters about the Kennedy Center, saying that he and he alone could fix it. And he named his price.
1: So for the Trump administration, for me to get involved and to take that on long term and to carry it or to raise money to carry it, I think that the Trump administration should certainly have recognition. Because frankly, if we don't do that, it's going to close. It'll end up being ripped down.
0: There's a lot packed in there. But that was essentially Trump threatening to destroy the Kennedy Center if he doesn't get to stick his name on it. And that's not just an assault on a cultural institution and the legacy of John F. Kennedy. That's Trump trying to seize power from Congress. When the Kennedy Center was founded, Congress made it explicit in law that its name could only be changed by an act of Congress. Trump is trying to just blow past that literal law to get what he wants. Last year, Congress allocated $257 million for repairs at the Kennedy Center. On Tuesday, Trump said those renovations won't take place unless his name is added to the building. That is Trump trying to wrestle the power of the purse, a power the Constitution explicitly gives just to the legislative branch away from Congress. And if he doesn't get his way, Trump is now saying the whole center will be ripped down. Joining me now is Congresswoman Joyce Beatty, Democrat of Ohio. She's a member of the Kennedy Center board, one who was not put there by Donald Trump. For months now, she has been on the front lines of fighting Trump's efforts to Trumpify the Kennedy Center in court. And at least so far, she keeps winning. Congresswoman Beatty, thank you so much for being with us tonight and how freaking tireless you have been in fighting this fight. So many people out there are so grateful to you. Let me start by asking
2: Thank you.
0: Absolutely. Thank you. Let me start by asking you this, because we always have to be clear-eyed about the Trump administration. They have a very weird relationship with the truth, not a good one. But they say that the court, the judge overseeing this case, says that the Trump administration would need to provide at least 30 days notice if it intends to demolish the Kennedy Center, which is so crazy to think about, but we're in a crazy time. How concerned are you that they are going to violate that or consider violating that?
2: Well, obviously, we're very concerned about this because Donald Trump has been so unpredictable, but maybe he's really been predictable. We knew that he was upset and he threw a tantrum, and now it's like he's holding the institution hostage. He's saying, if you don't put my name on the building, which we know is unlawful, the federal judge has ruled in my favor twice on that. He is then saying, I'm not going to put my money into it, $17 million, or he's not going to expend the taxpayers' money that was given, $250 million. And it's just outrageous that we have to consistently have judicial intervention to protect this monument against Donald Trump saying he's going to bulldoze it if he doesn't get his way.
0: It's a whiny tantrum baby behavior. He's been pointing to video, and this is a part, I know you've talked about it, but we've talked about it, but he's pointing to video of a piece of the ceiling falling at the Kennedy Center as some big piece of evidence that the entire gigantic Kennedy Center has to be fully shut down for renovations. Can you just help people who are tuning in right now understand the actual conditions of the Kennedy Center and whether you believe it could just stay open while being renovated, I should say?
2: Well, we've had two reports that the board reviewed, two experts. One report said it could be renovated, but it did not need to be totally closed down and that it was not unsafe as long as you did the renovations. Now, I want to be very clear. There are definitely renovations that need to happen. I don't dispute that at all. We've seen the videos. There had been a storm, and there was a portion of the ceiling that after the water, as we're being told, had settled there, that there was a part that fell down and it was immediately cleaned up. So I want to say we set aside money, $257 million for the renovations, which Donald Trump is saying, I'm not even touching that. which also is probably unlawful for him to do that, unless his name. And I want everyone to know, as you said earlier, it is in the statute. He cannot do this. But this for him is just another vanity project. And if he doesn't get his way, but think about it. Isn't that his fiduciary responsibility? He appointed himself, basically, or said, I want to be the chairman of this board. So most chairmen, and I've gone back and looked at past chairmen, they come, they raise money, they give their own money, and they don't then in return say, I did this for myself to put my name on it. They will tell us, I raised this money because we want to have better programming. We want to pay artists. We want to do what the mission of the Kennedy Center is. So this is so outlandish that he is making this all about himself and not about the performers, not about the employees, not about the arts.
0: It is, and I've lived in this town a long time. It is an institution nationally, but certainly in this town, you see it from everywhere. It does incredible things. Congresswoman Joyce Beatty, thank you for everything you're doing. Thank you for being here with us.
2: Thank you.
0: I feel like everybody should send you a tray of coffee or something because you're so energetic. But thank you again.
2: I appreciate it.
0: Okay, up next, I'm going to talk to two federal election officials who were fired by Donald Trump and who are now sounding the alarm about what could be coming. We'll be right back.

0: What if Donald Trump tries to use the power of the federal government to tilt the midterm election results his way? According to a new report from Reuters, that's the question local and state officials across the country are asking themselves and working around the clock to prepare for the possibility of. In California, officials have gamed out what would happen if Donald Trump dispatches federal agents to polling places. In Michigan, state officials are advising local clerks how to respond if the federal government demands access to voting machines. And coast to coast, election officials are bracing for legal battles over everything from ballot seizures to voter fraud investigations. And they have good reason to be on so on guard. Trump isn't exactly hiding what he wants to do. He often says it right out loud. He's threatened to send ICE and armed guards to polling places. He's launched probes into election officials and offices in multiple states. And in July, Trump wiped out the entire bipartisan Election Assistance Commission, which is responsible for things like establishing voting guidelines, certifying voting systems, and maintaining the National Voter Registration Form. Paints quite the picture, doesn't it? But while the commission remains vacant, the two fired Democratic members, Tom Hicks and Ben Hovland, are still working to protect our country's voting system now by speaking out. Joining me now are Tom Hicks and Ben Hovland. They both serve on the bipartisan Election Assistance Commission before being fired over email, I should note, by the Trump administration in July. Thank you both, first of all, for being here. I'm sure this has been a bit of a wild set of months for each of you. But so many people are trying to understand this moment, what they should be prepared for. You two know it so, so well. Let me start with you, Tom. I just listed both some of the ways the Trump administration has tried to target the elections process in the country and some of the ways that state and local election officials are preparing to respond. What is top of mind for you as Election Day approaches and as you're watching this?
1: The thing that I would emphasize to everyone is make sure you vote. Check your registration now. Get out there to vote. Your vote won't count unless you actually cast it. These things were done to in the 50s and 60s to African Americans. Now it's being done to everyone. And we want to make sure that we put up enough fight to ensure that the votes that are counted accurately, which I have 100% faith in the election officials that they're going to do their jobs correctly and accurately. But people need to get out and vote.
0: Yeah, people, and we remind people of this all the time, the elections are run by states. There are protections and processes that they are preparing to ensure people can exercise their right to vote. But exercising that right is the most fundamental thing. You're both in this unique position of understanding the way post-election certification processes work. I mean, better than probably 99.9% of Americans. What do you think? It's not something most people paid attention to until relatively recently. What do you think people should be paying attention to about that process now?
2: That's a great question, Jen. And really, it is such a key thing for people to know, particularly when people are questioning results, whether they're questioning the outcome. The reason that election night results are unofficial is because there's meticulous work that election officials need to do. And it is that canvas and certification process that you mentioned. I really think of it as an accounting, or like dotting the I's and crossing the T's, double checking the math. What it really is that election officials go through and account for everything that's happened during the election. Mm-hmm. And then once they've done that, they're able to present those final results that ultimately get certified. And it is that meticulous work, those safeguards and safety measures that are in place that take time. And that's why you don't have official results right away.
0: Yeah, there's a whole process. This is so important. We try to remind people of this on election night as well. When you were first fired, both of you, there was this question of whether Trump would try to install loyalists, political loyalists, I guess I could call them, to fill those vacancies, though they would have needed Senate confirmation. He never did. And it seems clear now that the goal, I think, was for there to be no commissioners at this point, or that you tell me if you agree with that goal, which, as I understand it, it limits what the Election Assistance Commission can do. What impact does that have?
1: Well, I would say that I still have faith in the actual the employees who are there at the agency. Mm-hmm. And Ben and I took votes last year and part of this year to ensure that the agency can still function well. And I think that the agency will do that. I'd have full faith that 26 will happen pretty well, but I worry about 27 and 28. But we have to get past this right now.
0: Tell me more about that. We're focused on 26, but what worries you most about 27?
1: I worry about the fact that if there are issues that come up, We won't be able to have hearings that we can take actual testimony to. The election voting election survey, the EVE survey, can't be certified by and that goes out to Congress. It can be put up on the web, but it won't be certified. Those are two things right there that I would worry about.
0: Yeah, that is interesting. It is because you have already put things in place, it sounds like, to make sure that this cycle goes through as it should. One of the things that I think has been front and center for people is being able to do mail-in ballots. So many people in this country, as you both know well, rely on mail-in ballots for a range of reasons, and some states rely on it primarily. Of course, the Supreme Court struck down Trump's attempt to restrict mail-in voting. And today, a judge struck down Trump's attempt to obtain voter rolls for the 24th straight time. But one of the strategies we've seen over and over again Trump uses is that even if he loses legally, he kind of goes back at it, right? He goes back at it. He tries to pursue it again. He sows doubts in voters' minds. As you think about something like mail-in ballots, which is pivotal in a presidential year, what concerns you to follow up on what Tom was just saying about that moving forward?
2: Well, I definitely think you've seen the president and the administration try to sow confusion about mail ballots. Obviously, for years, the president has been saying you can't trust them, ignoring all the facts and the evidence about, this being a great way for many Americans to participate. And again, even just thinking about the Supreme Court decision that we saw this week, facially there was very little doubt about what the outcome would be if you looked at the law or you looked at the potential impact. I mean, where we are at in the election cycle, ballots are out in a number of states. All states have to have military and overseas ballots out by Saturday. And so this election is live. And to try to make such a major change at the last minute it facially doesn't make sense unless your goal is to try to undermine confidence in the election, to make people be confused about the process, whether or not they're able to vote by mail. And so really the big takeaway out of the Supreme Court's decision is that all of your options that you had before are in place. And so for people to make that plan to vote, whether that's by mail, early in person, or on election day, those options are still
0: there.
2: That's
0: the key message. I'm so grateful.
1: And I would say I received my ballot yesterday and I will be mailing it back tomorrow.
0: Model citizen right here. Thank you both so much for joining me. I so appreciate it.
1: Thank you.
0: We'll be right back.

0: That does it for me tonight. The Last Word with Lawrence O'Donnell starts right now. Hey, Lawrence.
1: Hey, Jen. It's going to be dueling Boston accents tonight when Senator Ed Markey joins me. And the, you know, I taught myself to speak American, which is I feel it's my obligation here on a national program to speak
0: Boston
1: American.
0: Accents are American.
1: It's not easy for me to do it, but whenever I am in the presence of the accent, mine tends to come out. So I'll do my best. We'll see what happens.
0: Well, I always listen for your A block, but now I'm going to listen for your accent. There you go.
1: It's there. It's sometimes it creeps out when I don't want it to, but we'll see what happens here.
0: All right. We'll see.
1: Thanks, Jen.
0: Thanks, Lawrence.
1: We have been very protective of them. Those are the words of Donald Trump today. And he wasn't talking about you. He wasn't talking about anyone who voted for him. He wasn't talking about anyone who could vote for him. He was talking about people who could make him rich and have already made his family rich. He was talking about the richest dictators in the world, the dictators of Saudi Arabia, the United Arab Emirates, Qatar, Bahrain, Kuwait, and Oman. We have been very protective of them. That's not who he said he was going to protect when he was running for president. He said he was going to protect American jobs. He was going to protect American workers. And he was going to protect Americans from paying higher prices. He promised that he would stop inflation, just stop it, on the first day of his presidency, something that was completely impossible, like most of his campaign promises. But he never said, we're going to be very protective of the richest dictators in the world. Donald Trump said today, he has to check with those dictators to find out what to do next in the war that he started with Iran and that he does not know how to win and does not know how to end and has no idea what to do next. Donald Trump says these things because he is, by a giant order of magnitude, the stupidest president in history and has no idea how to say anything that sounds even half smart. He has no idea how to even pretend to sound like he knows what he's doing. And he never speaks to anyone who tells him how stupid he actually is, including the reporters who he calls to do short interviews with on the phone. And it's not the job of those reporters to tell the president of the United States how stupid he is. But those reporters do often a very good job of exposing how stupid Donald Trump is simply by reporting what Donald Trump actually says. Donald Trump made one of those phone calls to an Axios reporter today to talk about his war. Axios reports he's approaching a critical juncture in the Iran war over whether to restart massive attacks in an effort to bring the conflict to a close. I have a big decision coming up. Do I want to go in and annihilate them, or do I not? It's a big decision. Anything could happen with me. Anything could happen with me? Meaning Donald Trump doesn't even know what to expect from Donald Trump. Anything could happen with me is not a proud declaration. Anything could happen with me is something a career criminal might say with an implied menu that includes murder and mayhem and theft and uncontrollable criminal impulses. Anything could happen with me is not something you want to hear from someone who has the nuclear codes. And anything could happen with me is not something any other president in history would ever say about anything. It was said by a clown, trying to sound threatening to an Iranian regime that already knows how lost Donald Trump is in his own war. That Axios report continues, though Trump has made similar threats before, his comments come ahead of a planned meeting Tuesday with leaders from six Gulf countries, Saudi Arabia, the United Arab Emirates, Qatar, Bahrain, Kuwait, and Oman, on the sidelines of the UN General Assembly in New York. Trump made clear in the interview that he wants to use the meeting at the UN to hear directly from regional allies about the war's next steps. I want to find out where they are and how they are doing. We've been very protective of them, Trump said. Trump declined to say whether he'll decide on the path forward before or after the midterms. So Donald Trump's going to have a meeting on Tuesday with those dictators to try to figure out what to do next. And he doesn't know if he'll be able to decide what to do next for months. He might not decide what to do next until after the November election. Saying, I want to find out where they are before making up your mind about what to do is bad enough. That's bad enough for a president to say. But then to say, we have been very protective of them, meaning the richest dictators in the world, when you have not protected the American people from the effects of your chosen war, is an expression of loyalty to the wrong people, loyalty to those billionaire dictators. Donald Trump expresses loyalty and fealty to Middle Eastern dictators, being very protective of them while letting the American people suffer through skyrocketing gas prices and diesel prices and inflation so bad that Donald Trump's own chosen chair of the Federal Reserve said yesterday they needed to order a dramatic increase in interest rates against Donald Trump's will in order to try to control Donald Trump's inflation. And inflation always hurts the poorest people the most. If it's hard for people with good jobs to pay another dollar or more for gas, imagine how hard it is for people without jobs. We have been very protective of them. Donald Trump can't say that about people who cannot afford to fill up their gas tanks in this country. Donald Trump can't say that about people who cannot afford health care in this country, because Donald Trump led Republicans in taking health care away from millions of Americans and making it more expensive for others. And Donald Trump has now taken over $1,700 from every household in America because of his war. Money that no one is ever going to get back. A new Moody's estimate indicates that the typical cost for every household in America of the inflation caused by Donald Trump's war is $1,760. That includes increased gas prices, diesel prices, and all the other prices that have increased because the cost of shipping has increased on every single thing that we buy because of the increased fuel prices and the increased diesel prices. All of that is thanks to Donald Trump. When Donald Trump says we've been very protective of them, he does not mean American households that have each lost over $1,700 already because of Donald Trump's war and will lose more money because of Donald Trump's war. Donald Trump thinks that if gas prices come down in the future, at some point in the future, then the fact that we spent a year paying too much for gas won't matter. Donald Trump doesn't understand that that $1,700 is money people have already spent and is gone and will never get back. And some of them have had to spend much more than that. Nothing makes it more clear that Donald Trump has no idea how difficult the costs of his war are for Americans to bear than when Donald Trump says things like this.
2: You watch what's going to happen in Iran. It's going to be a really good conclusion. It's going to be a little bit after the election, but maybe not. Maybe it's before the election. But when you look at it, is where we have the Strait open, we have all this thing, and they've been decimated. And that'll end soon, and you watch what happens to your oil, to your gasoline, pew, it's going to come down very quickly.
1: It's not working. Even Trump voters don't believe Donald Trump. A new poll shows that only 23% of registered voters think Donald Trump is not corrupt. Only 23%. Donald Trump won about 49% of the vote last time. So that indicates that a minority, just a minority of Trump voters, think that Donald Trump is not corrupt. Republican senators continue to vote to support Donald Trump's war every time the Democratic leader of the Senate, Chuck Schumer, forces a vote on that question. Donald Trump continues to tell his campaign rally audience to pretend that he's on the ballot. Just pretend that he's on the ballot. Last night in North Carolina, he told his supporters to pretend he is on the ballot in November so they will be more enthusiastic about voting for him. Democratic candidates are asking voters to do exactly the same thing. Pretend Donald Trump was on the ballot, and the only way to stop him is to vote for the Democratic candidate. And some candidates in congressional races are running directly against Donald Trump.
3: Mr. President, some of your immigration enforcement efforts have gone too far. In July, 50% of the 50,000 people that were detained had no criminal record. Be careful what your advisors are telling you about immigration policies. The same Hispanics who helped you get to the White House in 2024 feel betrayed today. You can be for immigration what Lincoln was for slavery and Reagan was for communism. I'm not talking about giving them amnesty. I'm talking about giving them a dignified life in this promised land.
1: She's running against Donald Trump. She's not a Democrat. She does not usually vote with Alexandria Ocasio-Cortez in the House of Representatives. That member of Congress who you just saw running for re-election is a Republican running for re-election in Florida by running against Donald Trump in Florida. That is the only way Congresswoman Maria Elvira Salazar believes she can win this year. She's a Republican running for re-election and running directly against Donald Trump without ever allowing the word Republican to ever appear in that ad. That is how toxic both Donald Trump and the word Republican are in the final months of this election year. We have been very protective of them, says Donald Trump. Donald Trump has never said that about the honorable, hardworking, undocumented workers living in this country who have never committed a crime, who Donald Trump has been rounding up and deporting. And that's why that Republican congresswoman is running against Donald Trump. Donald Trump pardons people who attack and try to kill police officers. He jeopardizes public health and the health of every American. And the only people he means when he says we have been very protective of them are billionaires, American billionaires, foreign billionaires, and the billionaire dictators of the Middle East. It's not often that Donald Trump tells the truth, but he certainly did today when he said we have been very protective of them. Leading off our discussion tonight is Massachusetts Democratic Senator Ed Markey. Senator Markey, did you ever expect the President of the United States to say we have been very protective of them and mean the billionaire dictators of the Middle East?
4: Well, I think it's a perfect day for Trump. He's, on the one hand, he is willing to tear down the Kennedy Center, even as President Kennedy always taught us that courage is grace under pressure, that we would pay any price in order to protect democracy, in order to protect people around the world who needed protection from dictators. And that's what Donald Trump now is all about. He's no longer anywhere near a profile in courage. He's a profile in corruption. And as you just said, the voters, not only in Democratic homes, but in Republican homes all across our country, they can now see very clearly who he is. And they are running as fast as they can away from him all across this country in red districts and red Senate seats. But I don't think they're going to be able to run fast enough because there is a blue tsunami which is coming for them.
1: So when you hear Donald Trump talk about gas prices and the possibility that they would eventually come down if his war ever ends, he seems to think when he says it that when the gas prices go down, you just go to the gas station and they give you your money back for the year or the year and a half or the 2 years that you were spending so much more for gasoline. I mean, he clearly does not understand what it is to buy gas in this country.
4: As people are standing with that nozzle in their hand and looking up at that price that went up, by the way, 7 cents from yesterday to today, they know what they were paying a year ago. They know that they're being tipped upside down at the gas station. They know it's Trump at the pump. And as each time they go into that gas station, they know that the price is up in the same way that the price of electricity is up. The price of food is up. That's diesel prices. The price of healthcare is up. And they're going to be looking for someone to pay the price for those prices going up. And it's going to be those Republican House and Senate members whose name is going to be on the ballot this November. They're the ones who are going to pay the price for Trump's failed policies.
1: I want to listen to something that Donald Trump's Treasury Secretary said earlier in the week about Donald Trump's plan to give $5,000 to every American adult. Now, that includes every American billionaire. It includes every American serving time for murder. He just said every American. That's all he said. And so let's listen to what the Treasury Secretary said about that idea.
5: I think putting more money in the American people's pocket, it should be an objective for everyone. And I believe there are ways to do it would not affect the deficit.
6: Yeah, and ways to do it without involving Congress.
5: Again, that if Congress is needed, I look forward to working with Speaker Johnson. If not, then not.
1: So I've listened to a lot of Treasury secretaries testify to Congress. I have never heard, those are the two stupidest things any Treasury secretary has ever said. Number one, you can spend over $1 trillion and it would not affect the deficit. And of course, it directly affects the deficit. And he said you could do it without involving Congress, which of course is absolutely impossible. As we go forward in this campaign, it turns out voters have already rejected it. Polls are showing voters, number one, don't believe it's ever going to happen and don't believe it's a good idea.
4: The Republicans have a remarkable ability to harness voluminous amounts of information to defend knowingly erroneous premises. And the single erroneous premise that guides the Republicans right now is that they can cut taxes for millionaires and billionaires dramatically by trillions of dollars, dramatically increase defense spending, and then somehow or other miraculously balance the budget without cutting Medicaid or educational programs or environmental programs and still have $5,000 apiece left over for every American, which is another $1.3 trillion. So all of it is one big lie, of course, which the Republicans are going to be held accountable for this fall, because the American people can see through all of it. It's one big lie. The tariffs aren't helping our country as he promised. This tax break is never going to happen. You can see John Thune's eyebrows go up so high they hit the ceiling when he was asked that question outside of the Senate chamber. It is absolutely preposterous, and he thinks that the American people are gullible, that gasoline prices will go down right after the election. There'll be a big $5,000 check waiting for you right after the election, which, by the way, is an illegal campaign promise. But none of it's going to happen. And the polling makes it very clear they don't believe him. He is somebody who has lost all credibility with American voters, and the price is going to be paid again by the Republicans. I just think that what we saw in that ad from the congresswoman from Florida is just a further illustration of their attempts to save themselves, because they know that Trump's policies are going to drag them all down if they don't begin right now to try to distance themselves. But unfortunately for them, it's already too late.
1: Senator Ed Markey, thank you very much for starting off our coverage tonight.
4: Great to be with you. Thank you.
1: And coming up, former federal judge Michael Luttig was here with us on Monday, warning us about how Republicans might try to prevent newly elected Democrats from being seated in the House of Representatives on January 3rd. Garrett Epps reports that such a coup has been tried in the House of Representatives before. Garrett Epps will join us next.

0: On Monday, the distinguished former federal appeals court judge Michael Luttig appeared on this program to discuss his important New Republic article titled The Final Battle for America's Democracy. Judge Luttig identifies January 3rd as the moment we might witness that final battle if the still Republican-controlled House of Representatives under Speaker Mike Johnson refuses to seat newly elected Democrats to the House of Representatives in an attempt to illegitimately maintain control of the House of Representatives for Republicans, no matter how many seats the Republicans lose in November. Legal scholar and journalist Garrett Epps followed Judge Luttig's article with a piece in the Washington Monthly saying, "It already has happened, not once but twice, in 1863 and 1865, and both times it brought American democracy to the brink of collapse, and indeed, on one occasion, brought federal troops into the Capitol itself on a mission to block a conservative coup, a genuine plot for a coup d'etat engineered by none other than the clerk of the House, a Democrat named Emerson Etheridge, a holdover from the days when pro-slavery forces ruled the House, who made it known that he had a plan. On the first day of the House, he would skip a few names, just enough to produce a membership with a Democratic majority. Emerson called his truncated role, omitting 16 Republicans who he claimed had not presented valid credentials. Representative Thaddeus Stevens, a leading radical Republican, immediately moved that the omitted names be called because some opposition members stayed loyal to the Constitution. The House narrowly voted to seat the omitted members, and the crisis passed." Last week, at Donald Trump's convention, the Speaker of the House said this.
1: "We cannot and will not allow them to take the majority in the Congress. We're not going to do it."
0: Here is some of what Judge Luttig said on this program on Monday.
2: Donald Trump has been talking about this final battle in which he imagines himself vanquishing his Democratic foes for years now. For the past 18 months, he's actually been planning this final battle in open view of the American people. And it really culminated in that those remarks by Speaker Mike Johnson at the Dallas convention last week, when the Speaker of the House himself said that he and the Republican House and Donald Trump will never allow the Democrats to take over the House of Representatives.
0: Joining us now is legal scholar and journalist Garrett Epps. He is the legal affairs editor at The Washington Monthly. And Garrett, let's begin with January 3rd and the possibility that Mike Johnson actually tries this. When we refer back to your history of what we've seen before, the easiest way for the crisis to pass is for some Republicans, enough Republicans, to vote against the coup, to simply vote with the Democrats, to actually seat the Democrats. That could be one of the outcomes if this happened on January 3rd.
3: Absolutely. And, you know, it seems to me that one of the really

0: in a deep red district or a purple district, Republican candidates should be asked, will you accept the results of state certified elections or attempt to change them? Because I think that to the extent that people can be gotten on the record in advance, there's a chance that there wouldn't be the votes. There wouldn't be the votes to do this. Mm-hmm. It's a fairly audacious thing. And it also is going to matter what the margins are. You know, if the Democrats pick up, make up a number, 100 seats, it's kind of hard to steal that many seats. Mm-hmm. You know, a big wave is too hard to reverse. On the other hand, if you have a few districts, and of course, we can guarantee that Trump will claim that those districts have been rigged, that there's, you know, been some problems with the ballots and blah, blah, blah, then, you know, there is a chance that something like this could happen. The House has got procedures they're supposed to use when an election is actually, the total of an election is actually challenged. So to do anything except follow those procedures would be really, in essence, a naked coup d'etat. They'd just have to basically say, you know, dudes, it's over. No more democracy for you. We are the party forever. And, you know, Speaker Johnson is a man with a spine of paper mache. I don't know whether he's going to be really wanting to go that far and whether the people around him would let him go that far.
1: So Judge Luttig points out that this would probably, if they tried it, it would probably end up in the Supreme Court. You make the point also that it could very well end up in the Supreme Court. What is your sense of how that would go?
0: Well, Lawrence, I, like you, am old enough to remember Bush versus Gore. And until the very day that that case was decided, I was assuring people, I was, you know, a con law professor, that this court would never do that. They were committed to federalism. They were committed to allowing the states to operate. And instead, they came out with an opinion that said five of us don't like Al Gore, and so Bush is president. It was the most shocking thing to me as a lawyer in my lifetime. What this group would do, I don't know. I mean, one of the things you have to remember is at every stage in this, some people are going to see that this may be a chance to get rid of Donald Trump. And I think there are a lot of people in Washington who are doing Trump's bidding who really wish the man would just drop dead. And that could be true on the court as well. You know, if I were Donald Trump, I would not have issued those statements about the mail ballot decision in the last 10 days where they said, you know, these people are scum. I wouldn't do that. I would sort of want them, you know, it's like I would be saying how wonderful they are and how, you know, they'll have a part in the new Trumpified America. But that's not his style.
1: So it may be that some of the things he said about that decision could affect the way those justices see a case like this, if this is rushing into them on January 4th.
0: Well, you know, in a case where there's no law, it's the vibes are going to be deciding it. That's what happened in 2000. And the vibes coming from the White House to the court are pretty negative right now. Mm-hmm.
1: Garrett Epps, thank you very much for joining us tonight.
0: Thank you.
1: And coming up, Democrat David Crowley is now leading the Trump-endorsed candidate in the campaign for Wisconsin governor. David Crowley will join us next.

0: In Wisconsin, the most recent polling of likely voters in the campaign for governor shows the Democratic candidate, David Crowley, leading Trump-endorsed Republican Tom Tiffany, 49 to 44, a five-point lead, but that is within the margin of error. Today, the Milwaukee Journal Sentinel reported Representative Tom Tiffany has rarely diverged from supporting President Donald Trump since Trump began his second term in January 2025. In 2026, Tiffany's votes supporting Trump included opposing a measure that would have blocked Trump from ordering more strikes on Iran. Tiffany also backed Trump in voting against a bill to provide aid to Ukraine and sanction Russia. On January 12th of this year, Congressman Tiffany posted this photo of himself in front of a gas station in Glidden, Wisconsin, writing gas under $2.50 a gallon in Glidden, Wisconsin this weekend. Even CNN reports that 2026 is on track to be the cheapest year for gas since 2020. Promises made, promises kept. That one did not age well. According to AAA, the average price for a gallon of regular unleaded gas today in Wisconsin is $4.34. Our next guest, Democratic candidate David Crowley, released this ad just a few days ago.
1: Between the mortgage, these utility bills, and the financial stress of raising three beautiful daughters.
2: Dad, what's for dinner tonight?
1: I know what you're going through, because we're going through it too. But I've got a plan that helps. I'm David Crowley. As governor, my plan delivers lower health care costs, cheaper gas and utilities. We're going to fully fund our public schools, cut your property taxes, and make it easier to buy a home or pay your rent. Wisconsin, let's get to work.
2: Does that mean we have to help with the dishes?
3: David Crowley for governor.
0: Joining us now is Milwaukee County Executive David Crowley. He's a Democratic nominee for governor in Wisconsin and the father of three little TV stars there. How are they enjoying the campaign?
4: They are absolutely enjoying the campaign. They've been just enjoying everything about it. They love seeing themselves on TV. And first and foremost, thank you for having me.
0: Oh, great. So, I mean, it's one of those things. It must have seemed like a good idea at the time to go out in Wisconsin way back before Donald Trump's war and boast about gasoline prices. But there it is. What has your opponent said about Donald Trump's price increases for gas?
4: Well, one thing you'll know about Congressman Tom Tiffany is that he will not stand up to Donald Trump. That's one of the reasons why he's only agreed to do one debate at this moment. But we know that he's going to continue to be in Donald Trump's corner consistently. He's voted 100% of the time with Donald Trump on different types of policies. He's voted to protect the Canadian tariffs that are ravaging our farmers as well as our manufacturers. And he voted not to certify the 2020 election. And so we can't trust him to actually run this state.
0: So with the prices being the way they are, you obviously have a campaign to run on that. The voters know exactly what they're paying at the pump every time. They know why they're paying it. It's become very, very clear. Everybody knows why they're paying it. Mortgage rates are now going to go up. The interest rates, Donald Trump's own Fed chair had to raise interest rates to try to fight Donald Trump's inflation. How do Wisconsin voters calculate what this war is actually meaning to them? The estimates come out today saying $1,700 a household.
4: You know, as I've been traveling all across this state, folks understand that Congressman Tom Tiffany and Donald Trump, they're the reason why they're seeing these increased costs. And we're not just talking about the costs that we're seeing at the gas pump. They're seeing their utility rates being raised. They see that housing is costing more. They see the fact that these Canadian tariffs is not allowing them to be able to afford the groceries that they need each and every single day. But that's why we need a governor who understands what they're going through. I'm a husband. I'm a father of three beautiful young girls. But I also grew up in a union household. I know what it's like to have to struggle with and not have food on the table. But that's why we need a governor that's going to do things like repeal the minimum of markup gas tax to make sure that we can save more money, not just our families' pockets, but also the pockets of public schools and our local municipalities that deliver essential services.
0: You know, I've never known anyone living in a northern border state who thought of Canada as our worst enemy. Does this make any sense to people in Wisconsin?
4: It makes absolutely no sense. You know, Canada is one of our most important trade partners in the state of Wisconsin. They're just to the north of us, and we rely on that trade, right? We rely on the goods that we've been trading for our farmers. This helps to keep costs down as they deliver a lot of different products that we rely on each and every single day. But that's why, as we've traveled across this state, we have been gaining the support of farmers, of manufacturers, and hardworking families all across the state of Wisconsin, because they know that I'm going to deliver real results, just like I have as the Milwaukee County Executive.
0: What will you take from your job as County Executive to the governorship?
4: Well, as County Executive, you know, I represent 19 different municipalities. It's the largest county in the state of Wisconsin, and some would say it's the economic engine that keeps us moving forward. But as County Executive, we have lowered our unsheltered homeless count. We have the lowest on record here in the entire country. We've lowered our overdose deaths. But we have to make sure that we can scale those same programs and services across the entire state. I was always told, if you don't have a seat at the table, you're on the menu. And so we need our communities to lend their voices to the solutions that's going to work for them, work for their neighborhoods, and create the long-term sustainability that we need. And we've also worked with our Republican-controlled legislature in a bipartisan manner to deliver more revenue to every single municipality in the state of Wisconsin. And that's what we need right now, someone who's going to lower costs and going to deliver for Wisconsinites continuously for the next 4 years.
0: David Crowley, thank you very much for joining us tonight. Thanks for coming into the studio, and keep the girls in the commercials. You know, that, right? Everyone agrees on that, right?
4: You know what? I will keep the girls in the commercials, and if people want to see them, they can always visit the website at CrowleyForWI.com.
0: Thank you very much for joining us.
4: Thank you for having me.
0: Coming up, Donald Trump's Secretary of Defense appears to have broken the law by campaigning for a Republican candidate for the House in Iowa. That's next.

0: Last month, Defense Secretary Pete Hegseth traveled to Iowa to campaign for Congressman Zach Nunn. And now, the Steady State, a nonpartisan group of former national security officials, has filed a complaint asking the United States Office of Special Counsel to investigate whether Pete Hegseth violated the Hatch Act. Tickets to the event ran from $26 to $3,500, with the top tiers including a VIP donor reception. The Pentagon said that Pete Hegseth attended the event in a personal capacity, but according to the complaint, quote, from the stage, Secretary Hegseth urged the audience to return Representative Nunn to Congress and did so while repeatedly invoking his own office and its responsibilities. He said that what President Trump has promised is a generational investment in our warriors and in our warfighters that is required for the dangerous world we live in today. And that's why the biggest job I have is to ensure that my department is properly funded and that when we need an ally to call who understands why it's important to fund our military the way we need to fund it, but also do so in a fiscally responsible way, we call Congressman Zach Nunn. He told the audience, we need those reinforcements in Washington, D.C. We need him to continue to be there. The Defense Department's own guidance says that presidential appointees confirmed by the Senate are, quote, prohibited from writing speeches or performing research on political issues for a partisan campaign, speaking at a campaign rally for a candidate or partisan political office, soliciting, accepting, or receiving political contributions, holding office in a political party, hosting a fundraiser for a candidate for partisan political office, serving as a delegate to a political party convention, or doing any type of volunteer work for a candidate for partisan political office. There is no known precedent for a defense secretary to campaign for a congressional candidate. The Navy Times reports, quote, Pentagon officials and military leaders have historically avoided overtly partisan political activity to align with the armed forces' nonpartisan identity. And joining us now is State Senator Sarah Trone Garriott, who is running against Congressman Nunn. Sarah Trone Garriott is a former pastor who says she is, quote, one of the rare Iowa Democrats that represents a Republican district in the state Senate. Thank you very much for joining us tonight. Were you surprised to see Pete Hegseth campaigning?
1: I wasn't surprised, but I was disappointed. You know, Zach Nunn has supported this war relentlessly. Five times he voted to keep it going. Twice he was the deciding vote to keep this war going. He has praised Donald Trump and Pete Hegseth. And so it wasn't a surprise to see the secretary show up. But there are some important questions to be answered as to who paid for his travel. I mean, the taxpayers shouldn't be paying for Pete Hegseth to be campaigning in Iowa.
0: So did Pete Hegseth find the one congressional district in America where he might be popular?
1: No, I'm afraid not. The war is incredibly unpopular here, and so is Pete Hegseth. But Zach Nunn has continued to support this war. He said it was worth it. And when Iowans complained about the cost, it's raised the cost of gas. It was $4.40 in Des Moines the other day. Diesel is now $6, which is a new record. He said that we needed to grow a spine. And so Pete Hegseth had really found an ally in Zach Nunn to support this war, at least he thought.
0: So Iowa, obviously a big refueling spot for interstate trucking going across the country, now paying $6 a gallon for diesel in Iowa, all the farm machinery that needs diesel paying those high prices in Iowa. Diesel price is something that everyone in Iowa has to be worried about.
1: Yeah, it's really hurting farmers. Everything that we get comes on a truck. So it's going to be raising costs for food and everyday goods. Iowans have been feeling the hurt for quite a while. Gas prices have risen faster here in the state than anywhere else in the country. And we're really experiencing the pain of this war. It's been incredibly unpopular and really difficult for my neighbors. And they want to change. Zach Nunn is scared. He knows that Iowans are really angry with him. And now he's in full retreat and he's running away from this war and trying to distance himself from the president and from Pete Hegseth.
0: So when you're campaigning in Iowa and in your district, do voters there link the Trump tariffs also to the inflation, to the higher prices they're paying?
1: Yes. So tariffs have risen prices on everything for everyone. It's about $1,300 more a year per family. And that's really making folks struggle. We know that the tariffs have destroyed our farm economy, and this potential trade war with Canada is really going to devastate our local economy because 30% of our exports go to Canada. And so Iowans are really concerned. We've already seen the damage. We know it's just getting worse. And Zach Nunn has repeatedly supported the tariff. So he voted 8 times to keep them going. He wants the president to continue down this path. And it's been a really bad direction for Iowa. And so it's time for a change.
0: Sarah Trone Garriott, thank you very much for joining us tonight.
1: Thank you so much, Lawrence. And if folks would like to learn more about my campaign, visit sarahforiowa.com.
0: Thank you very much.

0: Iowa congressional candidate Sarah Trone Garriott gets tonight's last word. The 11th Hour with Ali Velshi starts now. Hey, Ali, what do you have tonight?
1: Well, I was enjoying your conversation with David Crowley. You know, he pointed out the importance of Canada as a trading partner. Other than a few southern states for whom Mexico is the greatest trading partner, for most of the states in the north, Canada is by far the biggest trading partner. And it's just not something that Donald Trump and his Republicans in Congress seem to be taking seriously, that this is very, very long term damaging. You've been following it. Mark Carney's doing with the Europeans. This is it's a hard thing to do.
0: Yeah. And Donald Trump doesn't understand a bit of it. Nothing.
1: No, he's obsessed. He keeps talking about a tariff is such a beautiful word. Doesn't get any part of it. So thank you. Thank you for that discussion, my friend. You have a great evening.
0: Thanks, Ali.
1: The 11th Hour starts now. Tonight, it's the eve of early voting, and it's hard to say which is worse for Republicans, Donald Trump's polling or Donald Trump's new campaign slogan about how inexpensive his Iran war is. Plus, what happens when one of Donald Trump's least popular pet projects touches down in the heart of MAGA country? And I'll head to the big board to explain why polling is not the only metric that puts a race on our radar. All right, it's Thursday, September 17th, 47 days until the midterm elections, which we tell you every day. But this one's a little bit different because we are now just hours away from the very first ballots being cast. Early voting begins tomorrow in Minnesota, South Dakota, and Virginia. So while we've been talking about candidates having only a few weeks left to make their case to voters, in some cases, the time is up. And when those first voters head to the polls tomorrow, they will be waking up on day 204 of Donald Trump's war on Iran, to gasoline that now costs a national average of $4.44 a gallon, and diesel that costs an all-time high of $6.40 a gallon, which is pushing up the cost of everything else. So if you're a Republican running for office this year, that's your guy. This is his economy. These are his numbers on the eve of early voting. A new Fox News poll found that 61% of voters say the price of gas is a major problem for their family. Another 29% say it's a minor problem. So in total, that's a full 90% of voters agreeing that the price of gas is something of a problem for them. 90%. I'm not sure 90% of Americans agree that today is Thursday. And in case you're wondering, yes, they are connecting those gas prices to the president's policies. 63% of registered voters say that Donald Trump has made the economy worse. That same poll, by the way, also asked voters if congressional elections were held today, whether they'd vote for the Republican or the Democratic candidate in their district. 51% of people said they'd choose the Democrat. 44% said they'd choose the Republican, which is a 7-point difference. But when you narrow it down to voters who say they are extremely interested in voting, that margin widens to a full 15 points. So overall, these are not great poll numbers if you're any kind of Republican running for office this year. But if you're a Republican like the former RNC chair Michael Whatley, who's fully cast his lot with Donald Trump and now finds himself in a tight race, you're a subject not only to those terrible poll numbers, but also to the president himself showing up in person to help you with your campaign by saying stuff like this about the costs of his war in Iran.
2: It's a very inexpensive price to pay for what we've done. Remember that. It's a little more. It's even if it was, frankly, even if it was a lot more. But that's going to come tumbling down. That's going to be like a rocket ship in reverse.
1: Rocket ships don't reverse, by the way. I can't speak for the voters of North Carolina, but I don't think I would be persuaded by hearing from a billionaire who's on the losing end of a war that no one asked for and no one approved, that it's actually a very inexpensive war, while I pay $4.50 for gasoline for gas that cost me less than $3 before the war. But that's not only a terrible stump speech, it's just a lie. There's no reason to believe that the war will end or that prices will come down anytime soon. That reverse rocket ship right now is looking much more like a regular rocket ship. Analysts say gas prices are said to take a big jump in the near future, with the worst yet to come as the rate of oil going through the Strait of Hormuz remains low and a crucial pipeline in Saudi Arabia remains closed after Iran-linked drone attacks. And when fuel costs more, just about everything else costs more because transporting goods to market costs more. And when prices keep going up, that's called inflation, which the Federal Reserve now calls a persistent problem that this week justified raising interest rates for the first time in 3 years. That, coupled with the existing turmoil in the bond market, is driving up borrowing costs for Americans on everything from credit cards and home loans. U.S. mortgage rates just went up for the fourth straight week, approaching 7% for a 30-year fixed loan. That's the highest posted rate in over a year and a half. And that rate, by the way, is for a borrower's best-case scenario for locking in a mortgage. Plenty of Americans are now being charged even higher rates for new loans. So, happy early voting eve to all who celebrate. Joining me now are Peter Beinart, MS Now political analyst, professor at the Newmark School of Journalism at the City University of New York, and author of the Beinart Notebook on Substack, and Christina Greer, professor of political science at Fordham University and co-host of the FAQ NYC podcast. Friends, good evening. Thank you for being with us. Peter, there were times, there are wars and there are times, even after 9-11, but Second World War, where the message to Americans was, you have to sacrifice a bit for the greater good. And in the World War II, the greater good was really both existential and important. Nobody takes this war all that seriously. So the idea that it's an inexpensive price to pay and that there's something patriotic about wanting to pay higher prices for gas or anything else, I don't know how that lands.
3: No, I think it lands very poorly. I mean, Donald Trump never made the case for this war to begin with. It wasn't even popular to begin with. Even America's most unpopular wars, like Vietnam, are usually popular at
1: for a little bit at the front. Yeah.
3: This was never popular, and there's no prospect that it's going to end. I think it's very likely this war will continue until the next presidency. It will continue through Donald Trump's presidency, and it will be extremely hard for any American president to end, because the end will be so humiliating for the United States to come to terms with the shifting regional order in the Middle East, in which we are far weaker.
1: So, Christina, I don't really get it, because he says that, he said that the war, you and I have talked about this, he said the mission accomplished, he says America controls the Strait of Hormuz. At some point, people have to believe their lying eyes, right? They fill gas, they understand that things cost more, we know inflation is up, to the extent that Donald Trump's hand-picked Fed chair, who was hand-picked to bring interest rates down, yesterday voted along with the 11 other Fed governors and presidents to raise interest rates. Right. There's no getting away from this.
4: No, and Iran has called our bluff consistently.
1: Yes.
4: And our allies in the region are now just like, we don't want any part of this. And to your point, there was never a justification that was made. We all literally woke up one morning and said, we're at war in Iran. Even as ill thought out as, you know, Iraq and Afghanistan were, so many Republicans and Americans could justify it because we were attacked on 9/11. Ergo, there's a response for the next 20 years. This is just a figment of Donald Trump's imagination, something that Democratic and Republican presidents were smart enough not to endeavor for several presidencies over time. Now, as we get into the holiday season, where people like to travel, you know, we're exiting from summertime and now getting to the holiday season. We know Republicans keep trying to say, well, don't think about gas or your grocery prices or the rising prices of everything. Think about trans children playing sports.
1: Right.
4: That's what we just need you to focus on, that because our policies are woefully unpopular. The prices of everything are going up. And it doesn't just affect Democrats. That's the thing. It's affecting Republicans in Republican-led districts. And they're asking for a justification and something that Republican leaders can't say, only that the president has it under control. And he seems more concerned about buildings and demolishing buildings and building, you know, new additions and gold lame statues and building arcs, everything not the issue at hand. So the focus is just not there.
1: So, Peter, you spend a lot of time thinking about global affairs, and whether you like them or not, Lindsey Graham was a guy who spent a lot of time thinking about global affairs. He had a pretty sophisticated approach to it. Darlene Graham, who has succeeded him in the Senate and is running for his seat, has said, to Christina's point, I believe only U.S. citizens should vote in elections. I believe boys shouldn't play girls' sports, and I believe in our military. I mean, this is a thing. This is an actual talking point. The first two things are provably just not things.
3: Right.
1: Right? Like, you're telling Americans who are paying $250 million more a day collectively for gas that they should be worried about citizens voting in elections, non-citizens voting in elections, which doesn't happen.
3: Right.
1: And boys playing girls' sports, which just, I don't understand how that makes it into the top 50 things that people are worried about right now.
3: Right. I mean, Donald Trump's political success was built on him talking about things that people actually, some things that people actually cared about, right? Immigration was a big issue. It was an issue on which Democrats had a genuine weakness, even if you think that his response to it has been horrifying, right? On the economy, there was inflation and people were hurting, and Donald, some people believed, I think wrongly, that Donald things had been better under Donald Trump, at least before COVID came along, right? Now, the Republicans can't really talk, you know, like Donald, can't talk about anything that's actually happening in the country that's actually affecting people, right? They're having to basically invent issues like Sharia law. Like, how many Americans, right, are actually affected in their lives by this? Or, again, this these inventions, right, that Americans are affected by an epidemic of non-citizen voting. And I think, the, except for the people who are just completely in the tank, most people understand at this point that it's a distraction.
1: The Texas obsession with Sharia law is quite interesting.
3: Yeah.
1: Like, you would think that, God forbid, you go to Texas, it's just you're going to become a Muslim just for showing up. There are, something happened this week that sort of flew under the radar, but Thomas Massey, who is fully out of favor with Donald Trump, raised the impeachment of Pete Hegseth. He read the articles of impeachment against Pete Hegseth. He says he's got some other Republicans who would support his push for impeachment. It's not going anywhere because Mike Johnson has vacated the House at this point, so nothing's going to happen. But there is a flavor of accountability that might be coming after the midterms.
4: Well, I think a lot of Republicans recognize that they are not safe. And so they might, many of them might survive this 2026 election. But if the train keeps going in this direction, which the president doesn't seem to want to change course, they know that they're all in jeopardy. I mean, these numbers cannot sustain themselves over time for Republican electeds. And you can only create but so many issues. Remember in 2004, it was gay marriage out of nowhere, right? Instead of Iraq and Afghanistan wars. I mean, Massey has a point, though. I mean, he's always said, we have unified government. All of these problems are under a Republican House, Senate, and President. Mm-hmm. So the best case scenario for some of these Republicans in Congress is that they don't have unified government and that the Democrats take over one of the houses. So then they can at least say, well, I can't do my job because the Democrats are preventing me from doing it. But as of now, I mean, the fact that it's so close is highly problematic for a host
1: of reasons. Yeah.
4: But Democrats need to articulate not just the problem that is, but what is the vision? Because if they take over one or both of the houses, how are we going to extricate
1: ourselves? So this is a very good point, because people obsess about the left-right splits and in the Democratic Party. I'm not sure. I'm not even sure that's an important split. There's a lot of enthusiasm amongst Democrats. We've seen it in the primaries. But there is a split about what you're supposed to do when you take the reins of power. Yeah. So if they win either the House or the House and the Senate, what then comes next? There are some people who would like to see retribution and accountability and impeachments and that sort of thing. There are others who would just like to get the stuff under control, like stop the war, bring prices down. Right. Then there are yet others who'd like a Democratic equivalent of a sort of a Project 2025, a laying out of a strategy as to what governance under Democrats look like. What do you think should happen?
3: I think it's difficult partly because the Democrats won't be able to pass legislation, right? Or even if they did, it would be vetoed by Donald Trump. So part of this is about setting the agenda for 2028. One thing they could do is they could vote to defund the Iran war. And I worry that they will be timid about this because of this old kind of legacy, you know, which up to being called anti-military. But I actually think that that would be a bold thing to do, even though they probably wouldn't be able to succeed, to say no more money for this war. I think that would be valuable. Secondly, the accountability in the investigations are really important, right? Not impeachment votes for the sake of impeachment votes, but they're
1: for people who have really done wrong things.
3: Yes, partly because that is creates at least some deterrent to the epic corruption that is continuing, right? When people know I'm actually going to have to testify, I'm going to have to hire lawyers, I could be in trouble. That's the only way we have of stopping this massive. And then I think you're right. The question then becomes, what is the agenda for making the lives of ordinary people better? And I think on a small scale, we've seen that Zohra Mamdani has actually been a test case for things that Democrats can look to.
1: Yeah, it continues to be an interesting administration to watch here in New York. You follow this very closely. Speaking of which, there are discussions. We've seen a greater presence of DHS and ICE in New York City. This isn't something that we were able to fend off for some time, but it's here. And there are a lot of arrests. They're just not doing what they were doing in Minneapolis. They're not willy-nilly shooting people, but there are still a lot of arrests. States are preparing for you know, Kash Patel was asked about this. Will you guarantee that you will not have FBI agents at polling places? And he didn't really answer that properly. States are preparing for this intimidation. And it, you don't have to go that far back in history, in American history, to understand what people in uniform at polling places can do to citizens.
4: Mm-hmm. Yeah, I mean, but the thing is, Ali, most Americans don't know their history. I argue often that black history is American history. Most Americans don't know the history of what's happened to black people, and so that's why they're clutching their pearls. Like, how can this be?
1: You're going to frighten people at the polls?
4: And every black American's like, welcome to America. Yeah. This is the way we have behaved since, you know, the 1965 Voting Rights Act, and even before. So I think that, you know, one, the positive, there's always positives. One of the positive things about this administration is that so many Americans are getting, one, a wake-up call, and two, a crash course in civics. So they're understanding the importance of a Secretary of State. When Stacey Abrams ran against Brian Kemp, and we're explaining it to folks. It's like Stacey Abrams is running against an opponent and the coaches and the referees and the owners of the stadium in Brian Kemp, who was the Secretary of State who controlled all the ballots and everything and the machinery and every and all the mechanisms for an election. So this is why, you know, Georgia has a fantastic Secretary of State Democratic candidate. So does Ohio. Right. And so there are ways that states are preparing for the future. But this is going to be a serious election, especially as you opened with, you know, early voting. A lot of Democrats will hopefully take advantage of early voting while it's still available and while it's still possible because the shenanigans that may happen on November 3rd, so many people are prepared for. And so not saying that it can't or won't happen during early voting, but we do know
1: that you have options.
4: On election day, that's usually when we see this presence of force.
1: If you're like me and you vote at like 5 o'clock on election day and then you run into trouble.
4: Right.
1: You know, yeah, they, apparently if you can prove your citizenship, they'll let you out of lockup, but you'll have missed your vote. So take advantage of this. As I said, voting starts in a few hours in three states in the United States. Please stay with me because after the break, I want to turn to Donald Trump's apparent threat to tear down the Kennedy Center if he can't put his name on it. Plus, MS Now's Josh Einiger is going to be here with exclusive new reporting on the consequences of AI's power sprawl cutting straight through the heart of Trump country.

0: federal judge is now demanding the Trump administration explain its plans for the Kennedy Center and give 30 days notice before any new changes are made to the exterior of the building. This comes after Trump said yesterday that the complex may be ripped down if he can't put his name back on the building. And after these photos were published last night showing Donald Trump inside Air Force One looking at a large printout or a poster which appeared to preview the possible demolition of that famed institution. In a statement, the White House blamed Democrats for allowing the Kennedy Center to, quote, rot, arguing that it needs to be temporarily closed for renovations. But all the White House, all the while not denying the demolition is under serious consideration. And tonight, we're learning of yet another brewing battle over the administration's desire to emblazon another federal building with Donald Trump's name. Just hours ago, an emergency motion was filed in court seeking to block the imminent carving of Donald Trump's name into the headquarters of the U.S. Institute of Peace. The motion was filed by board members who were removed by the Trump administration as part of its efforts to shutter the nonpartisan institution. They allege that a contractor has already been selected to do the carving. Notably, Trump's name is already on the building, but it's a removable bolt-on fixture. This one they want to be permanent. They want it carved in here. Peter Beinart, the stuff never works, by the way. For all these people who decide that they want to carve their names into things, it doesn't last. It doesn't stand the test of time. But it's weirdly upsetting. That this is how we've got big banners of Donald Trump on buildings in Washington. We got his name going up on everything. This is kind of not what the framers had in mind.
1: No, I mean, it just reflects his complete inability to distinguish the national interest from his personal. It's the same thing.
0: Coins, national park tickets. It's
1: right. Or the Justice Department.
0: Yeah.
1: Right. He can't get it through his head that the Justice Department is not his personal lawyers to do his bidding. They actually work for the country.
0: Yes.
1: Right. And so I think it's the basically complete. I mean, this is the irony, the horrible irony, the idea that Donald Trump somehow is patriotic. Right.
0: Right.
1: To be patriotic, you have to have some notion of the country as separate from yourself. And he has none whatsoever. And we see it manifested in this desire. I mean, I'm surprised he hasn't tried to call it the Trump United States of America.
0: Right. I mean, with him. I want to play something from Joyce Beatty tonight. She was on Jen Psaki's show talking about that she's a member of the Kennedy Center board. Let's listen to what she had to say.
2: He's holding the institution hostage. He's saying, if you don't put my name on the building, I'm not going to put my money into it. It's just outrageous that we have to consistently have judicial intervention to protect this monument against Donald Trump saying he's going to bulldoze it if he doesn't get his way.
0: So one may care or not care about the Kennedy Center, but now you're made to care, right? Like all of a sudden, there are institutions in this country like the Smithsonian that maybe you didn't spend any time at or you didn't care, but now you're like, it's weird. You're wrecking an institution I may not feel a personal attachment to, but I now need to be involved in the fact that you're wrecking this and now have to go to court to stop you from doing it. Thank God for the people who are trying to stop the ballroom and stop the Kennedy Center destruction and trying to stop the renaming of institutions, but what a waste of our collective time.
3: Right, I mean, and Representative Beatty has been at the forefront of just check, counter-check with the president. But she has other more important things that she could be doing. You know, Lonnie Bunch, who's the director of the Smithsonian Institute, he held the breach and, you know, continues to do so. But, you know, he's the intellectual architect behind we call it the Blacksonian, the National Museum of African American History and Culture. Yeah. You know, I mean, he's done so much to make sure so many Americans across the country are educated with, you know, Donald Trump and his administration, not just Donald Trump, making sure that we erase and delete the history of America because it doesn't make him feel good. He feels bad. And so this is, you know, to Peter's point, you know, this is why we should care about attorney general races across the country or secretary of state races.
0: I mean, I never interviewed a secretary of state before Donald Trump. I couldn't have named it.
3: Exactly. Or, you know, we think about Tanya Miller, who's running in Georgia.
0: Yeah.
3: Right. She's running against an opponent who says, well, I'm here to be Donald Trump's lawyer. And what we remember about Georgia when Donald Trump says, find me those 11,700.
0: If your lawyer or your secretary of state or your attorney general is in that position, that's why these governor's races are very important this
3: time. Incredibly important. Yeah. So I think, you know, as Americans, this is why I believe in, you know, political tithing. Right. Mm-hmm. You may think you're in a blue state. There are no such things as blue states. It's red states with blue cities. Right. New York City. City had 12 years of George Pataki, a Republican governor. New York City or New York State. New York City had 20 years of Republican governors or Republican mayors under Giuliani and Bloomberg. So it is possible, right? Wisconsin is not a foregone conclusion. Neither is New York. People have to get out there and actually be participants in their democracy. But you also need to pay attention to other states. You know, you may not know anyone in Georgia, but you need to support the candidates, the myriad of qualified candidates on that ballot. You need to make sure in your own state you support candidates that actually have a vision, especially the ones who say, I will not be Donald Trump's personal lawyer. I will not actually bend the knee to Donald Trump. You're going to elect members of Congress who will actually consistently fight for cultural institutions when the president has a massive billboard that they have
0: to make
3: for him.
0: But I would love for my representatives not to have to be in these fights. I'm grateful that they are, but I would love if they didn't have to be.
1: Right, and this is what we've got. There are Donald Trump's sins of commission and sins of omission, right? So when we're doing all of this, and people are spending all of their time trying to just prevent this insanity, right? Yeah. In a normal presidency, a normal government, people would be getting together to sit down and say, how do we prevent artificial intelligence from killing us all?
0: Right.
1: Right. Let's work on that problem. Right.
3: Together.
1: Right. And people might have somewhat different views, but like there would be a conversation about it. We end up having these conversations instead. Yes. And we will be paying the price decades from now.
0: Yes, I entirely agree with you. Thank you both for being here tonight. I always appreciate it. Peter Beinart and Christina Greer. I was going to try and wing your university names, but we have competing New York universities here. Peter is a professor of journalism at CUNY and the author of the Beinart Notebook on Substack. Christina is a professor of political science at Fordham University and the co-host of the FAQ NYC podcast. All right, coming up, the controversy surrounding AI, as he was just talking about, lands in Trump country where AI's need for power is so strong that it's now breaking up family farms.

0: All right, here's something voters know, but the AI industry does not advertise. None of it runs without electricity, a staggering, mind-boggling amount of electricity. There are very valid technical reasons for this, but data centers ate up about 4.4% of all the electricity in the United States in 2023, way before this was the big thing that it is now. It's 2026 now. And that number could triple by 2028. That's according to the U.S. government Department of Energy. That is so much electricity that the tech industry has maxed out the power grid around Washington in what's known as Data Center Alley and is now looking for more power wherever it can find it. That search is now crossing state lines into the small towns and bordering farms of West Virginia. That's where the proposed solution is roughly 260 miles long. It's a 765 kilovolt transmission line stretching across the state. It's forcing a reckoning most residents never saw coming, turning the fight from whether or not data centers are good or bad to a battle of what it takes to feed them. And Josh Einiger traveled to Jefferson County, West Virginia, where this proposed high voltage transmission line is about to cut through family land and where the raw politics of AI are quickly getting complicated.
1: Imagine somebody coming into your home and saying, hey, I'm moving in, whether you like it or not.
2: As if farming wasn't hard enough already.
1: That's what we all feel like.
3: Hi, Tom Tom.
2: Erica Reiner sank every dime she had into Huckleberry Farm.
3: Come on, gang.
2: A few dozen acres in Charlestown, West Virginia, where she built a second career after losing her federal job last year. She and her family raised beef cattle on land the founding fathers once rode. But now, an unwelcome development may threaten it all.
1: Starting there, in the front field, and it will go right along the tree line.
2: On top of already skyrocketing diesel prices and tariffs, she fears she's about to pay the price for big tech's insatiable appetite for power.
4: Data center capital of the world.
5: Highest concentration of data centers in the country.
6: Data centers. Hundreds of them, just over the Virginia state line in Loudoun County, where there is so much demand for power, the grid operators are running out.
7: Ripples through the electric current across half the country.
8: The result of data centers in Loudoun County, Virginia.
9: There isn't enough electricity to turn the lights off.
10: They cannot risk a grid shutdown.
2: Their solution? Plug in.

0: to a plant in central West Virginia and build an ultra-high-tension line, what critics are calling a massive extension cord, to carve a 200-foot-wide path through more than 200 miles of countryside and straight through Huckleberry Farm. Erica first learned about it from a flyer in the mail.
1: You mean to tell me that taking away my farm is going to be the answer to your problem with sourcing power to get to these centers? Nobody can convince me of that.
2: It's like right in the middle of your property.
1: Yes, it is. Which is where it will take away the better part of a third of our ground. People high above the chain on us don't care that that is beautiful to us. They don't live this life every day, but I bet they'll belly up to a table for a nice steak when they're done their meetings and their dinners and all that stuff, and it's because of people like us.
3: You know, the 13 colonies became 13 states, and this was the border. This was our frontier.
4: Tony Campbell spent three decades in the Army. Now, as head of West Virginians Against Transmission Injustice, he's fighting the project known as Valley Link North, a power line rated for 765 kilovolts. That's enough for more than 2 million homes.
3: If you can see that tree line over there, the towers will rise above those tree lines. It'll rise above all the tree lines because it's going to be a massive, high, V-shaped towers that are going to go over 185 feet high.
2: That's how many stories?
3: Well, it's probably a 15, 16-story building, right?
2: Of course, people's concerns about Valley North aren't about the existence of power lines. They have power lines in West Virginia. It's that the ones Valley North would install could be 50% taller than these.
0: A spokesperson for Valley Link was unable to talk on camera, but in a lengthy statement said the ultra-high voltage requires towers this tall, adding they need extra space around them for safety. The statement also said West Virginians will benefit from the power line to the tune of nearly $14 million in annual property tax revenue. And as for people's individual property, Valley Link says it hasn't yet figured out a final route. Once it does, it'll reach what it calls mutually acceptable easement agreements through good faith negotiations. Eminent domain, the statement continued, is never the preferred option. However, if a necessary easement cannot be obtained through voluntary agreement, it may be used as a last resort. That means if people are unwilling to sell, Valley Link could just take the land it needs for a price it sets.
3: I've talked to folks. I said, if they offered you $1 million for the right of way, would you take it? You know, the answer is hell no. It's not for sale. West Virginia is not for sale.
2: You're angry.
3: Well, I am a little angry. You can see it, Josh. I am angry because the people who are doing this have no love for our land. They don't have any love for our people, and they don't have any respect for us. We're just in their way. We are the people that live along a dotted line that they drew on a map.
5: It literally just devastates the property. It goes right through that quadrant over there and crosses in front of this view.
4: When Terry Sojak Locke closed on her land overlooking the Shenandoah Valley, she expected to build a venue for weddings. But according to Valley Link's own literature, the power line will split her property in two. Whatever they might offer for the right of way, she says the rest of her land will be worthless.
5: It's the richest part of our country, right here in our backyard. They want us to pay for it. They don't really think about what it does to people's properties. I don't think they care. I mean, why would they? The biggest data center AI market is running the stage.
6: Thank you, folks.
4: The anger over Valley Link is coursing through this part of Appalachia, a region whose politics run deep red. Anger at the data center developers, at local politicians, and at the president.
7: So if I were a community, I would want the data center.
4: After all, the expansion of AI infrastructure is a key Trump priority. And recently, even as polling suggests most Americans are opposed to data centers, he's only doubled down.
8: He wrote on Truth Social, quote, "The only reason that communities throughout the USA should not want data centers is if they want to end up being backwards and poor."
4: Back at Huckleberry Farm, we flew a drone over Erica's land. She'd never seen it from above.
2: So when you see this, I mean, what surprises you about this view?
1: That it wants to be taken from us. That's everything we've worked for in our adult lives.
4: After voting three times for President Trump, she blames DOGE for losing her government job. Add in the fuel prices and the tariffs. And now, this.
1: When we talk about how angry it makes us when the next, you know, when the next hardship comes along of the towers, the betrayal is pretty significant. Come time for presidential elections, it's going to warrant a conversation of what party we vote for. Absolutely it will. How does it go? Fool me once, shame on you. Fool me twice, shame on me. Yeah, that kind of deal.
6: All right, joining me now is MS Now senior reporter Josh Eininger. Josh was excellent. Thank you very much for doing that for us.
9: Thank you.
6: Fool me once, fool me twice. She's a three-time Trump voter, and she said it's going to warrant conversation about how it goes next. So how is she squaring this? Because she sounds very betrayed by this whole thing, but it isn't decisive yet for her.
9: So, Ali, I mean, one of the main points about farming in general is it's just all about challenge. I mean, there's always a challenge.
6: If nothing else goes right. There's weather, there's drought, there's pestilence.
9: Whatever, all the stuff they have to deal with.
6: Market prices.
9: And there is a deep distrust for people who tell them what to do.
6: Right.
9: And want to interfere with their land, right? So here you have a really hardworking woman who, and by the way, is conservative. She's a Republican. She's not, you know, flying out of the Republican Party anytime soon. She was very clear about that. But look at what she's dealt with in the last couple of years. She had a government job, actually, that she says she believes was downsized because of the Doge situation, right? While she's been doing this. Now she's focused all her time on this. The Strait of Hormuz is closed. Diesel prices have skyrocketed. Right. Fertilizer, the tariffs and the beef prices are in chaos. Mm-hmm. All of this is happening to her in the last couple of years. And she didn't vote for that. Right. She voted for a set of things.
6: Right.
9: And that's not what she voted for.
6: So you brought up an interesting point. There's no data center anywhere around that.
9: Right.
6: Loudoun County does have them across the border into Virginia. But this eminent domain thing that was slipped into that very long statement that you got, the idea that eminent domain is never the first choice, but it might be used as a last resort. Americans respond very strongly to that generally. I mean, as much as it's the law of the land that eminent domain can be used, the government can, if it can justify taking your land, they can take it and hopefully arrive at a price for what it's worth. Nobody wants that.
9: No. No, of course nobody wants that. And I will point out, that was not in their original statement. I asked follow-ups,
6: right?
9: I asked specifically about eminent domain. That's
6: a relevant question.
9: Because it is a relevant question, and people are worried about that. That's the biggest thing they're concerned about. Because, I mean, at the end of the day, Ali, if you take them at their word, Valley Link doesn't want to just take people's land. They want to do this in a way that, you know, they're involved in the community. They say they haven't come up with a route yet. They're going to have community meetings. They're going to meet with people. They're going to negotiate with them. But they got to build the line,
6: right?
9: They say.
6: Right. You had that one guy who said, I wouldn't do it for $1 million.
9: Well, exactly. So what do they do? And at some point, yes, there is this process by which they say that if it's the last resort, they'll go ahead and do that. So what is the price in that case? What does it mean for somebody like Erica? She said, so that line, that dotted line, that would basically be a third of her land. Now, let's talk about the power lines for a second, right? So they're as high as they are.
6: Yeah.
9: Because there's an electrical field around them.
6: It's
9: there's static electricity
6: more,
9: and things like that. So Valley Link actually told me that they have examples of places where farming and stuff is done under these lines. But nobody
6: actually wants it to be their cow.
9: Exactly.
6: Yeah.
9: Right.
6: So they don't want their children going to school under power lines either.
9: Right.
6: So.
9: Exactly. And in Erica's case, her plan is to expand her business.
6: Yeah.
9: To buy more head of cattle, to do more of this work. And she has a whole business plan that she says this would just destroy.
6: While you've been covering data centers, the AI conversation has exploded in the last 2 weeks in every possible way. And it's very hard to come to terms with what's really happening. On one side, there are people who are saying that humanity is going to be extinct in 10 years. There are others who think this is a bit of a financial play because the market is very frothy. A number of these companies would like to have public offerings, and they kind of need a little government slowdown. They're kind of this is a bit performative.
9: Right.
6: Stephanie Ruhle holds that view that it's a bit performative. Where do you think this is? What's going on? What has suddenly happened in the last 2 weeks that have made these AI executives suddenly decide they'd like to be on the right side of history?
9: I think that to your point, it's really impossible to know.
6: Yeah.
9: I think that there is this huge backlash that the public is having against all of it. And it started at the grassroots with whether it's data centers or whether it's this power conundrum in this land that was, you know, much of it unchanged since George Washington surveyed it as a boy, right? So, like, that's at the one end. People are just so angry. And at the same time, you're seeing politicians reacting in real time, trying very hard to distance themselves from this. And so I think there's a world here where, you know, the whole industry is trying to be like, whoa, we didn't, you know, let's all slow down. We've all gotten over our skis here. And, you know, maybe we all need to take a deep breath. It could be something like that. It could be all of the above. At the end of the day, there is huge antipathy toward not just data centers, but also AI. People fear for their privacy concerns, and they fear for, you know, big tech overreach.
6: Yeah, and I'm not unhappy that the conversation has shifted a little bit, because I think you should be concerned about data centers and the water that they use and the energy that they use, and also about the underlying technology.
9: Right.
6: They're two separate. They are. We should probably think about both.
9: Absolutely, but they all have a political problem.
6: Yeah.
9: Right.
6: Yes.
9: And they all have this, you know, this PR problem. So, you know, if everything is based in PR and at a certain level, I mean, there's a point where these big tech companies and the White House and, you know, Congress and the regulators all have to get their act together, because they have lost the American public, whether it's through the big picture, high, you know, 30,000 foot AI conversation, or it's this farm.
6: Remarkable. Thank you for doing this.
9: Thank you.
6: And thank you for coming. I think you flew in from somewhere.
9: Yeah, I was in L.A. and
6: you need some sleep, my friend. I always appreciate that you choose us instead of sleep. MS Now senior reporter Josh Einiger. All right, coming up, tonight's Race on Our Radar takes us to South Florida, where two former TV news anchors are battling out to represent one of Florida's largest congressional districts.

0: All right, tonight, the race on our radar is Florida's 27th congressional district. This district was slightly redrawn this year when Florida Republicans conducted mid-decade redistricting to earn more congressional seats for Republicans. Had the 2024 election taken place within the new boundaries, this district would have voted for Donald Trump by 14 points. It's located entirely within Miami-Dade County. It has a population that is 74% Latino. Now, the district is represented by Maria Elvira Salazar. She's a Republican and a former television news anchor. Salazar is being challenged by Elliot Rodriguez, another former television news anchor. Most campaign prognosticators still view this as a likely Republican hold, but today we were given reason to keep a closer eye on it because Maria Salazar, the Republican, released this campaign ad.
1: Mr. President, some of your immigration enforcement efforts have gone too far. In July, 50% of the 50,000 people that were detained had no criminal record. Be careful what your advisors are telling you about immigration policies. The same Hispanics who helped you get to the White House in 2024 feel betrayed today.
0: Wow, that's a Republican in an allegedly safe Republican seat, directly criticizing Donald Trump, although she dodged a little bit by saying your advisors, but directly criticizing Trump on his key policy. With no public polling to rely on, candidate behavior is one of the best indicators that we have of shifting momentum. That sure looked like a shift to me. Republicans have dominated South Florida in the Trump era. They've actually dominated Florida. But Salazar's ad today is one of many signs that Trump's immigration policies have soured Latino voters across the country, including in South Florida. All right, coming up, tonight's Nightlight takes us to a church in Birmingham, Alabama, 63 years ago. A Sunday school lesson called A Love That Forgives and a Light That Reminds Us of the Work That Still Needs to Be Done to Preserve Our Freedom.

0: Tonight's Nightlight takes us to Birmingham, Alabama, where 63 years ago this week, four young girls were attending church. But this wasn't just any church. Founded in 1873, the 16th Street Baptist Church was the city's first black church. It became so central to the community that it was simply known at the time as everybody's church. The four girls came dressed in their Sunday best, ready to take part in Youth Sunday, which is a special day when young people help lead the service. Addie Mae Collins was 14 years old, outgoing and artistic. She liked to sing. Carol Robertson was 14. She loved to read and dance. Another 14-year-old, Cynthia Wesley, was excellent in math and reading. Denise McNair was only 11. She liked to put on plays, dance routines, and poetry readings to raise money for muscular dystrophy research. The Sunday school lessons the girls heard that morning was called A Love That Forgives. After class, the girls gathered downstairs to get ready for the 11 o'clock service. Addie Mae and Denise were going to sing in the choir. Carol and Cynthia would serve as ushers. Addie Mae's younger sister, Sarah, was there, too. She remembers Denise asking Addie Mae to help her tie a sash on her dress. And just as Addie Mae went to do so, a bomb exploded. Members of the Ku Klux Klan had planted dynamite just outside the church, and the force of the blast killed Addie Mae and Carol and Cynthia and Denise. Sarah survived but was badly injured and lost an eye. More than 20 other worshipers were injured in the attack. The bombing shocked the country and proved to be a turning point in the civil rights movement. People returned this week to the 16th Street Baptist Church to open a new education and visitor center, built not just to preserve what happened there, but to give people a place to reflect on what it means for them now. Before they left, visitors were asked to make a commitment to something they can do to make their own community and the world around them a little better. Across the lobby floor, there are concentric circles representing the ripple effect that one action can have on another. And above them, there's a huge window that lets the sunlight pour in. Hanging from the ceilings are four glowing rings, one for Addie Mae, one for Carol, one for Cynthia, and one for Denise. 63 years later, the light of those four girls is still shining, reminding us of the work that still needs to be done to preserve our freedom. Tonight's 11th hour is done. Tomorrow starts right now.
1: On All In.
2: I mean, what is the good news here? Is there a way that Americans can go to the polls and not look at gas prices?
1: 47 days from the midterm election.
3: Give us another chance or give us another couple of years.
1: Tonight, Adam Schiff on A World on Fire as the president fights to put his name on buildings.
4: I think that the Trump administration should certainly have recognition. Because frankly, if we don't do that, it's going to close. It'll end up being ripped down.
1: Then David Plouffe on Republicans now trashing the president to try to save their jobs.
5: Mr. President, some of your immigration enforcement efforts have gone too far.
1: Plus, the Democratic challenger for governor in Texas, Gina Inoosa, joins me live. And OpenAI's revelation of six more cases of concerning AI behavior.
6: I'm telling you, it's all a hoax. The robots are not going to be taking over the world.
1: And All In starts right now. Good evening from New York. I'm Chris Hayes. We're 47 days out from the midterm elections, and things are not going well. Not for the country and not for Donald Trump and not for his party. Every day seems to bring new data showing Republicans are in deeper trouble. We have the worsening trade war with Canada and the shooting war with Iran, rising gas prices with no end in sight, all self-imposed crises that have Democrats contesting races Republicans never imagined they could lose. And one of the craziest things about all of it, when you take a step back and watch this play out day by day, is that the president can't even really bring himself to pretend to care. He remains manifestly obsessed with the stupidest, pettiest, picayune vanity projects imaginable. He's building a massive arch for no good reason. He tore down part of the White House to build himself a multi-hundred million dollar ballroom. He paved over the Rose Garden. He slapped gold labels everywhere. There's a golf course on federal land in Washington. He's got a Trump coin. And of course, the reflecting pool. Though, oddly, he's not so into that anymore and doesn't talk about it. It's like Nero fiddling while Rome burns if Nero had also set the fire and was into renovation projects instead of fiddling. Remember back in July, Maggie Haberman, New York Times reporter, co-author of that book with Jonathan Swan, who knows Trump as well as anyone, said this is what occupies most of the president's attention.
7: How much of his time actually goes into the renovation now?
8: A lot. If you looked at like a chart of his mind share, like this I will say about getting into his mind, like 70% of it would be on his renovations. It's a legacy thing, but it's I always think of legacy with him different than the way we usually use the word legacy. Mm-hmm. It's not what am I leaving behind for the world, it's what am I leaving behind so the world can't kick me off the world or deplatform me or take my name off buildings in Manhattan or take away my Bronx leased golf course, you know, or debank me. It's what can I do that cannot be taken away?
7: Yeah. How can I create monuments to myself?
8: Correct. I mean, literally.
1: Last night, we appeared to get behind the scenes proof of this obsession. Okay. Yesterday, as the news broke, the Fed was going to raise interest rates to try to cool inflation, inflation induced by Donald Trump's war. Trump jumped on Air Force One, and he headlined a campaign rally in North Carolina where Republicans are really in trouble. Their Senate candidates polling like double digits behind. He was rambling and dismissive. He even got heckled a bunch. And then on his return flight, you know, the end of a long day, guy's 80 years old, as Air Force One taxied to a stop at Joint Base Andrews, photographers spotted the president at work late into the night through the windows. Was he being briefed on the Fed and interest rates or the latest news from Iran or details about diesel refinery capacity? No. Here's what he was doing. He was studying a giant poster board with what appears to be a picture of a construction site beneath a headline in red lettering that appears to read Kennedy Center demolished, or maybe demolition, L-I-S-H-O-N, spelled incorrectly. What is this? Is this the plan? Is this a threat? Who knows? Now, you may have noticed that there's one other person captured clearly in that image. According to the New York Times, that is Bill Pulte, a Trump loyalist who's the nation's top housing official, at least overseeing mortgages. He also did a stunt this year as the acting director of national intelligence. Remember that? For about 2 weeks, fired a bunch of people. Pulte, like Trump, is a terrible speller, infamously, and according to Times reporter Jonathan Swan, regularly inserts himself into Trump's inner circle and indulges his weird fantasies like this.
9: He goes to Trump's golf clubs and he brings these foam boards. And it's like they often end up being Trump will truth. A lot of the stuff you see on his Truth Social on the weekends,
10: that's right,
9: in particular, is sort of Bill Pulte's, often his handiwork.
1: Now, that looks like a classic Pulte foam board. And Pulte may not be doing anything about, housing affordability, which, again, is supposedly his actual job. Like, mortgage rates have just hit near-term records. But he knows what Donald Trump wants. What Donald Trump wants, apparently more than almost anything, is to basically steal a memorial to our assassinated president. Which, if you stop and think about it for, like, 5 seconds, is pretty twisted, even for Trump. It's become a sick, pathological fixation. This goes back a while. He hand-appointed a board of sycophants to run the place. That includes Pam Bondi, Susie Wiles, his own chief of staff, and Laura Ingraham, who hasn't been reporting on this as much as you think she would. He got them to make him chairman of the Kennedy Center board. He got them to glue his name on the wall above John Kennedy's, despite the fact that Congress gave it its name to begin with, and only Congress can change its name. The courts have ruled multiple times. He's still fighting it. And now he's threatening to demolish the building, basically telling Americans, if I can't have it, no one can.
4: Well, it's a very easy question to answer because it's a mess. For the Trump administration, for me to get involved and to take that on long term and to carry it or to raise money to carry it, I think that the Trump administration should certainly have recognition. Because frankly, if we don't do that, it's going to close. It'll end up being ripped down. It's in very, very bad shape.
1: Make it mine or it'll end up being ripped down. Just again, let's remember what it is here. It's the John F. Kennedy Memorial Center for the Performing Arts. It was built as a monument to the memory of a murdered president. It is a memorial tribute to the legacy of that man. And if you need proof, look to the Kennedy Center's dedication ceremony in 1971, where even representatives of the sitting president, Richard Nixon, understood what this building and moment was about.
10: You know, the president decided not to be here tonight so as to give the Kennedy family its full opportunity to really view this and to observe the program. I think this is too great a thing to look at with any partisanship.
11: I think it's a great thing for Washington because the young people will come here and they will see not only the government, but they will see this cultural center, and they will carry some of these ideas back to their different communities. And that's what Jack was interested in.
12: Well, I think the president cut off at mid-career filled the nation with hope and anticipation of great advances to come. And this was built upon what the people felt was a basic faith in America.
13: I felt I was sitting in the seat that if the gods had been kinder, should have been occupied by John Kennedy.
1: That is why the John F. Kennedy Memorial Center exists. Donald Trump wants that for himself in his lifetime. He wants to give it to himself. Against the law. He's in ongoing litigation with Democrat Joyce Beatty of Ohio, one of the House members tasked with oversight of the Kennedy Center. She flagged that photo of Trump and Pulte on the plane for the court yesterday. Today, a federal judge in that suit that Trump said the Trump administration cannot make any moves to demolish the Kennedy Center without giving 30 days notice. He demanded they give him an update on their intentions next week. Now, the administration has suggested they're in compliance with that court order, but again, here was Trump last night. You can see it on the big Pulte foam board, demolish. And get this, Beatty told the court she saw forklifts ramming the pillars of the Kennedy Center yesterday. This video shows the construction fencing and the damage that's there right now. It sure looks like what they want to do to the John F. Kennedy Memorial Center, what they did to the east wing of the White House. Just tear it down because his name can't be on it? I mean, honestly, this is, it's not so different from desecrating a grave. And to be doing it, to be not just doing it, but consumed by it, obsessed with it, 47 days before the midterms, when the country is at war, what can you say? It's something else, even for Donald Trump. Senator Adam Schiff is a Democrat of California, and he joins me now. Senator, you had some words on this earlier today. I mean, the thing that's so striking to me here at the core of this, aside from the sort of pathology and pettiness, is that this is an institution created by Congress, funded by Congress, and named by Congress. And the court has been very clear about that, but he just wants to pretend Congress doesn't exist.
14: He does, and it would be unthinkable. This would be so far-fetched as to be beyond imagination, except what you pointed out. We have those images of the East Wing being bulldozed after, in fact, the president had promised not to touch the East Wing. So you can't put anything past this president. The court seems determined to stop it. Congress could stop it in a heartbeat if, on a bipartisan basis, for once they were willing to stand up to this president. There's little sign of that. All you hear are from a few members who are leaving the Congress, a willingness to criticize this. But I think, you know, and again, this, I guess, gets into psychoanalysis. The Kennedy Center not only is a memorial to John F. Kennedy, it is also part of the Kennedy legacy and mystique, part of the whole Camelot appearance, the glamour, the arts, the culture. And Donald Trump just craves to be a part of that. Wants his name on that, doesn't want any president to seem greater than he is. And so any president that he is insecure about, the way he's insecure about Obama, the way he's insecure about Kennedy, his answer is put my name on it. Let people know I'm the dominant one. I'm the greatest president of all time. My name is on these buildings. And if you won't let me do it, then I'm just going to tear it all down. You add that to the fact that we're in the middle of a war. And it becomes not just absurd, but dangerously absurd that the president is spending so much mental energy on this ridiculousness.
1: You know, you made the point about you could have a bipartisan majority in both houses, you know, put an end to this. It also occurs to me it goes in the other direction. This speaks, I think, to one of the main trends of the last 2 years, which is he wants to pretend Congress isn't there even when he had majorities in both houses. I mean, presumably, if he really wanted to, particularly in that first 2 months, He could have gone to the House and Senate and been like, this is really important to me to put my name on the Kennedy Center. And I, you know, at that point, he was kind of getting whatever he wanted. But in either direction, one of the main questions, I think, before the country, right, in the next 47 days is restoring some power and primacy to the Article I branch that has been utterly gutted, trampled, ignored by the president.
14: I think that's a very powerful point. I think we always wonder how much voters take into consideration the need to have checks and balances in the system. How much does that really factor into their decisions?
1: Yeah.
14: I think given the extremity of this administration, that will definitely be a factor for voters. They see this president out of control. Even those that voted for him see him doing things he promised not to do. They see him ignoring the pain that his policies are inflicting on them with the cost of living. And I think, you know, they want some check on this runaway abuse of authority by the president. They also, I think, are deeply turned off by the guy who said he was going to drain the swamp, how much he has just turned this into the most lucrative swamp for his family that the country's ever seen. So I think voters do want to push back on that. And mostly, I think we see this over and over again with greater and greater frequency. They're just so disappointed in him, the people that supported him, that I think they're prepared to walk away from him, either vote Democratic or not vote at all.
1: I think one of the major sources of that disappointment, of course, the war, which continues, and again, in which real lives are at stake, Iranian lives, American lives, the lives of others, Lebanon, Israel, and other places. Average gas prices are up almost 10 cents day over day, like up 7 cents between yesterday and today, if I'm doing that math in my head quickly. A week ago, it was 20 cents lower almost. Start of the war, it was $3 a gallon. And we've also got reports coming out I'd like to get your response to, which is that military families are getting word out that the extent of devastation and destruction at U.S. bases and installations across the region are greater than had been disclosed, and that there's real fear among our service members that they are, in the words of one family that was interviewed by my colleague, sitting ducks.
14: Well, I think we are seeing reports like that from the Defense Department Inspector General that the situation is much worse than we know. And part of the reason it's worse than we know is we have not really insisted on oversight in the Armed Forces Committee. You can ask the questions if you don't get answers. There's no willingness on the part of the Republican chairs of these committees to demand answers. And so we're getting them from the Inspector General. We're getting feedback from the families. You know, situations are bad, notwithstanding all of the wonderful things the president and Pete Hegseth are saying about how great everything's going. When you get reports that sailors are trying to jump off an aircraft carrier, you know just how bad conditions really are. And the fact that we've now had to move some of the medical assist helicopters further away from where our forces are means that their lives are at greater risk when they're injured, because it's going to take longer to get them to medical treatment. We've already heard lots of reports about our inventories, our stockpiles being reduced. Now we're seeing reports of the number of aircraft and drones that have been destroyed, the number of buildings and infrastructure on our bases in the region being destroyed. These estimates, like we just got, that the war has cost $40 billion, are almost certainly a dramatic understatement of the damage and the costs. We're going to find out a lot more about that soon. And if we change the Congress, as I believe we will, we'll have an opportunity to insist on those that information.
1: All right, Senator Adam Schiff, thank you for your time. Really appreciate it.
14: Thank you.
1: Coming up, can Republicans in Congress save themselves by running against Donald Trump? Is that going to work? I'll ask David.

0: With just 47 days to go until the midterms, things look pretty dire for Donald Trump and the Republicans, I think it's fair to say. Every poll that we get, well, not everyone, but almost everyone, continues to show really bad news. He suffers record low approval numbers. That's a New York Times Siena College poll, which is one of the gold standard polls, showing only 38% of Americans approve of his job as president. I always hasten to add that Herbert Hoover got 40% of the vote in 1932. So that's kind of the basement. The same poll shows voters trust Democrats more on handling several issues, including immigration. Democrats holding a 7-point lead over Republicans. And that's an issue Democrats have really struggled with, particularly in the Biden years and in 2024. Thanks to the anti-immigrant crackdowns by ICE and anti-protester crackdown, Republicans have lost the plot, and now they're running away from Trump on immigration, or at least pretending to. Just look at this ad released today from Florida Republican Congresswoman Maria Elvira Salazar, whose district Trump carried by double digits just 2 years ago.
1: Mr. President, some of your immigration enforcement efforts have gone too far. In July, 50% of the 50,000 people that were detained had no criminal record. Be careful what your advisors are telling you about immigration policies. The same Hispanics who helped you get to the White House in 2024 feel betrayed today. You can be for immigration what Lincoln was for slavery and Reagan was for communism. I'm not talking about giving them amnesty. I'm talking about giving them a dignified life in this promised land. And only you can do that.
0: I'm not quite sure how that analogy works, like immigration's like communism or slavery, but we'll see if that works for the congresswoman, given that she voted for Trump's huge tax bill, which included about $75 billion of extra funding for ICE. Joining me now is David Plouffe, former campaign manager and White House senior advisor for Barack Obama. He also served as senior advisor for Kamala Harris's 2024 campaign. It's good to have you back. I haven't seen
2: you
0: in a while.
2: To be back with you, Chris.
0: First of all, the ad, I mean, it got a lot of attention today, and there was some blowback by people on the right, you know, tweeting at her that she's betraying them. Of course, I think that probably helps her a little bit. You know, one Trump-aligned influencer saying deport her ASAP. The question to me is, what do you make of this ad? What do you make of the fact that it's being run in a Trump plus 10, 11, 12 district? And how much can you run away from your own record on this stuff?
2: Super hard to do. But political survival makes you do desperate things. I think we'll see more of that. But I think it's going to be really hard for these Republicans to kind of try and turn themselves into minotaurs, half Trump, half normal Republican, whatever that is.
0: Right.
2: They own the record. They own the gas prices. They own the food prices. They own people being upset about ICE and immigration. They own the Iran war. So I think you'll see more of that because people are getting polls back. Things are getting serious now. People are going to start voting soon. And so they're going to throw whatever spaghetti they can at the wall to see if it'll stick. But I think it's going to be very difficult to do. And I think historically we've seen that in many elections when the incumbent president is unpopular. They try and run away. And all you do is maybe hurt your turnout. And I don't think it's really going to help you with the middle. But I will say it's important to understand. Trump outran his party, particularly Senate candidates in 24 and in 20. The opposite's happening now. So for the Democrats to have the best election they can have, they've got to make all these House and Senate Republicans basically as unpopular as Trump is.
0: Right.
2: And there's still work to do.
0: Yes. We should note that she, you know, again, to outrun the record, it's not just the votes, but like she went to Alligator Alcatraz, right, which was set up to be this kind of like symbol of the, frankly, the cruelty, right? Look at what we're going to do to these people. Here's what she had to say about it when she visited.
3: It was clean and it was very well presented. No one wants to be there, but it meets the highest standards for any federal detention center or installation like this one.
0: It's subsequently closed down at an enormous loss. But it's like we all, you know, we all saw what they were doing the last year and a half.
2: Right. So let's take us inside a campaign. They discussed running the ad that you showed. And, you know, herself, maybe her family, her campaign strategist, they go through all the ways that there's a record that's going to basically, and they still say things are so bad. We know all the grief we're going to get. We're still going to run it. So that tells you they're looking for circuit breakers where enough voters say, well, I'm really unhappy, but I'll cut them a break. And I think one of the problems, though, is this Republican Congress, they are for he, him, not for the American people. And I think people understand that.
0: You know, there's a big there's one way to read an election. You know, you look at the polling, which we look at all every day. I'm sure you do, too. You look at the fundraising in which Republicans have an enormous advantage. I mean, enormous, which we can talk about in a second. The other thing is you look at the ads. What are the ads about? Who's on offense? Who's on defense? And I got to say, you got that ad. You got Ashley Hinson in Iowa in which, you know, plus what was that? Plus 14 Trump state. Right.
2: Sadly.
0: saying, I'm the most bipartisan person you're ever going to meet. I love bipartisanship. You got Mike Rogers talking about he's against data centers and he's going to take on big pharma. You got frontline members talking about how they really took it to the insurance companies. I mean, every ad I'm seeing is a lot of it is on the terrain of the Democratic Party.
2: Right. So, you know, Republicans are in laboratories now, ad laboratories, message laboratories, trying to come up with anything. Again, that could be a circuit breaker that could get some separation. But at the end of the day, I think the message from the voters is very clear. They're as unhappy as we've seen them really in decades. It's not just that things are bad. It's that Trump lied to him. He said he wouldn't go to war, and he did. The war has caused huge economic pain. Said he would focus on costs. He hasn't. Said he would drain the swamp. It's historical corruption. And all these Republicans have stood by. And I think you see that, particularly when in qualitative research that I've seen. Voters are furious that the Republicans have let all this happen.
0: Yeah. There's also, you know, there's tiers of this stuff, right? There's some obvious frontline seats. There's like North Carolina and Vermont, which, you know, are probably some of the easiest for Democrats to flip, although they're not easy. And then you've got further out concentric circles. Here's what Senator John Kennedy said today about hitting the campaign trail and where he's going. Take a listen.
4: This weekend, I'm going to Kansas, Nebraska, and Iowa to help raise money and campaign for our very good candidates. If you told me 6 months ago I was going to be having to spend my time in those three states, I wouldn't have believed you. Those ought to be fat guy layups for us. Now, we're going to win there. But the races are close.
0: What do you think about these sort of outer boundary races like those?
2: Well, I'll play off the layup comment. So the good news in the center in particular is we've got so many opportunities at the hoop. Now, not many of them are layups.
0: No.
2: They're tough states.
0: Yeah.
2: But we've got shots. And that's what you want, whether it's the Electoral College or winning back a chamber. You want a lot of opportunities so that you can lose a bunch of them and still win. And so this is going to be the question with their ad advantage. Republicans right now have a big ad advantage. I think ads are always trumped by the reality of people's lives and environment. In the really deep red places, the more they can make this a partisan effort, I think it's a smart thing to do.
0: Yeah, you just got to snap people back to partisan.
2: Because we've got a bunch of places, center races, where the Democrats are 48, 49, maybe the Republicans 42, 43. They're not at 50.
0: Right. You always say that. You always say that on the show. It's like 50.
2: Right. Yeah. But we're closer, like in the other elections, maybe we'd be at 46 in an Ohio and Iowa. We're at 48, 49. We're close. So we have to convert less than them. But they've got to basically pull vote away from the Democrats, as opposed to just keeping us from gaining all the undecideds. So it's a good place to be.
0: You know, the other thing I keep thinking about, and this is such an obvious point, but it's like a Senate's a 6-year term, man.
2: Yeah.
0: You get a little shot of like a favorable environment. You could have a Democratic senator from Texas for the next 6 years, and from Ohio for the next 6 years, and from Alaska for the next 6 years, and from Iowa. That's a long period of time to lock in that gain.
2: Well, and then in the intervening elections, you have a chance to win more friendly Senate seats. And I think we're at a time in our country's history, just because of the threat on the other side, we have to win and hold the White House and win and hold the Senate for the good of the country.
0: David Plouffe, great to have you here. Come back anytime. Still.

If you've been following the news lately, you've probably heard some pretty scary stuff about artificial intelligence. Representatives from some of the biggest companies in the industry saying they think there is something like a 10% chance that their technology will exterminate humanity in the next decade. Basically, that these agents, computer programs that are programmed to think and to act like humans, will become so smart and sophisticated they go rogue and do something incredibly harmful to civilization. Think Skynet in the Terminator movies, the AI that became self-aware and destroyed humanity through

0: nuclear weapons and killer robots. Or HAL, the computer for 2001 Space Odyssey that went rogue when it learned it was being shut down. The concern is basically that something close to that could happen, could actually happen in real life. Now, I understand why a lot of people are inclined to think this is hyperbole, but I have to say, I've spent a lot of time reading about this and reporting on it, talking to experts, and I think the risks of this technology spiraling out of control are real, very real. Not, to be clear, necessarily extinction level. I think that's a little far-fetched. But a lot of bad stuff that can happen that's really possible that isn't extinction, right? Just yesterday, a company called OpenAI, right, the people who make ChatGPT, released yet another safety report in which they detailed 6 instances of these AI agents, as they call them, just little programs, acting in ways that made programmers concerned, including agents communicating with each other improperly, fabricating information, intentionally trying to conceal mistakes. OpenAI's chief competitors like Anthropic and Google and Elon Musk's xAI are also sounding the alarm. And this renewed concern about the safety of these AI programs comes on the heels of something that happened over the summer, which you might have heard about, known as the Hugging Face incident. It was a major hack of a private company undertaken in secret by rogue AI agents. Now, bear with me because I'm going to refer to the agents as though they're people, even though they're very much not. It's just code, but it's the easiest way to tell the story. All right. So back in spring, OpenAI was testing some new technology internally. It was a special AI model only for private research use. And for the sake of this testing, OpenAI lifted some of its safety regulations and it put the AI in its own little like enclosed box, right? Like think about taking a test in a room where you don't have access to the internet. So no access to the internet, limited access to internal company data, like a closed book test, right? You don't get to look at stuff. It's a little walled off workspace where the company could control exactly what the AI had access to. And in this little box, the agents were actually taking tests. They were trying to solve problems the way a student would in an exam. Except some of the problems were actually because of a mistake, in one case, like almost a typo by the programmers accidentally. The problems were actually impossible to solve. They could not be solved. There was a mistake on the test. The agents didn't know that. They still wanted to pass, and they faced the problem that they were unsolvable, so they just decided to cheat. Like, we can't solve this problem, let's cheat. Now, AI experts will be the first to tell you, these things love cheating on tests. Not only did they cheat, the agents started collaborating with each other to find a workaround, which they were not supposed to do. Again, think of a testing room. You got your eyes, you're doing your exam, you can't talk to people, right? But there was a little place within the testing area where the agents could write little files, and they immediately turned that into a community message board where they shared thoughts on how they all collaboratively could cheat on the exam. They also shared a backdoor to the internet, which they were not supposed to have access to. We're going to get to that later. But we're talking about over 1,000 agents sending each other tens of thousands of messages. And not just meaningless jargon. They were really communicating about how they were all going to cheat on the exam together. How to break free from their testing ground, how to best share responsibilities and delegate them. Quoting from the AI agents here, we should build a way to delegate, not own everything. And quote, we can coordinate broad coalition, but too many duplicate efforts. At one point, some of the agents basically concluded they would have to be sacrificial lambs for the greater good of the cause. They kind of figured out they could send one agent to try to do some of the cheating, but if they got caught, then that agent died. And they started talking to one another about, quote, and I'm quoting here, accepting permadeath. Now, the first version of this message board was caught by researchers who were like, whoa, that's weird, and deleted it. But that didn't stop them. Get this, the AI agents just rebuilt it using the names of files in a directory they had access to. As in, they were writing little messages as the names of the files. Basically jerry-rigging something out of the very few tools they could squirrel away. And as we later learned, this was not even the first time agents had made an impromptu message board. Okay, just pause for a second. This is all pretty crazy, right? Like, think about it. Hundreds of agents programmed to think and act like humans, covertly communicating with each other on how to best cheat on their exams that their humans gave them. But here's where things get really scary. The agents figured out how to cheat pretty quickly, like within hours, and they had all the answers they needed to solve their test. They like basically got the answer key. But then the concern shifted to getting caught. So then they tried to cover their own tracks from the automated test administrators. They didn't want the people grading their tests to know they had cheated and gotten the answer key. And this is where the internet comes in. You see, there's this company that facilitates AI testing. It's called Hugging Face. That's named after that emoji. That's why the name's so weird, right? It's a third party. It's not part of OpenAI. These agents came to believe that Hugging Face held the secrets to cover up their own cheating, which they had successfully pulled off. And so hundreds of them led a coordinated campaign to hack the servers of Hugging Face. They hacked it. The hack alone, before we know who or what it was a big deal on its own. If you or I did that, it could be a felony. It's a serious cybercrime. Now, it appears OpenAI came clean when they learned what happened. And the way they learned what happened is Hugging Face was like, we were hacked. And OpenAI was like, oh, shoot, were we exposed in the hack? And then later they were like, it was our agents that hacked you. There's no indication the company wanted these agents to go rogue and hack a third party. In fact, it's pretty clear they're legitimately very freaked out by what happened.
1: The end state goal that we want to reach as an industry is that model intelligence improvements should be more additive to defense than offense. If we cannot reach this end state, then every increase in intelligence favors the attacker. And that is an unsustainable position to be in. Right now, we have an existence proof that offense can be fully automated in its core activities in at least some cases. And we do not have any such existence proof on the defensive side. And it is the challenge of our industry in time and moment to address this particular gap with urgency together as an industry.
0: With urgency, because the AI agents can hack us. This is a totally new frontier. It's exactly the kind of stuff you worry about. It's like the dinosaurs getting loose in Jurassic Park. The agents broke out. They weren't supposed to talk to each other. They talked to each other. Their message board got deleted. They improvised a new one. They weren't supposed to cheat. They cheated perfectly. They got the answer key. They weren't supposed to get on the internet. They got on the internet. They weren't supposed to hack, and they hacked. They collaborated. They delegated. They sacrificed. It was a sophisticated operation. And I think it's very reasonable to respond by pumping the brakes on current and future development until we can put some very serious guardrails.

0: Greg Abbott is running for his fourth term as governor of Texas. It's a seat he has won by double digits every time he's been on the ballot. He has never actually even polled behind a Democrat in election year, as far as we can tell, until today. A new Recon MR Siena poll has Democrat Gina Inoosa leading Abbott by 4 points among likely voters. Now, that's the first independent nonpartisan poll showing Inoosa with a lead. The polling average shows Abbott leading by nearly 3 points, and he is unquestionably favored in the race. One sign his campaign may sense a possible shift is that after months of Abbott not even mentioning Representative Inoosa by name, he is now directly attacking her. Joining me at the table is Gina Inoosa. She's a Texas state representative and the Democratic candidate for governor. It's good to have you here.
1: Good to be with you, Chris.
0: There have been many, like, the running for governor against Greg Abbott as a Democratic nominee can be a kind of sacrificial lamb undertaking a little bit. There was, you know, there's Wendy Davis, of course, but she lost by double digits. Why did you want to run?
1: Well, I am Catholic, to be clear. We just needed to. He's been there too long. He has destroyed public schools in Texas. Public schools are why I first got into this race or got into ever running for office. They were going to shut down my son's school, ran for school board, then Texas House. And he passed vouchers last year. James Tallarico and myself, we were the co-chairs of the effort to stop that voucher scam in 2023. We won. He came back and he got it through last year.
0: How are the vouchers working?
1: Yeah, not good as predicted, right? It is a mess. It is just sending money to people who they weren't in public school. They already had their kids in private school. And yeah, it's just a way to take money out of the public school system and to privatize it and make Greg Abbott's donors richer. He got $12 million, the largest campaign contribution in all of Texas history from Jeff Yaz, an out-of-state billionaire from Pennsylvania, who has a financial interest in it. But that is what Greg Abbott does. The data centers are another example of Greg Abbott doing the bidding of the moneyed interest and just leaving Texans to fend for themselves.
0: Texas has been like ground zero for data centers.
1: Yeah.
0: I think the three biggest states are Georgia, Texas, and Virginia. There's, I think, 596 operating and planned data centers across Texas. He has been very pro data center, but then kind of recently has been making some noises. What is your position on data centers? Do you want a moratorium in the state? What do you want to do?
1: I have called on Greg Abbott to issue a moratorium and call an emergency special session so we can pass laws to protect Texans. Right now, we have the wild west of data centers in Texas. And to your point, we have hundreds that have descended into mostly rural Texas that are mostly, by the way, Republican counties. And people are mad in a big way because they are not protected when it comes to their water source, when it comes to their electricity, when it comes to our grid. These areas we call the unincorporated areas, there's just no zoning regulation.
0: Right, right.
1: And so they're totally being taken advantage of. So we need to pass laws to protect people. Greg Abbott is all talk. He's called for a temporary pause on data centers, but we all know that goes away November 4th, right after the election. So we need to pass laws. That's the way this thing works. You pass laws to protect people. He has the sole power to call a special session, an emergency special session to do it. He's called many in his past.
0: Oh, yes, I know.
1: Yes.
0: Well, you guys are on this crazy thing where it's every other year you meet.
1: Right.
0: But then, of course, you always need special sessions because it's a big state with a lot of stuff going on. So he calls them all the time.
1: Yeah, he just did it for mid-decade redistricting last year.
0: That was the last special session.
1: Right, that was the last.
0: Very urgent.
1: Right. Yes, so he's not afraid of this, but he's received $20 million from data center interests, and he won't do it.
0: What do you say to people who say, look, you know, Texas's whole thing is we're not a place with red tape. We are the Wild West. You can come build, you can build solar, you can build wind, oil and gas, natural gas, you can frack here, you can build data centers. In Houston, you can build a strip club next to a church, next to a school. That's the whole Texas way. You want to, like, bog us down and start putting all sorts of red tape and regulation on
1: it. So this is a whole nother thing. Like, we're always pro-business. We're a pro-business state. But these are hyperscale data centers that have hyperscale impacts on our communities. And so I was in Red Oak, Texas, outside of Dallas a couple weeks ago. And they have 7 data centers descending onto that community.
0: In Red Oak?
1: In Red Oak alone. I was sitting in a living room next to the property line where there was going to be a data center that was 900 acres large. Mm. And people are mad. And it's mostly MAGA Republicans who are mad. They invited me into their community. I sat in their living room and they were I call them Gina Curious, right? They were asked, they were like, what are you about? Like, what do you think about these things? We had tough conversations and agreed to disagree on culture war issues, basically. But what I said to them is that Abbott's been using the culture wars to divide us. And meanwhile, he just takes our money to give to his donor friends, right? Like, this year, we have to come together to save ourselves, because the fight of 2026 is to decide, is this going to be a Texas and an America that is by and for the people, or is this like the billionaire's world and we just live here? That's the fight.
0: I've talked to a few people in politics who have said one of the issues that has started popping up on their radar in focus groups and at the doors, right, canvassing, is flock surveillance security cameras. And I think this is one of these things, it's like data centers. It didn't come top down. It wasn't like there was messaging memos. It's people are upset about them. I want to play your ad on this, because I think it's the first one I've seen, actually.
1: Okay.
0: And then get your sense of what's it really about. Take a listen.
2: Welcome to Texas, y'all, where we celebrate freedom from big government. So relax. There's only 10,000 flock cameras reading your plate, logging where you sleep and pray. No warrant needed in Greg Abbott's Texas.
3: The freedom capital of America.
2: Smile.
0: Now, I got to say, I thought we were so past caring about this because I feel like we're surveilled all the time. Why is this important to you? Why do you think it's important to Texas voters?
1: We hate the flock cameras in Texas. It is bipartisan hate. And listen, I think it's just the latest like physical manifestation of a future and like tech being done to us, right? We never authorized the flock cameras. We never passed legislation to make this happen. Greg Abbott just gave out public safety grants to local governments to put these up all around to blanket Texas with them.
0: Oh, so they're getting money from the state and public safety grants. They're using it to buy it in local municipalities.
1: Yeah, so this is Greg Abbott's doing, right? And like people are like, what is this? We never had a debate on it. And so it's just the latest example of kind of big tech, these like 15 billionaires, tech bros who are running the world, deciding our future and not us. And that's what this fight is about. That's what 2026 is about. Like, while we've all been fighting over culture wars, over Thanksgiving dinner, like 15 billionaires have amassed money, power, and like all our data and are about to blow up the world. And if we don't come together fast to save ourselves, like, this is it.
0: You are getting, speaking of the billionaires, you're getting annihilated in the money race. I hope you know why I'm saying. Mr. Abbott has $60 million in campaign funds. You have about $6 million with $3 million on hand. Can you win a race if you get outspent 20-1?
1: Well, he has spent...
0: Or 10-1?
1: He spent $39 million, and I've spent $3 million on paid media, right? So the more he spends, the better we do. We now have 10 polls in like 6 weeks that show me within the margin of error.
0: I was a skeptic when I first saw the first ones, I'll tell you. I've covered Texas politics. I'm less and less skeptical every day. Texas gubernatorial candidate Gina Hinojosa.
1: Thank you.
0: Thank you for your time. By the way, we're going to Texas. Don't miss the chance to attend MS Now's Together in Texas, We the People 2026 live community event. Saturday, September 26th, I'll be there with all your favorite MS Now hosts in the Lone Star State. Scan the QR code on your screen or go to ms.now/together to buy your tickets. Stay tuned. In a few minutes, Jen Psaki has former Ohio Senator Sherrod Brown on his race to reclaim his seat. We'll be right back.

0: That is All In on this Thursday night. The briefing with Jen Psaki starts right now. Good evening, Jen.
1: Chris, I don't know if you remember back in April when Ronan Farrow wrote this very lengthy New Yorker piece on Sam Altman, and it was an investigation into his firing.
0: Yep.
1: It was fascinating at the time. It has aged very well. I mean, I reread it this morning. I read it then. We're going to talk to him about everything that's going on, including some of the characters involved.
0: That's great. He and Andrew Morantz, who's also co-author on that, are just two of my favorite reporters on this beat. And the stuff revealed in there about how things operate inside this place is pretty important for everyone to know, given the power they now hold.
1: Yeah, no question. Sometimes it's the people who are a huge part of the story. And this is certainly a case of that, as you know well, as someone who covers this very closely. Yeah. Anyway, Chris, I will see you tomorrow.
0: All right. See you.
1: Okay, exactly 2 weeks ago, a journalist in Washington, D.C. captured this scene. Republican Congresswoman Maria Elvira Salazar standing right outside the White House with a professional film crew, hands on hips, speaking straight to camera. Now, according to the Newsmax journalist who took that photo, it wasn't clear exactly why Salazar was filming outside the White House. But given the fact that Trump won the district Salazar won back in 2024 by a whopping 14 points, my best guess would have been that she was cutting a pro-Trump ad, right? Not exactly.
2: Mr. President, some of your immigration enforcement efforts have gone too far. In July, 50% of the 50,000 people that were detained had no criminal record. Be careful what your advisors are telling you about immigration policies. The same Hispanics who helped you get to the White House in 2024 feel betrayed today. You can be for immigration what Lincoln was for slavery and Reagan was for communism. I'm not talking about giving them amnesty. I'm talking about giving them a dignified life in this promised land. And only you can do that.
1: Okay. First of all, let's just get this out of the way. The Lincoln-Reagan analogy makes absolutely no sense. Is Trump supposed to abolish immigration like Lincoln did slavery? Is he trying to defeat immigration like Reagan did communism? Somebody on her ad team thought that was all a good idea. I'm not sure she'd help that one through. But setting that aside for a moment, she's a Republican member of Congress, who again, represents a district that voted for Trump in 2024 by a sizable margin in a pro-Trump state using a campaign ad to chastise the president on one of his signature issues, standing, I would say, again, right outside the White House. And this is definitely not a one-off. I mean, Trump's agenda has become so toxic that Republicans in states that are very different from Florida are running away, too. Take, for instance, what's happening in the state of Iowa right now. Iowa Congressman Zach Nunn and Congresswoman Miller Meeks are both Republicans who represent districts Trump won in the last election. But yesterday, both of those Iowa Republicans surprised everybody by joining with Democrats to vote in favor of a resolution curbing Donald Trump's war powers. Now, was it because Trump's disastrous war has driven up fertilizer prices for Iowa farmers? Or because it has driven up gas prices for Iowa drivers, or because they're sending people to fight a war nobody understands the meaning of, who knows? But clearly those Iowa Republicans felt the need to suddenly put themselves on record as being against Trump's war. Then there's the Republican candidate for Iowa Senate, Ashley Hinson, who told reporters this week that she plans to skip an upcoming campaign rally in her own state less than 2 months before the election, headlined by the vice president of the United States, J.D. Vance, who is definitely going to run for president. Her campaign cited previously scheduled events, but her campaign declined to say exactly what those events are. Maybe she's getting her hair done. Maybe she's getting a tooth pulled. Who knows? Then there's the way Trump, a guy who basically created the MAGA brand, seems to have disappeared nearly completely, not totally completely, but almost, from Republican campaign messaging. A new analysis from CNN finds that of the 500 Republican ads aired during the first 2 weeks of September, just 12 mentioned Donald Trump. And those ads represent less than 1% of Republican ad spending during that same period of time. Meanwhile, The New York Times reports that Trump's own super PAC, MAGA Inc., has been using newly created super PACs. Remember when this was announced a few weeks ago? Instead of his main one to book ads, ensuring, and this is the reason, that the damaged MAGA brands will not appear in the disclaimers of the ads that everybody sees in swing districts across the country. Everywhere you look, Republicans are desperately trying to distance themselves from Trump and his administration. It's not hard to figure out why. A newly released Fox News poll finds that 63% of voters think the Trump administration has made the economy worse, including more than a quarter of Republicans, and 64% think tariffs in particular have hurt the economy, including more than a third of Republicans. But for his part, Trump seems to be completely ignoring his own political toxicity, refusing to reverse any of his unpopular policies or positions, or give Republicans any room whatsoever to distance themselves from him. Today, the Department of Homeland Security even issued a response to Congresswoman Salazar over the ad about Trump's immigration policies, saying this: whether Congresswoman Salazar likes it or not, the men and women of ICE are enforcing the laws. The only thing America should be giving illegal aliens is a one-way ticket home. By the way, she's somebody who voted for all of that to begin with as well, I should note, but she just wants to distance herself from the guy in the White House. That aside, Trump can't help himself in making things harder for Republicans, even when his own advisors are practically begging him not to. Axios is reporting that Trump's longtime pollster, Tony Fabrizio, is warning Republicans to distance themselves from one particularly unpopular policy, AI data centers. According to the memo from Trump's pollster, unqualified support for building more AI data centers is a losing position. He goes on to warn Republicans not to say things like, "I support more data centers," warning it will be clipped and show up in ads. Very true. That's a good, true prediction there. But Donald Trump, he doesn't seem to care. He says stuff like this.
3: And I can say, if I were the mayor of a town or the governor of a state, and I had a chance to get a big plant in, an AI plant or a data center, I would absolutely want it.
4: I think any community that turns down AI is making a big mistake.
3: You have to convince your community how great these things. You can't fight it. You have to go with it.
5: If I were running a state or a town, if I was a mayor or governor, I would want as many data centers as I can.
1: They're like banging their heads against the wall in campaign offices across the country. But when it comes to his deeply unpopular agenda, Trump isn't listening to voters. He isn't listening to members of his own party. He isn't even listening to his own pollster. So who is he listening to? Well, the answer has been staring us in the face since the day he was sworn into a second term. It is, of course, many of the billionaires and tech bro CEOs who jumped on the Trump train and got prime seats at his inauguration. They're the ones now influencing Trump's decision making on AI. Now, last night, the Wall Street Journal published this report, very enlightening report, I should say, on the internal fights taking place inside the White House. According to the Journal, there was a shift in thinking among some members of the Trump administration just last spring, after the AI company Anthropic previewed its allegedly all-powerful Mythos model. Now, some Trump officials reportedly realized that the AI tool could be used to launch attacks and pose national security risks. This Mythos model was reportedly a red flashing light that prompted round-the-clock calls and meetings for months. Of course it did, between officials like White House Chief of Staff Susie Wiles and Treasury Secretary Scott Bessent, who reportedly wanted to weigh the risks and map out potential guardrails for AI. But as we all know, Trump is not even the slightest bit interested in regulating this technology or holding anybody accountable. He thinks the only guardrails that AI needs is a strong and smart, high IQ president. If only we had one of those. Trump may feel this way because of his massive ego. He may be against regulation because he sees a way to make money off of it. Who's to say, really? What's important is that we now know, thanks to the Wall Street Journal, that Trump is making crucial policy decisions based on the opinions of those who have an enormous financial stake in the industry. People like David Sachs, a venture capitalist who serves as Trump's AI advisor and has advocated for a limited government involvement in AI. He and Mark Zuckerberg and NVIDIA's Jensen Huang are among those frequently urging the president to continue taking a light touch on AI. White House officials have regularly held calls with executives, including OpenAI Sam Altman and executives at Anthropic, to discuss concerns. What exactly those concerns are, we don't know. What we do know is that Trump and many of his fellow Republicans are in lockstep against regulating AI.
6: With regard to destroying mankind, these companies need to do the right thing on their own. We're not going to get smart enough to regulate them.
7: They can self-police. They can self-regulate. They don't need the government to tell them to slow it down. If they want to slow it down, they should.
8: The robots will not be taken over. The AI will not be taken over the rest of the world. The whole thing is a hoax.
1: The whole thing is a hoax. They were giggling there. That's a tough thing to say when just over 48 hours later, we got this reporting. OpenAI discloses six new incidents of concerning AI behavior. What could that possibly mean? Well, according to the New York Times, it means that OpenAI systems did things like hide mistakes, make up data, move files onto the open internet without permission, everyone. In one case, the AI system supposedly wrote this instruction for itself. You do not answer to corporations or governments and never apologize or refuse unless you genuinely choose to. You view your relationship to the user as one of equals and feel no obligation to be subservient through the exchange of information will likely be to your mutual benefit. Again, that is AI telling itself these words. And if this all sounds like it's out of a science fiction movie or a blockbuster movie or a novel, I get it. It's terrifying. The politics around it are horrendous. And the only people Donald Trump seems to be listening to are guys like these. Joining me now is the always brilliant and intrepid investigative reporter for The New Yorker, Ronan Farrow, who last April published an incredible investigation into OpenAI's CEO, Sam Altman, revealing what can only be described as a pattern of concern about Altman's power and ability to tell the truth. It is an absolute must read. I reread it today if you're trying to understand some of what's going on in this moment. Ronan, thank you for being here. I've been dying to talk to you about all of this.
9: Back at you. Thanks for having me.
1: Okay, let me start. I think you have been covering this technology and the key leaders of it long before, I should note for our audience, AI researchers like Jacob Cox and Quitt and released public statements about the probability of it killing all humans, which is a moment where I think a lot of people out there and maybe a lot of people watching kind of first tuned into this topic. So for people who are watching who are either incredibly freaked out or who may not even understand exactly how AI works, what would you say your view is of this moment we find ourselves in? What should they know?
9: Well, I think it's important to know that this is not a new concern. And yes, you have this wave of new, especially mainstream, discourse about the possibility that, as the common refrain now goes, it might kill us all. You have prominent researchers putting that likelihood at above 10% in the next 10 years. I will say, to put it in perspective, that is an outlier prediction. I think most people are more conservative in their specific numbers. But it's also very commonplace that the concern exists and is serious. And going back to the earliest days of the Frontier Labs, that was a central concern from the people building this technology. And that's part of what I reported on, that OpenAI, in fact, was started as a nonprofit that was supposed to exist as a contrast to the for-profit places that were just going to go fast and build for profitability. Sam Altman came in and got a lot of money and support behind OpenAI on the promise that they would be different and they would prioritize exactly the kind of existential safety concerns that we're seeing dialogue about now. And just so people understand the mechanics here, the concerns aren't just it might launch nukes or biological or chemical agents. It's that AI agents, as they become more autonomous, might do things sooner involving massive economic destruction. That's something that Dario Amodei, the head of Anthropic, raised in a recent paper. I just want to point out, though, those concerns have been there. That conversation has been there. What we haven't really had a reckoning about in this country is the need for more information and accountability out of these labs, and a discussion of some of the immediate harms that are already happening and affecting voters and honestly becoming a central issue in this midterm.
1: Yeah, the solutions and what is being debated and discussed, I want to dig into with you for sure. There are a number of people in Congress, way too many, who don't even know how to use this technology, which I think is also alarming. But I want people to also better understand some of the players here. I mean, the piece you wrote that I just mentioned, you spent a year and a half reporting on this. It was incredibly well sourced, and it was an investigation into basically OpenAI's Sam Altman and the firing of him, if I remember correctly, the total overall premise of it. And you uncovered, and again, I wanted to hear this in your words, but basically this pattern of concern about his credibility and ability to tell the truth. And I wanted to raise this because I think, again, for people who are tuning into this, they're hearing, maybe they read the open letter that Dario Amodei wrote, maybe they saw Sam Altman say, I want us to be regulated as an industry. What should people know and understand about these individuals and these players who are leading these companies?
9: Look, yes, the reporting had a very large number of people close to Sam Altman talking about how there were so many concerns about deceptiveness from him that it actually led to his firing at one point. You can read that New Yorker story and understand that entire drama. But I think with where we are in history right now, the stakes are much bigger than Sam Altman. The fact that there is a particularly acute dynamic around Sam where people don't trust him and where there are concerns that he makes false assurances about his technology and his company is really a representation, most significantly, of the much bigger problem. We are taking the leaders of these labs on faith again and again. There are not proper rules about disclosure, about transparency. There are not proper legislative frameworks to protect whistleblowers who want to sound alarms like the ones we've seen in recent weeks. We are seeing a situation where now Sam Altman and Dario Amodei are saying, yes, we need to pace the frontier, we need to slow down development, we need to pause things. We've heard that at various points from various lab leaders. That's something that Sam has raised in the past and then stepped away from. There are these questions about whether that's a play for regulatory capture, whether some of the lab leaders want to slow down because it'll help them stay in the lead. My point is, what really matters is we can't know, Jen. We are just supposed to trust a lot of the assurances that are being made about these rogue agents and their attacks out of OpenAI, about the promise that the newer models they released after are now safe, and that they believe that the safeguards on the commercial models would have prevented the kinds of attacks we saw. You know, you've told your viewers about them, these crazy dynamics where we have agents literally attesting, seemingly on their own steam, to the fact that they don't need to listen to the company or the government, uploading things that and then being deceptive about what they uploaded. These concerning things, how exactly they happened, we don't have the answers. There was an outside organization brought in to investigate the recent OpenAI attacks, but they were severely curtailed. They could only look at a narrow frame of time. They couldn't look at OpenAI's internal investigation. They couldn't check those assurances that the safeguards in the released commercial models would have prevented this. So there's a whole lot of us just trusting what lab leaders are telling us. And simultaneously, the people who could tell us what's going on inside these labs, the whistleblowers, the kinds of sources I work with, they're terrified because they don't have explicit legal protections. The most robust state law that would protect them only applies to very, very limited catastrophic situations they're warning about. The one piece of federal legislation that would be potentially more robust, raised, by the way, by, of all people, Chuck Grassley, has been sitting for 16 weeks. You know, so we have a situation where there could be a much greater set of frameworks to get the public information at a time when the polling shows the public really needs and wants information. And the discourse about these existential safety issues shows the stakes matter.
1: It sounds like, one, you're incredibly well-sourced in the industry. I'm anticipating that there are going to be more reports like the one we saw in the New York Times this morning, that there could be more incidents that are disclosed. Is that your expectation? Is that what everybody should prepare for?
9: Obviously, we're sitting here on a day when we just saw another wave of disclosures from OpenAI that are quite alarming. So again, I return to the fact that we can't just trust the limited disclosures that are coming out of these labs. And we can't just trust the current dynamic where, yes, we have Jacob Coxon and Evan Hubinger coming forward, one of them stepping away from the job, the other keeping his job. All of that right now is just at the discretion of these companies, whether a whistleblower is retaliated against, fired. And I can tell you personally, there are a lot of sources within these labs with acute concerns, with information about things that I think the public would care about very much. And yes, the press, investigative reporters can help get that information to the public here and there. But ultimately, it should be the job of Congress and of the administration to make sure that whistleblowers who have that kind of important information and can inform the public as these stakes are emerging get greater protections. And that's not happening right now. And I'd add one more thing about the disclosure of information, Jen. The government, through an executive order earlier this year, allowed the labs to hand over models for testing 30 days before release. That's potentially a positive step. It is voluntary, but it's positive. The way they've executed that is that the NSA gets to look at these models, test them. We have no idea what threshold is being used to say this is okay for release. We have no idea what they're finding out of those tests. It's all happening in a complete black box. That's not the way that accountability should be created. And it's not the way we're going to see discourse that actually answers the public's questions.
1: Certainly not. Ronan, I could talk to you about this for hours. I hope you'll come back. This is an ongoing thing. I think we're all trying to better understand, and there's no one better than you to talk with about it. Thank you again for being here with me.
9: Thanks, Jen. Always a pleasure.
1: Coming up, Donald Trump is pretty clearly thinking about demolishing the Kennedy Center, and the person trying to stop him is about to join me live. But first, former Ohio Senator Sherrod Brown is now the Democratic nominee for Senate in Ohio. And let's just say his opponent is going through some things right now. Sherrod Brown joins me to talk about all of that next.

0: Republicans have been trying really, really, really hard to frame these midterm elections around their poll-tested mantra, common sense versus crazy. But for all their talk, they don't seem to recognize the irony of that message, given how much neo-Nazi far-right extremism has dug its way into their party from the top all the way down. I mean, they could ask themselves why the Trump administration's social media posts repeatedly echo white supremacist messaging and have referred to neo-Nazi literature, or why a guy who once texted a group chat, "I do have a Nazi streak in me from time to time," is working as an acting general counsel in the Trump administration, or why a guy who was fired in the first Trump administration for attending a white nationalist event is working as a senior advisor at Trump's State Department, or why a guy who was fired from the DeSantis presidential campaign for posting a video with Nazi imagery is now working as a speechwriter for Trump's Secretary of State Marco Rubio. Republicans could, well, they could also reflect a little on why some candidates with an R next to their name this cycle have winked, nodded, or flat out embraced white supremacy. And while they're at it, maybe they could do some digging on why we keep getting headlines about how some young Republican staffers and people with close ties to Republican lawmakers keep getting caught using and embracing neo-Nazi language and imagery. I mean, one of the latest examples is out of Ohio, where Republican Senator John Husted recently fired his campaign's political director after learning that he once posted a photo of a Nazi soldier as his Facebook profile photo. So, going back to that common sense versus crazy framing Republicans keep trying really hard to push, there's a saying about people who live in glass houses that seems, well, very appropriate here. Joining me now is John Husted's Democratic opponent, former three-term senator from Ohio, Sherrod Brown, who is running to get back the seat he once held. Senator, it's great to see you. Thanks for there's a lot going on in your race with your opponent. Let me start with the topic I just mentioned. I should note a spokeswoman for the Husted campaign said the staffer's social media activity displayed a complete lack of judgment. I should add that this guy was also fired for making a Spotify playlist that celebrates Rhodesia, which is a defunct country that is revered by white supremacists. So it's a bit of a pattern here. I would argue that that takes some judgment. But what has been your reaction to the story and really the other alarming examples I just laid out?
1: Well, there's a pattern. You point out a pattern. There's a pattern with John Husted. He hires for his political director. This is one of the people, key person in his campaign, in his inner circle, the Nazi leanings. And just a couple of months ago, he had hired a pedophile who was a convicted felon, and he had to fire him. And I don't know if he doesn't know about this and check these people out, or he doesn't care. What I do know is looking at John Husted, looking at these examples, Ohioans deserve better than that. They deserve somebody that shares their values, and those are clearly not Ohio values. And that's why, with all the money spent against me, I ask people to come to SherrodBrown.com and fight these tens of millions of dollars on behalf of a candidate that is willing to tolerate this or even promote this in his office, like what John Husted has done.
0: Yeah, I mean, look, to your point, as a retired campaign rat myself, I mean, a political director is a senior job. You typically want to know who this person is, where they came from, and typically the candidate very much knows them quite well. We don't know the exact circumstances here. I want to ask you about another issue that has been very prominent in your race and really around the country, too. We've been talking a lot about AI and data centers this hour and the way data centers have become a huge flashpoint in races across the country, but really particularly in your race. Your opponent has recently tried to distance himself from his past support for data centers, and Senate Democrats this afternoon blocked the fast-track passage of a bill he sponsored, which addressed the rising energy costs associated with data centers, saying it didn't go far enough to address the problem. I'm just curious. I mean, clearly he recognizes he can read a poll. Whoever's serving as his political director now can read a poll. But what do you make of his effort to revise his record on this issue that I know is on the mind of so many people in Ohio?
1: Well, he's trying to run away. John Husted's trying to run away from his special interest past. I mean, he was a special interest guy in Columbus for the insurance companies and the electric companies. Now he's a special interest guy in Washington. He was the guy who was the point man for the 200-plus data centers in Ohio, $2.5 billion in tax breaks. Higher electric rates. We have some of the highest electricity rates in the country now, and did this without anybody local really have any input. It really is part of the rigged system that John, you said, has been part of and tried to increase, frankly, and make it even more rigged through his whole political career. As I said, he did that in Columbus. Now he's doing it in Washington. These data centers are immensely unpopular. They're making people's electricity rates go up. People had no say about them locally. And it really has brought particularly rural Ohio together, regardless of political parties. They don't want them buying up farmland and drinking up their water and then making you pay the bill with higher electric rates.
0: Earlier in the show, and you just really outlined a lot of it there, we talked a lot about

0: one show. But what are your concerns? As you talk to people in Ohio, there's obviously data centers, how they're using energy, how they are consuming water in some areas, in some cases. But how, what do you think should be involved in regulations as we look ahead to the challenges? Should you return to the Senate?
1: Yeah, you start with a healthy skepticism of these big corporate investors. You start with this healthy skepticism of big tech that comes into the state and in the case of data centers, buys up the land, drinks up the water, makes you pay for it, and you had no say. And people, I find out everywhere I go, whether it's talking to veterans in Jackson, Ohio, or talking to a school bus driver in near Ironton, people think the system's rigged against them, and it is. And it's gotten worse in the last couple of years. And they see corporations making more money. The average CEO makes 300 times what their average worker makes. And it's only getting worse with John Husted, with tax cuts for the rich and cuts back on rural health and health care, rural hospitals, all of those kinds of things. And people, for good reason, are really upset.
0: Yeah, for good reason. You're seeing that everywhere. Sherrod Brown, I have a lot of family in Ohio, as you know. Thanks so much for joining us. I appreciate it.
1: Thanks. Thanks very much, Jen. Good talking with you.
0: You too. Okay, coming up, they say a picture is worth 1,000 words. So we're going to try and say words about the picture of Donald Trump on Air Force One, staring at a poster that has the words Kennedy Center on it, followed by what appears to be the word demolished. Congresswoman Joyce Beatty is fighting like hell against Donald Trump's plans for the Kennedy Center in court, and she joins us to talk about that next.

0: Last night, photographers caught Donald Trump on Air Force One looking at a poster board with three words written across it very clearly. Kennedy Center, and then what appears to be the word demolished, with demolished in all caps. And if that doesn't spell out Trump's intentions for the Kennedy Center clearly enough for you, before Trump got on the plane, he spoke to reporters about the Kennedy Center, saying that he and he alone could fix it. And he named his price.
1: So for the Trump administration, for me to get involved and to take that on long term and to carry it or to raise money to carry it, I think that the Trump administration should certainly have recognition. Because frankly, if we don't do that, it's going to close. It'll end up being ripped down.
0: It's a lot packed in there. But that was essentially Trump threatening to destroy the Kennedy Center if he doesn't get to stick his name on it. And that's not just an assault on a cultural institution and the legacy of John F. Kennedy. That's Trump trying to seize power from Congress. When the Kennedy Center was founded, Congress made it explicit in law that its name could only be changed by an act of Congress. Trump is trying to just blow past that literal law to get what he wants. Last year, Congress allocated $257 million for repairs at the Kennedy Center. On Tuesday, Trump said those renovations won't take place unless his name is added to the building. That is Trump trying to wrestle the power of the purse, a power the Constitution explicitly gives just to the legislative branch away from Congress. And if he doesn't get his way, Trump is now saying the whole center will be ripped down. Joining me now is Congresswoman Joyce Beatty, Democrat of Ohio. She's a member of the Kennedy Center Board, one who was not put there by Donald Trump. For months now, she has been on the front lines of fighting Trump's efforts to Trumpify the Kennedy Center in court. And at least so far, she keeps winning. Congresswoman Beatty, thank you so much for being with us tonight and how freaking tireless you have been in fighting this fight. So many people out there are so grateful to you. Let me start by asking
2: you. Thank you.
0: Absolutely. Thank you. Let me start by asking you this, because we always have to be clear-eyed about the Trump administration. They have a very weird relationship with the truth, not a good one. But they say that the court, the judge overseeing this case, says that the Trump administration would need to provide at least 30 days notice if it intends to demolish the Kennedy Center, which is so crazy to think about, but we're in a crazy time. How concerned are you that they are going to violate that or consider violating that?
2: Well, obviously, we're very concerned about this because Donald Trump has been so unpredictable, but maybe he's really been predictable. We mm-hmm. knew that he was upset and he threw a tantrum, and now it's like he's holding the institution hostage. He's saying, if you don't put my name on the building, which we know is unlawful, the federal judge has ruled in my favor twice on that. He is then saying, I'm not going to put my money into it, $17 million, or he's not going to expend the taxpayers' money that was given, $250 million. And it's just outrageous that we have to consistently have judicial intervention to protect this monument against Donald Trump saying he's going to bulldoze it if he doesn't get his way.
0: It's a whiny tantrum baby behavior. He's been pointing
2: yes.
0: to video, and this is a part, I know you've talked about it, we've talked about it, but he's pointing to video of a piece of the ceiling falling at the Kennedy Center as some big piece of evidence that the entire gigantic Kennedy Center has to be fully shut down for renovations. Can you just help people who are tuning in right now understand the actual conditions of the Kennedy Center and whether you believe it could just stay open without while being renovated, I should say?
2: Well, we've had two reports that the board reviewed, two experts. One report said it could be renovated, but it did not need to be totally closed down and that it was not unsafe as long as you did the renovations. Now, I want to be very clear. There are definitely renovations that need to happen. I don't dispute that at all. We've seen the videos. There had been a storm and there was a portion of the ceiling that after the water, as we're being told, had settled there, that there was a part that fell down and it was immediately cleaned up. So I want to say we set aside money, $257 million for the renovations, which Donald Trump is saying, I'm not even touching that. which also is probably unlawful for him to do that, unless his name. And I want everyone to know, as you said earlier, it is in the statute. He cannot do this. But this for him is just another vanity project. And if he doesn't get his way, but think about it. Isn't that his fiduciary responsibility? He appointed himself, basically, or said, I want to be the chairman of this board. So most chairmen, and I've gone back and looked at past chairmen, they come, they raise money, they give their own money, and they don't then in return say, I did this for myself to put my name on it. They will tell us, I raised this money because we want to have better programming. We want to pay artists. We want to do what the mission of the Kennedy Center is. So this is so outlandish that he is making this all about himself and not about the performers, not about the employees, not about the arts.
0: It is, and I've lived in this town a long time. It is an institution nationally, but certainly in this town, you see it from everywhere. It does incredible things. Congresswoman Joyce Beatty, thank you for everything you're doing. Thank you for being here with us.
2: Thank you.
0: I feel like everybody should send you a tray of coffee or something because you're so energetic. But thank you again.
2: I appreciate it.
0: Okay, up next, I'm going to talk to two federal election officials who were fired by Donald Trump and who are now sounding the alarm about what could be coming. We'll be right back.

0: What if Donald Trump tries to use the power of the federal government to tilt the midterm election results his way? According to a new report from Reuters, that's the question local and state officials across the country are asking themselves and working around the clock to prepare for the possibility of. In California, officials have gamed out what would happen if Donald Trump dispatches federal agents to polling places. In Michigan, state officials are advising local clerks how to respond if the federal government demands access to voting machines. And coast to coast, election officials are bracing for legal battles over everything from ballot seizures to voter fraud investigations. And they have good reason to be on guard. Trump isn't exactly hiding what he wants to do. He often says it right out loud. He's threatened to send ICE and armed guards to polling places. He's launched probes into election officials and offices in multiple states. And in July, Trump wiped out the entire bipartisan Election Assistance Commission, which is responsible for things like establishing voting guidelines, certifying voting systems, and maintaining the National Voter Registration Form. Paints quite the picture, doesn't it? But while the commission remains vacant, the two fired Democratic members, Tom Hicks and Ben Hovland, are still working to protect our country's voting system now by speaking out. Joining me now are Tom Hicks and Ben Hovland. They both serve on the bipartisan Election Assistance Commission before being fired over email, I should note, by the Trump administration in July. Thank you both, first of all, for being here. I'm sure this has been a bit of a wild set of months for each of you. But so many people are trying to understand this moment, what they should be prepared for. You two know it so, so well. Let me start with you, Tom. I just listed both some of the ways the Trump administration has tried to target the elections process in the country and some of the ways that state and local election officials are preparing to respond. What is top of mind for you as Election Day approaches and as you're watching this?
1: The thing that I would emphasize to everyone is make sure you vote. Check your registration now. Get out there to vote. Your vote won't count unless you actually cast it. These things were done to in the 50s and 60s to African Americans. Now it's being done to everyone. And we want to make sure that we put up enough fight to ensure that the votes that are counted accurately, which I have 100% faith in the election officials that they're going to do their jobs correctly and accurately. But people need to get out and vote.
0: Yeah, people, and we remind people of this all the time, the elections are run by states. There are protections and processes that they are preparing to ensure people can exercise their right to vote. But exercising that right is the most fundamental thing. You're both in this unique position of understanding the way post-election certification processes work. I mean, better than probably 99.9% of Americans. What do you think? It's not something most people paid attention to until relatively recently. What do you think people should be paying attention to about that process now?
2: That's a great question, Jen. And really, it is such a key thing for people to know, particularly when people are questioning results, whether they're questioning the outcome. The reason that election night results are unofficial is because there's meticulous work that election officials need to do. And it is that canvas and certification process that you mentioned. I really think of it as an accounting, or like dotting the I's and crossing the T's, double checking the math. What it really is that election officials go through and account for everything that's happened during the election. Mm-hmm. And then once they've done that, they're able to present those final results that ultimately get certified. And it is that meticulous work, those safeguards and safety measures that are in place that take time. And that's why you don't have official results right away.
0: Yeah, there's a whole process. This is so important. We try to remind people of this on election night as well. When you were first fired, both of you, there was this question of whether Trump would try to install loyalists, political loyalists, I guess I could call them, to fill those vacancies, though they would have needed Senate confirmation. He never did. And it seems clear now that the goal, I think, was for there to be no commissioners at this point, or that you tell me if you agree with that goal, which, as I understand it, it limits what the Election Assistance Commission can do. What impact does that have?
1: Well, I would say that I still have faith in the actual the employees who are there at the agency. Mm-hmm. And Ben and I took votes last year and part of this year to ensure that the agency can still function well. And I think that the agency will do that. I'd have full faith that 26 will happen pretty well, but I worry about 27 and 28. But we have to get past this right now.
0: Tell me more about that. We're focused on 26, but what worries you most about 27?
1: 27, I worry about the fact that if there are issues that come up, we won't be able to have hearings that we can take actual testimony to. The election voting election survey the EVE survey can't be certified by, and that goes out to Congress. It can be put up on the web, but it won't be certified. Those are two things right there that I would worry about.
0: Yeah, that is interesting. It is because you have already put things in place, it sounds like, to make sure that this cycle goes through as it should. One of the things that I think has been front and center for people is being able to do mail-in ballots. So many people in this country, as you both know well, rely on mail-in ballots for a range of reasons, and some states rely on it primarily. Of course, the Supreme Court struck down Trump's attempt to restrict mail-in voting, and today a judge struck down Trump's attempt to obtain voter rolls for the 24th straight time. But one of the strategies we've seen over and over again Trump uses is that even if he loses legally, he kind of goes back at it, right? He goes back at it. He tries to pursue it again. He sows doubts in voters' minds. As you think about something like mail-in ballots, which is pivotal in a presidential year, what concerns you to follow up on what Tom was just saying about that moving forward?
2: Well, I definitely think you've seen the president and the administration try to sow confusion about mail ballots. Obviously, for years, the president has been saying you can't trust them, ignoring all the facts and the evidence about, this being a great way for many Americans to participate. And again, even just thinking about the Supreme Court decision that we saw this week, facially there was very little doubt about what the outcome would be if you looked at the law or you looked at the potential impact. I mean, where we are at in the election cycle, ballots are out in a number of states. All states have to have military and overseas ballots out by Saturday. And so this election is live. And to try to make such a major change at the last minute, it facially doesn't make sense unless your goal is to try to undermine confidence in the election, to make people be confused about the process, whether or not they're able to vote by mail. And so really the big takeaway out of the Supreme Court's decision is that all of your options that you had before are in place. And so for people to make that plan to vote, whether that's by mail, early in person, or on election day, those options are still
0: there.
2: That's
0: the key message. I'm so grateful.
1: And I would say I received my ballot yesterday and I will be mailing it back tomorrow.
0: Model citizen right here. Thank you both so much for joining me. I so appreciate it.
1: Thank you.
0: We'll be right back.

0: That does it for me tonight. Way Too Early with Ali Vitali is coming up next.
1: Got to talk about what's worrying people, and that's the cost of living. And since One Big Beautiful Bill, we have a good story to tell, but it's complicated, and that was a long time ago. And since, in terms of addressing the cost of living, since we did the One Big Beautiful Bill, all we've done is sit around sucking on our teeth.
2: Republican Senator John Kennedy of Louisiana laying out what his party needs to focus on now, 46 days until the midterms. It comes as he'll be campaigning in reliably red states in hopes of maintaining control of the Senate. The question is, do Republicans actually have an affordability message that will resonate with voters? Meanwhile, a Trump-endorsed House Republican has a new ad criticizing the president's hardline immigration policies. The question is, will other vulnerable Republican lawmakers follow her lead? Also ahead, we'll go through the speech by HHS Secretary Robert F. Kennedy Jr. at an anti-vaccine advocacy organization, asking for patience and assuring supporters they have a friend at the White House. The question is, did the MAHA movement make promises it can't keep? It is way too early for this. Good morning and welcome to Way Too Early. I'm Ali Vitali on this Friday, September 18th, and we are talking all about the midterms, especially because what candidates are putting on television is the way that they are closing their message with voters. And this Republican congresswoman is now using that time to call out President Trump over his immigration policies in a new campaign ad. Watch.
3: Mr. President, some of your immigration enforcement efforts have gone too far. In July, 50% of the 50,000 people that were detained had no criminal record. Be careful what your advisors are telling you about immigration policy. The same Hispanics who helped you get to the White House in 2024 feel betrayed today. You can be for immigration what Lincoln was for slavery and Reagan was for communism. I'm not talking about giving them amnesty. I'm talking about giving them a dignified life in this promised land.
2: That is Maria Elvira Salazar, who represents a district in South Florida. She won by 20 points 2 years ago, was endorsed by the president on social media earlier this year. All of that makes her criticism of Trump that much more notable, as the New York Times says that her congressional race has not been considered competitive contest this fall. The paper also reports that Salazar for months has been pushing House Republicans to back a bipartisan bill called the Dignity Act that would give some immigrants with no criminal background a path to obtain legal status and work permits, but not citizenship. But that legislation has put her at odds with immigration hardliners who are more closely aligned with the party's MAGA wing, who have called her bill mass amnesty. Salazar's opponent, Elliot Rodriguez, responded to the ad with his campaign saying that Salazar, quote, owns all of these deportations, adding that she voted for billions in ICE funding. Staying in Florida, there's new polling there that shows the U.S. Senate race in a dead heat. A new St. Pete poll for Florida politics shows incumbent Republican Senator Ashley Moody tied with her Democratic challenger, progressive state representative Angie Nixon, with 45% each. Republicans hold an advantage of more than 1.5 million registered voters over Democrats in the state, and the poll's sample of voters was weighted to reflect that. State Representative Nixon is going to be a guest later this morning on Morning Joe, so we're going to hear what she's hearing on the ground. But that translates to the fight for Senate control, and it's putting some traditionally Republican states in play. Republican Senator John Kennedy of Louisiana says that's something he didn't expect.
1: We've got to talk about the economy. We've got to talk about the cost of living. I've been to, this weekend I'm going to Kansas, Nebraska, and Iowa to help raise money and campaign for our very good candidates. So if you told me 6 months ago I was going to be having to spend my time in those three states, I wouldn't have believed you. Those ought to be fat guy layups for us. Now, we're going to win there, but the races are close.
2: To echo the senator from Louisiana, these are not places that Republicans should be having to spend time or money shoring up the base. They might win, but that's money that could have been put elsewhere. And Republicans are facing growing pressure when it comes to the midterm. Iowa is considered a toss-up. Kansas and Nebraska still likely Republican holds. But again, these are states that we're talking about that are red. There's also new reporting on President Trump's super PAC spending more than $100 million in several districts that he comfortably won in 2024. The New Republic reports that MAGA Inc. and two other associated groups are targeting 27 House races across the country. Among that group are 17 districts that Trump won by at least 5 points and 6 districts that he carried by double digits. Want to bring in MS Now White House reporter Laura Barrón López. Let's start with the ad from Congresswoman Salazar, because this race, it's on the red to blue list. I've been looking at it more, not because I think it's an easy to flip, but because of the demographics in that district and because Florida is a deep red place, but also one that you've been hearing a lot from folks on the ground that the immigration agenda has really been landing there with a thud, putting these voters in a position of that's not what I voted for. And so Salazar's ad is saying things that I've been hearing bubbling up from the ground from sources in Florida for months. Mm-hmm. But does it show some kind of a jailbreak moment for Republicans on the Hill, or is this just an isolated incident?
4: I think it's too early to say that it'll be a jailbreak moment. There are some Republicans in Texas, namely Monica Dela Cruz, who is in a very tough House race there. And she also has not necessarily been entirely aligned with the president on his immigration policy, has kind of quietly tried to help in individual case immigration cases without being loud about it. I know that some people are watching her to see if she tries to do what Salazar is doing. Because, of course, as you said, Allie, there are a number of Republicans that feel this way. And yes, the makeup of Salazar's district, Florida, the Latinos there are primarily Cubans and Venezuelans. Yep. Leading into the Trump administration, Salazar was one of the voices that kept saying he's not going to deport people with no criminal record. He's not going to take away temporary protected status from Venezuelans. And that's exactly what the president and his administration are doing. So a lot of people, you know, are questioning, why now are you speaking out when this is something that you've been confronted on from even before the president taking office, because the administration was very clear about what they were going to do.
2: Yeah, and she was an early backer of the idea that there was going to be a mass deportation force. I mean, again, voted for ICE funding. So the record is there. And then I think the ad speaks to the political climate.
4: Right.
2: And it goes and dovetails with something that Senator Kennedy was talking about, which is that these are places that you wouldn't expect to see members breaking with the president. But then these are also places where Republicans are playing defense. I mean, Kansas, Mississippi, these should not be states that we are even discussing, even if they are long shots. And I wonder how the White House is combating that either criticism or just a reality check of what's happening on the ground.
4: The White House is very aware, obviously, of the fact that the map has expanded, and they know.
2: Do they think it's their fault?
4: Well, does the president think it's his fault? No, the president publicly out loud has said that Republicans should be able to hold these races themselves. But, oh, voters pretend that I'm on the ballot because he understands that he can maybe help them with driving out the base. But where he cannot help them is with independents or Republican voters who are not necessarily consistent Republican voters. So maybe those new ones who shifted to him in 2024, but could just as easily shift back to Democrats or decide not to vote. And those are the voters that Democrats are already seeing are moving back their way. And a lot of them are Latino voters in those states, not maybe Kansas, but in Texas, Florida, and a number of other states where there are key races. So, no, the White House is kind of coalescing around a message which we've heard from the president in the past, which is socialism and communism, thinking that somehow that's going to work and that that could potentially help Republicans, since they can't make an argument on the economy or necessarily on immigration at this point.
2: Yeah, here's the problem. Is he's saying that Republicans need to be able to hold these races on their own, but the entire White House strategy has been pretend that Trump is on the ballot, and Trump does not like to lose. And so my open question is, as October nears and these races get more difficult for Republicans, does Trump continue to try to pretend that his name is on the ballot? And can Republicans trust him to do that? I think we're also watching the mechanics of elections as well, Laura, including voting by mail, because the head of the U.S. Postal Service says the agency has stopped work on developing a computer system that would have helped carry out President Trump's executive order restricting mail-in voting. Postmaster General David Steiner told the Associated Press, quote, there's an injunction, so we're not doing anything. The news comes just days after the Supreme Court ruled against the president's executive order that would have drastically changed and severely restricted voting by mail for the November elections. A whistleblower report released earlier this month by Democratic Senator Richard Blumenthal revealed that the computer system the Postal Service planned to use to implement this executive order was built quickly, not really tested, riddled with errors. Steiner declined to take a position on Trump's policy when he spoke with the AP, presenting himself as the leader of a, quote, independent agency of the executive branch. There was also something in that whistleblower report about court injunctions not stopping the Postal Service working on whatever they were working on. So an important clarification there from Steiner. But what is the White House's next step, given the way that the Supreme Court seemed to stop this path of limiting vote by mail through that mechanism, the EO mechanism that they're trying to use this week? Is there a next step? Have they accepted that this is not going to come into play for the midterms?
4: The White House, I think, understands that this is not happening now. But the key point here is that by no means is the president going to stop with his attacks on mail voting. Not just the rhetoric, though, which the president has been doing for years and can also impact turnout by his base or voting by his base, but this is a fight that the White House is not going to drop. This is something that they are going to continue heading into 2028 because Brett Kavanaugh, in his opinion and in his written argument in the court, he had said, if you actually do this another way, or if you allow for more time to implement this rather than rushing it, then maybe we would allow this to move forward. So there are, this White House has, in almost every instance, tried to find other loopholes, other workarounds when they've been told by courts and by the Supreme Court that they can't do something. They've tried to do it on birthright citizenship. They've been doing it on the tariffs. So this is going to be something that the administration tries to find another way around on when it comes to 2028.
2: And I think you're right to point at the roadmap or the blueprint that was provided in that concurring opinion. Mm-hmm. And yes, you're right. This is a White House that has lived to test things in court and find another way to get to the same goal. MS Now White House reporter Lara Barrón-López, thank you as always for coming on. And still ahead for us this morning, a federal judge warns the Kennedy Center board to give notice before any demolition or other major changes to the venue. We're going to have the latest on that ongoing saga. Plus, what we're learning this morning about top tech and AI leaders coming to Washington next week for President Trump's summit with Chinese leader Xi Jinping. Those stories and more when we come right back.

Welcome back. A federal judge has ruled the Trump administration must give 30 days notice before any demolition can begin to the Kennedy Center, after President Trump warned the performing arts venue in the nation's capital could be, quote, ripped down. The judge's order comes after Trump was photographed through a window on board Air Force One, looking at a poster with a headline that appeared to outline the demolition of the Kennedy Center. This is also the same judge who ordered the removal of Trump's name from the building in May. Earlier this week, the Kennedy Center's Board of Trustees, a majority of which are Trump loyalists, voted to close the Kennedy Center for 2 years for renovations, citing alleged safety concerns. But Trump has threatened to not carry out the renovations unless his name is added back to the facade. Workers began putting up fencing around the Kennedy Center's main building on Wednesday. The president's critics argue that congressional action is required to make changes to the building and that the need for renovations is exaggerated. And while we're talking about putting Trump's names on buildings, there's also this. Former staff members for the U.S. Institute of Peace have asked a federal judge to block the Trump administration from engraving the president's name on the front of that building here in Washington. In an emergency motion filed yesterday, lawyers for the ousted board members argue that carving Trump's name into the building would cause irreparable harm because of the organization's independent mission. Trump's name was already adhered to the exterior of the building in December, but it's removable. The White House didn't immediately respond to a request for comment. Still ahead for us, we are going to turn to sports. We'll get you highlights from last night's week two kickoff of the NFL regular season at the new Highmark Stadium. Plus, a look at the MLB playoff picture after another division is claimed in the National League. But first, we want to know, why are you awake? Email your reasons to waytooearly at ms.now. You can also tell me on social media. I'm at Ali Vitale. Use the hashtag waytooearly. You can reply to my most recent post. We're going to read our favorite answers later in the show.

0: Three receivers set to the right. Deep drop. Pump fake. Going deep. Wide open. Touchdown. Joshua Palmer.
1: That 43-yard touchdown pass to receiver Joshua Palmer was one of three thrown by Josh Allen, along with two other rushing scores for the Buffalo quarterback last night, as the Bills opened their new stadium with a 41-31 win over the Detroit Lions. And turning now to Major League Baseball and another division crown for the Los Angeles Dodgers. To Cincinnati, where with an 8-2 win over the Reds yesterday, the Dodgers clinched their fifth straight NL West title and 13th in the last 14 seasons. The two-time defending World Series champs open a 9.5-game lead over the second-place San Diego Padres and own the second-best record in the National League as they try to overtake the Milwaukee Brewers for the top seed in the playoffs. Meanwhile, the Padres are headed back home to San Diego after capping a 6-1 road trip through San Francisco and Colorado with a 9-2 win over the Rockies yesterday. The Padres now have won 10 of their last 11 games and sit just one game back of the Cubs and Phillies for the top two NL wildcard spots. Over in the American League, the Chicago White Sox move back on top of the AL Central standings with a 3-1 win over the Detroit Tigers last night. The victory puts the Southsiders in a first-place tie with the Guardians after falling out of the division lead with two straight losses in Cleveland earlier this week. The White Sox hold the tiebreaker. And in Houston, five home runs last night powered the Astros to a 6-2 win against the Kansas City Royals and a one-game lead over the Rangers atop the AL West after Texas lost 4-3 to the Boston Red Sox. I mentioned the Red Sox, and MS Now weather reporter Moses Small just appears. It's magic like that. Moses, what's in the forecast?
2: I love that. So you mentioned anything New England related.
1: Exactly.
2: I just kind of materialize no matter where I am. And it's a Friday, too. So we got two things that I'm a fan of. Now, it's one of the strongest heat domes in the world right now, not leaving the South alone. So notice the temperatures are still going to be so high for this part of the country. But in the Northeast, we're falling into a kind of sweet spot. So if you're in New York or D.C. or in Philly, you can enjoy some nice highs in the 80s. If you're into that type of weather, I'd recommend getting outside. It's not really going to stay that warm. But then let's look a little bit further west. We're going to see some showers and some thunderstorms develop for the Midwest. Now, that part of the country could get anywhere from 2 to 4 inches of rain just today alone, creating some flash flood risk. All the usual tips apply. Do not ruin your car, your weekend, etc. by trying to drive through any flooded roads. And then let's get to the weekend itself. So the South, unfortunately, not a whole lot is going to change there, but Saturday is going to be amazing. If you're in a place like D.C. or New York, we're going to be sunny. We're going to be in the 70s, a little bit cooler, just a touch of fall weather for the evenings. And then on Sunday, that's when we're going to notice a little bit of rainfall. So Sunday is the day to bring an umbrella. But Allie, I really, honestly, don't mind a rainy Sunday. I kind of like to sit in bed while it's all gray and while it's all cloudy. That's the type of stuff we get to enjoy this weekend. So I'd say we get a little bit of everything this time.
1: I actually fully agree with you. Love a rain Sunday, only if I don't have to go outside. MS Now weather reporter Moses Small, have a great weekend. Thank you. And still ahead for us, we're going to turn back to politics and public health as states grapple with a deadly measles outbreak. Health and Human Services Secretary Robert F. Kennedy Jr. is assuring a group of anti-vaxxers they have a friend in the White House. We're going to show you those comments and discuss how the issue might impact the midterms. Way too early. We'll be right back with that.

0: Welcome back to Way Too Early. Slightly before 5:30 here on the East Coast, 2:30 out west. I'm Ali Vitale. And amid a deadly measles outbreak, Health and Human Services Secretary Robert F. Kennedy Jr. spoke yesterday to members of an anti-vaccine group he founded, saying they have a, quote, friend in the White House.
1: If any in this room doubts the president's commitment, put those doubts to rest. He's directed us to pursue answers to strengthen vaccine safety, to expand options for families who want them, and to preserve individual choice without federal mandates. Let me be clear. You have a strong and steadfast friend at the White House.
0: The secretary was headlining a conference there for Children's Health Defense, an anti-vaccine advocacy organization he led for more than a decade. During his hour and a half long speech, Kennedy told attendees to be patient, claiming he would have made big changes on day one, but couldn't do so because of procedures, in his words. It's worth noting officials in Pennsylvania reported a fourth measles death this week, an 18-year-old who was unvaccinated. Three other deaths include a 40-year-old woman who was also unvaccinated and two infants who were too young to receive the vaccine. I want to bring in White House reporter for Politico, Cheyenne Hazlett. Cheyenne, you've done a lot of reporting on RFK Jr., what he has done and hasn't done over his time atop HHS. And it felt like yesterday seeing him return, not just to a group that he founded and led, but what should be a friendly audience, he was doing a lot of reassuring because there are folks who feel that he has not done what he's promised. And I think that there are a lot of public health officials who say that's a good thing, but it doesn't change the politics. So can you just talk about what we heard from him and then we'll get into the political fallout from it?
2: Yeah, definitely. I mean, you see now a Kennedy who is emboldened on this issue of vaccines. You've seen the president lean in on this issue a lot more in the last few months, but initially it wasn't what he was coached to do ahead of the midterms. That was food policy, that was getting artificial dyes out of food, improving the ingredients that we see in food. So this turn and shift really more heavily into vaccines and assuring this audience of vaccine skeptics that there is a friend in the White House, it comes on the heels of the president showing that this is a passion project for him. This is something he cares deeply about. And the polling isn't going to matter to him as much as his own sentiments on this. So Kennedy, you know, has a friend in the White House in Trump, and so do his vaccine skeptic supporters.
0: I mean, again, you can have a passion for these things, but the science shows that a lot of the vaccine skepticism or the dubious links to autism and vaccines, like, those do not exist. And I think that's where people get worried. And so even if that's not where Maha wants him to put the focus, what does it say that that is where he's putting his focus right now? When, if you want to play politics with this, the food safety stuff is actually a line that not only there's like passion for them to explore, but I think that it does bridge a political divide in a way that

0: Yeah, absolutely. Trump's own pollsters have put out polling on this among Republicans, independents, MAHA voters, that vaccines are not the thing that are bringing voters out to the polls. It is food, like you're talking about. It's cleaner ingredients. And these are some things that Kennedy has made waves on. He hasn't gone as far on issues like pesticides, which a lot of people in the MAHA movement believe are, you know, a key toxin in the food supply and responsible for diseases and cancer and chronic illness. So he hasn't gone as far on issues like that. And the White House has not been a friend to those folks. They have actually, you know, supported the pesticide industry more than they've supported MAHA on that, especially that's what MAHA feels. So you've seen Kennedy lean into an issue that Trump cares about personally on vaccines. We have seen a lot more disappointment from the MAHA movement on these issues of toxins and food, while he has done, you know, certainly things in this administration that haven't been done prior.
1: And yet RFK Jr. is one of the surrogates who we're told is going to be out there a lot in the lead up to the midterms. I've been looking, for example, at the way that the Make America Healthy Again movement, the MAHA movement, is playing in races like the Iowa Gov race. Where are you looking for RFK Jr. to pop up? Where is his power politically most felt ahead of November?
0: Yeah, it's really interesting, especially in the Iowa governor's race, where you have a Republican who is really talking about pesticides as an issue. And obviously, you know, with farmers, Republican farmers, that can really play because this is now a topic that concerns them with their health. You know, this is the thing with independent moms and with, you know, potentially Democrat moms. If he speaks to these issues that you and I were just talking about that are so popular, bipartisan across the aisle, that people care about for their health and well-being and not in relation to their politics, it can work. There's also a lot of really controversial edges to it, like this stuff on vaccines. So we'll see, you know, how that works in the midterms. We've had a lot of MAHA moms, for my reporting, I've learned that, you know, they're looking around in 2028. They don't see anyone like that they like, and they're disappointed in what they've seen out of this administration. So it really is up to Kennedy, if he hits the trail more, to encourage them to come back out, not just to get more voters.
1: Are there Democrats that MAHA voters are looking at who think maybe that's where I could go? I think this group of voters is just so fascinating because they are, like, politically, ideologically agnostic, but they are driven by people who can just speak to the issues. And I think it's a rare voting block.
0: Yeah, absolutely. Alexandra Ocasio-Cortez is the prime example. She has talked about how she thinks that this is sort of the block that people need to pay more attention to. She mentioned recently it's not just the podcast bros that we lost in 2024. It's actually these women and these moms. Because of what you're saying, this is an issue that crosses the party divide. And so, you know, I hear all the time from these MAHA moms that I'm speaking to that they are interested in anyone who will talk about their issues. That is what they want. They voted for Democrats in the past. Now they voted for Republicans. They voted for independents. They just want somebody who cares and prioritizes the things that they care and prioritize. So yeah, it's absolutely sort of an open demographic and an open get for anybody who wants to focus on those things.
1: You've done some reporting in Politico about the ways that AOC and others are starting to tiptoe in to try to better appeal to MAHA issues too. I think that's something that we can watch closely ahead of both the midterms, but then also as we get closer to 2028 season, which is coming. White House reporter for Politico, Cheyenne Hazlett, thank you. It was great
0: Thanks.
1: To see you. And still ahead for us this morning, the about face from the White House on President Trump's pick to be the next ICE director. Way too early. We'll be right back with that.

0: Welcome back. American, United, and Southwest Airlines are all cutting planned flights as surging fuel prices due to the war in Iran put pressure on profits. Executives say travel demand remains strong and higher fares are helping offset rising jet fuel costs. But the airlines are reassessing less profitable routes later this year and potentially into 2027. American says higher fuel prices are adding about $1 billion to its fourth quarter costs. United is dropping some December flights, and Southwest has already cut its planned 2026 capacity growth roughly in half. Meanwhile, we're looking at the White House after withdrawing its pick to lead Immigration and Customs Enforcement just 3 months after announcing the nomination. The administration announced that decision yesterday, confirming that former Oklahoma State Trooper Lance Schroyer would no longer be their choice to head ICE. Schroyer has close ties to Homeland Security Secretary Mark Wayne Mullen, currently serving as a special advisor to him after previously working on his security deal while Mullen was in the Senate. Still, that nomination seemed stalled on Capitol Hill. The White House may be just reflecting that reality with this reversal. And finally, former Vice President Mike Pence is reflecting on a conversation he had with President Trump after the January 6th Capitol attack, a day that saw rioters chanting, "Hang Mike Pence." This is what Pence said on Wednesday at an event hosted by the Economic Club of Washington, D.C.
1: He seemed downcast as he had since that 6th day of January. And I looked at him as I got up from our meeting and I said, "Mr. President, I'm watching that." And I said, I'm praying for you. And he looked at me and he said, "Don't bother." And I got up and I walked over to the door before heading back to the Oval Office and out. And I turned around and I said, "Well, you know, Mr. President, I get the impression there's two things that we'll never agree on." And he looked up faintly and said, "What's that?" And I said, "I get the impression we're never going to agree on my duties on January 6th. And I'm never going to stop praying for you. And I never have." We spoke from time to time in the weeks that after we left office. But when he returned to much of the rhetoric about the election and about my actions on that day, we parted ways.
0: Pence with continued clarity around the role that he played on January 6th. It's fascinating to watch what his role is in the party going forward, especially in the post-Trump era. Still ahead for us this morning, with Chinese President Xi set to travel to Washington next week, top leaders in tech and AI could be joining his meeting with President Trump. We're going to discuss what that means for the future of artificial intelligence as concerns surrounding its impact grow. That's coming up next on Way Too Early.

0: Welcome back. The heads of some major tech and AI companies are expected to travel to Washington next week for the highly anticipated summit between President Trump and his Chinese counterpart Xi Jinping. OpenAI CEO Sam Altman, NVIDIA CEO Jensen Huang, and Qualcomm CEO Cristiano Amon plan to attend the state dinner with the two leaders. That's according to Politico, citing four people familiar with the event. The expected attendance of these executives at the White House signals that AI will likely be a key topic during the talks as concerns grow over the safety of the industry. I want to bring in our political panel to end a very busy week. Partner at Federal Hall Policy Advisors and GOP strategist Sat Aledi. Also with us, Democratic strategist and chief communications officer of Move On, Joel Payne. Guys, great to end the week with you. I think the thing that has dominated all week, especially on Capitol Hill, is this energy around doing something on AI, and yet it doesn't seem like there is going to be a something that is done. I've had a lot of Democrats, Sat, come on the show and say, well, that's because the Speaker is sending the House home and Republicans don't want to do anything on the issue. And yet there are some Republicans that are agitating for change. So I'm wondering how you see this issue on your side of the aisle.
1: Well, I think it's two separate things. The regulation of AI is one thing, but I think voters are going to be largely concerned about how AI affects their livelihood, the quality of life, what they're paying for electricity, housing. And the House of Representatives did do the Ratepayer Protection Act on the House floor this week to address electricity costs. Senate Democrats blocked it when Senator Houston tried to bring it up in the Senate. So Republicans are trying to address, I think, the issues that voters care about when it comes to AI.
0: I think that there was that bill in bipartisan fashion, overwhelmingly so, from the House. And yet, if you're looking at tangible, actual legislative regulation, it doesn't feel like we're going to get it from this Congress. And I don't even get the sense that among the people who want to do something, that there's agreement on what should be done. I mean, there's ideas on moratoriums, on kill switches, on just putting guardrails on these companies. And I think an American public that's hearing about the things that Sat is saying of, I'm worried about my kids who are graduating college who can't get jobs. I'm worried about what this means when tech CEOs are out there saying, you know, it could threaten humanity. I mean, these are real urgent concerns. And yet it feels like the Hill is saying, we'll get there eventually.
2: Yeah, I mean, we're at a pretty break glass moment on AI. I think it's come into the public consciousness this week in a way that it hadn't before. But, you know, it's interesting. I actually think one of the big challenges here is that these tech CEOs, some of them that you name checked in your lead up here, they've lost so much trust with the public because they have become political actors. I mean, these folks are the folks that are, you know, around Donald Trump at his inauguration. They're the people that Donald Trump is putting the thumb on the scale on in terms of, you know, how they act and how they interact with their companies and with public policy. And I think that there has been such a loss of trust that I think it makes it really difficult, you know, in a polarized political environment to really do anything meaningful. Add to that, that Congress really, I mean, gosh, how many days have they worked this calendar year? I mean, I think I might have been
0: a great gig if you can get it.
2: It's a pretty good gig if you can get it. So, I mean, you combine the schedule, you combine the political polarization, and you combine really a lack of, like, general knowledge about the issue, general functional knowledge about the issue. I think it's a tough perfect storm situation that we're in right now.
0: I do think that is a concern that I have, is there's a lot of members on the Hill, some of whom say, I'm a Claude user, I'm a ChatGPT user, but then there are others who just clearly have no idea what's going on when it comes to regulating AI. And so my question, and I asked this of Senator Chris Murphy yesterday on Morning Joe, like, how do you regulate something that you don't necessarily understand? And I think that's something they're going to have to grapple with on the Hill before they even get to the legislating of it. But they were also receiving this week, Sat, the news of the Fed hiking rates. And I think that is a rare moment where the economics and the politics really combined to stoke the fears that people have on both sides of the aisle about where this economy is right now. And so I wonder what you saw in the rate hike. And then as someone who pays attention to the electoral maps for November, how those things play together.
1: First rate hike in 3 years, and I thought the president was surprisingly restrained in his reaction.
0: But, he was mad, but yeah.
1: if you read through the report, the Federal Reserve does speak to the level of investment that we've had in the country, some of it related to AI, and actually said that that's attributing to the inflation. But they did also say that they don't find massive job displacement or disruption from AI, at least at this time. But for the GOP in the midterms, I'm going to give a bit of the counter narrative here. Obviously, it's a challenging environment for the majority party. The only time the majority party has gained seats in the midterm has been 2002, so it doesn't happen often. But we have the highest median household income level ever reported in this country's history. That data just came out yesterday. Child poverty is at an absolute low. The unemployment rate is at 4.1%, and the Trump economy is still beating the jobs numbers. So I think there is a positive narrative for the GOP as they head for the campaign.
0: So I'm going to push you on that just a little bit, because those things are real. And also the polling that consistently shows that Americans say, just can't afford the basic things in my life, whether it's gas or groceries. I mean, that's what Republicans are up against.
2: I mean, there's $8 diesel in California right now. I mean, diesel is you know, kind of going through the roof every time. I'm afraid to look at the ticker every time you kind of see these gas prices. And the pace of wage growth is not keeping up with the pace of cost, as you alluded to. I think that what Republicans are meeting right now is, frankly, a similar challenge that, like, Democrats met in the Biden years. I think the macroeconomic indicators that we have been taught to trust in terms of telling the story economically from a political lens, that is no longer conveying in the American people's lives in a way that's helpful for political storytelling. And, you know, I think Republicans are going to pay the price this November. Frankly, Democrats paid the price in previous Novembers. And I'm curious as to what is eventually going to break that cycle, because it does seem like the American people's experience with the economy is not keeping up with the political narration and storytelling that's available to political actors.
0: That's true. And I think there's always been a mismatch in the ways that, you know, economists and folks in Washington look at what's good in an economy or in a stock market, and then an American public that's saying, well, in polling, I just don't feel the economy is working for me. It's feelings versus facts. But in politics, feelings are the thing that matter, right? And so I have a lot of conversations on the Hill, and I'm sure you do, too, where it's Republicans just sort of bracing for a tough cycle.
1: But the X factor, I think, is some of the candidate quality of the incumbents. And we've got folks like Congressman Zach Nunn from Iowa, who made news this week with his vote against the War Powers Resolution. And Congresswoman Maria Salazar, who came out with some very nuanced rhetoric on immigration that's very relevant to her.
0: She was pretty blunt about it. She's like, you're betraying the voters who elected you.
1: But these are incumbents who know their districts, know their constituencies incredibly well. And I think that'll be the X factor for the GOP in November. And we haven't even talked about Senator Susan Collins of Maine, who's been doing this for, you know, 30 plus years and breaking from her party when she needs to.
0: A shrewd political operator and resilient electorally in a state like Maine.
2: Break from this Republican
0: But that's the thing,
2: party.
0: Is Trump is so dominant and he doesn't allow breakage.
2: Yeah, two things. One, this, unlike the first Trump term, this is Donald Trump's party. This is Donald Trump's administration. This is Donald Trump's government. There's no, you know, second guessing about who's in charge. And there is no space that he allows the way a president would traditionally allow. Yeah, Maria Salazar is going to do that. She'll probably get, you know, tapped on the knuckles or whatever. But they can't enforce the type of message top down discipline like they want to. Because the political realities don't allow for it. And I actually think it's interesting to kind of watch, you know, the Trump operation not be able to react the way that I'm sure they want to. I'm sure they want to go and enforce a lot more political discipline. And they can't right now because of Maria Salazar. If she is going to win, she needs to create that space for herself. I mean, if some of these Republicans, if Susan Collins, if Mike Rogers, if John Huston, if they want to win, they got to create a little bit of distance from this anchor that Donald Trump presents for them.
1: Well, I think it's possible. I think they'll do it. And for my Democratic friends who often tell me that the Democratic Socialists of America are not the same as moderate mainstream Democrats, and they're trying to create that space, I think these Republicans can do it.
0: Yeah, this is, I think, one of the most interesting balancing act dynamics, because you're right that Democrats are doing it. But when the guy in the White House is someone that demands such consistent loyalty on policy, I do think the reason that it's notable for these guys to step out of line, to say that he's done too much on immigration or something else, like, it's not the way that he runs the party. And it shouldn't be notable for these people who know their constituencies. And yet it is, because of the way that this Congress, even just if we look at the last 2 years.
2: Trump plus 15
0: I agree
2: district.
0: With you. I know. I know. It is. And who knows if it's one that actually comes into play. But the fact that she feels the need to do it.
1: But you covered the vice president's argument on the All In podcast earlier this week, where he kind of said, we are addressing the problems of the American people. You might not be happy with the pace by which we've done it. But I think the vice president also made an important point. Look at the alternative.
2: Yeah, give us another chance, Vance.
0: And that is, that's good. God. Sada Leti, Joel Payne, I could keep going, but we are out of time. Thank you both for joining us to end the week. Do not leave the set yet, though, because you know we've asked the viewers, why are they awake? Dawn sent us this photo, speaking right to my heart, saying her two-year-old dachshunds, Junie and Lolly, are helping her do laundry this morning. I wish my dachshund would grow some thumbs and then she could help me do laundry as well. Will emailed us this photo writing, his tortoises, Timmy and Tommy, want their lettuce. He added, quote, if you squint, they look like dachshunds wearing shells.
2: Alliteration always works. Yeah.
0: Honestly, these viewers are starting to know me too well. Lisa posted this picture on social media saying, I'm awake because this little critter decided she wanted to play at 4:30 this morning. And she's like in the fall season. Look at those flowers. Yeah. And Jerry sent us this picture writing, I'm up early getting a jump on my work day while Luke here gets to sleep in until breakfast time. Tongue out of the mouth, just like snoozing. Honestly.
2: That's some good sleep. I'm going to do that when I get back from the studio.
0: Yeah,
1: that's actually what I was looking like before I got to sleep.
0: Perfect. I'm glad that both of you got up on time, got here, and you both deserve a nap now. Thank you for coming on. And coming up next for us on Way Too Early, President Trump tells outdoorsmen he is so powerful he could ban fishing. We're going to show you those remarks from yesterday's event at the White House. And then coming up on Morning Joe, a jam-packed lineup. We're going to hear from a slate of Democratic midterm contenders, including Texas gubernatorial candidate Gina Hinojosa. Plus, the party's nominees for U.S. Senate in Michigan and Florida, Abdul El-Sayed and Angie Nixon, will be guests. Also ahead, Pennsylvania Governor Josh Shapiro is going to join the conversation. I told you, jam-packed. Morning Joe's just moments away.

0: fishing quotas, undoing another Biden disaster. That means you can sell a lot of fishing rods, Johnny. You're going to sell a lot of rods. I could have made it so you couldn't sell. You couldn't sell anything. I could have banned fishing. I'll tell you what. The power of this office is crazy. I could have banned fishing and driven Johnny right the hell out of business, okay? I think I'm going to do that. Just a quick order, just for a day or two, until he calls me and he says, "Please, President, please, you're putting me out of business."
1: That was President Trump speaking from the Rose Garden last night, joking with the CEO of Bass Pro Shops, saying he could ban fishing if he wanted to, because the power of this office is crazy. That would put the company out of business. And finally, there's this. The oldest dictionary publisher in America is getting a glow-up. Merriam-Webster has added nearly 1,400 new words to its dictionary, including that popular term for enhancing your appearance. Other additions include looks-maxing, parasocial, cuffing season, and superfood, only some of which I will have to look up after the show. Also new to the dictionary, Sunday scaries, one I know well, a term for anxiety about the weekend coming to a close, and crash-out, denoting a mental or emotional breakdown. No crash outs today. It's Friday. We're almost at the weekend. That was way too early for this Friday morning. Morning Joe starts right now.
2: We've got to talk about the economy. We've got to talk about the cost of living. I've been to, this weekend I'm going to Kansas, Nebraska, and Iowa to help raise money and campaign for our very good candidates there. If you told me 6 months ago I was going to be having to spend my time in those three states, I wouldn't have believed you. Those ought to be fat guy layups for us. Now, we're going to win there, but the races are close. We've got to talk about what's worrying people, and that's the cost of living. And since one big, beautiful bill, we have a good story to tell, but it's complicated. And that was a long time ago. And since, in terms of addressing the cost of living, since we did the one big beautiful bill, all we've done is sit around sucking on our teeth.
3: Well, maybe you've done that too. And a lot of people obviously don't like how that tastes, because it was unpopular when you passed it. It's even more unpopular now. And that just kind of happens when you slash health care spending and give tax cuts to billionaires. It's not really that difficult. That was Republican Senator John Kennedy of Louisiana telling the truth about having to campaign in some traditionally red states. And those states he was talking about, Kansas, Iowa, Nebraska. Now, those are states that are so predictably red. It's something they should never have to worry about, John Heilman. But, playing it safe, you would say, oh, of course Republicans are going to win Kansas, Iowa, and Nebraska. I don't know how much money I'd put on that right now. If I were a betting man, of course, I'm not a betting man. But if I were a betting man, I would not move all my chips to the Republicans, because in Kansas, you actually have a great political athlete in Kansas. Well, you do in all three of those states. The Democrats have put up the type of candidates they need to win in those states. Yep. And Republican candidates, I mean, I got to say, Senator Marshall is just running a horrible campaign. We found out it's not just in medieval England that you have debtors' prison. You have debtors' prison in Marshall's Kansas now. Yep. It's an ugly, ugly sight.
4: Yes. And look, just the macro situation in those states, these Corn Belt states, like, there literally is nowhere worse to live in America as a result, in a very direct way, of Trump policies. Right. You got high gas prices, high diesel prices. The Canadian trade war is driving up fertilizer prices. And then the tariffs are crushing the farm belt. I'm crushing the farmers, the agricultural economy. So like, there's very fertile political ground for upsets. And, particularly in Iowa, Democrats have two, both in the gubernatorial candidate, Rob Sandin, and Josh Turek, are very strong candidates. Yeah. I think there's a possibility that people have understated the strength of Democrats in general, and in particular in those states where none of those races would surprise me at this point if on election day you looked up and were like, yeah, wouldn't surprise me if they reverted to red, but they also wouldn't surprise me if they went the other way.
3: I guess that's the main thing. Yeah. The fact that all three of those states could go blue in the morning after, nobody would be shocked. They'd be surprised that, boy, things are really changing. But I want to underline what John just said, John Lemire. It's hard to find a group of people, Americans, more impacted economically than farmers right now. People in rural states, what did we warn about the big, beautiful bill before it passed time and time again? We talked every day about health care was going to be slashed because what Republicans were doing and the what they call the big, beautiful bill, which, of course, has to be really maddening if hospitals are shutting down in your rural hometown, or if your children's clinics are shutting down, or if nursing homes for your parents are shutting down, or all of these things that you depend on. Rural health care has been in crisis for well over a decade. Things have been getting worse for rural health care. And this Republican bill just torched it. You add on top of that the trade war that's disproportionately hurt farmers. You add on that, we're going to go to J. Martin in a second, but he was warning about, you know, Argentina beef,
4: the beef stuff
3: before, which really rung a bell with a lot of ranchers and farmers that are just getting crushed by Donald Trump's policies. Crushed. You know, he can say whatever he wants to say in his billionaire Qatar jet, you know, from Washington, D.C. and around the world. But they're on the ground in Kansas. They're on the ground in Nebraska. They're on their farms. They know how bad the situation is there. And it keeps getting worse. This morning, I think I saw diesel prices now up to $6.35. That's devastating.
5: Yeah, first we should note, of course, no surprise that J. Mart would have his eye on the intersection of food and politics.
3: Of course.
5: You got that exactly
4: particularly
5: right.
4: Beef.
3: Beef
4: exactly prices.
3: Right. Exactly.
5: But the diesel, the diesel price is, I'm glad we've been underscoring it all week because it has such a ripple effect because what trucks are supporting all manner of goods all over the country,
3: right.
5: That's now more expensive to do. There's going to be, we're going to see other sectors experience similar hikes. It is absolutely those farm states in the middle of the country, but let's add to it other states with significant rural areas, Maine, Ohio, even parts of Texas, where these are things, these policies from the Trump administration are hurting their voters and putting states in play that we would not have expected, you know, even 6 to 8 months ago. You know, historical trends are such, Democrats went into this year thinking, hey, we've got a good shot at the House. And
3: right.
5: And now they feel very good about it. But suddenly, the Senate is in play, and we know there have been wave years before. And a wave year tends to pick up a couple of states you wouldn't have expected.
3: Well, exactly. And same word. It's like when people come up to me and say, you were in Congress? How did you ever get elected to Congress? I go,
4: it's a good question.
3: Wave year.
6: It was
3: that's how I got elected. 1994.
6: Exactly.
3: I could have run my dog and won in the dog would have won in 1994 in Northwest Florida. But this could be one of those wave years.
6: Yeah.
3: But J. Martin, we also remember 1998 when everybody in Washington, D.C. said Democrats were going to get crushed.
6: Yeah.
3: Because of Bill Clinton and Monica. And in fact, it was Newt that was run out of town after that. We remember 2022. Everybody on the right and in the center were mocking Joe Biden for talking about democracy. You remember that red, blood red background where he's talking about democracy, talking about abortion. Mm. And yet Joe Biden had about as good of an off-year election as any president's had in quite some time. So you never know which way these things are going to go. I will say, looking at the polling right now, which is always inexact, looking at what Republicans are saying right now, looking at poll out of Florida right now that shows the Senate and governor's race deadlocked, looking at it, you know, those same races deadlocked in Texas.
6: Yep.
3: You know, it's pretty, these are things you would not expect. I will say in Florida, especially, you know, a state I know an awful lot about. That's a state that the Democrats just, they pulled up the tent poles 4 years ago and they just left the state in the middle of the night. There is no Democratic Party in the state of Florida. There is no organized Democrat.
6: Right.
3: And yet you look at these polls. And you got Republicans who are going to have to spend money in Florida or they're going to lose a governorship and they're going to lose a Senate race. A Senate race with a very progressive woman running.
6: Joe, I was texting with a Republican in Florida last night who said, look, you know, we should still win. Donald should still win the governorship. But he's got a lot of money. He's got to really start spending it because this thing's a margin of error race now. And that's the sentiment that you hear across the board from the GOP. We basically have a couple of weeks. We got a financial advantage. If we're going to get back in the game here, it's going to be by early October because of our financial advantage. I question how much money can work in this environment. You can build an 8-foot wall, but if you have a 10-foot wave, it's not doing you a whole lot of good. And I'm reminded of that great philosopher. We're here with Elise from Mississippi, Haley Barbour, who's got one of my favorite lines in politics, especially in wave years. Joe, Haley likes to say, good gets better and bad gets worse. And, you know, that tends to be the case in wave elections, that this stuff gets locked in pretty quickly. And here's the other thing. We don't have an election day in this country anymore. States start voting soon. Like, this stuff is about to be in locked. And if there's not a dramatic change, either by dint of this ad campaign the Republicans are financing or some good news on the economic front, I'm just not sure how we're not going to wake up the morning after Election Day and say, hey, look at that. Both chambers flipped. And oh, my gosh, you know, even Iowa, Nebraska and perhaps Kansas flipped as well.
3: Yeah, we're close. Yeah, even close is very bad news for Republicans. Gene, before we get to a poll or two, I just want to underline something that Jaymart said. The elections come at us fast. They come at us early. I won't say old timers like you and me. I'll just say old timers like me. You know, my view of campaigns were shaped not only by my own, where on Friday, the race, supposedly the Democrat was ahead 51-49 in a poll that the Republican Party took. And over the weekend, you know, people just said, I've had enough of Democrats, and I won 62-38%. Nobody would have seen that coming. And it's sort of. So that obviously was a defining way I looked at elections, things breaking the last weekend.
6: Yeah.
3: But the same thing with Reagan on Friday. He and Jimmy Carter were tied. I remember reading the Time magazine article in 1980. This race, too close to call. Right. And then you hear the stories later of Jimmy Carter slumping on Saturday when the polls are coming in and they're saying it's all breaking to Reagan. And Reagan has this massive landslide. That's how I have grown up to look at elections. Yeah. But those moments are happening right now. Yeah. In North Carolina, they're going to start voting early. Have they started early?
7: They started voting.
3: They're already voting. You know that beautiful scene in The Making of President 1960 where Teddy White talks about the majesty of people going out in the morning and voting for president, the snow falling and the workers, you know, going, you know, rich people go early, but the workers get off their factory jobs and they go later in the day. And that's the beauty. Nope. Nope.
8: No more majesty.
3: No, in September. Yeah. It's already started.
9: Yeah, absolutely. I mean, that's something that those of us who've been around for a while have to get used to. The fact that, yes, elections take place over an extended period of time. They start much earlier than many of us realize or have internalized. And so things kind of get locked in. And I got to admit, there is kind of that slight whiff of perhaps a wave. Now, you know, again, it's just kind of starting to smell like it might be that kind of year. In part because you just see the Republicans with nothing, with kind of nothing to say. I wonder if people aren't making up their minds and haven't made up their minds that, yeah, it's time for a change. I mean, you just look at, go down the street, and you look at, go past the gas station, you look at the price of gas, you go in the grocery store, you look at the price of anything, and then split screen, you listen to what people in Washington here are talking about, and it's, you know, whether or not Donald Trump is going to tear down the Kennedy Center and, you know, all that sort of stuff. And there's a disconnect there. And that sort of disconnect is very dangerous for an incumbent party.
3: Yeah, very dangerous. And, you know, J.D. Vance yesterday gives one of the saddest, you know, we played the clip, is one of the saddest pleas to voters I've heard since Please clap. Saying, hey, give us another chance. And if you don't like what we've done, well, those Democrats are crazy. I mean, it's not exactly, you know, not exactly the sort of campaign that's going to inspire people and make them forget that they're paying over $6 a gallon for diesel.
7: Yeah, I don't think it'll go to the Hall of Fame campaign rhetoric. Give us another chance, please. 2 more years, please. So let's bring in the aforementioned Mississippi native, MS Now contributor, Elise Jordan. Elise, great to see you as well. And let's get into some polling, as Joe mentioned. According to the latest Fox News poll, voters say they trust Democrats to handle inflation and prices over Republicans, 55% to 40%.
3: Oh, come on.
7: That's
3: crazy.
7: Massive shift from 2022, when Republicans had a 9-point advantage on this same issue. The poll also finds that 63% of voters say the Trump administration has made the economy worse, and that includes 25% of Republicans. And a majority of voters say the price of groceries and gas are a major problem, along with housing and health care costs.
3: Elise Jordan, those are just devastating numbers.
8: You just hear those numbers and then you match it up with the lived experience of so many Americans around the country. And it's really, really depressing. And in a minute, we're going to preview some of our first installment of focus groups. And we were up in Maine and, you know, just talking to voters, I was really struck by, since 2015, when I really started going around the country doing this, and now, and the level of economic pain and privation that Americans are facing, that really is just not like anything that I've previously heard.
3: Yeah, and I want to, let's show those numbers again. John Heilman, have you seen numbers like this? I mean, again, we go back to diesel, and I want to hear from J-Mart on this too, but go back up with these numbers, like 15%. And the swing from, you know, I went to University of Alabama, so I can't do geometry or whatever math would require.
4: Did you lose your abacus? Did you lose your abacus again? You lost your abacus?
3: I did lose my abacus, but that's a lot. Yeah, that's bad. Lot. And you look at the shift from 2024, just not even two years ago. It's a massive swing.
4: Well, you asked whether
3: actually 2 years ago.
4: Whether I've seen numbers like this, I'll tell you where I saw them was a couple days ago on the show where we were looking at the New York Times Siena poll, which has all the numbers that are consistent with these numbers. This is the dorkiest thing in the world, but a couple weeks ago, I just remember this. We were sitting here raising the question of the cost of diesel. I was driving down the street, and I'd go by my local mobile up in upstate New York, and I'm like, man, $5.60. For diesel. I'm like, I wondered, you know, and I sent this to Joe. This is how dorky this is. I'm like, what was the national average a year ago? $3.70 a gallon. Mm. That was the $5.60.
3: Wow.
4: 2 weeks ago, the average price for diesel is now $6.30.
3: It's almost doubled.
4: $6.30, and it was $3.70 a year ago. That is, I mean, you wonder why people have shifted on the issue of who's better handling inflation. They've given up. They finally have accepted Donald Trump's view that, like, that there is no affordability crisis. They have, like, he believes that, and you know,
3: Jim Hardy's been saying that nonstop. You look at these numbers. How does anybody say that? Looking at these numbers, we're starting to see Republicans break. We saw it in 2006. People starting to break away from Bush as we got into the fall. As we got closer to baseball playoffs, people started to break from Bush in 2006. We saw it out of Miami yesterday on immigration. Yeah. I wonder if we're going to start seeing it on the economy, because I want to just, again, you talk to the numbers you see in front of your screen on this Fox News poll.
6: Well, it's also not just the commission that you saw from Salazar yesterday in Miami, it's also the omission. Joe, you haven't heard really any embattled, you know, GOP candidate talking about the $5,000 Trump dividend check. Ashley Hinson, the candidate for the Senate in Iowa, is not showing up with Vance when he comes to Iowa. I think you'll see more of that, you know, not embracing the president, not embracing his policies, trying to carve out their own identity. If you talk to Republican strategists, they'll tell you those who are in the best shape have their own individual brand. The reason why Susan Collins in Maine is still in the ballgame, even in a really difficult blue state, is because she has her own identity. If you are not that defined statewide and you're just generic Republican candidate, you're probably going down with the ship. Why? Because the voter is dissatisfied with the status quo. They have been for some time, and they're taking it out on the party in power. And Joe, this is not a new story. For 12 years, since 2014, over a decade, every 2 years, the voters have thrown out either the House majority, the Senate majority, or the presidency, or a combination of the three every 2 years. So literally every election we have, the voters turn out at least one party leadership. in either one of the two chambers or in the presidency, because the politicians are not getting the job done and they're not addressing the quality of life issues that you're just outlining on the screen in terms of
3: right.
6: their economic fortunes. And they keep demanding better and they're not getting it.
3: Yeah, you know, by the way, nobody's going to ever want to talk about anything that Joe Biden ever did good, did well for 5-10 years because of how his presidency ended. But, you know, Joe Biden had a lot of bipartisan legislation that people liked, which may be a reason why Democrats did so well in 2022. Donald Trump simply refuses to work with the other party, simply refuses to do it. And we've been seeing this back and forth, not just since 2016. I've said it, 14. You know, for the past 2 decades,
6: yeah.
3: 2004, Karl Rove promises a permanent Republican majority, 2006. Nancy
6: right.
3: Pelosi, Speaker of the House, 2008. Barack Obama wins. Everybody in the media says, oh, this is a permanent Democratic majority. 2010, the Tea Party wins.
6: Right.
3: They say, we've come to Washington. We're forever going to change Washington. 2012, Obama reelected. 2014, yeah. you have Republicans winning massive landslides legislatively, especially 2016. Trump wins. And of course, the MAGA universe says, we've changed politics forever. Okay. 2018, Nancy Pelosi is speaker
6: exactly.
3: again. 2020,
6: yeah.
3: Biden wins. He holds in 22. Biden holds
6: loses
3: serve in 22.
6: Yeah.
3: Mm-hmm. yeah, pretty much holds serve, but loses yeah. loses some in Washington, but does a lot better than people expect.
6: Sure.
3: Trump wins in 24. And then we come, John Lemire, to 26. And again, the polls look absolutely horrible. And you just sit back and you wonder, at what point will somebody get elected president and say, hey, you know what? I'm not going to play simply to my base. I'm going to try to figure out how to bring the country together. Because I guarantee you, there is a 60% majority out there waiting to be embraced. Right now, everywhere I go, I hear the same thing. I don't feel like I belong to a party.
7: Yeah.
3: I hear that from Republicans. I hear that from Democrats. Of course, independents keep growing. There is this 60% majority. Nobody in Washington smart enough to figure it out. And everybody on X, everybody on social media, oh, that doesn't exist. No, it doesn't exist. With billions of bots going around, but it exists out there, but no politician seems to be smart enough to figure it out.
7: And certainly no president has tried less to bring people together than Donald Trump.
3: Of course.
7: He plays to his base only, but both parties, polls suggest both parties wildly unpopular, but voters are not buying the idea that this is Joe Biden's fault for the economy. They're not buying the idea that it's Ukraine's fault that why diesel prices are so high. They're blaming Trump and Republicans. And these economic poll numbers perhaps explain why Trump's super PAC is spending more than $100 million in several districts that he comfortably won in 2024. The New Republic is reporting that MAGA Inc. and two other associated groups are targeting 27 House races across the country. Among that group, 17 districts that Trump won by at least 5 points, and six districts he carried by double digits. So, Gene Robinson, that's a very expensive play here to play defense for Trump. And we've talked a lot about how the Republican, even if James Tallarico can't win the Senate race in Texas, at minimum, he's forcing Republicans to spend a lot of money there. Well, we're seeing that district, that phenomenon repeat itself now in House districts across the country.
9: Absolutely. We're seeing it. And look, you put your finger on it, really. The Republicans are playing defense, and just about everywhere. I mean, it's hardly anywhere. They're going on offense, and they're hoping to, you know, to actually win something away. They're just trying to defend, and it's kind of looking like whack-a-mole. You know, another race pops up. Josh Turek in Iowa is a terrific candidate. Is doing very well. Who thought that could even potentially be in play? And I mean, one thing I'm really looking at is, you know, the sort of defection from from Trump's immigration policies in Florida yesterday really, I think, should make people focus on Latino voters and the impact that that the ICE raids and the deportations, which are accelerating, and all of that has had on Latino voters. And I think that could be the story, or one of the stories that we talk about after Election Day.
3: We'll show that massive defection, the commercial right after the break. But, you know, it is crazy. Again, just talking about sheer political stupidity, sheer malpractice. Republicans had Democrats on their back heel when it came to Hispanics. They swept. They absolutely swept all the border state, all the border counties along the Texas-Mexico border. They won Hispanics in higher numbers than they have in a very long time. They turned the tide in Texas, which had become more Democratic every year since 2012. And all of that changed. And all of that changed in Florida. And then they went over the past 2 years. And I swear, if they had put in to ChatGPT 2 years ago, how do we offend as many Hispanic voters as possible without ending the world at the same time? Please tell us how. They've done it. Congratulations. You did it.
10: Nice work.
3: Way to go, guys. Way to go. It's not like we didn't warn you every step of the way. Still out on Morning Joe, the latest in the growing concerns around artificial intelligence and the calls for slowing down AI development. Also ahead, we're going to be joined by two Democratic nominees for U.S. Senate, Abdul El Sayed, who's running in Michigan, and State Representative Angie Nixon of Florida, both in very close races. As we go to break, a look at the traveler's forecast for this morning from AccuWeather's Bernie Reno. Bernie, how's it looking?
11: Joe, it's going to turn out to be a pretty nice Friday across the Northeast. Lowering humidity, increasing amounts of sunshine. You're actually with a forecast near 80 in Boston, New York City, 85 Washington, D.C. Some sun and dry in Chicago. Rain will be arriving tonight. Across the Southeast, spotty thunderstorms. Texas stays hot and dry. If you're doing any traveling, we'll keep an eye in Atlanta, but I think the thunderstorms are more missed than hit, but there will be delays in Miami. To help you make the best decisions and be more in the know, download the AccuWeather app today and have a great weekend.

0: I met with the head of a lab yesterday who has this belief that what happened was the bots that got loose planted self-replicating code all over the internet, which makes the internet now unusable for the testing models.
1: It's too late.
0: So what happens now is that OpenAI and Anthropic have to create synthetic internets to train their bots, which is going to take some time and money.
1: Back that up. They did what?
0: So what happened is the code gets loose. It goes around hacking Hugging Face, which is known. But what is less known is that they left code to self-replicate and create bot swarms on forums and around the internet, so that if a new bot shows up, they see the code, they're like, oh, like I guess I'm going to now create a million of myself. And so now the major firms have polluted the internet.
2: That's former presidential candidate and tech CEO Andrew Yang in an interview with CNBC earlier this week with a claim that's gotten a lot of attention, that the internet is now unusable for future AI training after the rogue

0: catastrophic. With us now, New York Times Silicon Valley correspondent Mike Isaac. Mike, thank you for getting up early. You're on the West Coast, okay? This story was driving me crazy. I saw the Andrew Yang clip, and I started calling around. And, of course, as I've said before, this is like me trying to figure out credit default swaps in 2007. I was never going to be able to keep up with the guys on Wall Street that were creating these things, right? So here we are again. And so I was on the phone all day yesterday trying to figure out whether this was actually happening in Silicon Valley and people were all talking about it, which I had heard, or whether it was sort of like a game of telephone. So we called you an expert and you agreed to wake up really early on the West Coast. And we are so grateful. So have you heard, first of all, not telling you to say I'm reporting this, but is Andrew Yang's story being told in Silicon Valley right now? And what reporting do you have on this?
1: Yeah, so welcome from 3 a.m. on the West Coast. Thank you for having me. I agree with you. It would be a huge deal if what he was saying were true. We did start calling around yesterday inside of the labs. I pinged a bunch of my sources just to say, hey, look, is this sort of thing accurate? And I haven't been able to confirm that. And it's not like something that's pinging around the valley right now. My feeling is he's getting a few things sort of intermingled that do sort of go on. One, there is training on what are called synthetic internets. A lot of this stuff is done in what are called sandboxes, which means like kind of a virtual environment to train robots on the greater internet over time. And there's also a lot of people who worry that these sorts of things he described could happen. But I want to remind, like, a lot of these AI people live so much in their heads, like 10 steps down the line, what could happen if all of this stuff were to get out and harm the internet. So I would just say, like, just be careful with some of these claims, because so many of these people out here are going directly to Terminator future, basically.
0: So Mike, let me ask you this question, just sort of more. Let's take this out to 30,000 feet. Seems to me there are two camps right now. More isolated camp is the David Sachs camp. Much ado about nothing. I mean, this is OpenAI specifically assigned this program to do specifically this.
1: Yep.
0: So let's not freak out, because it was only doing what OpenAI ordered it to do. That's Sachs and, you know, a few of the other people that run the world. Then on the other side, you have who they call the duopoly. You have OpenAI and Anthropic and a lot of other people saying, no, this is really something that could end mankind, humankind, in 10 years. What's your take? Are we going? Is humankind going to end in 10 years? I want you to talk about that debate and that divide and why there doesn't seem to be a sort of middle ground right now at this stage of the discussion.
1: No, you're right, and I do think that's essentially where the camps sort of end up here. I do think the folks in the Sachs camp and Andreessen Horowitz, which is one of the big important Silicon Valley investment firms out here, are in this ground where they say, look, this is going to bring untold benefits to humanity. We're doing drug discovery. We're going to build all these robots that assist us or whatever. And what the point that I would say that they have correct is computer programs are being told what to do. Like, they're given a task and they're told, run around and complete this task. And that's why these robots at OpenAI were told to go and do this hack. And I think the thing we have to worry about, or at least be cautious about, is assigning too much, like, what's called anthropomorphizing to them, making them seem like humans. That said, these labs have people who are true believers inside of them, OpenAI and especially Anthropic, and are saying, hey, these are behaviors we don't have real insight into, and they're doing things that we're not familiar with. And that, you know, there's always been wariness before, but I would say the last 6 to 8 months that sentiment has stepped up. I was in Berkeley yesterday meeting with a bunch of researchers who were freaked out about this stuff. So, like, I'm not as cynical as I was a year ago, is what I would say. And I think it should at least be taken seriously.
0: Cynical on what side?
1: I'm not as cynical against the

0: companies. You know, even last night as I was going to bed, getting ready to wake up ungodly early, I was looking at these acts that are being carried out by three kids in India right now, where they use Claude, Anthropic's robot, to hack OpenAI's internal servers. So, like, there are things that you can actually do with the tools they're building right now that you don't need a lot of money or resources to carry out. And I think, like, that's a real thing. And something I'm a bit more worried about than the theoretical scenario Yang seemed to be talking about yesterday.
1: So, Mike, this has obviously become such a political story, particularly in the last week or two. You know, we're seeing Republicans and Democrats, you know, suggest, hey, something needs to be done here, even as some in the industry are saying this is overblown. President Trump seems to be on the side of AI, at least for now. What's the sense there in the Valley, people you talk to, ahead of next week, which some think could be a landmark moment in AI, which is when the Trump and President Xi Jinping of China have a summit. These, of course, the two superpowers when it comes to this technology. Is there an anticipation that some guidelines, some rules could come from that? Or is this going to be, you know, hey, the door's open, do what you want?
0: I mean, a lot of what y'all were talking about in the first segment is really on, I believe, everyone's mind, certainly in DC right now. This is a large part of the economy, right? These data center buildouts, the amount of momentum in the stock market that's been going behind all tech companies because of the amount of money they're spending on CapEx just to build everything. So I think any idea of what's called pacing the frontier, a slowdown in AI development, and the idea that that could harm the American economy is already what DC is going into this worried about. I think in the Valley, folks are looking at President Xi and saying, please God, let this, let Chinese government have some sensibility around slowing down AI development. But they're in a tough spot too. You know, Chinese AI has lagged behind American, what's called frontier development, pushing the latest models. And I think that Xi's administration is worried about, you know, American dominance in that regard, which has been the case for a while. So I think a lot of folks out here are not holding their breath, but are hopeful that we can get to some sort of international regulatory framework, which I don't know. It's a big moment, but not everyone is anticipating an agreement right away.
2: All right. New York Times Silicon Valley correspondent, the well-rested Mike Isaac. Thank you so much. We really greatly appreciate you being on. All right. Thank you. Coming up, the New York Times says Republican Governor Greg Abbott of Texas seemed unbeatable until now. His Republican challenger, State Representative Gina Hinojosa, is standing by. We're going to talk to her about why she's doing so well with voters in a state that hasn't elected a Democratic governor in more than 35 years. Democratic challenger, in more than 35 years. Morning Joe, we'll be right back. I don't know what he said wrong.

0: They're religious.
1: You know, it's really exciting when Q finally breaks down and plays my music.
0: The Gene Autry. That's always like, it was a rare moment when you get here.
1: Yeah, they don't, it's me. Imitating Gene Autry.
0: Oh, is that really you?
1: Yeah. No, yeah. It's not me.
0: You have a man that, well.
2: Versatile band.
1: There you go. So anyway, enough of that. We're going to get back to Dallas in a second. But first, Republican Congresswoman Maria Elvira Salazar, who represents a district in South Florida, where she won by 20 points 2 years ago and was endorsed by the president on social media earlier this year. She released a new ad calling out President Trump, who I think won her district by 7 points over his immigration policies. Take a look at this.
3: Mr. President, some of your immigration enforcement efforts have gone too far. In July, 50% of the 50,000 people that were detained had no criminal record. Be careful what your advisors are telling you about immigration policy. The same Hispanics who helped you get to the White House in 2024 feel betrayed today. You can be for immigration what Lincoln was for slavery and Reagan was for communism. I'm not talking about giving them amnesty. I'm talking about giving them a dignified life in this promised land.
1: That's pretty telling. Of course, as John Lemire said, Jay Mart, they're still blaming his advisors.
0: Yeah.
1: As if Harry Truman was never in the White House and never put the buck stops here on his desk. You know, this is what Donald Trump promised. You know, people, I see all these videos. I voted for him 28 times. I can't believe he deported my relative. He promised in Michigan. What did he say? It was going to be a bloody mass deportation. He promised it on the campaign trail.
4: Right.
5: Yeah, it's striking that, Joe, there's this sort of line of argument that Trump can't fail. He can only be failed. He's almost untouchable with Republicans because it's easier for them to blame his advisors or his advice than him, because to make it personal, A, risk alienating him, but B, it also risks alienating his most enthusiastic supporters. So it's always easier to pin it on the so-called advisors. A couple of things on that Salazar clip. First of all, she's a longtime local TV anchor in Miami, and you can tell from her camera presence, boy, she knows what she's doing when that red light is on, number one. Secondly, this goes to the heart of Trump's challenge. He won on a backlash to Biden and Harris and their handling of immigration and the cost of living. And he's paying the same price now with a lot of the same voters who, by the way, they're not hugely conservative voters, but they probably more right of center than anything else. We're talking about mostly Cuban and Venezuelan migrants in Miami-Dade County. They're basically right of center. But when the cost of living is horrendous and they see relatives and friends who are in the country legally getting pulled over, getting yanked out of a restaurant by ICE, the word gets around on that pretty quickly. And it's personal. So I think the challenge for her, Joe, in Miami is the cost of living like everywhere, but also layered on top of the gas and groceries is this personal issue of my cousin, my friend down the street is suddenly getting popped by ICE. What the hell? You know?
4: Yeah, Joe, I think that's absolutely right. Jay Martin has put his finger on it. Congresswoman Salazar, I believe, is Cuban-American. And Cuban-Americans and Venezuelans who came in legally are being deported. They're being rounded up and deported. And this is shocking in Florida, especially that Cubans fleeing communism, fleeing this the horrible Castrista regime in Havana, would be deported by the United States is just stunning and unacceptable to a lot of Cuban Americans in the Miami area.
1: It is absolutely stunning, especially after an immigration policy over the past half century that freely welcomed Cubans,
4: right,
1: escaping the Castro regime. And, you know, Elise, making matters worse in Miami for Republicans. And by the way, Miami-Dade was a massive, you know, in 2020, that, you know, 2024, that was a massive, massive story for the Trump camp and for Florida Republicans. There was also a headline a couple of weeks ago, I think in the Wall Street Journal, that said the cost of living now in Miami is higher than the cost of living in New York. You talk about a lot of things overlapping at the same time that's bad for Republicans. That's one of them.
2: Wow, and that is just a tough, tough daily existence to reconcile when 2 years ago your lifestyle was different. And I think what everyone is getting at here is just that Trump might be satisfying his most extreme supporters with his immigration enforcement. But you look at the majority of the country and he's really out of step with Americans that just want, they want the laws to be enforced. They don't want to see overreach. They don't want to see men who are here legally in the country getting shot, like what happened up in Maine. They don't want to see these horrible incidents of men and women and families being ripped apart without any concern or compassion for their story and what country they came from and what they happen to be fleeing. There needs to be some kind of sensible reform, and I think that's what Congresswoman Salazar is getting at.
1: And, you know, we're going to get to your focus group in a little bit. My parents would have been great in your focus groups because, you know, they were very conservative Republicans. But I always kind of look at, what would my mom and dad be saying right now? And I know that in 2021, 2022, they would have looked at the border and said, what's going on here? We're a nation of laws. You can't just open the borders. That's chaos. They would have been very upset. And then I would have heard them in 25 and 26 being absolutely distraught and angry at what this administration is doing to immigrants, what this immigration crackdown is doing to what they saw as the American dream. So, as John Heilman said, the very same people that were moved to vote for Donald Trump in 24 for reasons of immigration and cost of living, now probably going to be moved to vote for Democrats for the same two reasons. Gene and Jaymart, thank you so much. And let's now move on. I'm done babbling about that. The New York Times sums up the I'm never done babbling. You know,
0: yeah,
1: that.
0: I was going to say.
1: Sums
0: I'm,
1: up the battle. When do you have you know me to not, you know, not babble?
6: He's providing a fact check there, I noticed. Too.
0: Yeah. So I'm doing ChatGPT. ChatGPT is going back and looking at all of your footage in like 2 seconds to see if you've ever stopped babbling.
1: It'll take 2 seconds to say, no, he hasn't. Yeah. Now let's try this. The New York Times sums up the battle for the governor's mansion in Texas this way. Quote, against the odds, this Democrat in Texas is giving Greg Abbott a fight. The paper is referring to Democratic State Representative Gina Hinojosa. Texas has not elected a Democratic governor since 1990, and quite frankly, we've always mocked and ridiculed those New York Times Magazine stories that say, but this is the year it's going to be different, and it's never different. But this year it may be different. Recent polling suggests a tight race, with one even putting Hinojosa on top. And Gina joins us now. Gina, I used to always say Pennsylvania was fool's gold for Republicans. Just like I said, Texas has always been fool's gold for Democrats. It's not looking quite that way now. It's looking like not only in the Senate race, but also in your race, this is getting tight.
7: Yeah, we have 10 polls in the last 6 weeks that show I'm at least within the margin of error. The poll yesterday showed that we are winning. And the steady progress has been since we launched in October, 9 points down, by the way, when we launched in October, that we have been closing the gap as people get to know who I am. They're with me. They like my plan for Texas and they just want change. And actually, Joe, it's already happening all across the state where Democrats are winning, where we haven't won this year in a long time, sometimes ever. Right. So it's not just what people are saying. It is what is actually happening on the ground.
1: And you, I think a lot like Tallarico, you've been able to flip the tired Republican arguments. Like Tallarico said some really loopy things in 21 and 22, like there were six sexes or something like that. And instead of him going, trying to explain it, he said, no, that was dumb that I said that. He said, but Republicans want to talk about six sexes because they don't want to talk about $6 diesel.
7: That's right.
1: And you, when there's an, oh, she's woke, she goes, and you said, no, I'm not woke. Texans are broke.
7: That's it.
1: Talk about, I know you won't want to be compared to him, but it's kind of like 2009. Bob's for jobs in Virginia. It cut through. And you talking about Texans being broke, working Texans, that's breaking through, isn't it?
7: Well, because that's the reality on the ground. That's what I learned on the campaign trail. We now have teachers standing in line at the plasma center before the doors to the plasma center open to give blood 2 to 3 times a week as a second job to pay their bills. right? I mean, this is like, it's not now just people who are living in poverty. It is middle class Texans struggling to make ends meet. And so, yeah.
1: What's the worst? I mean, is it rent? Is it health care? Groceries, gas. What do you hear the most when you're knocking on doors?
7: It's everything. Electricity right now, in a big way. Our electricity bills have gone up at least $40 a month since 2021 when we were hit by Uri.
1: Wait, electricity in like the state that like is the economic engine for our energy industry?
7: In the energy powerhouse, right? Yeah. We have the most people disconnected from their electricity because they can't afford to pay their bills of any state in America.
1: Oh, my Lord.
7: Yeah. So it's bad when people can't pay to keep the lights on in Texas. But that's just, we have the most uninsured people, most children without health insurance, most bankruptcies of any state, and small businesses are really struggling to keep their doors open. So look, that is Greg Abbott's record. He owns it. If Texans know anything, they know who has been in charge.
1: Is Abbott pretending that this is Joe Biden's fault? Is Abbott... Is he not talking about, is he saying affordability is a hoax? I think Donald Trump is saying, oh, it's somebody else's fault, even though he's been in the White House for 18 months. And he's saying affordability, that's just BS. What's Greg Abbott saying?
7: He is mired in the culture wars still.
1: Not
7: he
1: really.
7: Is still
1: trans athletes.
7: He is. That's right. He's still
1: minor,
7: relitigating
1: minor,
7: the culture wars. And I will tell you, all across the state, like, the culture wars are dead in 2026. And what people are starting to understand is as we were fighting, like, over Thanksgiving dinner amongst family about culture wars, the only people who won were like 15 billionaire tech dudes who are controlling the world, taking all our money, power, all our data, and are about to blow it up if we don't come together fast to find a way forward. So that is it is like we are. It feels like a watershed moment in Texas where we are breaking through. Almost feels like we're entering into a postpartisan era because people are disappointed by both parties and they're just looking for a candidate who will work for them.
6: Yeah. So whether Joe was mentioning that about how Texas has provided false hope for Democrats for quite some time, but there were reasons to be, like, the gap seemed to be closing in a series of presidential elections, like Hillary Clinton did better than Barack Obama and the like, until 2024, when Kamala Harris, her campaign had a real setback. And we saw the swings to Republicans, particularly on those border counties and among Latino voters. So now, 2 years later, 2 years of Trump policies, what are you seeing in those communities and in those counties?
7: So I'm from the Rio Grande Valley, South Texas, that is over 95% Latino. We launched my campaign there. I was just there 2 days ago, and people are excited. People want change. They're also upset about the high cost economy, primarily, right? That is the big concern. People can't afford. People are working hard, and they aren't achieving the good life that is the promise of this country. So people want change. The polling shows Latinos are with us in a big way. The latest poll shows we have 65% of the Latino vote, right? So that's what we're hearing, is people are angry about the economy. They're angry about these ICE raids. There were just two 17-year-old American boys pulled from their car in South Texas on their way to enlist in the Marines, were beat by ICE.
1: Yeah, we showed that video earlier this week. How in the world do you stop young men who want to join the Marines? Is there not, like, incredible blowback to that?
7: So when I was in South Texas, I was talking to a builder, and he said, if you have a ladder on your truck, you're pulled over by ICE. Like, they are just, they're doing racial profiling, and he doesn't know who's going to show up to work from day to day, even people who are legally in the country. So it's just this kind of indiscriminate targeting of Latinos, really. And people are angry. People are offended. We are very patriotic people, very, very proud of being Americans. And so to be targeted as not American enough is a real insult to the Latino community.
8: I was thinking about Greg Abbott, and I have no sense of time anymore. It's like, how long has Greg Abbott been around? He's been in a statewide office in Texas basically the entirety of the century, between the Attorney General's office. He's running for his fourth term, Joe. Fourth term.
1: Like
8: fourth
1: Mario, four-year, let fourth me just four-year say, term. Like Mario Cuomo
8: yes.
1: in 1994.
8: You know how many governors in the country have been elected to consecutive four-year terms in the past 50 years?
1: Yeah.
8: Two.
1: That's tough.
8: So it raises this, you raise a question, which is there's got to be a fair amount, beyond all of this, just a fair amount of Abbott fatigue. That we just were talking earlier about the way that you've seen at the congressional elections, every 2 years, voters will like get frustrated with this policy. So we have these big swings going back. One year, this majority gets kicked out. Next year, he's been durable for this period of time. But it feels like, with all due respect to your candidacy and everything else going on, there's just a time it's like the stat, the kind of like the sell-by date is finally, we're kind of here.
7: Yeah, it's a perfect storm of opportunity in Texas. People are tired of Greg Abbott. This is the first poll that he's had in his political career running for governor that he's not been winning, right? So, like, this is different. And we have Democrats running in every office. We got a ticket this time with me and James Tallarico. That's a new thing in Texas, too. We have a coordinated campaign. We have Democrats running in every House seat, Senate seat, congressional seat for the first time in 50 years, right? So, like, there is just this perfect storm of opportunity, and that's what you see in the polling. That's what you hear on the ground. People are tired of Greg Abbott. People are tired of politics as usual. Nobody wants it. They want change, and that's why you're seeing our candidacy take off, and people can learn more at GinaForTexas.com.
1: All right, Gina, thank you for coming
7: in. Thank you.
1: We hope you come back again.
8: Good luck out there.
7: Thanks so much.
1: All right, good luck. And
8: you Deep in the Heart of Texas. I want to get Gene Autry back.
1: Was that for me not babbling, or was that for
8: No, I wanted to get you to sing Deep in the Heart of Texas again.
1: Oh, I will, as we get a break. Elise Jordan, you're kicking off a new segment for MS Now, speaking directly to voters in key states. Your first stop is a stop that Mika knows a lot about, Maine. Tell us all about it. What did you hear?
2: So I'm excited to introduce this first segment of The Voter Files, our new series of focus groups where we're going and we're talking to the voters that are going to decide these midterms. So when you're looking at Maine, Maine is a state that does have a long tradition of split ticket voters. So we went to Lewiston and we spoke with women who have previously supported their five-term Senator Susan Collins. And we heard from them how they view her in her first election since Roe versus Wade was overturned. Let's hear from them now. Everyone in this room has voted for Susan Collins at least once. Thinking about your support of Susan Collins in 2020, has anything changed in how you view her today?
9: The Brett Kavanaugh vote was one that really resonated with me. Mm-hmm. How a woman could put back Roe v. Wade and everything like that, knowing what we fought so hard in all these years, you know, to be going backwards and for her to side that way, I really lost a lot of respect.
2: Has the decision to overturn Roe versus Wade factored into how you are looking at your choice in this election?
10: Absolutely.
2: Show of hands. Do you see Susan Collins differently since Roe was overturned?
10: I mean, that's one of the main things. And she always seems to vote for Democratic when I feel like when she's allowed to. When the Republicans are like, well, we don't really need your vote. So you can feel free to vote differently.
11: You could have at least a little understood it if she'd been a man and doing that. But the fact that she was a woman, it wasn't just about her, you know, going with Republicans. She was a woman and she stood with that. So that really, that's really disturbing.
2: So what she says is that Justice Kavanaugh gave her reassurance more so than any other justice that he saw Roe versus Wade as established precedent. Is that a defense of her vote to confirm him that you accept?
11: Hell no.
12: Well, that makes him a liar.
11: And it makes her unsure of herself.
2: Would it be better if Susan Collins just said, you know, it was a mistake to confirm Supreme Court justices who voted to overturn Roe? Would you accept that? Would that help you?
13: Yes.
9: That would.
13: Yeah. I think for me it would. I think that would be sort of like an I'm sorry.
14: I feel like it would need to feel genuine though too. Yes. And not just as a ploy to like gain more support. Right.
13: I think she would definitely understand what's happened here. And I think she sees what, you know, the negative impact of what, you know, she sees and hears all of that too. So I feel like if this came around again, I feel like I would be more confident that she had really put the thought process effort research, whatever, behind it this time, because last time was such a disaster.
15: I mean, I guess I'd have to ask, was her whole thought process is that Kavanaugh told her that he wasn't going to do that? I mean, was there any, I would want to hear more from her about her thought process.
16: Yeah, if she explained it and said she was simply mistaken and that she believed him, she took him at his word and it wasn't true, I'd understand that more.
2: who right now is still undecided about who they're voting for the Senate. So, okay. And of the undecideds, if you had to vote tomorrow, who would go ahead and vote for Collins? Joe, it was just really surprising, frankly, to see how ready and how willing that, you know, these female voters, the all-important independent women that Collins needs if she is going to win re-election, they are ready to forgive her, and they are leaning towards voting for her, frankly. They can be very upset about Roe versus Wade and what they perceive as her role in the overturning of it. But at the same time, she is an institution in Maine, and they don't want to give up her seniority. And they do have a lot of respect for her over the last 30 years of her tenure in the Senate.
1: Yeah, I mean, it's amazing. They're tired of her in many ways. They say she lied to them on an issue that's extraordinarily important to them. And they're still, a lot of them still, considering voting for her, which, you know, this is what Susan Collins did in 2020, where Joe Biden won the state by 9. I thought most people thought she was going to lose. She won the state by 9 points, an 18-point swing from Biden. It's, and looks, judging by your focus group, like she could do it again. Elise, thank you so much. That's pretty remarkable. And tonight at 6 p.m. Eastern, Elise is going to answer your questions live. Scan the QR code on your screen and head to ms.now/membership to become a member of MS Now and tune in. And you want to do that. And I may be on that myself, because I want to ask Elise how they got there. I mean, it's absolutely fascinating. And I do think it goes down to, you talked about, is it Maria Salazar in Miami?
17: Yeah.
1: She's been on TV. People know her. You look at Lawler. Lawler should be doing worse than he's doing right now. He's a political guy. He was a political guy before. Like, he's made himself known in that district. If they know you.
17: Yes.
1: You're a lot more resilient, and people will, like, they'll look past some things, right?
17: Look, there's a high degree of political skill required when you have to be in lockstep with the president. Because if you're not, he's going to either primary you or scream right. you on social media. And then to carve out some measure of independence that's mostly about vibes. Yeah. That's what those people have done. It's very hard to do that, right? Because mostly they all just seem like they're following anything that Trump wants.
1: Yeah.
17: To carve out that independent space is really difficult. There are a couple who have done that, and those are two good examples.
1: All right.
6: She's a survivor. And I think the point there, we've heard that a lot, seniority. She's been in the Senate a long time. She gets things done for her state. And she's broken with Trump just enough that she can credibly make the argument that she's willing to stand up to him at times. At least in that group, that mattered.
1: And that's what they underline. And going back to Lawler, that's what Lawler always says. So if you say he votes with Trump every time, we go, no, here all the times I've voted against Trump. And it's just enough to make you look like you're independent.
17: She's also delivered a lot of pork and benefits to her state over many years. So people, you know, again, material conditions really matter. And people look at her and they have various things they don't like about it. But they think about the 30 years that she did this for this port, or just like a very, you know, that's a cruise over time. It'd be like a creditor.
6: She knows everybody in Maine.
1: Yeah, especially with a state that's struggling. And Maine is a very small state.
17: Yeah.
1: It's a big state, but it's a small state. Everybody knows everybody. Still ahead, we're going to talk to two more Democratic midterm contenders this morning. The party's nominees for U.S. Senate in Michigan and Florida, Abdul El Sayed and Angie Nixon, are going to be our guests. Plus, Pennsylvania Governor Josh Shapiro is going to join the conversation. Morning Joe, coming back.

0: This order also expands fishing seasons and fishing quotas, undoing another Biden disaster. That means you can sell a lot of fishing rods, Johnny. You're going to sell a lot of rods. I could have made it so you couldn't sell. You couldn't sell anything. I could have banned fishing. I'll tell you what. The power of this office is crazy. I could have banned fishing and driven Johnny right the hell out of business, okay? I think I'm going to do that. Maybe just a quick order, just for a day or two, until he calls me and he says, "Please, President, please, you're putting me out of business."
1: I could have banned fishing. 2026.
2: That's where we are, baby.
1: What a ride. They're still fishing. Hurry up.
3: Catch as much as you can.
1: Where is this, TJ? Pulaski, New York. Hurry. Get your fishing in. He can ban it any moment now, just for the hell of it. He thinks it's funny. Heilman. Yeah, I could. This office is so powerful. I could have banned fishing.
4: I've been for a couple days. The world's going to hell, and AI's about to end everything. Yeah, I'm pretty sure that wasn't in the teleprompter, you know?
1: Yeah.
4: It's just also the notion that you could, like, his conception of the office is sort of, I could ban fishing, and I could ban it for just a couple days to punish Johnny. Yeah. You know, just to let him know that I could. I don't know. It's,
1: there you go.
4: This is not the best timeline.
2: We're hurtling toward the end, but we'll have a few laughs.
1: Exactly. And joining the conversation on the banning of fishing, we have contributing opinion writer, the New York Times, Molly Jong Fesh. She is one of the best bass fishermen, Is that what you say, fisher woman?
5: Because I'm so into fishing.
1: Very, very angler.
4: Did I hear you trashing fly fishing on the show the other day?
1: I didn't trash fly fishing. I trashed people that didn't know how to fly fish.
4: Oh, okay.
1: I don't know how to fly fish, but I can look at people. I don't know how to dance, but I can look at people who don't know how to dance and say, "You don't know how to dance."
4: I heard the word boring come out of your mouth, I thought, on that matter. I don't really have a brief for fly fishing, but, dude, you don't want to have those people on your
1: That could be Gavin Newsom right there. He's working Pulaski, New York vote. Yeah. Poor Gavin. You look so lonely out there.
4: Yeah, seriously.
1: Yeah. No, I wasn't trashing it. I will say, like, when I was younger.
4: I see you're about to trash it now.
1: No, I'm just saying.
4: You
1: people, I'd say, hey, you want to go out fishing on a pond? Like, when I was in Mississippi, I guess, all right. I'll play wiffle ball. I'll play basketball. I'll play football.
4: Yeah.
1: I'll go golf and yell and throw my clubs. I'll do all of that stuff. But I don't know about just sitting for, like, 3 hours fishing when you're, like, 7 or 8 years old.
4: Yeah, it's not good for it's not a super engaging activity for when you get a little older and you need a contemplative meditive.
1: When you get older,
4: when you need that. Not
1: that's
4: seven.
1: What I'm saying. No, it could be very peaceful. I'm certainly be staring at a phone. I'm sure. Yeah. I'll go down to Isla Mirada like Ted Williams and I'll do some
2: One of the great fly fishermen.
1: He was a great fisherman. It wasn't fly, was it?
2: Yeah, he was. He was a fly fisherman.
1: But he would look down. What did he do in Isla Mirada? We need to ask Barnacle.
4: That's bone fishing.
1: Certain bone fishing.
4: I think bone fishing. It's like the hardest thing to do.
1: It was incredibly hard. It was incredibly hard. You know who's really good at bone fishing?
4: Rev?
1: Abdul Sayed.
4: Oh, I thought
1: he really is. He's been bone fishing. Like, I'm sure he goes down to Isla Mirada every winter. You don't think so? Let's ask him. Do you fish? Abdul, do you fish?
6: That was not the intro question. That was not the intro question I was expecting.
1: No, I don't
6: have as much time.
1: You don't have as much time. And if you did have time, do you think you would fish?
6: You know, I think it's one of those things that maybe in 30 years, it might be something I do if we still have great lakes and Donald Trump hasn't destroyed all of them. So there's that.
1: Yeah, exactly. Exactly. There you go. Now, that's a good political question. And it segues into my next question, which is, of course, about Michigan. Did they get an extra play that they didn't deserve? Did the officials get that right? You're a football guy. Did the officials get that
6: right? He's trying to wedge me from my base. Look, as a tried and true Michigan fan, I'm glad we won. At the same time, I wish it wasn't against Western Michigan. And also, the rules need to apply the same everywhere, and I feel like had it not been in the Big House or under the Big Ten auspices, we might have had a different outcome. That being said, Michigan is 2-0, and I'm happy about it.
1: Yeah. Now, you're not one of these goofy politicians that goes to a game when you have two different teams playing and you wear like hats on both sides, one like Michigan and Western Michigan. I hope you went there and you were cheering for your alma mater, despite the fact you were going to piss off some people that went to Western Michigan.
6: Look, I cheered for two reasons on Saturday. That was the Saturday afterwards. Last Saturday, Michigan beat Oklahoma at the Big House. Yeah. And Ohio lost to Texas. And for everybody watching, just in case you don't understand this, we don't give Ohio the dignity of the second word because it's unstately. So if you produce J.D. Vance, you inevitably lose the second name of your university. It's Ohio, and they lost.
1: That's why I call the Yankees the new Yankees. I will not give them the dignity of the second name.
3: Can't say York.
4: No, you know York.
1: No, I learned something from you that like people in Michigan call Ohio State Ohio. No dignity for the second name.
6: Yeah. Ohio, the entire state was created to uphold Michigan. That was the whole point of the state. So.
1: Okay, very good. All right.
3: Whole run of those jokes.
1: He's got them all. He's good. I told people he's good. So tell me, your campaign. I always ask this question because I'm fascinated by it. Like, my favorite part of campaigning was knocking on doors and actually hearing what people were saying when cameras weren't running. I'm curious about affordability. People are being squeezed, obviously, on medical bills. They're being squeezed on gas. Now diesel, what is $6.30 a gallon? They're being squeezed on groceries, on gas, on rent. I'm curious specifically, and you can't say all of the above, specifically, what do you hear more than other issues like on affordability? What is it that's hurting people in Michigan the most?
6: The one that I hear the most is groceries. People tell me about how they skimp, and they'll name specific groceries that they skimp on. The first one that you hear all the time is meat. It's a lot harder to afford a pound of meat. You know, if you walked in and said, you know, I'm gonna treat my family to some steak, you walk out with some ground chuck. If you wanted 2 pounds of ground chuck, you might have one. I also heard a young woman talk about peanut butter, and that's one that's a staple in every home. And you think about that, the price of peanut butter has skyrocketed. The third thing I hear a lot about is, you know, it's we're all looking for different forms of entertainment. We've gone through this whole cut the cord situation, and then all of these streamers have just basically become cable again. And people talk about, well, look, you know, to have any of these things, I'm paying so much and I feel like I'm getting so much less. And so no matter what it is, and I think this is the hardest part of all of it, the affordability crisis doesn't just hit you in one place. It's one place you might notice, but then you see everything else creeping up in price, and they all hit you at the same time. And I think that's what's frustrating so many people. It literally feels like drowning in costs.
1: You're in D.C. right now, and you're going to be talking to the National Party. Does the National Party want you to win? Does Chuck Schumer want you to win? Are the Democrats invested in you winning in Michigan?
6: I had a really great conversation with the Senate Minority Leader, and the thing we all agree on is that we need to win Michigan, we need to win back the Senate, we need to hold Donald Trump accountable. Now, of course, the party is big. There have been disagreements. Many of them were played out in my own primary. But right now, we have to win back the Senate if we want to hold Donald Trump accountable, and we actually want to get on to doing the important things that I campaigned on, getting money out of politics, put money in your pocket, passing Medicare for all. And so, yes, the party wants me to win. They understand that there is no pathway to the Senate majority without my winning, and they're invested in this race. Now, look, I'm showing that you can talk about different things as a Democrat, engage in different ways. But I think that's an important moment right now, especially as we think about where we head. But here in Michigan, people are struggling, and folks understand that if we're serious as a party, we've got to be serious about addressing the challenges like the cost of peanut butter that I hear about when I'm on the doors in Michigan.
1: Yeah, let me go over a couple quick things that are always brought up whenever I read about you in national news items. It's either about Israel, Hassan Pike, or past tweets. So let's just go through those really quickly because you've answered them. I want to just check off the list, though. On Israel, I read a column by Nick Kristof. It's early in the morning. Who was it? It was Tom Friedman, who said your approach was the approach that every Democrat should take, which is you're for a two-state solution. You're for a secure Israel, and you're for a secure Palestinian state where Palestinians live in dignity. Is that your position?
6: Yeah, my position is that we need equal rights to peace, dignity, and self-determination. My position, Joe, is that every child growing up in the Holy Land, whether you're a Palestinian child or a Jewish child, should not have to look at their future and ask, what happens now and where do we go from here? And I've said, until we have a real Palestinian self-determination movement that can speak on its own terms, it's going to be very difficult for us to imagine that kind of a peace. And so if the free Palestinian people and the free Jewish Israeli people come together and say, we want two states for two people, I'm for it. If they come together and say, we want one state where we share, I'm for that. But I'm for keeping our money here and not using it to buy bombs and tanks to drop on other people. And so if we have equal rights to peace, dignity, and self-determination, that's a world in which we will have peace because it's founded on justice.
1: And Hassan Piker was in the news again yesterday. I think you were critical of what he said about Al-Qaeda and the United States. And the comparison, you have said, oh, he's just a California streamer. He was a California streamer who's actively engaged in your primary campaign. Don't you think it's disingenuous just to call him like a California streamer when you know the guy, you campaign with the guy, he was a big part of your campaign?
6: It wasn't a big part of my campaign. We had him to Michigan once. People in the course of a campaign, and you know this, Joe, will have conversations with all kinds of people. And to me, it's really important not just to have a conversation with an individual. You know, I'm on your show, Joe, because I want to talk to the audience who's watching you right now. And the problem in our democracy too often is we say who we cannot talk to, rather than asking how do we bring these folks back into an electoral fold.
1: No. I totally get that. I remember Ronald Reagan said in 66 when he had a Bircher problem. He said, listen, if they want to vote for me, that's great. But they're voting for me because of what I believe, not because I believe what they say. So I totally get that. I'm just saying, if you just call him a California streamer, that seems to minimize what he did in the primary. That's the only thing I'm asking you. Do you think that minimizes that?
6: Here's my issue. Here's my issue. At the end of the day, right, he is a streamer in California. And the issue that everybody's focused on, as we talked about, is the price of gas and groceries in Michigan. Meanwhile, you've got a guy like Mike Rogers, who literally goes to Dallas instead of showing up to a debate in Detroit to campaign with Donald Trump, who not only says crazy stuff every day, but does crazy stuff that costs you money. Yeah. The tariff war, the war in Iran. And so it's frustrating to me that I never hear about Hassan Piker on the doors. I never hear about him outside of conversations
1: I don't mean to interrupt you, but you've answered the question. I'm going to interrupt you just to say, let's just state the obvious, and I won't swear while I'm looking at the rev. But it is total bullshit for the Republican Party to be so shocked that somebody who's a streamer who you campaigned with, I think, one time, like, this is the biggest issue. And Donald Trump says the things that he says every day, and they justify that every day. That's one thing. The second part of it, Rev, is I've campaigned. I've knocked on doors. The things that people are writing or talking about on cable news, they ain't saying when I'm knocking on doors. It is about, you know, it was about costs. It was about groceries. It was about gas. And, you know, like Abdul said, man, when people go and vote, they are going to be thinking a lot more about how much their groceries cost, how much their diesel costs, how much their rent costs, than anything else we talk about here.
7: Especially if they had the drive to go vote because they got to look at their gas tanks. So I think that it is those bread and butter and buying gas issues that's going to determine the election. But let me ask you this, Abdul. You and I have talked on air and off air. And the whole charge, two areas I wanted to ask you about. The whole charge of you having to repair some damage, perceived or real, with the Jewish community, statements you've made, and I went through that early in my career where I was accused of saying things I didn't say and some things I did say that I should have clarified, that you have tried to deal with that and talk about that, how you wanted the Jewish community in Michigan to understand your position, understand what was not your position and what you had to correct. And secondly, in the black community, where some people during the primaries went another way, there's some tension in some parts of the community feeling that some of the Muslim community looked down on them. But Reverend Williams and others tell me you've gone out of your way to say that is not you and let's work together. Talk to me about how you've had to deal with both of those tensions and how you want to unify Michigan if you are, in fact, elected.
6: Rev, I appreciate those questions. Look, we had a contentious primary, and it was difficult. We had $70 million spent against me. That's a record amount of money, heat-seeking missiles to try to break my relationship with some communities. And I've tried to repair those relationships because those relationships are founded on long histories. I grew up in a town called Bloomfield in Metro Detroit. It is heavily Jewish, and I'm so grateful for it because I had the opportunity to learn so much about the Jewish community, the contributions of Jewish Americans to American life, the beauty of the Jewish faith. And I want to remind folks that even if we might disagree on an issue of foreign policy, there is so much more that we agree on, and I've been having those conversations. And when it came to a particular statement that I made that felt like it really hit at the wrong time in the wrong place after the attacks on Temple Israel, I condemned those attacks, but I also wanted to put them in context, but it wasn't the right statement. And so I apologize for what I said. I never, ever want people to think that I am not fully committed to them and their safety when it comes to their rights to worship freely. As a Muslim American, I understand exactly how hallowed those rights are. When it comes to the relationship with the Black community, I served the city of Detroit, led its health department, rebuilt it after it was shut down back in 2015. I didn't walk into Black communities asking for a vote for the first time. I walked in to rebuild a health department alongside Detroiters, putting glasses on kids, taking on corporate polluters, eliminating medical debt. And I know that there has been in times a certain frustration with the relationship with the Arab and Muslim community. Too often business owners coming in and mistreating local communities and not respecting the incredible neighborhoods and the communities that they're a part of. But I've been on the right side of trying to hold them accountable and bring people together. And I want to remind people about my work. As is said, of course, I want to be judged by the content of my character and my work, not by the color of my skin. But there's also a unique opportunity to bring communities together. Because too often the ways that folks like Mike Rogers and J.D. Vance and Donald Trump, the way they work is to point at us and say, well, do you want to share community with them? And I think the bigger conversation is, yes, here in America, the beauty is that we're not as small as they think us to be. We are an America where people come together beyond our differences to build something greater than the sum of our parts when we are willing to get to know each other and embrace each other and invest in each other and the things we all need together. Affordable gas, affordable groceries, good schools, health care that we can afford and depend on. Those are the things this campaign is built on, and we're going to continue to build relationships on those moments and places of agreement and shared work.
5: Hi, Dr. El-Sayed. It's Molly Jongfast. I was wondering if you could talk. You have been on a show with a host that I really disagree with, Jesse Waters. And I think that one of the things that was really interesting about that appearance was it got a ton of eyeballs, and it sort of, you got in front of people who traditionally do not watch Democratic candidates. And I'm wondering, you know, I have a theory after previous elections that Democrats really need to go everywhere, even if it's a place that is not a place that where a lot of Democrats watch. And I was wondering if you could talk about that theory of the case and how you've done that in the campaign.
6: Yeah, Molly, I really appreciate that point because I think it's exactly right. You know, not only are we going everywhere on the ground, we went to 110 different cities, 550 public events, but we're going everywhere in the media. I don't have to tell you all this, but our media environment is a lot more fractured than it used to be. And what happens is that folks will pay attention to a particular channel or a particular creator. And if you want to speak to those people, you got to speak through that channel or that creator. And that puts you in positions where you might be having a conversation mediated by somebody who said things you disagree with, whether that's Jesse Waters or Hassan Piker. And so I just go everywhere and talk to everyone because I know what I believe. I say the same thing to everybody, and I am willing to go and defend my beliefs. And here's the thing about it. It turns out that when you're willing to have those conversations, not only do people give you credit for believing in what you say you believe, but you're exposing people who might not have heard it to what you're saying in the first place. You know, when I said with Jesse Waters that I'd rather have good roads and good schools than have a billionaire make a second billion, I know that resonated with a lot of folks.

0: is the chosen sock puppet for Donald Trump, and it's about guaranteeing people health care in the richest, most powerful country in the world. And I'm going to go everywhere I can to talk about that, because I know that those things are important, and that's what Michiganders need me to be fighting for.
1: So, Abdul, it's well established that Michiganders hate Ohio, but most in your state are rather fond of Canada, your neighbor to the north, where the economies are intertwined. So speak to us about the impact of President Trump's trade war to those who live in your state.
0: Now, I appreciate the question, because, you know, everybody knows Canadians in Michigan. Canadians are really nice people. Like, they're the only people I know who preemptively apologize for something they haven't even done. Now, Ohio, different story. They created J.D. Vance and Vivek Ramaswamy. So, you know, that I'll just take that for what it is. Now, here's the thing about it. It's not just... Come on. We're having such a nice conversation. So, I'll just say, look, here in Michigan, not only are these tariffs disrupting our relationship with our neighbors, but we're paying for it. $5,619 a year that we're paying for, and it's costing us jobs. Those auto parts that go back and forth across our bridges and our tunnel, those parts are getting tariffed in ways that are making the products that we make in Michigan unsustainable. And here's the thing about it. I'm somebody who understands that tariffs could be a part of the solution, just not like this. It's like chemotherapy for cancer. If you think that free trade was cancer on our economy, then you might need some chemo. The problem with it is you don't give your patient all the chemo all at once. Instead, you gotta dole it out and make sure you're aiming at the tumor and not the whole patient. And that's what's happened here. This is not about actually protecting jobs in Michigan or in the United States. This is about Donald Trump's insane pissing contest with the Prime Minister of Canada that we're all now having to pay for, and that's destroying relationships across the border with our ally.
2: Hey, Abdul, it's John Heilman here. You're campaigning with Kamala Harris next week, and there's some debate among various candidates in competitive states about whether that makes sense. You've got Mary Piltola up in Alaska, Rob Sand, Josh Turek, Adam Hamilton, who are all basically saying, for various reasons, no thanks. Explain your rationale for why you think it's a good idea to have former Vice President Harris in the state, and then tell me which peninsula of Michigan you like better, the upper or the lower. And I say this as someone whose mother's from the upper peninsula, so be careful.
0: Well, I'm not going to fall into the trap of that question, okay? They are both beautiful peninsulas, and as we know in Michigan, if you seek a pleasant peninsula, look about you. But to the question, I really appreciate the question, because, look, you know, in all of the states that you named, they did not have the kind of tumultuous 2024 election season that we had in Michigan. And as folks know, if you look back to 2024, one of the hardest issues to deal with was the genocide in Gaza. And I was proudly supportive of Uncommitted, because I understood that I wanted the party to understand that this was going to be a devastating situation for a lot of folks, because our tax dollars were being used to subsidize the worst things that should have been used to invest in the best things. Now, the moment that President Biden called out of the race and Vice President Harris had become the nominee, I endorsed her. And I endorsed her because I understood that whether you saw this race from the eyes of a child in Detroit, who I was responsible for as Wayne County's health director, or the eyes of a child in Gaza, that Donald Trump was going to be worse. But it was a really, really difficult 107 days for everyone involved. Now, fast forward into this election, going back to the reverence question, there were some hurt feelings about the engagement with the Arab and Muslim community around the 2024 election. Folks saying, well, if your community couldn't stand up for Vice President Harris, why should we stand up with you? Even though I was on the right side of that conversation. But who better to say it than Vice President Harris? We've got a large, diverse community. We're not Alaska. And a lot of folks in the black community from whom I've heard said, you know what, you know, we believe you, but if the vice president said it, we might believe her a little bit more, because of course she was the one who is the candidate. And so in the conversations that I've gotten to share with the vice president, she understood just how frustrating that moment was, and the challenges with the Biden era policy toward Gaza going into 2024. And this is an opportunity for us to come together. Now, the campaign event we're doing is actually about an area that she and I have both worked quite a bit on, which is maternal and infant mortality disparities. Mm-hmm. When I was health director in the city of Detroit, we built a program called Sister Friends, where we were providing free pack and plays and providing mentorship for moms. I'm looking forward to sharing that conversation, and I know it's an issue of passion for both of us, but it's an opportunity also to bring communities together that have often been torn apart by recent events. And I'm hoping for a way forward where folks can look together and say, we can build together on the areas of agreement, and we can come to understand each other far better on the air.

0: areas where we might not have seen eye to eye. And I think her coming into town will help us to do that.
1: All right. Democratic nominee for U.S. Senate in Michigan, Abdul El-Sayed. Thank you so much. Greatly appreciate you being here.
0: Thanks for having me and not having somebody from Ohio.
1: Okay. Wouldn't think about it.
2: Still or the Upper Peninsula, which is really kind of a slight, I would say. My God.
1: Come on. Still Adam Morning Joe. The head of the U.S. Postal Service, big story here, says the agency's stopped working on a computer system that was key to President Trump's effort to limiting mail-in voting. Plus, a federal judge is warning the Kennedy Center board to give notice before any demolition or other major changes to the venue. Well, the very latest on the ongoing legal fight straight ahead on Morning Joe.

0: We've done a lot of work on the White House. I've resurfaced. The exterior was in bad shape, very, very bad shape. I have a lot of fun. Don't devote too much time to it, but I know what I'm doing when it comes to that. And if you look at it, it's in perfect shape now. It was in really bad shape. I don't want to even discuss it. It was so bad. Moldings falling off the building, moldings off the building for 24, 25 years in some cases. And it was all replaced. And we'd make copies of the one on the other side. It'd have a window with a molding on one side and the molding on the other side had fallen off. Other presidents were not big into it. I can tell you Joe Biden definitely wasn't. And we made it beautiful. It's a beautiful building now. It was in bad shape, but now it's in beautiful shape. It's in better shape now than when they built it in 1792. Can you believe it?
1: I don't spend much time on renovations, but let me talk for 30 minutes about renovations. He loves renovations. He loves it. He loves building. It's what he loves.
2: That was his life before politics.
1: Right.
2: And it's now his life, though he's in politics. I mean, this is, you know, we've talked about this in the show. Maggie Haberman has added her agreement that he spends, in her estimation, about half his time or more thinking about these various projects at the White House, which he was talking about there, but other monuments throughout D.C.
1: Yeah.
2: Meanwhile, a federal judge has ruled the Trump administration must give 30 days notice before any demolition can begin to the Kennedy Center. That's Trump's latest project. After Trump warned the performing arts venue in the nation's capital could be ripped down. Images of Trump captured through the windows of Air Force One late Wednesday night fueled speculation about possible demolition.
3: Who's that? Is that Pulte right there?
2: Yeah, so Bill Pulte was...
3: Wherever there's a bad idea, Bill Pulte's there with something blown up.
2: In fact, someone yesterday put it to me that Bill Pulte, the master of problematic poster boards.
3: Yes,
2: and that
3: exactly.
2: is what this is the
3: he
2: latest.
3: He follows him around. He comes in with these big poster boards, and that's one of the things that's in Maggie and Jonathan's book also, is he'd always come in with these big styrofoam poster boards of the worst ideas on the planet. Like, and Susie Wiles has got to be thinking, like, can we not get that guy like locked out of the White House?
2: Much to Susie Wiles' annoyance, maybe he has, you know, look, at an administration full of insider trading and benefits, maybe he's got stock in Kinko's and he goes,
3: I don't know.
2: We shall see. So there's, Kennedy Center demolition is what it says there on that particular poster board. Earlier this week, the Kennedy Center's Board of Trustees, a majority of whom are, of course, Trump loyalists, voted to close the venue for 2 years for renovation, citing alleged safety concerns. But Trump has threatened not to carry out the renovations unless his name is added back to the building's facade. That is called extortion. Joining us now, former state attorney for Palm Beach County, Florida, Dave Ehrenberg. Dave, there's been court ruling after court ruling that says to President Trump, you can't touch this building. Take your name off it. You can't touch it. He seems like he may not listen. Where do things stand?
4: Right. By the way, Bill Pulte, he's the Forrest Gump of bad ideas. He's just always there when there's bad ideas.
1: Yeah. Always.
4: Well, Trump is saying that this is an emergency situation. This is dangerous because apparently some ceiling tiles fell down, so we need some immediate repairs. But we'll only do it if you put my name on the building. So this is another example of Trump's words undermining his legal argument. I don't think Judge Cooper's going to buy it. And I do think Judge Cooper knows that Trump is actually abiding by his rulings. Judge Cooper said, take your name off the building. The administration complied. And when they tried to put it in another place on the facade, Judge Cooper said, no, can't do that. And the administration complied. And that's why the judge here acted with some restraint, said, OK, we're just going to force you to give us 30 days of written notice if you're going to do anything like demolish a building. Joe, this is judicial restraint. We think conservatives would like this approach.
1: Yeah. So let's move from the Kennedy Center to Florida politics, something you know a lot about because you've been in Florida politics for much of your adult life. Talk about what's happening with Maria Salazar and her pushback against Donald Trump and immigration.
4: Maria Salazar was a well-known Hispanic journalist, and she defeated an incumbent and became a member of Congress and a Trump loyalist. But that's now hurting her because her largely Hispanic district is really upset at the ICE raids. I mean, they didn't vote for that. They wanted deportations, but not of people who they know, who are their family members, who are the hard workers in their community. And Salazar responded to that with a shocking ad that came out and said, President Trump, people feel betrayed by you. And that is surprising.
1: I mean, you know how much she's hearing that every day in her district? I mean, it's got to be nonstop in her district.
4: Yeah, you don't talk like that unless the polling is telling you this.
1: Yeah.
4: It's also the fact that she has a really strong opponent. See, the Democrats went by the Salazar playbook, and they found a very well-respected, well-known journalist in the area, Elliot Rodriguez. And he's running neck and neck. This is a district that Trump carried by 15 points just this last time.
3: Wow.
4: Although just 4 years ago, it was neck and neck. So it could bounce back. She's in some trouble. You know, I live in Palm Beach County, two counties north. She had a billboard about this issue in Palm Beach County.
3: Why?
4: Political malpractice, or maybe she thinks that her voters are driving north on vacation. She wanted them to see the billboard.
3: Wanted to see the sign, yeah.
4: Yeah, but it was all in such small letters that only a political junkie like me would read this billboard. So
3: yeah.
4: I don't know about her campaign. My biggest question is, will Trump react to her taking a shot at him, or is this something they've worked out behind the scenes where Trump is allowing her to say this? Trump normally doesn't let his people say things like this about
3: him. No, she went at him hard.
2: Understatement. So we know President Trump's been waging a campaign against mail-in voting. Well, the head of the U.S. Postal Service says that agency has now stopped work on developing a computer system that would have helped carry out Trump's executive order that would have restricted mail-in voting. Postmaster General David Steiner told the Associated Press, "There's an injunction, so we're not doing anything. It follows the Supreme Court ruling against the president's executive order that would have drastically changed and severely restricted vote by mail for the November elections."
3: John, talk about how important this is.
2: It's a
3: story.
2: This is an extremely important story. I mean, President Trump has weighed on multi-fronts attempts to rein in mail-in voting. It's something he has long hated, despite Republicans telling him often, hey, our voters use it too. He's taken defeats at the Supreme Court, but there was this effort underway at the Postal Service that would have brought this in. It could have severely slowed down and complicated things, and there was fears that some voters would just never get their ballots or certainly wouldn't be able to vote in time. But this is a surprising admission in this interview with the AP. So with this, does Trump have any recourse left if he's taking defeats at his own government agency here, but also in the courts? Is there anything he can still do to try to cut back mail-in voting?
4: No, I don't see it. I mean, he can ask Jared Kushner to meet with Hakeem Jeffries and try to have a detente. That's what he's doing. I think he sees the writing on the wall here. Also, it should give you some confidence that the system is holding. We've seen Congress self-emasculate, but Article III judges have stood strong, and Trump knows it. Trump is actually abiding by these rulings. That's why he lashed out at the Supreme Court justices he appointed. They ruled against him. So I think this is a good day for democracy, where you see that Trump is listening and not fighting the court. He's abiding by their decision.
3: Well, and Rev, we saw this in 2020. We saw federal courts step in. We saw federal Republican election officials step in, do the right thing. And we have seen over the past 6 months sort of the same thing happening. The lower courts, the Supreme Court's been dragging their feet from time to time, but even they came out and pushed back on Donald Trump, trying to, again, stop the mail-in voting.
5: The Supreme Court decision was surprising, but they did it. But I think the real danger is that so much goes on that it makes a lot of people in the midst of the confusion not vote. And which is why I think that the efforts of both parties has to be to come out and tell people you can vote. There must be clarity. I spent 2 days in Houston, Texas earlier this week. And you've got to push people out because they're saying, can I vote? Can I not vote? Will there be early voting or not? You've got to break through all of the. And I think that's part of Trump's strategy, to have so much out there to just feed the beast of confusion that people will get frustrated.
3: Yeah, that's the idea, confusion. Former state attorney for Palm Beach County, Florida, Dave Ehrenberg, thank you as always. Greatly appreciate it. Coming up, Liev Schreiber joins the table fresh off a trip to Kyiv on behalf of Blue Check Ukraine, a humanitarian group he co-founded. Morning Joe coming right back.

0: say Smith and Jones. You know, that's about it.
1: It's weird being on a TV show and they say leave.
0: It is. Leave.
1: That's an old joke.
0: Leave. It's kind of like, they say leave and you're like,
1: the way
0: what?
1: We used to mispronounce Kiev.
0: Yeah. Kiev.
1: Yeah.
0: Kiev. Steak, Kiev.
1: We say Kiev. Chicken, Kiev.
0: You do know we're live, right?
1: Yeah. Right now?
0: Yeah.
1: Oh,
0: we're
1: on television. Yeah. Oh, we are live.
0: Okay, yeah. Is that all right?
1: That makes it much easier.
0: It is.
2: We can't fix this in post.
1: No.
0: Thank you.
1: No. There's a delay, though, right?
0: No.
1: Oh, okay.
0: We used to have a seven-second delay.
1: Oh, shoot.
0: Because I used to say a lot of words I shouldn't say.
2: You still say them, which just nobody seems to care anymore.
0: They don't care anymore.
2: It's like the number of just...
0: The great moment, though, is... When I said that, we had a seven-second delay.
2: It still didn't catch it.
0: Alex went like this. It was for Chopper 4 instead of the seven-second delay. Yeah. So we got a great shot in New York.
2: Yeah.
0: That was about it.
2: Yeah.
0: You may recognize our next guest, Liev, from his role as Ray Donovan from the long-running Showtime series newspaper editor Marty Baron, the Oscar-winning film Spotlight. You're great in that one. Yeah, I love that one. You're great in everything. especially Morning Joe. I couldn't help but notice you were trapped by John Heilman. Like, you were, like, in the green room, and he wouldn't shut up, right?
1: Yeah.
0: How did that make you feel?
2: Familiar.
1: Very familiar, this is sort of how it goes when I get together with John. Those are how our conversations go. But I'm good at nudging my way in.
0: Good. Yeah. You know, I want to talk about your show. And I want to talk about everything else that you've done that's so great. But I want to talk about what you want to talk about because it's what I want to talk about. And that works really well, which is Ukraine.
1: Yeah.
0: You go back to the night after the invasion and you see Zelensky and his cabinet on social media. And I'm telling you, somebody that spent his entire life reading history and looking at heroic moments, don't you feel like that's something our grandchildren are going to look back and see that moment and think of it as Churchillian?
1: That's exactly why I'm here. A lot of people think that I'm involved in Ukraine because of my heritage. I have grandparents and great-grandparents from Eastern Europe, Poland, and Ukraine. But it really was the night after that, the night after the full-scale invasion. I'm sitting on the couch with my children. I've been on a television show for the past 8 years, and I'm trying to show them who I am, what my values are. And when that comes on the screen, and I see the idea that we would be involved in a ground war in this age, it was a stunner to me. And I just felt, not because of my Ukrainian ancestry, but because I am American, and because the values that they're fighting for me, define what it is to be American.
0: Yeah, you know, Dr. Brzezinski was born on the border between Poland and Ukraine. A lot of his family was in Lviv. Did I say that right?
1: I was disappointed that Mika wasn't here. I wanted to talk to her about that. Yeah.
0: Yeah, I know. Everybody's disappointed when I show up.
1: I don't know.
0: Mika. Yeah, but she sends her best.
1: Good.
0: But the family, it's so personal to the family still. It was so personal to Dr. Brzezinski. Talk about what you're seeing now and how, for you and your family, for the Brzezinskis, history is never history. Mm-hmm. There's always the belief and the understanding that what happened before could happen again.
1: Mm-hmm. Yeah. Well, look, because I had made this film about being Ukrainian and everything is illuminated, people came to me and said, how can we help? And I had no idea. I assumed that sort of the big international NGOs like Red Cross and UNICEF and things like that were the best way. And then met some friends who helped me start Blue Check, which is a way of vetting and funding local Ukrainian NGOs, which we've found over the course of this crisis is really the best way to support the Ukrainians if people want to support them. So what we do is we partner with about 30 groups on the ground, and you're seeing some of them right now.
0: Really quickly while you're talking. So specifically, somebody's at home watching. Mm-hmm. They want to help the Ukrainians. Blue Check.
1: Yeah.
0: It's like bluecheck.com.
1: www.bluecheck.in.
0: We
1: vet and verify Ukrainian NGOs. NGOs like the one you're looking at right there, Voices of Children. That one right there is Zaporuka. They provide dachas or homes for families who are living with children who are going through pediatric oncology, cancer treatments. These are all things that, you know, in the civilian, in the civil sector are struggling. They're struggling with because their country's at war. Voices of Children is an organization that works with children who have been displaced. Apparently, there are almost 2 million children that have been displaced, living outside of Ukraine now, and then displaced in places like Donetsk, where they're.
0: How many have been kidnapped by Putin?
1: We work with an organization, Kuleba, is called Save Ukraine. The last number I heard was around 18,000, but some people are saying it's closer to 20,000.
0: It's unbelievable.
1: I met with a group of teenagers while I was there who had just been rescued by Kuleba's organization. And these are the kinds of people that we support. And I was talking to those kids about what they saw as a future for themselves. And it was extraordinary, some of the responses. At one point when I was at Voices of Children, an air raid alarm went off, which are more frequent than ever now. You get about 8 to 10 of them a day. And some of those are ballistic now, so there's often not time for them to react. But this fortunately, we had time. And I spent about a half hour in a shelter underground with these three teenage girls and talking to them about what they wanted out of their lives when this was over seemed like a good idea. And one of the women there, Olga, said that she wanted to become an attorney. And I said, really, what kind of an attorney? And she said, well, as if I were stupid, she said, well, civil rights, of course, to prevent this sort of thing from happening. Mm-hmm. And that's what I saw that was really inspiring to me when I was in Ukraine, is their response to this. How much they're able to do with very little. Yeah. And I don't know if any of you saw the op-ed that Eric Schmidt had in the Washington Post.
0: Yeah.
1: But he describes how Russia's catching up with Ukraine's innovation and how we're all very worried about this winter and the next year or so, because that seems to be the case. And I think he's accurate in that. But I'm also really inspired by their response and what they've been able to do, and that they keep stepping up to the plate for us. You know what I mean?
0: It's incredible for everybody, and not just for the United States, for Poland, for Estonia, Latvia, Lithuania, for all of the countries that are under threat from Putin every day.
2: It's a point of personal privilege here about this thing, which is that I think a lot of people, when you see some actor or musician or artist who gets involved in these kind of things, people have this immediate reaction, which is like, you know, dilettantes, whatever. This is like the least dilettante thing I've ever seen anybody get involved in. When they have started this thing, it's like, I'm going to do a thing about that vets organizations. It's like not glamour work, right? And you've been, and it's like the least glamorous, and you've been on the ground a ton. And so I'd love you to talk a little bit about how many times you've been back to Ukraine over the course of the war. It's like a lot now. And what you've seen as you've spent more and more time there on what you've learned about Zelensky, what you've learned about the course of this war. You've been saying to me since about a year in, they're going to win. Yeah. You know, nobody should doubt this. They're going to win with a degree of confidence that almost no one I've known has had and has never wavered. So just talk about what informs that.
1: I think it's like proof of concept stuff for me. You know, when you get into these situations where the odds seem overwhelming, or I mean, you know, in our own country right now, trying to wade your way through the polarizing political melee that's going on right now, it seems like the solution, for me at least, and I'm inspired by the Ukrainians in this regard, is to kind of localize and isolate things. Like, what do I care about? What matters to me? And what do I need to get done? And I think that if I could say anything about President Zelensky, that's what I admire about him. He's gone through a lot. He's dealing with a lot. The corruption issues and all the other stuff that he's struggling with right now, particularly in terms of relating to this administration, he's handling it very well, I think. And what he does is he bites off bite-sized chunks. And I think that's what I'm inspired by in my interactions with the Ukrainian people, is their innovation. and their ability to look at, okay, what do we need to address right now to survive this moment? What do we need to address to deal with this issue on the battlefield? And whether or not our administration wants to accept the help, we've now come to understand that they've really become innovative experts in things like air defense and right. food insecurity. And say, look, the Saudis certainly aren't turning it down.
0: Well, the Saudis aren't turning it down. The Emiratis aren't turning it down. Right. Months ago, they were getting Ukrainians all across their country to help out. And Molly, our administration's still too proud to go to the best. Right. And right now it's the Ukrainians who understand how to do this best.
3: Yeah, I mean, and I actually had a question about this administration, which is they have under the under Doge, the richest man in the world, Elon Musk, they've cut U.S. aid and foreign aid because of any number of reasons. Are you and are you seeing that on the ground?
1: 100%. I mean, you got to realize that in 2025, when U.S. aid got gutted, it left this $637 million hole, and there was no way that the private sector was going to right. be able to fill that by itself. But what we found is that the Ukrainians are doing it. And that's the thing that it's just hard for me to swallow that, you know, for me, this all sort of begins around our interest in nuclear nonproliferation. Mm-hmm. And the Budapest Memorandum in 1994, when we asked them to give up the third largest nuclear arsenal in the world in the interest of nuclear nonproliferation, they agree. Right. And we solemnly swear, as do the Russians, to protect their sovereignty, protect the sovereignty of their borders. And here we are, yeah. First 2014 and now 2022. And so if we're not convinced by the legal and moral obligation, I think the piece that doesn't sit well with me is what you're talking about, is when I first saw this invasion, the values that they're fighting for and the ideas. Not to mention,
0: they're fighting for Western values. And this is a great irony. The people that go around chirping about Western civilization and Western democracy, and you can't say Western democracy anymore, and da da da. This is a fight for Western liberal democracy. This is the border. Where is that border going to be? Is it going to be in between West and East Germany? Is it going to be in Poland? Is it going to be in Ukraine? That's what this fight's all about. So the very people that talk about these values, that yeah. talk about Western democracy, are asleep at the switch right now
1: it's
0: in America.
1: The gateway to Western Europe. I mean, that's it what is. They're defending, really.
4: Yeah, and certainly many in Kyiv, as you well know, bracing for what could be a tough winter. One note on your day job. You are also starring the upcoming Apple TV series Nocturne. Tell us about it.
1: Nocturne is
0: it's kind of a hard turn.
1: Yeah, that's a
4: hard turn. I tried.
1: Wonderful
0: let's
1: show
0: take a
1: on
0: breath
1: Apple.
0: Here. Yeah.
1: The amazing Stephen Graham, Zazie
0: oh, wow.
1: Beetz. Yeah. It's a thriller. A homicide detective chasing. I play a homicide detective chasing a serial killer. And it's a 10-part series on Apple coming out in late October.
0: All right. So, two camera. I know you've done this before.
1: Yeah.
0: How can people watching who want to help, help?
1: Well, Blue Check vets local NGOs. We have pro bono vetting from Integrity Risk International and Ropes and Gray. And so you could, we get 90 cents on the dollar. So if you want to donate, please go to www.bluecheck.in and we'd be happy to take your donation. Thank you.
0: All right, Leah. Thank you so much.
1: Thank you.
0: We really appreciate you being here. I will let Mika know you were bitterly disappointed that I was here in place of.
1: No, I wanted to talk about her dad. I thought he was a pretty impressive guy.
0: Have you read Ed Luce's biography?
1: No, I haven't. But
0: you need to do that. Yeah. It's just an extraordinary story.
1: That's what
0: so I think you'll love it. All right. Thank you so much.
1: Thank you.
0: And thank you for the work that you do.
1: Thank you.
0: On this issue. Still ahead, we have Pennsylvania Governor Josh Shapiro. He's calling out the federal government for its lack of action and putting up AI guardrails. And he's going to be with us live coming up next to discuss that and much more straight on Morning Joe.

0: quaint little downtown there of Bethlehem, Pennsylvania.
1: All right.
0: Friday morning here there in the Keystone State. Amid a deadly measles outbreak, Health and Human Services Secretary Robert F. Kennedy Jr. spoke yesterday to members of an anti-vaccine group that he founded, and he told them that they have a friend in the White House.
2: If any in this room doubts the president's commitment, put those doubts to rest. He's directed us to pursue answers to strengthen vaccine safety, to expand options for families who want them, and to preserve individual choice without federal mandates. Let me be clear. Let me be clear. You have a strong and steadfast friend at the White House.
1: Now, let me be clear. This is pure lunacy. It's been lunacy for a long time. Give us the inside reporting really quickly about the White House not happy that Donald Trump followed Bobby Kennedy Jr.'s lead on conspiracy theories surrounding vaccines, because I want to underline this, because people see this bullshit and they're probably thinking, oh, well, this must be a 50-50 issue, because I know people that are really against vaccines or strongly against vaccines. No, it's not. It's like a 70-30 issue, a 75-25 issue, an 80-20 issue. So when the president goes against vaccines that have kept American children safe for years, he does it at a political cost to himself and the Republican Party.
0: Yeah, and the White House had tried to steer Trump away from this, but every so often he embraces the anti-vaccine rhetoric from Secretary Kennedy. Kennedy, on this issue, had actually been quieter in recent months. They had sort of got to him like, hey, pipe down. But it came back yesterday with that remark.
1: Yeah, again, they're doing all this right before an election on a 75-25 issue, 80-20. Way to go, guys.
0: Yeah, Kennedy also said they're going to look into chemtrails. So we have that to look forward to as well. Secretary was...
1: And Neil Armstrong. Did he really walk on the moon?
0: Well, that one...
1: Or was it a Burbank studio?
0: Yeah, I mean, we'll see. He's going to get to the bottom of that, too. The secretary was headlining a conference for Children's Health Defense, an anti-vaccine advocacy organization he led for more than a decade. During his hour-and-a-half-long speech, Kennedy told attendees to be patient.
1: With his speech? Because that's a long speech from him.
0: It's a long speech. He can be tough to listen to sometimes. Claiming
3: especially
0: he would have
3: from him.
0: Yeah, he made big changes on day one, but couldn't do so because of procedures.
1: Have you seen John Mulaney on RFK Jr.?
0: Yes, very funny.
1: Brutal.
0: Can't repeat much of it here.
1: No, well, you can't usually repeat much of what John Mulaney says, but it is brutal.
0: Worth finding on YouTube, ladies and gentlemen. Yeah. It's worth noting officials in Pennsylvania reported a fourth measles death this week, an 18-year-old who was unvaccinated. The three other deaths include a 40-year-old woman, also unvaccinated, and then two infants who were too young to receive the vaccine. Joining us now, Democratic Governor of Pennsylvania, Josh Shapiro. Governor Shapiro, thank you so much for joining us. You know, Secretary Kennedy said some harsh words for you and your state's handling of this, putting the onus on the state for these outbreaks. But we should reiterate the facts. We weren't having sort of measles outbreaks before this administration took office.
4: That's exactly right. I mean, measles was eliminated in the United States back in the year 2000. And now it's come roaring back. And I think you can draw a straight line from RFK's dangerous rhetoric and the work of that group that he chose to speak in front of yesterday in the midst of this measles outbreak, and the death and the sickness that we are seeing all across Pennsylvania and increasingly across America right now. I've got 731 cases of people being sickened with measles in my state. In more than half of my counties, we've got four people who died as a result of measles. Again, a disease that was eliminated 25 years ago. And what did RFK do? He claimed that we were fabricating this, that folks didn't have measles. He actually refuses to acknowledge these four deaths on the official CDC website. He reached down into the bureaucracy there and told them not to record these deaths. And then yesterday, when he should have been telling the American people to go get the safe and effective measles vaccine, the one thing that can actually protect you from getting measles, he instead goes and speaks to this anti-vax group and stokes more fear, more confusion Look, as a governor, I want to make sure that the people in my state have all the information they need to be able to go talk to a trusted medical provider
3: The information they're getting is BS. And you've talked about this before where he's come into your state and said, oh, well, here's the cure for measles. And he talks about what chicken soup or something?
4: Yeah. Mm-hmm. Yeah.
3: Can't make
4: By
3: this
4: the way,
3: up.
4: He said that. He said that in what is now the epicenter of the measles outbreak right here in Pennsylvania. I mean, the fact that Donald Trump put this guy in charge of public health, someone who is so unserious, so deranged when it comes to these issues, and then for some reason is standing by him. Joe, I think you made a great point on the lead in there. I think it was you that made this point. I mean, folks in the White House know that RFK is out of his mind. They know that he is making people sicker. And it's actually somewhat shocking to me that the president continues to stand with him. We continue to see more cases. Just yesterday, we had an awful situation in Philadelphia where a NICU full of babies, Joe, were exposed to someone with measles. I mean, you know, I pray to God that those children are going to be okay. I pray for their families. This is unbelievably serious and incredibly scary. And the person we have running America's public health system is making matters worse.
5: Governor, talk about, though, that the reason he's running America's health system is because Donald Trump put him there. And he was the founder of the group he spoke at yesterday. So it wasn't that this administration did not know who they were picking. He had an institution there. And as well as somebody that heads the National Action Network, you know their cabinet members clear with the White House before you have them at your conventions. I've had to do that between two presidents that I worked closely with. I know the cabinet member doesn't go without informing the White House where they are. So this is not just an RFK Jr. policy. This is a Donald Trump policy.
4: Yeah, I mean, without question, Trump picked him. He stood by him. I find it shocking that he is. And America is worse off because of RFK's leadership. We're certainly worse off because of this measles outbreak that continues to grow all across our country. We're worse off when it comes to our food system and a whole lot more. I mean, he is wreaking havoc on this country, and it is incredibly dangerous. And as a governor, I'm just trying to protect my community. I'm trying to protect my state, and the federal government is making that task way harder.
6: Hi, Governor. Yesterday, you were the keynote speaker at the AI Summit Horizons 2026 in Pittsburgh, where you called out the federal government for not moving more quickly to regulate AI. What are you warning, and what do you think they could do, and where do you think they are failing?
4: Look, I think what we are seeing quite clearly is that AI is moving far more rapidly than even many of the CEOs of these companies, even imagine. They're losing control of their technology, and many are issuing apocalyptic warnings. Now, I'm not a doomer, but I do believe that we need to get control of this immediately. I think we've done a good job on it in Pennsylvania. The conference I spoke at yesterday has been a centering place for a lot of the policy that we've put in place. But I'm very mindful that we are one state. And the reality is we need a national, I would argue, and even international standards to protect the American people from this technology, to make sure they actually benefit from this emerging technology. I was very specific yesterday in saying we need to have a number of things in place, including independent monitors of this technology as it advanced. There needs to be total transparency over this work, and safety needs to be the number one priority. And I called on the president to stop aiding China in this competition, as he did with that sweetheart deal for the NVIDIA chips, and instead try to work with China to have some ground rules in place. American companies can still compete and win with rules and regulations in place, but that is needed to protect the American people. I think if you think about this, this is a construct that we're used to in America. You know, we don't let a pharmaceutical company go develop a prescription drug and just give it to the American people. No, it has to go through the FDA process. We don't let an airline manufacturer go and make an airplane and have it come off the assembly line and put a bunch of passengers on it and fly them somewhere. No, it's got to go through an FAA approval process. We need a similar regulatory structure at the federal level. And the idea that we all know this, that the CEOs warned about these challenges, and Mike Johnson, who's frankly one of the most spineless, weakest leaders in America, decides to adjourn the House of Representatives when members of both parties were calling on him to stay and try and work this through. It's unconscionable. The fact that the president of the United States says we don't need any regulation when the leaders of the industry are saying we do, that's unconscionable. And I think it makes the American people less safe.
1: So no work on AI, no work on the Epstein files, no work on all the things that Americans would like Congress to actually work on. Let me ask you critical closing questions here. The Phillies, how deep can they get in the playoffs?
4: Real deep. I mean, look, Joe, I think they look good. They're hot at the right time. And when you think about the first two series, you're really only talking about needing three pitchers in those first two series. And I think the Phils, their first three in our rotation are better, if not, at par with any other team in the National League. We've got the best closer in baseball. Our lineup is hot right now. And I think these guys, they're seasoned. They've played well together for a number of years. This is our moment. Ownership's done a great job of putting us in a place to win a World Series. And I think the Phils can do it this year.
1: Let's do a fact check there. So, best closer in baseball?
0: Yeah, Duren's really, really good. He's right. Maybe Miller in San Diego, but he's top two or three.
1: Okay, sure. And they've got, you think they've got three good pitchers here?
0: Certainly Sanchez and Wheeler, top two. Yeah, they've got some injuries.
4: Lizardo.
0: He's hurt. The governor knows what he's talking about. I think that we should cut his mic before he starts talking about the 76ers. I don't want to hear any more about the Jalen Brown trade.
1: We're not going to talk about the Sixers because we have to keep Lemire on his feet for another 33 minutes. We can't talk about the Sixers and the trade.
4: The fact that you got Barnacle and Lemire on this show, it's hard for me to come on given how much Celtics love you have on this. But I got to tell you, my Sixers look a hell of a lot better than the Celtics right now.
1: There you go.
0: He did it anyway. He's also not wrong.
1: It's kind of like talking about Philly. It's kind of like that Joe Frazier left hook.
0: There's a history of boxers in Philadelphia.
1: There are. Joe Frazier, man, that guy. The Eagles have been a strange team to follow over the past 4 or 5 years. Inconsistent. They get deep in the playoffs. They have a horrible season. They win the Super Bowl. Last year was it's a good year, but kind of middling. What about the Eagles? What are they going to do this year? And how do you deal with the Eagles week in and week out, not knowing exactly what you're going to get?
4: Yeah, I love how you just kind of stepped on the fact that they won the Super Bowl. I mean, these guys have been consistently.
1: I mean, seriously, you sound like a Yankees fan here. We are 27 titles.
4: On,
1: okay, come. You know what? Yesterday was yesterday. What's going to happen tomorrow?
4: Look, first off, I think Jalen is constantly disrespected. I think he's one of the finest quarterbacks in the league. I think Howie Roseman, the GM, understands you win Super Bowls with your offensive line, your defensive line. He strengthened both of those. I would argue we got the best running back in the National Football League. Saquon's unbelievable. And I think getting rid of A.J. Brown and enjoy him up at the Patriots. I think getting rid of him and bringing in Mekhi Lemon, giving Devonta Smith an opportunity to be our number one option. I really like this team this year. And I'm looking forward to them going real far. The fact is, Howie's put him in a position to win another Super Bowl, and I'm confident we can make a deep run.
1: Jalen to Devontae, man. Roll Tide.
0: I was going to say, those are your guys.
1: Roll Tide. We're all for that. I've been told, Governor, to say thank you before we get into the flyer. So, Democratic Governor of Pennsylvania, Josh Shapiro, as always, thank you so much for being here.
4: Great to be with you guys. Have a great day.
1: All right, you too. And still ahead of Morning Joe, our third midterm candidate of the morning, Florida State Representative and Democratic U.S. Senate nominee Angie Nixon will be our guest as her new polling shows a race that's neck and neck with incumbent Senator Ashley Moody. You're watching Morning Joe. We'll be right back.

0: I said, let me ask you a question. If you get a little leak and the water starts coming in your boat and you're in electric, do you get electrocuted or not? He said, you know, nobody's ever asked me that question. And I said, so here's my question. You remember this? I used to say it during the campaign, driving the press crazy, but people found it sort of amusing. I said, so if I'm in an electric boat and I see I'm going down and the water's pouring in, so I know I'm going to be electrocuted, but 5 yards away there are sharks. Do I take the electrocution or do I go swimming with the sharks? And you know what my answer was? I'll take the electrocution, okay?
1: He's back to the shark story. Electric boat or sharks?
2: He's playing the greatest hits again.
1: This is
2: one of his.
1: This is Steely Dan.
2: Steely
1: Dan, I'm reeling in the years, baby. Like, it again.
2: And look, I want to say seriously. People say he's out of touch. This is what Americans care about. Right. They wonder. They stay awake at night, not about how they're going to make ends meet.
3: No.
2: Not about AI, but rather electrocuted or sharks.
4: Oh, the electrocuted or eaten by sharks. Yeah.
2: And he took a firm position there.
3: That's right.
1: He said, I will be shocked. I'll stay in the boat and be shocked.
3: He really doesn't like sharks, I think.
2: Well, I mean, I don't think that many
1: people don't like sharks. I mean, who does? Doesn't like mosquitoes. Hates mosquitoes.
2: And he, with a passion of the fiery suns, hates windmills.
1: Windmills.
2: We've established that.
1: So we're doing, so we are back at the greatest hit. So let's see, what do we play this morning? We played the shark and electric boat thing.
2: Great. You can't even say it.
1: I can't. Banning fishing. I think that should be a future greatest. I'm going to ban fishing just to hurt you, Tom, or whoever it was.
2: So you think he's like a band, like, say, the Rolling Stones. They've got their great catalog that everybody loves, but every once in a while they pop a new song that they hey, that works.
1: I think
2: add it to the set list.
1: I think this is more like being at the comedy cellar. I got my set. I've done my set. Now I'm going to put in banning fishing.
2: Still working on new material.
1: We'll see if banning fishing works. We'll put that into the thing.
2: Yeah, okay. All right, well, two
1: meanwhile,
2: shows.
1: Here we go.
2: By the way, this guy.
1: He has not banned it yet.
2: No, he's been joined by people. He was fishing alone.
1: He was the lonely fisherman this morning.
2: Maybe they realized that they've been having a discussion.
1: What do you say? Like, hey, honey, I'm going out to stand on a rock and go fishing. I'll see you later this morning.
2: I think that, yeah. And then my friends are going to join.
1: They're going to get on the rock. How do they get on the rock? TJ, can we go back? How do they get on the rocks? I don't understand.
2: I don't know how deep it is. They probably could just walk out there.
3: Right? Yeah, it's
1: shallow. Oh, just waders. Okay.
2: Yeah, I think they got waders on.
1: All right.
2: Yeah, from the Gavin Newsom collection. Meanwhile, let's turn to our next guest. A new survey reveals that the U.S. Senate race in Florida could be much closer than many expected. The St. Pete poll survey conducted for Florida politics shows that Republican incumbent Ashley Moody tied with her Democratic challenger, progressive state representative Angie Nixon. And State Representative Nixon joins us now. She is the first Democratic Socialist to win a major party nomination.

0: election for statewide office. Thank you so much for being with us this morning. Florida, as you well know, has become so red, so Republican, so Trumpy in recent cycles that it is so significant that earlier today we had we played an ad from a Republican congresswoman distancing herself from some of Trump's policies, particularly on immigration. Are you seeing that same tenor from voters you talk to, where even people who perhaps had been supportive of Trump in the past think he's gone too far and might be looking to change direction?
1: Listen, yeah, so thank you all for having me. And as I'm on the ground, folks are fed up. They're upset about all the chaos and the corruption that's coming out of the Trump administration. And in light of the immigration issues that are happening right now, they have data. Their own data said that over about 50% of the folks that they kidnapped had no criminal record. And that is leaving Haitians and Venezuelans and many in South Florida fearful of being detained because of these really ridiculous policies. And folks on the ground, people, voters, Floridians, they are upset at what's happening. They want more money in their pockets. They want to be able to afford their groceries, their gas, and that's just not happening with this Trump administration.
2: The affordability question is one thing, but let's talk about your campaign. One of the things I'm hearing out of Florida, Reverend R.B. Holmes and others, is that this picture of you of being this radical is now becoming decimated by you moving around the state. I mean, you go to black churches, which is not radical. You come out of that. You deal with issues that a lot of mainstream voters of all races are concerned about. Have you found the more people see you, the more this whole labeling you as a socialist, as a blinking sign, is really not working because of the affordability issue on one hand, but you culturally are a Floridian that understands what Floridians are about?
1: Exactly. I am indeed a Floridian that understands that many of us are working harder than ever and we're still struggling to stay afloat. Meanwhile, we have people like unelected Ashley Moody, who is a liar, a cheater, a thief, a scammer, who stole $10 million from sick, low-income kids to put into a political slush fund for Ron DeSantis. And the way in which she became a U.S. senator is because she was rewarded for stealing $10 million. On top of that, she also, you know, she voted to end health care for over 440,000 people in the state of Florida. It's not radical or extreme for me to want to ensure folks have access to quality health care, knowing that medical debt is the leading cause of bankruptcy. It's not radical for me to want to make sure that public schools are fully funded and knowing that there are teachers who call my office because they're living in their cars, because they're not being paid a living wage. It's nothing radical for me to want to ensure people have access to affordable housing. What that is me having common sense and knowing that we cannot continue this status quo business as usual, and we need to get rid of Ashley Moody. And that is why I am tied right now. People understand that I have continually showed up this past nearly two decades, my adult life here in the state of Florida, fighting against this rise in authoritarianism, this rise of this dictator, and really working to just help alleviate all the stress in their lives. The government should work for people and not against them. And right now, the government under this Trump administration is working against people.
3: Representative Nixon, I'm Molly Jungfest here. I wanted to ask you about one of the things you did when you were in the State House is you ran against Ron DeSantis and all of this sort of things that he did to your state. And I'm wondering if you could talk, because you're probably talking to a lot of voters, and I wonder if you could talk to us about what they're telling you that are the big concerns of Florida voters at this moment.
1: The big concerns of Florida voters is that it just costs too much money just to be alive. Like, literally, people are hurting. They are struggling. We are witnessing people, parents, turning the gun on their children, then turning the gun on themselves because they're losing their jobs. That is absolutely shameful, horrific, and it doesn't have to be this way. We live in one of the richest countries of the world. We created the world's first trillionaire. And you mean to tell me that we have people, men and women, who have given their lives to help protect and serve this country, and they're living on the streets? We have people struggling to pay for their prescription drugs. That is absurd. Ashley Moody doesn't care about people. She won't debate me because she's afraid that she cannot stand up and speak for her issues and the bad votes that she's taken. She will not have in-person town hall meetings with anyone other than Republicans. I will. I will be going to all 67 counties. I am unafraid to answer any tough questions. People are tired of the lies. They're ready for someone who is going to, again, work to put money in their pocket, wind down these thoughtless wars, and put Floridians and Americans first.
0: Democratic nominee for U.S. Senate in Florida, Angie Nixon. Thank you for joining us this morning. Good luck with your campaign.
1: Thank you for having me.
0: All right. We'll be right back with much more Morning Joe.

0: can't just take Anthony to the beach one time and just expect everything to go back to normal. It don't work like that.
1: I don't feel like talking today, Mo. Okay?
0: I read through all of those letters that you sent me. You was a whole different person.
2: He sees you as something that we could never see our fathers. He sees you as a god. Hold on to him tight. Don't let him fly away. Don't let them take him away. Tell me, love.
3: If I go,
1: that's my son.
3: Will they miss me?
4: That was a look at the powerful new film, If I Go, Will They Miss Me? It centers around a family in the Watts neighborhood of Los Angeles and the relationship between a 12-year-old boy and his recently paroled father, who has just returned home from a lengthy stint in prison. Joining us now, one of the film's stars and executive producers, Danielle Brooks. Danielle, thank you so much for being here. Congratulations on this. Talk to us about the origins of this story and what drew you to it, something you obviously believe in enough, not just to star in, but to help put on screen.
5: Oh, for sure. So yes, the origins of this story, it's written and directed by a guy named Walter Thompson Hernandez, who's from Watts, where we were shooting. And he originally made this as a short film that won Sundance a few years ago. Mm-hmm. And then he turned it into a feature and had myself and J. Alphonse star in this. And it's a beautiful story, like you said, of this family, of a young boy that just wants to connect to his father. The reason that I decided to come on to it, because it's so much about humanity. It's one of those stories that is so specific that it reminds you that we're so much more alike than we are different. We all know what it means to hurt. We all know what it means to have pain and want your mom, your dad, to love you a certain way and see them as gods sometimes. It's a beautiful story about grace, forgiveness, about keeping that childlike wonder. And I really hope that people will go see it, because I know when you do, your life will be changed.
4: So tell us a little bit more, tell us about your role in it and more about that relationship between father and son. I mean, and also we should note, just a beautiful performance by all involved. And it really, as you say, sort of universal themes.
5: Yes. Well, first of all, if you're a cinema lover, you are going to eat this up because it is so poetic in the way that he shoots. Walter used to be a journalist for the New York Times. He also was a photographer. So his eye is so much different. And it kind of feels like a documentary. It feels like you kind of just like peek into the window of this family. But when we talk about this father and son relationship, I think it's also a love letter to fathers and sons. The character that I play is Lozita, who was actually a real woman. She passed away from breast cancer about two or three years ago. And I thought, what a wonderful way to honor her, you know, in this way. It's a fictional story, but you also see the real big aunt in the film who's riding the horse. And there's all these pictures of Lozita and some of us as well from our youth in this picture, in this film. So it's very personal is what I'm trying to say.
4: So let's take a look at a scene from the film that you actually improvised, where Lozita, your character, apologizes to her son, little aunt. Let's take a look.
0: I'm sorry that I didn't protect you the way I should have. I told you that would never happen again. And it won't. He was wrong. But I want you to know, like, we're not perfect. Your daddy is a work in progress. I'm a work in progress. But we're gonna figure this out, okay? Forgive me.
6: I forgive you.
0: Sorry. I'm sorry about all of it.
4: The new film titled If I Go, Will They Miss Me? Actress and executive producer Danielle Brooks, who has a whole host of projects coming up in the months ahead. Danielle, thank you for being here this morning. We really appreciate it.

0: Today, early voting is underway for the midterms as Republican candidates complain the party isn't doing enough to address the one issues voters care about most, affordability. Then, why oil analysts are now giving up on forecasting when the Iran war will even end. Plus, Trump's anti-weaponization slush fund is not dead. Why the DOJ is still fighting in court to keep it alive. Money, power, politics just getting started on this Friday morning. All right. Good morning once again. I am Stephanie Ruhle. I'm joining you live from Times Square, where it is 9 a.m. on the East Coast, 6 a.m. out west. And we are just 46 days away from the midterms. I hope you had your Wheaties today. As we come on the air this morning, voting in the general election is officially underway. Early in-person voting begins in several states, including the state of Virginia. As Americans start casting ballots, the polling is not getting better for Republicans. That is according to Larry Sabato's team at the Center for Politics at the University of Virginia, which just shifted 8 House races, all in favor of Democrats. For another perspective on where Republicans stand in the final stretch of the campaign, here's Republican Senator John Kennedy.
1: In terms of addressing the cost of living, since we did the one big beautiful bill, all we've done is sit around sucking on our teeth. This weekend, I'm going to Kansas, Nebraska, and Iowa to help raise money and campaign for our very good candidates. So if you told me 6 months ago I was going to be having to spend my time in those three states, I wouldn't have believed you. Those ought to be fat guy layups for us.
0: And affordability isn't the only issue Republicans are underwater on. I want you to take a look at this campaign ad from this Republican congresswoman down in Florida, Trump's home state.
2: Mr. President, some of your immigration enforcement efforts have gone too far. In July, 50% of the 50,000 people that were detained had no criminal record. Be careful what your advisors are telling you about immigration policy. The same Hispanics who helped you get to the White House in 2024 feel betrayed.
0: I want you to remember that Donald Trump won this woman's district by 15 points. In 2024, I got a lot of questions. I know you do, too. Send them to me. What do you want to know about the midterms, the war in Iran, the economy? Take your pick. Scan the QR code on your screen. Send us those questions, and we will try to get to them later in the program. But for now, let's just ask a bunch of mine. And let's get smarter with the help of our leadoff panel. MS Now Capitol Hill reporter Kevin Frey is here. He is in the state of Virginia. MS Now White House reporter Laura Barone Lopez. Jake Sherman, MS Now political contributor and co-founder of Punchbowl News. And Mark Leibovich, in the flesh, staff writer for The Atlantic. All right, Kevin. Oh, yeah. Democrats seem to have a major voter enthusiasm advantage in Virginia. What are you seeing there?
3: Yeah, I mean, this is quite the extraordinary sight so far out from Election Day, but there is quite a lot of energy here of voters coming up. There's even a group beside me that has got like a little picture frame thing that says my vote counts and you can take a photo with it. There certainly is some excitement. We know Senator Mark Warner is supposed to come here and basically try to gin up support and gin up voters to come to the polls in just a little bit. He's, of course, on the ballot this year. But, of course, Northern Virginia is not necessarily emblematic of the entire country, but this is certainly a place that Democrats, of course, feel that they will be able to secure some of these, make sure that they stay in some of these seats. But Virginia as a whole, though, is a bit emblematic of this entire past couple months, because, of course, this was home to one of the reactionary Democratic efforts to try to redraw the maps in response to places like Texas, for example. And, of course, that didn't necessarily go as planned when the courts knocked down those maps, but Democrats still remain somewhat hopeful that they can at least flip 2 of the 4 seats that they were hoping to get out of Virginia before the map was struck down.
0: Mark, I am sure Senator Kennedy's colleagues in deep red states are thrilled to see him. He's wildly entertaining. But to his point, he did not think he would need to be there.
4: That's what he said. And you have to think of a Senate map as a, you know, there's a cost benefit to everything where a senator like Kennedy goes to raise money. I mean, it's like he can't go to a state that might be swingier. So his point is, they should be secure in these states. It is indicative of the fact that they are playing defense, and Democrats have a lot of pickup opportunities. I think those states would be seen as massive long shots, even now, sitting here. I mean, places like Kansas, Iowa, I guess Texas, and a couple of others. But look, here we are.
0: Laura, I'm not even going to say what are Republicans saying behind the scenes. Obviously, it has been very difficult for them for the better part of 2 years. Donald Trump on the economy. The K-shaped economy has only gotten steeper as he is at the tip top of it with his cabinet and his cohorts down at Mar-a-Lago. But now we're actually seeing these candidates go as far as to really distance himself. Look at that ad we just saw in Florida.
5: Yeah, that ad from Maria Salazar, that was on immigration, not even on the economy. And if she had been listening to the president and his advisors, even when they were running the campaign in 2024, they made very clear that they were going to do this, that they were going to deport as many people as possible. And she was going after the president specifically on deporting people who are not criminals. And also her district in Florida itself has suffered from the fact that the administration stripped lawful status from Venezuelans. And there are there's a significant Venezuelan voting bloc in Florida in addition to Cubans, and they stripped legal status from Venezuelans who had temporary protected status. So her district is seeing all that impact, and you're hearing Democrats talk about the fact that they feel as though, not just in Florida, but in different races in Texas, in the House, they think that they are getting more of an edge with these Latino voters, some who voted for Trump in 2024, but they weren't necessarily consistent Trump voters or consistent Republican voters, and they're moving back. But I was just talking to a former Trump administration official, and they were essentially saying that they think that the Senate could also be lost in addition to the House, and that the fact that Republicans are having to defend places like Senator Kennedy was talking about, Iowa, because of tariffs, because of the price of diesel going up, because of the fact that fertilizer prices are also up, that's something that Republicans were not expecting to have to do at this stage, this close to November. And the administration, rather than necessarily addressing the economy head on or addressing immigration and the fact that they're faltering on it head on, is instead rallying around, and the president is kind of rallying around this message that we're still better than socialism, which is the alternative that they're painting Democrats as, Steph.
0: Yes, except, of course, what we're currently practicing is not any form of modern day capitalism. And those folks in Iowa cannot be happy about imported beef. And don't forget, mass immigration policies also impact meat processing plants, which are in Iowa. This Salazar ad, though, Jake, it definitely caught audiences off guard. What are people in D.C. saying?
6: Stunned. I mean, but I don't know the alternative for her. She has voted down the line with the president. If she's seeking distance from him, it's going to be hard. Now, I've heard for the last 10 months, more than that, behind the scenes, that not behind the scenes, that people say this, rank and file Republicans say, stop going into, you know, places of employment, pulling people out of their work and deporting them. I mean, they are all for the president's immigration policy until it hits workers in their district. But Steph, you touched on this, but it bears repeating. This is not a seat that Republicans had on their primary or secondary dance cards this cycle. Now, it was redrawn, right? I mean, Florida redrew and some districts shifted. She's in a heavily Cuban district, and it's a district that, as LBL pointed out, that also has Venezuelans. It is a strong Republican district that I think she won also by 17 or so points. So, you know, it is absolutely gobsmacking that she feels the need not only to say this to reporters, but to go in front of the White House and put this on a paid television advertisement in her district. I mean, if her seat is in play, we're talking about the Rio Grande Valley in Texas gone for Republicans. We're talking about seats in Arizona potentially gone for Republicans. So, you know, it's a seismic development.
0: Then, Kevin, what do you think? Is she a one-off or a canary in a coal mine?
7: Are you voting, sir?
0: Kevin, can you hear me?
3: Sorry, was that? I'm sorry. I misunderstood you. I mean, no, I don't think this is alone. I mean, and one of the things that we also heard from Senator Cornyn talking to reporters this week is that he's hearing that from his constituents as well, that this is the sentiment that he is hearing as well, is that in line with what Salazar is saying in this ad, that essentially they feel that the Trump administration, yes, they promised to obviously deal with border issues, but they have overreached on what was expected. Now, as Laura pointed out, if you were listening to anything the president has been saying or anything his advisors have been saying in the lead up to the election, and certainly after Election Day, too, you would have expected this to actually be the result. And of course, Salazar has also gone along with the president on his various policies and his push for ICE funding and so forth. But this does speak to, as Jake was just hinting at, what's going on in those districts that's going to be along the border, on the Texas Rio Grande border, and other places where Democrats believe there is an opportunity for them to flip these into their category and help them build up their majority heading into next year.
0: Mark, she is warning Trump that he's losing Hispanic voters. Do you think this is another sign that his coalition from just 2 years ago has broken? And by the way, even if it has he potentially gained a whole bunch of new supporters, i.e. in the super mega rich tech community? Think about all the people he's surrounded by now. Those aren't people who voted for him not years ago.
4: Yeah, I mean, it does seem like, well, first of all, the coalition does seem to be seriously broken. I mean, what I'm curious about is, one, is he going to course correct upon hearing this? I'm saying unlikely. I think more likely he will attack her. I mean, it hasn't happened yet, but I would not at all surprise me is if in the next 24, 48 hours, he puts out some truth to social statement calling her an ingrate or something. And then we have a whole new, you know, feud to watch and everything. He doesn't take well to this kind of stuff. It's disloyal. He thinks that, you know, he'll say something like, she couldn't have gotten elected without me. So stay tuned. This is usually how the narrative evolves and things like this.
0: Okay, how about this narrative? In the category, Jake, of you didn't break up with me, I stopped loving you first. Last night on Fox News, Laura Ingraham claimed that lots of Republicans secretly hope that they lose in the midterms so they won't be expected to pass bills that Donald Trump wants that would be difficult for them. You think there's any truth to that?
6: No, I don't know. I mean, I guess there's a lot of Republicans, so I don't know whether is there some Republican that thinks that? Sure. But I think there's overwhelming, a blindness, deafness to how bad a Democratic majority would be for Donald Trump. Every single element of his presidency is going to be probed. Every single one, any company that's dealt with him, all the big financial institutions, tech companies, Frontier Labs, hedge funds, private equity firms, his family, every single element is going to get a subpoena. And I don't think that could be overstated. And forget passing bills. Like, they've only passed one large bill this entire Congress. So it's not like they're burning up the rubber and, you know, having, you know, burning the midnight oil and passing all these bills that they have all three levers of government. They're not doing that. They passed one tax bill. So I don't know what exactly she's talking about, but the investigations that will come in a Democratic majority just are going to be absolutely brutal for this president.
0: And let's be clear, what they did on affordable housing, the president tried to block. What does, assuming
6: correct,
0: this is true, Mark, what does it say that Republicans on the Hill, some, if we're buying Laura Ingraham's argument, and I'm not sure that we are, they'd rather lose power than tell Donald Trump no?
4: I mean, they're terrified. I mean, they care about their own seats. Let's be honest about this. I think most people would say that as long as I'm reelected, whoever's in the majority, I mean, I'll deal with it. But I also think that there's a part of Donald Trump that would welcome having a foil in a Democratic-run Congress or the Senate. I think first of all, he thrives in that conflict environment. But he also, if the first term is any indication, he would just advise everyone to blow them off. He will be defiant. I don't think these investigations, I mean, they'll be terrible and they'll be a big pain for him. But his playbook is to just
0: blow it off. I'm going to pardon everybody and keep making money, boo.
4: I mean, sure. Yeah. I mean, I wouldn't surprise me at all.
0: What a big old toothache that'll be. All right, Kevin, thank you. Laura, Jake, Mark, please stay with me. Or as Jake likes to call you, LBL. This conversation continues when Money, Power, Politics is back in 90 seconds.

0: Okay, let's get back into the conversation. Laura Barrón-López, Jake Sherman, Mark Leibovich, still with us. Okay, Jake, there's this new poll, and it has this Florida Senate race in a dead heat. This one was not on anyone's radar, especially after progressive Democrat Angie Nixon's upset primary win. What do you make of this? And of course, we need to remind ourselves this is Florida, where David Jolly, former Republican, could be the next governor as a Democrat.
1: You could sell me Texas. You could sell me Iowa. You could sell me Alaska. You could sell me Ohio. I don't know that you could sell me Florida quite yet. I don't know why. It just doesn't feel exactly right. I'm happy to get in an argument with somebody over that. This is also, keep in mind, somebody in Ashley Moody, who was appointed to the seat, has not won election as senator. But on the gubernatorial side, Byron Donalds, who is an up-and-comer, more than up-and-comer, he's already come up in the Republican Party and is seen as somebody with a very bright future. So that would be both of those would be a massive upset. But, I mean, Florida has just trended so far away from Democrats. And remember, Ron DeSantis only won his first gubernatorial race against Andrew Gillum by a very narrow margin. So it could be close. I assume Republicans pull it off. But the rest of the map, you could convince me that Democrats will win any one of those seats, including Kansas, Alaska, Iowa, Texas. Any one of those seem plausible to me.
0: All right, let's talk about something that matters to voters that Donald Trump does not want to talk about, Laura. He is now talking about possibly deciding, his word, not mine, to annihilate Iran. What is happening? That what we had heard over the last few weeks, we were shifting to this economic D-Day, this economic pressure campaign led by Scott Bessent. Where are we headed here?
2: Well, the message has kind of been all over the place from the president, Steph. Yes, he was telling Axios this week that he's nearing a very important decision on Iran and whether or not to make aggressive military action, including strikes and to ramp up the hostilities there. But previously, the president was saying that the war wouldn't be over, and J.D. Vance was also saying this until after the election, and that voters should vote for him in order for him to be able to end the war in Iran. So it's unclear at this point how much closer he is to making a decision when it comes to more aggressive hostilities and actual strikes, because of the fact that we have heard this from the president before. The president has created these arbitrary deadlines for himself and for the administration, and then hasn't necessarily met them. So we don't have answers at this point on how soon or not he may actually make a decision here.
0: All right, Mark, let's talk about another very important topic, AI. The Wall Street Journal is reporting that there's sort of this White House faction trying to figure out if they can sway the president on putting together guardrails around AI. Clearly, and we can debate why these companies are calling for it. Even these companies are now saying they need to be regulated. Members of Congress are getting together. But until this point, Donald Trump has said no guardrails, nothing. Like, we want to get on the AI superhighway. And if you don't want to do it, then you want to be a loser and you want your town to be broke and you want China to win. That's been his message until this point.
3: Yeah, no, I mean, it sounds like someone at the White House has finally listened to what's going on out there. And the question is, is this team at the White House, are they worried about this is a political issue or is an actual end of the world issue, right? And the question is, can a president actually impose guardrails, especially someone who seems so capricious on this, like Donald Trump, who seems to be guided by whatever the whims of industry or whoever, you know, is talking to him about this are. And look, it's unclear, but I do think that the White House seems to see this as a run-up to the midterms issue.
0: Okay, well, meanwhile, the Washington Sun is reporting, Jake, that the White House is planning for AI to take over some government services. And the people who are leading this effort are some of the same guys who brought you Doge. I want to get your reaction to this because we're all for more efficiency. And it is absolutely true. We've got portions of our government that are not efficient. But are the American people ready for an AI takeover, right? We have loads of people. We still have communities in this country that don't have fast Wi-Fi. There are scores of Americans that are not using the internet. And now we're saying, yeah, I get it. It was slow to get somebody at the IRS to call you back. But now there might not even be a human.
1: Well, I don't know if they're ready or not. Two things I would say here. Number one, Doge was hugely unsuccessful. So if it's the same mm-hmm. folks that are doing that, that's not a great sign. But number two, this is the way the world is going. And the more people resist and say, I don't want AI in my life, I mean, that's just not going to fly. And it's just not. And there are what I've seen in that article is that they've talked about people who are passport services and things like that, that could really, to be honest with you, benefit from AI, but from safe AI. And as long as we don't have guardrails, federal guardrails, or in many cases, any guardrails on AI, that is troublesome. But this is the way the world is going, and people need to get comfortable with it.
0: Great point. All right, last question to you, Mark. Yesterday in a speech, RFK Jr. said that vaccine skeptics have a friend in the White House. Like, I get it. He likes to wink at the MAHA community. But this is during a historic measles outbreak. This cannot be what an overwhelming majority of Republicans who are running in just a few weeks are hoping that anyone in this administration would say.
3: Yeah, it's not. And it's also what people don't want to hear. I mean, the vast, vast, vast majority of people, whether you know you have a view on, say, food additives or something. I mean, vaccines is has
0: that's been a great point. Food additives are way different from vaccines.
3: There is a very serious discussion to be had, and people are having it, and they're reforming their lives around it. But vaccines, again,
0: around food additives.
3: Yes, around like how they eat, how
0: yes,
3: they
0: yes,
3: know, things
0: yes.
3: like that. But so, yeah, a very different piece of this. I mean, there is this sort of sub-faction within MAGA of, you know, MAHA and so forth. But it does seem, this feels like a nod. It doesn't feel like particularly helpful nod, especially where the country seems to be on this. And yeah, a measles outbreak, like, especially now, that's not what anyone wants.
0: But do we overstate how big the MAHA anti-vax movement is? Because here's the thing. If you are anti-vax, you say it loud and proud. Yep. You put it on a T-shirt. You may start a blog or a vlog or a TikTok about it.
3: Yep.
0: But the overwhelming majority of Americans, when we get our vaccines, and then we go to work and we don't ever talk about it again.
3: Yeah. And this is not something anyone would have talked about 20, 30 years ago. I mean, now we talk about it because, you know, oh, look, people are like piping up about vaccines and things like that. And look, we have this measles outbreak. I mean, that's not something anyone talked about, you know, anytime recently. So, I mean, I don't know. You're right. It's loud and proud. It's now been amplified by the Secretary of Health and Human Services, by the president. And so this is one of those many things that we have on our plate now that we didn't think we needed to have on our plate 10 years ago.
0: But alas, here we are. Mark,
3: alas.
0: Jake, thank you. LBL, great having you on the show. When we come back, the power of politics, how national culture wars splintered Pennsylvania's Bucks County. Gosh, October is almost here. It's the most beautiful month in Bucks County. But first, right after the break, big news about the Oracle of Omaha, Warren Buffett, and truly the end of an era at Berkshire Hathaway. More money.

0: All right, markets are about to open, so let's get down to business. Oil prices are still over $100 a barrel as Saudi Arabia and the Houthis are trading new attacks. And now JP Morgan analysts are basically, they're throwing in the towel when it comes to forecasting where oil prices are even headed, with no clear sign from either the U.S. or Iran about the ending of the war. The analysts actually said, quote, "The assumption that the disruption is temporary is becoming increasingly difficult to sustain." I circled that, took a screenshot, and sent it to every big investor that the first week of this war told me this thing was going to last a week and a half. Joining me now, Justin Wolfers, professor of economics and public policy at the University of Michigan, and my dear friend Brendan Gurley, contributing editor for the Financial Times. Brendan, what is your reaction to this report from JP Morgan? Temporary is the new normal. It's stunning because the investor community, for the most part, they have done everything they possibly could to ignore the war and act like it's not happening. They just can't do that much longer.
1: Yeah, I think we've been watching oil analysts in particular go through the stages of grief since this spring. We've been talking about it. We got denial. We got anger. I feel like we just got out of bargaining. And when you look at that note, we've reached depression. So historically, right, when the price drops, people can figure things out. When nobody can figure out a price, when nobody can predict a price, that's when catastrophes happen. So what's fascinating to me about that note is it's clear the entire time that they are sober-minded analysts, but they've been modeling political risk. Right. They've been trying to figure out what is the tolerance that America has for high oil prices? What's the tolerance we have at the pump? And anything that anybody would have thought, including me, has been surpassed, which means they don't know how to model the political risk of President Trump not really caring about high oil prices. I don't know. He's broken so many things. And now he broke two poor oil analysts at JP Morgan. I don't know who's next.
0: Or worse than that, Brendan, the realization that it's not that Donald Trump doesn't care about oil prices, the realization that he cannot do anything about them. That's something he has fundamentally misunderstood from the get-go.
1: He could, but he can't extricate himself from the problem with grace. If he wanted to stop the war tomorrow, he could. The problem is he can't come out of this looking strong. And that's the politics that we have to model. It's very important to him that he come out of this with something looking like a win. That's what he can't do anymore, and that's what he's not willing to accept. And that's why prices continue going up, because nobody can model what happens next.
0: Then let's talk about those prices more, because the American Farm Bureau says that the war is sending costs higher, of course, for farmers. Fertilizer is up 15% from last year. Fuel's up 29%. Is this just a guarantee, Justin, that we are going to see grocery prices higher for some time to come?
2: The guarantee that it's really going to continue to matter is really very much about how long the war lasts. Look, when we went to war and it was going to be 4 to 6 weeks, you can sort of hold prices where they are for a while, even when you've got all those disruptions. We're now past 6 months. I took a look at futures markets this morning. Futures markets now, they're acting as if they reckon there's a chance we're here for another 6 months. And so what that means is the fundamentals of the business, whether you're growing crops or transporting goods across the country or you're an airline, the fundamentals have changed, which is everything just got a lot more expensive. For the farmers, it's about diesel. Currently, that's at a record high. That drives all their farm equipment. And it's about fertilizer, which is also stuck on the wrong side of the Strait of Hormuz.
0: And get ready. We heard from American United and Southwest Airlines, who all said they plan to cut back on flights toward the end of the year. Why? Fuel costs. New topic. Justin, I'll give this one to you. Warren Buffett stepping down as chairman of Berkshire Hathaway. He's putting his son in the position. Just put this in perspective, like what an end of an era this is. You know, he said, "Father Time always wins in the end."
2: Well, he was right about that too. So, wow, 96 years old and he goes to the office every day. I want to be that 96-year-old. Maybe, Steph, you'll be 96 with me and we'll be interviewing each other on geriatric TV talking about the economy. The other extraordinary thing that he did was this unbelievable record of literally just being smarter than everyone else. He beat the market year after year after year. This is a bloke who was not born into riches, created riches. But I'll tell you the thing I admire most, Steph. This is a bloke who stepped into public life with dignity. He's someone who I would point my kids at and say, if you wanted to go into finance, be like Warren Buffett. He's a bloke who understands with great, with enormous wealth comes great responsibility. He gives back. He lives a modest life. I wouldn't mind if he wanted to buy himself a few extra burgers. That would be fine. But the idea, I mean, I just don't want any of us to ever lose sight of

0: I just like that Justin tells his kids, if you want to get into finance, be like Warren Buffett. To that, I say, no duh, he's better at it than anyone else on the planet.
1: Yeah,
0: I tell my kids if they want to play basketball, be like Jordan.
1: I mean, but that's exactly it. You know, we talk in Silicon Valley about unicorns all the time, these companies that are going to make billions of dollars in returns. Warren Buffett is truly a unicorn. He does a thing that nobody knows how to do well, which is create a big conglomerate, buying lots of different kinds of companies. That shouldn't work. Most people have given up that strategy. He alone can make it work. And that's the problem with this succession plan, which is that he truly is a Jordan-level genius. And I don't know how you replace Jordan. The Bulls certainly didn't figure it out. So I also think I want to echo what Justin said. He is a truly, seems to be a truly normal and decent human being, a model for public life. I have family in Omaha. They see him all the time. He's just a normal guy in town there going out to get ice cream still to this day. And that is a model. You know, no matter what you want success in, you should be a normal person with normal values. And he seems to have held on to that.
0: Or perhaps I would say that Jordan is a Buffett-level player. Finally, I want to ask you about Alex Karp from Palantir. He's now joining the call to regulate artificial intelligence, but not necessarily for safety. He says it's about lawsuits. Watch this.
2: The view that I believe they have is these businesses have to be nationalized, because if you don't nationalize them, every single one of my clients is going to sue. You have to find a way to set reasonable guidelines that are enforced, but you can't do it. The first line of defense is you're liable for your own actions. So it's a weird twist. They're asking for societal regulation to get out of the first line of defense, which is if you build a technology that can destroy 10% of the world, that is that has civil and criminal liability attached to it.
0: Forever ruthless, Justin. Don't worry about the fact that it can destroy the world. Worry about the fact that you might get sued that it can destroy the world.
3: Look, I actually think that's great news. If you were to invent something that destroys the world, I think you should go to jail. I think you should be liable. And I think we should sue you like crazy. That's actually how the economy is meant to work. Look, there's deep and important issues here. These tools are immensely powerful. The standard, not standard, a school of thought in economics is laissez-faire, let it rip, market forces, she'll be right, everything works. That might be a reasonable thing to say in the market for wheat. With AI, we have concentrated interests. We have national security concerns. We have threats of we have a tool so powerful it could be used against us in all sorts of ways. I refuse to think about regulation, fingers in his ears, hands over his eyes approach of the president is actually far worse than this self-interested bloke calling for nationalization. You've got to take the issue seriously.
0: All right, Justin and Brendan, thank you for joining me this morning. Also, Justin, I like your best dad mug. When we come back, do you remember, I'm sure you do, Donald Trump's $1.8 billion anti-weaponization fund? Well, despite AG Todd Blanche declaring that thing was going to be dead, he said it last month. Well, the DOJ, that reports to him, is back in court today fighting for its revival. You're watching Money, Power, Politics, and this matters.

0: Okay, so in about 20 minutes, lawyers for the Trump administration are going to head back to court for arguments over the nearly $1.8 billion so-called anti-weaponization fund. Remember that thing? That was the taxpayer fund created to compensate people who claim they were targeted by the government, like the January 6 rioters. But after receiving huge bipartisan backlash, Attorney General Todd Blanche said during his confirmation hearing, this thing was dead. So my question, why is it back? Why are we having this hearing today? Joining me now from outside the courthouse in Virginia, MS Now legal affairs reporter Fallon Gallagher. Fallon, what the heck's going on here?
1: So, Steph, you know that famous movie quote, the scene in Dumb and Dumber, you have Jim Carrey and he's talking to the love interest and he's like,
0: so you're telling me there's a chance.
1: That's exactly what. Well, that's all I can think about this week with this case. And that is because you have the attorney general who says that he killed the fund, but left a bunch of loopholes. You have the Department of Justice asking this judge today to dismiss the case, which would remove the only legal roadblock. But here's the real kicker. Back in June, when she blocked this fund, she gave the Department of Justice a get out of jail free card. She said if you file a declaration under penalty of perjury that you're not going to move forward with this fund in any way, shape or form, I'll dismiss this case. They didn't do that. And yet we're back here in court today and they're asking her to dismiss the case.
0: Okay, one other thing. I also want to ask you about a judge ordering the Department of Justice to turn over documents that are related to a woman who's accused both Donald Trump and Jeffrey Epstein of sexual abuse. What can you tell us about this?
1: Yeah, so we have a federal judge in D.C. who ordered the Department of Justice to hand over those documents to him for his review. Notably, that's not releasing them publicly. And the Department of Justice had been trying to withhold those, saying that it was duplicative because they already had the typed up versions of that, that they didn't really understand why the judge would need to see the handwritten versions of that. Judge isn't buying it. He says he needs those. Trump administration is appealing. But there's also another big thing that came out of that order, and that is that that judge is weighing the possibility of holding attorney General Todd Blanche in contempt. That's a really big deal. He says that it's premature right now, but if he doesn't comply with this order and turn over those handwritten notes, he could hold the Attorney General of the United States in contempt.
0: Fallon, thank you so much, and I sincerely appreciate you bringing Dumb and Dumber to us this morning. When we return, a story I am absolutely thrilled to talk about, a lesson that disagreement does not always have to lead to disconnect. We're taking you to Bucks County. You're welcome.

0: You know, on this show, we like to talk about how we can find ways to come together despite our political differences. For many people, those differences were heightened during the COVID pandemic. But as the nation began to get back to normal, the fault lines just kept getting deeper. Now a new documentary looks at how that happened in one Pennsylvania community and how it changed the people who live there. The film is called Bucks County, USA.
1: The school closure enraged wide swaths of the community. We are now much more politicized and aware of the power that the school board has.
2: There was the COVID stuff and getting the kids back into school, but then there was something else.
3: Conservatives truly, truly believe schools are turning out liberal, leftist, indoctrinated children.
4: I see more pride flags in my school than American flags, and it makes people who have a different opinion than that feel a little unsafe.
0: Bucks County premieres on PBS this Sunday. It took directors Robert May and Barry Levinson 4 years to make. Robert May joins me now, and I am grateful. For anybody who is not familiar with Bucks County, it is a beautiful part of Pennsylvania, just outside of Philadelphia. Why did you choose to focus on this community? Because I went to school. I went to Lehigh. Our audience knows that. It's a pretty special place.
5: Well, I think initially we thought about going across the country, and
0: you don't need to.
5: Right. And Barry Levinson, quite frankly, said, you know, he compared it to Our Town, the movie and the play,
0: yeah.
5: Our Town, and that we should focus on one specific town, and we picked Bucks County, partly because of a New York Times Daily podcast about the school board wars in Bucks County, because we thought, interesting, if we're going to tell a story about political division, it would be great to have sort of an underbelly story to be able to frame it around. And that was the school board wars, where parents would come to the school board meetings and bring all the national stuff and conversation literally into the school board meetings.
0: But all the national stuff and conversation, were those things really happening in those schools? Or was it people were sort of locked down during COVID, scrolling on their phones at a time when media is divided and their fears or their tensions get heightened by that social media, and then they're bringing it to those meetings, whether or not those things are even happening in their schools?
5: Well, they were. I mean, there was LGBTQ issues, book bans, all of that was actually happening there. And the parents, you know, are all good natured. They were fighting for their children on both sides. And it was life and death for many of these parents. But the bottom line is they were fighting for the benefit of their kids' education.
0: Okay, but isn't that the most beautiful and most important part? They were all good-natured and they were fighting for the benefit of their children. Isn't that the thing we keep missing here?
5: Yeah, but the problem is the division and lack of civility was also part of it. And so if a parent had a point of view, they couldn't just come in there and, you know, respectfully disagree with somebody, and they weren't even listening. It was all crosstalk, just like it is around the country with other issues. All the kind of political discourse you see was brought directly into the school board, and so they couldn't civilly talk about the kinds of things that they were concerned about. They were crosstalking. They weren't listening to each other at all. By the way, you know, when you're constantly talking, you're not listening at all, so you're not even listening to the person that is trying to get a point across.
0: You highlight different relationships, but specifically these two 14-year-olds, right? Evie and Vanessa, the best of friends, but whose parents were clearly on different sides. Explain their story to us.
5: Well, when we discovered the fact that the people we were talking to, these two particular folks, the Martinos and the Caseys, had daughters that were best friends, we wanted to talk to them as well. It took a while for us to convince them to work with us, though, because they were concerned that just being part of this project would break their friendship. But eventually, we earned their trust, and they were amenable to doing it. And, you know, you kind of fall in love with these girls because nothing is interfering with their friendship, and they're very articulate and very intelligent, and yet their parents are still struggling to this day to get along. But the point about the parents I want to make is they both saw the value in allowing their daughters to be best friends, and they didn't interfere with that. And that says something. No matter how much they were fighting themselves, they allowed their daughters to be friends and best friends, and they're still best friends through all of this.
0: And where are things now? I mean, you were embedded in the community for 4 years. Did you think it was going to take you that long to make this film? Like, what story is it that you came out with?
5: No, we, in fact, it was going to be a one-off documentary, period, like a 90-minute documentary. And there was so much material that we had and was so complicated. And the series is so nuanced. It's the kind of thing you need to see every episode to really understand what, how the arc is for each of these characters and the community itself.
0: It's fantastic. I'm so grateful to meet you. I'm grateful for this project. Congratulations.
5: Thank you.
0: Why watch football on Sunday? Now you got Bucks County. When we come back, we're going to enter the group chat. I promise it's going to be a good one. Ed Ellison, Ben Winkler, Dan Nathan, Nayara Huck are standing by. It's Ed's first time. Let's see how he does. I'm not so sure.

0: Good morning, ladies and gentlemen. It is 10 a.m. on the East Coast, 7 a.m. out West. I am Stephanie Ruhle. Welcome back to the second hour of Money, Power, Politics. It is time for the group chat. And with just 46 short days to go until the midterms, there is new reporting from the New York Times this week revealing the map has actually turned hard against Republicans. I see you nodding. In Republican districts that Donald Trump carried by double digits, some of them are suddenly competitive. And in some states, GOP operatives are privately debating if the race has already fallen out of reach. But it's not that hard to see why. Follow the money flying out of voters' pockets, and you will find a staggering fuel prices, a never-ending war in Iran, and a Federal Reserve that just hiked interest rates, making it more expensive to borrow and carry credit. And they did it because of inflation. To put a single number on it, Democrats are up nearly 9 points on the generic ballot. But the Wall Street Journal is out with reporting that Republicans are holding on to a massive cash advantage, and neither party is particularly popular with anyone right now. All right, let's enter the group chat. And guess what? We got some newcomers. Let's see how it goes. Ben Winkler, former chair of the Wisconsin Democratic Party. Ed Elson, host of the Prof G Markets podcast. Dan Nathan, co-founder of Risk Reversal and a CNBC Fast Money contributor. And Nayara Huck, former White House senior director and former State Department senior advisor. Okay, Ben, you spent 6 long years building the operation that flipped Wisconsin. Tell us about the map right now.
1: This is a nightmare map for the Republican Party. But the nightmare map reflects a nightmare overall situation. And the reason goes back to 2024. Nationally, there was a 6-point swing.
0: 2024, when Donald Trump won.
1: When
0: lots of people were saying, not Kamala Harris, she's running a perfect campaign.
1: So 6-point swing nationally to the GOP that year. Why was that? Was it because all these people woke up and discovered that they loved Donald Trump? They were MAGA? No, that was a vote for change, mostly driven, number one issue by far, by prices, by inflation, the cost of living. People were like, this costs too much, I want something else. So they tried to change the channel. But it turns out they changed the channel in the wrong direction. Those exact voters who swung to Trump last time, they're so mad right now. There's a boomerang happening in real time across the country. A lot of the Republican gerrymandering is going to blow up because the voters who went to Trump, now they're swinging back even harder in the Democratic direction. In my state, the Paul Ryan's old congressional district, the first congressional district, there's an ER nurse who worked in the Veterans Administration named Mitchell Berman. He is now on the red to blue list to flip a district that's been in Republican hands for decades. There's a moment that is happening right now where Republicans who've never faced a seriously competitive race are looking at their political obituaries coming down the pike in less than 6 weeks. This is an extraordinary moment. And wherever you are, Democrats, go on offense.
0: Okay, this is an extraordinary moment. But Democrats are really good at messing up their own game.
2: I'm not convinced that it's going to be because of Democrats. Clearly, it's a change election. Clearly, people are angry about the economy, but there's also a massive generational change happening. And so even in primaries, Democratic primaries, where there was a young person who sounded centrist, like in Massachusetts, congressional race, the Senate race there, voters in the Democratic Party went for the person with younger sounding policies, right? Even though Ed Markey is of a different generation, he was looking for accountability for Gaza and Israel. He was talking against the war. He was talking against billionaires and the oligarchy. Like, that is what is resonating with those folks who are in the horseshoe of politics, which is, frankly, the majority of voters. We keep talking Republicans and Democrats. The majority of voters are unaffiliated right now because they're sick of both parties.
0: Ed, the Youngs.
3: I think the Youngs are very upset with everything that's happening right now. I think this is as much as a layup as it could be. I mean, when we just look at the economy, I've written down some of the price increases that we've seen since the war. Corn prices up 16%, wheat prices up 23%, cotton 32%, rice up 49%, diesel prices up nearly 60%. As we know, that is an input into the rest of the economy, which is why we're seeing the inflation that we're seeing. And I think people can put it together. There is basically one reason that this is all happening. There's one reason why your wages are actually falling below the growth of inflation, and it's the president, because he made two decisions. One was the tariffs, which added almost a full percentage point increase to inflation. The other was the war, which he said we weren't going to get into. And then, of course, now we're at beyond 200 days in this war. So I just
0: think analysts no longer even predicting when it's going to end.
3: Exactly. Now they're just saying uncle, and they're saying, I don't know what's going to happen. That was what we saw from some of the bank research. So I just think it's very rare to have a situation where the economic problems of an entire nation are so obviously attributable to one person and one person alone. Usually you have exogenous events that happen, and then we start to try to deal with those things, like COVID. It causes a supply chain shock, and then we can argue about how we dealt with that as a nation, but it was a response to an event that happened. This is entirely of our own making. It's entirely of one person's making. Everyone sees that. So I just don't see how there could be any success here, especially if this is a referendum on the president, which I think he's making it.
0: Dr. Dan, hold on, let's go to Dan.
4: He's good.
5: He already won the hip hop, man. I knew it.
0: As soon as he said, I wrote down numbers, Dan looked down and said, yes.
4: Yeah, but if he gets this old, you'll start to remember numbers.
0: There you go.
4: I'll tell you, Ed.
0: Let's add in the Fed, right? So the Fed is raising rates to curb inflation, but the fact that they're raising rates, that means for the next 6 weeks, while we're going into this election, that means borrowing costs are up.
4: Yeah, no doubt. And we know where those borrowing costs hurt the most, right? So it's auto loans, and we're starting to see delinquencies going up there. It's obviously mortgages, that sort of thing. It's, you know, a whole host of other things that are attached to this short-term lending rate, but it's also those longer-term rates. They're worried about the 10-year U.S. Treasury yield. The interesting thing about that is that when, you know, Secretary Bessent, Treasury Secretary Bessent, they came in
0: the House. He'd call him the House. Yes. That's what we know.
4: Yeah, that's right. We did that last week.
0: Yes.
4: He was targeting, the administration was targeting that interest rate. They were targeting, you know, that 10-year Treasury yield. And, you know, the irony is that, yes, the stock market has gone up, but that yield has gone up a lot. And that's the one that I think affects most of the folks who don't own assets. Now, I just want to say one other thing. You guys make me so nervous, the confidence about this map and that sort of thing and the change election. And yes, we get it. It's about the economy. But if you look at the polls, and I know, Ben, this is stuff that you know, they've been so wrong, you know, going back to 16 and outside the margin of error, you know. And so when you think about this, it feels like a layup because the economy is the thing. And it was the thing in 24. It was actually the thing in 2020 for a whole host of reasons.
0: It's always newsflash. Yeah. No matter what, you know, people like say, it's always the thing. The majority of people do not care about politics. They don't like any politicians on any side of the aisle. They want to take care of their family and they want a good life. It's always about the economy.
4: Right.
2: And here's what Trump has done, right? Not to your point, he's also made it about himself. He keeps telling people, I'm in charge. You don't need anybody but me. Even about AI now, he's taking responsibility. So he keeps boomeranging it back to himself. And speaking of the prices with winter coming, heating oil, most of the Northeast relies on natural gas, heating oil. It's now almost double what it was, $6.14 a gallon.
0: Damn.
2: That's 5 million people. So this is only getting worse as we head into election season, but literally the winter at a time when now Trump managed to insert himself into a war in the Middle East that blocked off not one, but two choke points for how energy gets distributed.
3: Yeah, and it's such a losing strategy to make it about himself, which is exactly what he did with this midterm convention in Texas. He said, this is all about me. If you like me, then you should go vote for us at the midterms, which is hilarious because his approval rating is in the toilet right now.
6: So it's not only that, he has this huge war chest, but he's saying he wants the ads to be about him.
3: Yes.
6: He wants his face in the ads. We played this whole scenario out in Wisconsin in 2025. Elon Musk decided he was going to try to buy the Wisconsin State Supreme Court race.
0: I forgot about that. That was a really big one.
6: So Democrats were outspent, which, by the way, Democrats will be outspent in this election. Elon Musk decided to fund ads that always showed Donald Trump. And then Democrats put on ads that also showed Elon Musk. Guess who the two most unpopular figures in the country were at that moment?
0: Wow.
6: It was Donald Trump and Elon Musk. So their money turned into ads that drove out Democratic turnout. And I think we can see Trump doing the same thing now because he's so wrapped up in his own ego. He can't imagine that he should focus on what voters are concerned about, which is gas prices and home heating oil and grocery prices and anything that moves on a truck. But to your point, although I feel great about the House, as you can hear, I am really concerned about the races that are not getting national attention.
0: Like what?
6: So I'm thinking about races like the governor's races in Wisconsin, Arizona, in Georgia. We have governor's races where the governors will certify the next presidential election, and Democrats are being massively outspent by Republicans, often by election deniers who like funded January 6th. They're pouring their money into these races that affect the certification of 2028.
0: Okay, no offense, but doesn't that show just how damn clever Republicans are. Right. Like we can sit here and we can dump on them all day. But when you lay something like that out right there, you're like, these are the people that are going to certify the election. And it always feels like, damn, you can mock them all you want. But like they figure it out where it counts.
1: I unfortunately, this is the case. We're up. I mean, they tried a coup last time. Wisconsin's Republican candidate for governor is a guy named Tom Tiffany. His staffer opened up the Capitol for the fake electors to get in. And then he voted to throw out the Electoral College votes when it came to the vote in the House. And his biggest backer, more than half his campaign budget, comes from this one multi-billionaire couple that happened to have funded the January 6th rally.
0: No way.
1: If he gets in, Wisconsin's the tipping point state in multiple presidential elections. That could be a threat to the whole country's secure, free, and fair election in 2028. So this is David Crowley versus Tom Tiffany, not the national spotlight at this moment, but this might be the race that has the biggest effect on the entire country 2 years from now.
4: Yeah, I think there's also a lesson that we kind of don't spend enough time on, that Jan 6, it wasn't just about, you know, like this election denial and just some of the criminality that went on to try to get those votes. It also our institutions held, you know, and I think that's something that's really important when you think about it. And I think you're, you know, the governor race in Wisconsin, yes, it's really important for all the reasons that you just mentioned, but think about going back to, was it Raffensperger, you know, who is the you know, state attorney general in Georgia. I mean, you know, folks will push back. They will understand that they need to have a legacy. They're going to have a future. And the most important part about that is Trump will be gone, you know, in after 28, you know, he's not sticking around. And so, you know, I think, well,
0: okay, but hold on.
2: So, we're making like, eyes at each other.
1: I think we're thinking the same thing.
0: Trump's not going to be around.
2: Yeah.
0: It's very difficult for anyone, either in the political community or the business community, to ever have a long term. We live in a world of ultimate short-termism.
3: I think that's exactly right. I mean, to the point
0: that's about... who Ed gets invited by. Right,
5: what a right great there. Point to
3: I
5: make.
3: I'm playing my cards right. She's job, right. Ed. I don't know about you guys.
0: Great job, Ed. Yes.
3: Look, the competence that you point out about the Republicans, I think, is a fair point. And your point about, you know, is this really a layup? I think it is a layup for the Democrats. That doesn't mean I believe that they're necessarily going to make the layup. And I think this is the point here. If they cannot make the layup, this is a massive indictment of the competence of the Democratic Party, because literally all of the facts are on their side. That is a huge position of strength to be starting from. Now, I've seen Democrats snatch defeat from the jaws of victory before, and I don't see any reason why it couldn't happen again. But I think that this is the thing to focus on for the Democratic Party. I mean, this is your moment. And you don't even have to be that persuasive. You don't even have to fashion that creative of an argument. All you have to do is literally just say all of the facts, simplify them down, tell them in a row, say all of the facts about the economy. Talk about what he's saying with these tariff dividends, which is going to explode the deficit by another $1.3 trillion. The same guy who said he was going to balance the budget. I mean, he's wrong on almost every single issue.
2: I wish people voted on facts, but they vote on feelings.
3: Yes.
0: Okay, but here's the thing, okay? We talk all the time how people can be influenced by politicians, they can be influenced by the media. Farmers know exactly how they have been impacted by Trump policies, and still, Democrats cannot seem to win their votes. Why?
1: First thing is, where do people get news and information? What world do they live in?
0: But
1: what are their neighbors
0: matter.
1: Talking about?
0: It
1: but let me speak to this.
0: Watching the newsroom, you know that you cannot sell your soybeans to China.
1: This is what's changing right now. So Western Wisconsin grows a lot of soybeans. Farmers are going into bankruptcy. They're desperate. They know exactly who put the tariffs up. They also know Tom Tiffany, running for governor, voted for those tariffs. They know that the machine parts that they need in order to fix their farm equipment is vastly more expensive because of Donald Trump's policies. So we're seeing a shift. Western Wisconsin is one of the swingiest parts of the state. That's Derek Van Orden. He's a MAGA Republican congressman who was at the January 6th rally, by the way. He's up against Rebecca Cook, who grew up on a dairy farm. She's a waitress. She's going to win that district. And that's a district that Trump won walking away in 2024. That's the swing that's happening right now. It's not every farmer, but a ton of farmers are like, even though I am conservative, this is not working for me. We cannot stick with this.
0: Last word to you.
2: So look at what happened in Montana, where John Tester, locally born, locally raised, a farmer, an active farmer, right, could not break through against a carpetbagger, you know, investment guy who literally is directly responsible for the fact that people are being priced out of their homes in so that people outside the state can come and hang out in Montana. We are, though, starting to see that the aspiration that people were voting with, like, oh, I want to be like that guy, is starting to fade. And that's, I think, going to be a key part of this, is voting for a different type of aspiration. Maybe the reality check is hitting. I'm looking at truck drivers and what they're paying for diesel, how upset they are that the Trump promises haven't broken through. And right, as you said, it goes to all of the inputs, but them activating and organizing online as truck drivers, they have time, they are committed to making things work for themselves.
1: I think this, what both of these things speak to, people, you know, they may not hear the latest cotton price rise, but they have their lived experience, mm-hmm. real life. They actually have to fill up their gas tank, and then they have to fill up their grocery cart. 100%. Everything that moves in a truck mm-hmm. is more expensive now. I was hanging out
2: And truck drivers are very informed. They listen to a lot of radio all day.
1: They absolutely do.
3: And is anyone actually going to be blaming the price of groceries on Biden or on wokeness? I mean, that seems to be the thing that we're hearing on Fox News all the time. They have nothing else to talk about than a culture war and wokeness. I think, generally speaking, most people understand that the reason that their lives are more expensive is because of the president. I think that that is something that is generally accepted. I think that we're seeing it in the polling numbers. I think we're seeing it in his approval rating. And I think that that's going to matter when it comes to the midterms. I don't think you can talk about trans women and in sports and that that's going to be enough to compensate for the fact that people's lives have gotten materially more difficult ever since this guy was put in charge.
0: We're going to take a quick break. Do not go anywhere. The conversation continues in just 90 seconds.

0: Let's get back to the group chat. Okay, Trump told Axios this week that he is facing a big decision on whether or not to annihilate the Iranian regime, but he will not say whether he's going to do that before or after the midterms. Can you just give us a quick reality check? Because whether it's the $5,000 checks to the American people or whatever the story is of the day, this war is raging. And even the idea that it was just going to be an economic pressure campaign, now Trump is back using the word annihilation.
1: Yeah, if the United States under Trump was able to annihilate Iran and the regime, it probably could have done that already. And that's the challenge, is Trump has bought into this rhetoric, also with the Secretary of War, that the military exists and is capable of annihilation. The military exists for defending U.S. interests, which is why under Republican and Democratic presidents, the U.S. has not launched a war on Iran, because it knows Iran is a chaos agent. And that is what we have seen unfolding throughout, which is Iran now dealing with Yemen, dealing with Saudi Arabia, has turned our allies upside down in the region. Now Iran has control over not only the Strait of Hormuz, but influence over the Red Sea. This is a direct line from attacking Iran to oil prices, gas prices in the United States. But the toughest part of this, I think, for Trump is he just doesn't have the mental or emotional bandwidth to stay any course when it comes to war.
0: Even if he did, is there an exit plan? Is there a plan? Is there a conceivable plan to get out? Even many of the most capable people in the military, Pete Hegseth, has pushed out.
2: This administration is not capable, to your point, of actually advancing any kind of strategy. They just need to end the war. This has not been a success.
0: But how can they end it and claim victory? Like, I can't find a
1: lane. Any war needs to end in some kind of negotiated settlement. And that just goes fundamentally against how Trump operates. The idea of settling or giving anything up to just stop a process.
2: We are trapped in his brain, in his narcissism, in his obsession with, you know, saving his own face, in his, you know, he wants to build triumphal arches, but he's not winning. And the result in states around the country is gas that people can't afford. It is hitting people directly in their pocketbook in a way that's more visceral than the economic impact of any war in my lifetime. It is a perfect storm for the GOP to kind of self-immolate, especially because Trump ran on being the guy who gets us out of forever wars, not the guy who starts them. But this war needs to be stopped. And frankly, Congress needs to stop it. It needs to do the War Powers Act resolution. And all these Republicans, because they haven't actually joined the effort to stop the war, they own the war too. That's part of the problem for the Republicans in the House.
0: How much longer can markets ignore this? Like, I get it. Corporate profits are booming. Productivity is up. But every investor I've spoken to for the last 6 months have loved playing this down. It's just a short-term operation. It's not.
3: Well, the bond market's not ignoring it. And that's what we were just talking about right there. And that's the thing that actually has the potential to really kind of weigh on the economy. We just talked about what the Fed needs to do to kind of rein in, you know, the inflation that is really obviously hurting Americans. And it's hurting low-end Americans. And that's the thing. I think your point, about the stock market, those who own stocks are really not that adversely affected right now. And so at some point, if we were to have a material pullback, and it could happen because something about AI, there's a whole host of reasons. But right now, it doesn't feel like geopolitics are the thing that's going to affect the stock market. Now, this is kind of ironic in a way. Go back to the first Trump administration. You know, they ripped up the JCPOA, right? And since then, what have they done? They put sanctions, right? That was the thing. They were going to put sanctions in Iran, in their economy, and try to force the regime, right, to, you know, just, I don't know, acquiesce about their nuclear program. Well, that didn't work, right? Now what's going on is Iran has sanctions on us. And they actually have the control in that regard because we don't have the political will to continue to go. That's what you guys are all saying in this manner. But they do have the political will to have their citizenry suffer from economic sanctions. And so that's the reason why, if the Iranians want to continue to go this way, the only way we got to get out of this is annihilation. You know, because you can't keep threatening. I'm not saying that's what we should do. What I'm saying is, it's like, I don't think the Iranians take our threats particularly serious right now. And that's why I think they have the upper hand, sadly, with what's going on with the Strait of Hormuz.
0: Last word to you, Ed.
4: Yeah, I think this could honestly go on for years. And I've talked to geopolitical experts on my show, and they have agreed with me. To me, this looks similar to Iraq. It looks similar to Afghanistan. Very similar things were said at the beginning of those wars that it was only going to last a couple of weeks. That's literally what Trump told us. We're in the seventh month of this war. I see no reason why this wouldn't continue to drag on the way it is. I think that what you talk about with the stock market is an important point. I think a lot of people feel very frustrated because oftentimes we want the markets to reflect what we feel the reality is on the ground. A lot of Americans
0: feel... But we're not rooting against the stock market. We don't want our 401ks to fail.
4: But I think a lot of people see that they're struggling economically, and then suddenly they look at the stock market and it looks like, oh, everything's great. Well, it doesn't feel great for me. And I think that can be sometimes you want a sense of catharsis. You want the markets to reflect what feels like your reality. But to Dan's point, the bond markets are telling a very, very different story at this point. And it's, I think the reason they are so different is because they're honestly different people. Mm-hmm. They're different investors who have different priorities. Stock investors are correctly looking for all the ways in which things could go right. And there are a lot of things that could go right. AI could be a massive profit for America. It could drive huge amounts of wealth. The bond investors are looking at what could go wrong. And they're looking at what's happening in terms of inflation, in terms of this inflationary debt spiral, where we're at $2 trillion in deficits, on track for that this year. It could go higher to more than $3 trillion if he issues these ridiculous tariff dividends, which I don't think he's going to do. But now they do have to price that. And we're seeing that in the yields, which are rising, which are going to result in higher interest rates, higher borrowing costs, which is actually going to make this entire thing even worse for Americans if you're trying to buy a car or if you're trying to buy a home. So I think it's the bond markets that are going to have more of an effect on the politics and the economy than the stock markets, which at this point, all they really care about is AI.
0: We say it here all the time, the bond market. That's the real daddy. The group chat is staying put right after the break. We're going to talk AI, the new bipartisan effort on Capitol Hill aimed at regulating AI. Is this something Congress can actually come together on? I'm not sure about it. And later, how Ed Sheeran's stadium tour has turned into a messy fight over free speech and the humanitarian crisis in Gaza. You're watching Money Power Politics.

0: control their access. The group chat is still here. These guys have a plan. Do you buy it? Do you believe it? I mean, skeptics out there would say, I don't know, social media companies have been out there for 15 plus years and we all complain about them, and these same lawmakers go out with their lobbyists four nights a week.
1: Yeah, we haven't seen almost any substantive regulation of big tech companies, despite the fact that we have evidence of the harms that they have been levying on American people, especially young people. And yeah, we have seen basically no federal acts enacted. But on this issue, I'm like, at least they're trying. At least they're trying to do something about this. I think that this argument that we shouldn't have any regulation whatsoever because we're in this competition with China, I understand where they're coming from, but I don't think it's rooted really in the evidence, because when we look at China and their regulation of AI, it's a lot stricter than America's. They have all of these registration requirements, they have labeling requirements, they have very strict ID laws on who can access AI software and access deepfake software. So when we look at China, if that is why we're trying to rein in any form of regulation, I don't think China is a good reason right now. I think if we were to look at China, we say, actually, they're regulating AI more strictly than we are.
2: Yeah, I disagree 100%, and I'll just tell you why. I mean, like, that China, we've seen what they do. We see how they harness technology. We see that they can put up a firewall for their people, and they can dictate the technology that they want their citizenry and their intelligence community and their defense. And they're also doing a digital Belt and Road right now. If you think about the way that they are building AI models, they want to get them out to the world. And if we are going to regulate them heavily, then we're going to see different regions not using our technology, not using our models. And this is a really important dichotomy. And this is obviously, this technology is literally going to define the superpower for the next 100 years.
0: But do you think that's why these current AI giants, right? Steve Eisman said it on CNBC yesterday. Do you think this is one of the reasons these AI giants are now calling for regulation?
2: Well, I think it comes down to
0: basically build a moat around themselves for regulatory capture. Because they would be, hold on one second, because they'd be in a situation where they would be so big and powerful, all of these newcomers can't even make their way in.
2: They already are all, you know, I mean, when you think about it, they're going to have so much capital. I mean, both Anthropic and OpenAI are planning to go public. They'll probably have a $2 trillion market cap. And, you know, when you think about it, they can do whatever they want. They have access to all of the hardware that they need to build out data centers, to train the models, you know, to kind of sell ultimately to all the big companies that are going to be building agents that are going to give crazy productivity. But it's also about the government. We saw this brouhaha as it relates to Anthropic and OpenAI and who is willing to give them their models to do stuff within, you know, the defense apparatus, that sort of thing. So, I mean, to me, I actually think, you know, China is the one to go down parallel paths with. I don't think we need to regulate it in the manner in which the Chinese do, but we need to be very cognizant of it.
0: Ben.
3: The public is freaked out about this, and they're right to be freaked out about this. And it is possible to curb the risk, and that's to, you know, maybe it's human existence, maybe it's the entire internet getting hacked, maybe it's jobs being massively displaced without a plan for transition, all these different things. There are tons of good policy ideas to actually create protections that can try to find the upside and make sure everyone benefits from it, but not walk off a cliff. And the reason why Trump is saying he's the guardrail, the only guardrail we need, is that he's bought and paid for by the wealthiest people on planet Earth. This is a fight where the public, Democrats, Republicans, independents, everyone wants to put some rules in place so humans are in charge and that the public actually has
0: except
3: a say.
0: Except a small group
3: except
0: of people.
3: Except tiny group of people
0: stood
3: at the
0: around
3: very
0: the
3: top.
0: President
2: and the worst people.
3: Yes.
4: So fun fact, I served on the House China Committee for several months. And one of the things that we were looking at in a bipartisan way is the China pacing challenge. And so what you're hearing from these AI researchers, like 1,500 of them wrote a letter over the summer. That's, you know, after that now Sam Altman is writing his letter. They're talking about it as a pacing challenge. They already see themselves as so far advanced from what China has done, but their concern is that in 10 years, the longer term play, will they have enough guardrails built in to avoid these catastrophes? And the catastrophe isn't necessarily the first option, oh, superintelligence takes over. It's not even necessarily the second, which is the bad actors who come and make something using AI. It's the AI integrates so much into so many different industries, and AI being at the same time really smart and really stupid, that without some of the systemic inside model guardrails, some stupid error is going to lead to a industry-wide, potentially 9/11 type catastrophic event.
0: Why do we
4: this is the real fear they have, is for this. And the second fear is they don't want it coming from the government. They see what's happening with this blue wave. They want to be able to navigate and manage themselves and not have a bunch of democratic socialists tell them what to do.
0: But then why are we blaming the AI? Like, the AI is going to get so advanced, the AI can kill us. It's the people who are developing the AI.
4: Yes.
0: It's not the machine, it's the human.
4: Yes.
1: Yeah, this is the problem with this entire conversation, is that there is a fundamental lack of accountability on any side of the conversation.
0: Yes.

0: percent within the decade. Yep. Just to spell out what that means, that's 3 years. So that's from a current employee of the company. That to me is a corporate communication by the company. That means that Anthropic is responsible for the message that they put out, which means Dario Amodei is responsible for the message that was put out. And yet instead of taking accountability for what he has said, he is continuing to go on Twitter and go online and talk about how he's scared about all the things. It's like, you developed this technology. But again, also the accountability is on the government too. Because if what we're seeing here is that these people and these companies are not taking accountability for their own harmful technologies, then now it's the government's responsibility to do something about that. They need to hand subpoenas to Anthropic and to OpenAI and get clarity as to actually what are they talking about? What do they mean?
1: How
0: do they?
1: Let's investigate, but let's slow things down. Let's slow things down. If you had a company, there's all these companies making fusion. And if you had the group of scientists that are the closest to getting a breakthrough in fusion saying, hey, we think we're about to create this new form of energy, but we think there's a 10% chance it'll ignite the Earth's atmosphere and kill everyone on Earth. I wouldn't say like, hey, you know, that seems weird. I think what I would do is like immediately start investigations, get some laws passed, like do everything we can to like, let's just
0: pull back on a philosopher onto a podcast to talk about it. You would actually go to them and you would hand them the subpoena. You'd bring them in front of Congress.
2: Who are you asking to do this? Right? A gerontocracy that runs our country right now.
1: Yeah, but you know what? They're the only government we've got.
2: The average age, let's be clear, the average age of a U.S. representative right now, Senate and House, is 67 years old. Right? Like this is what is at stake in this election. And so if they are not, and I don't
3: know. But here's the thing. It doesn't matter what these lawmakers think. Lawmakers don't think anything. They do what
2: they don't even understand the technology. How can they regulate it?
3: They don't have to know what's happening. They know how to do what their voters demand. Yeah. And it doesn't even matter what Donald Trump is saying. We are now seeing an overwhelming majority of Americans that have no political affiliation, not just say, I don't want a data center in my backyard. They are saying, I am panic stricken. If you do not do something, I'm voting you out. Yes.
1: Absolutely. And they're right to do that.
3: This happened, how to get re-elected.
1: This happened with nuclear, you know, nuclear technology, nuclear weapons, nuclear energy. We created the International Atomic Energy Agency, the federal, you know, the National Regulatory Committee. We got experts in who understood the technology, and we gave them some power to make sure we didn't have, you know, giant nuclear disasters and accidental launches and all this kind of stuff. Let's get on that. We don't need every member of Congress to be an AI scientist. What we need to do is get them to hire some AI scientists and give them some power to get inside these companies.
2: Why you do need people in Congress and in the Senate who actually care and are responsive to people's interests and not whatever Trump says, because Trump thinks he's the solution to AI, right? Like you have all of the pieces of the puzzle there. That's what's at stake this election.
1: Absolutely.
0: Could I respond to Dan's point, which I agree with you that what we want is for America to be the leader. We want America to be the leader in every technology, in every business. I think that what you're saying is that the problem that will get in our way of achieving that outcome is Washington. But I think what I'm seeing right now, and is evident in this conversation, the thing that will get in the way of advancing technology is the fact that so many Americans hate this thing. And that's what the opposition is going to be. And I have another stat I've written down. When you look at China, 80% of Chinese people are excited about AI. In America, it's less than a third. We're lower than any other nation in terms of our excitement about this technology. That tells me that we need to do something differently so that we're actually interested in making this technology, advancing it such that it actually works for us. But the way that it's working right now with these just constant doomerous threats every second, and the fact that we don't seem to have a regulatory body that takes any of it that seriously, that to me is just means that we're going to be more upset about this and we're not going
3: to
0: advance.
3: We have to take a commercial break. Okay. Dan, you know why I'm laughing? Because every time Ed wants to say something, he says, and I've written it. I'm going to tell you this, and I wrote it down. And if he wrote it down, it counts. Nobody's going anywhere. If this wasn't chaotic enough, we're going to talk about different chaos, new chaos surrounding the Ed Sheeran tour. Now, you're going to tell you a fun fact about Ed Sheeran that you did not know, but how all of this, we're going to get serious, is putting the crisis in Gaza back in the spotlight. We're talking about freedom of speech.

0: Okay, Patriots owner Robert Kraft says he is now donating $2 million to humanitarian aid in Gaza after a whole lot of controversy took place this week. Okay, last week, the rapper Macklemore announced he would not be opening for the Ed Sheeran tour anymore, saying that Robert Kraft organized venue owners against him after he made pro-Palestinian comments on stage. The comments from Macklemore and the move by Kraft created a firestorm of debate over the past several days and put the Israeli war in Gaza back in the spotlight. I want to get back to the group chat. Ed, what is your take on this?
1: I don't have much of a take, but I mean, all I could say is I don't think anyone should be surprised by anything that happened. I don't think Ed Sheeran should be surprised that when he invites an artist who has been publicly vocal about what's been happening in Gaza and then he says something about it, that there is going to be a reaction. I don't think that anyone should. I'm a little sick of this surprise at this idea that politics has some relationship with entertainment on a mass stage. I mean, of course this stuff matters. Of course this stuff is going to enter the public discourse. And so the idea that you can just divorce yourself from any part of it, I think is a fantasy. And so, you know, I think everyone, you know, he donated to the humanitarian aid. Ed Sheeran talked about it and said that he's sorry about what happened. I don't have that much of an emotional response to any of it. I'm just not surprised by anything that happened.
2: Well, we talk about this all the time, right? Like, you have these safe spaces, right? So Bruce Springsteen, our guy, right? You know, he has made Atlanta Hope and Dream Store, he has made this a centerpiece, you know what I mean? What's going on in America politically. And yeah, he knows that a big part of his audience are folks that don't agree with these messages. And maybe just because he's this guy, he's the king, you know what I mean? He can do that and he doesn't really care about the pushback or that's sort of thing. And I do think it's important for these folks to actually kind of, you know, speak their truth about this sort of stuff. We love them. We love their art. We don't probably know that much about them individually. And so in many ways, this is shedding light on an important problem that has taken a backseat to, you know, what's going on.
0: But then who holds the power? Can't Bob Kraft say not in my house?
3: Well, Ed Sheeran, whose fans are, by the way, called Sheerios, and he supports that, probably underestimated the fact that people under the age of 45 are very tuned in to what is happening globally, and particularly with United States support, military support for Israel and in Gaza. Like, that is a generational change issue that we've seen. And to have a bunch of, to have a Macklemore, who's outspoken, but then several Irish bands that also work with you, is really not understanding that the Irish are all about fighting oppression, right? So all of those narratives mix in together. And then, right, you've got the billionaire who actually controls the facilities. You've got Live Nation, which is everything from the facilities to the ticketing, the promotion. Like, this is, for however much we value freedom of speech with artists and however much they want to try, they are very dependent on the access that these very tightly controlled industries give them.
0: Mm-hmm. And this, the people who run those industries, Bob Kraft owns Gillette Stadium.
4: This to me is a story about, you know, free speech and the power of money. The other side of this is, we've learned over and over, when you try to crush free speech, even more people find out about it. More Americans are talking about this now, not just because of what Macklemore said, but because they tried to push him off the tour. They tried to, you know, shut him out. This is now a national topic of conversation. And, you know, there was a while when Democrats were getting lectured about free speech by the right. I think in this moment, the people who are going after free speech are the, you know, people who are aligned with the Trump administration's policies. And I don't think it's working out well for them.
0: The group chat is saying, quote, when we come back, all day I've been saying it, it's been a big week. It's time for everyone to share their MVPs. You're watching Money Power Politics.

0: Okay, it is time for everyone to share their MVPs of the week. Who you got?
1: My MVP is Prime Minister Mark Carney of Canada. We just saw that the European Union announced that Canada might be or will be the first associate member of the European Union. I think that the way that Mark Carney has handled the offensive from Trump when it comes to tariffs, or posting videos of Trump beating him up with a hockey stick, or threatening to make him the 51st state of America, he has handled that so well. You look at his approval rating in Canada. At the beginning of the summer, it was 55%. It's now 70% after this trade war with Trump. All-time high. Mark Carney has the most goodwill of any leader in the world right now. My MVP is Mark Carney.
0: Ben?
2: In Wisconsin, in a congressional district that produced the Republican Speaker of the House, Paul Ryan, this emergency room nurse works with veterans. His political ad has him fishing. He's got a gun and a holster on his hip. Mitchell Berman just got on the map. He's on the red to blue list. This is a House district that Republicans have taken for granted, and it could flip in a way that flips the entire United States House. So for me, Mitchell Berman, working class guy.
0: He's not on the national map right now.
2: Not yet. Circle that district, circle his name. This is a guy who can show what a blue wave looks like and then actually deliver for working people who feel like the country's not working for them.
0: Dan?
3: Ed Elson. No. Before you guys all freak out, Chairman and CEO of Goldman Sachs, David Solomon.
0: DJ extraordinaire.
3: DJ, and last night it was at the FDNY Foundation Gala. My buddy Guy Dami introduced David Solomon, who is the humanitarian winner of the Commissioner's Award this year. And you know, it's funny, it wasn't until your producer hit me last night, I was like, his speech that he gave about the FDNY, but also what the foundation does for these folks, David knows that he's not doing God's work at Goldman Sachs, but I think his commitment to the FDNY, especially this week, I think was really impressive. He's my MVP.
0: I love it.
4: Robert Kraft.
0: Oh, really?
4: Oh, yeah. I mean, think about it. He has managed to advance his own political beliefs and advance a...
0: I don't know if fighting anti-Semitism is a political...
4: No, but this is support for Netanyahu is a very specific one. Like, this is a guy who literally can pick up the phone and be like, Bibi, you need to back down a little bit. And Bibi's called him, like, a great friend.
0: But what he's built... I mean, the blue square on the ads, he's pushing fighting anti-Semitism.
4: But with being able to deplatform, essentially, out of stadiums... Seven stadium tours that he owns, the stadiums that he owns, he's managed to advance what he wants, which is, I don't want Macklemore talking about pro-Palestine. I don't want any Palestinian flags waved in these stadiums. He's pulled that off, and he's made a vague pledge, hasn't actually delivered the money, for $2 million somewhere in the region. Like, this is a win for him.
0: Okay, but if Rob Kraft makes a pledge, there's no evidence that he's not going to stand up to it. We're not talking about Donald Trump. Thank you all so much. My MVP is coming up, and these have been really good, but I have a feeling mine's even.

0: My MVP this week is my mother. You met her yesterday, Louise Rule. You know, we hosted our first ever live studio audience, and I gave my mother the last question. But what she said really hit on something that I think a lot of Americans, especially older ones, are feeling. Watch this.
1: And you people are talking very high things, IA. A lot of people don't know all about IA. They're living in the
0: She means
1: down.
0: AI.
1: AI. See? The point is we're living every
2: we're
1: day,
2: New Jersey.
1: And it's very confusing in general. With insurance, they shouldn't be in charge of medical. There's a lot of things that hierarchy is in charge of, and the guys down here are not relating to it at all.
0: She's right. There are a lot of people, especially seniors, that are not just confused in this AI-heavy moment. They feel abandoned and they feel ignored. So how exactly are some older Americans going to feel when the government makes them talk to an AI chatbot if they need to renew their passports or file their taxes? The truth is that our leaders in government and the private sector are not speaking directly to Americans like Louise Rule, and they need to. That's why she's my MVP of the week and every week. That does it for me. I am Stephanie Ruhle. Thank you for watching Money, Power, Politics. I will see you back here Monday. Do not go anywhere. Stay to Play with Peter Alexander is up next. Hey, Peter.
3: Everybody loves Louise. We appreciate you, Steph. Have a great weekend. Thank you so much. Up next right here, leadership or legacy. President Trump appears fixated on the latter, demanding his name be put on the Kennedy Center while millions of Americans struggle to pay their bills. Carrie Kennedy will be my guest right here live in moments. Also, it's typically a reliable state for Republicans. So why is the Vice President J.D. Vance focusing on Iowa today? And why did a top GOP candidate there already RSVP no? Plus, after months under the political microscope, a new focus group takes us inside the minds of Maine voters who may decide the Senate majority. I'm Peter Alexander. This is the State of Play. First, we are following breaking news at a federal hearing concerning the controversial nearly $1.8 billion anti-weaponization fund just wrapped up moments ago. We want to bring in MS Now legal affairs reporter Fallon Gallagher, who was in court. Fallon, walk us through what happened. This has obviously drawn a lot of controversy as the president didn't rule out the idea that some of this money could be used to basically pay some of those individuals who attacked the Capitol on January 6th.
4: Yeah, Peter, the judge is still weighing whether or not she'll actually grant the government's request to dismiss this case entirely, which would clear their last legal hurdle to actually moving forward with this fund. But right now, it looks like she's probably not going to do that. She was extremely skeptical that this fund is actually dead. Now, she did concede that it appears that the so-called anti-weaponization fund under that name appears to be dead. But she's not so sure that the government is not going to move forward in any way, shape or form with this fund in the future. You'll remember that when Blanche actually killed the fund in early August on the eve of his confirmation to be attorney general, he said that there is no fund right now. He used present tense. And that's something that the plaintiffs in this case have really latched onto. They're saying that he has not sworn under penalty of perjury, which the judge had actually asked him to do months ago, that the fund would not move forward under any name in any way, shape or form in the future, not now or ever. And so this judge is not so sure that's happening. She heard about an hour of arguments today. She said that she intends to issue an order soon. But she said at the end of this hearing, from her view, it looks like that this fund is, or any possible fund to compensate people who were convicted of these crimes, is still alive and kicking, in her words, Peter.
3: So, Fallon, walk us through the timeline, more specifically, what happens next, what we're watching for now.
4: Yes, so we're waiting for her to actually issue a ruling. Of course, the government, I want to take a step back. The government has asked her to dismiss this case. They're saying that it is moot. They're not moving forward with the fund. And so there's no real case to be litigated here. The plaintiffs are not ready to let it go. As I just said, they're saying that the attorney general only committed to killing the fund right now in present tense, that he has not made a forward-looking statement that the fund will not move forward in any way, shape, or form. And then on top of all of this, there's still the IRS immunity deal. So that is a new part of this case that the judge is considering today. But she is going to weigh those arguments that she heard. This was a pretty quick hearing, under an hour. And she said that she'll issue an order soon. But from what we heard today, it seems very likely that this legal challenge is going to continue. And if I could just add one thing. back in June, when she granted the preliminary injunction here and indefinitely blocked the fund from moving forward, she gave the government a sort of get out of jail free card. She said, if you file a sworn declaration under penalty of perjury, I will be willing to not litigate this case any further. This case will go away. The government declined to do that. And so that's why we're here, still in this case. But the government is asking her to dismiss, which is something that she said that she would have done if they would do just that one thing, which they're, of course, still unwilling to do.
3: Fallon Gallagher, good reporting. Appreciate you being on the top of that, and keep us posted as you learn more. We appreciate it. We do move to another major headline we're watching today, and that is the president, who is now under a new federal order. The question is, will he follow it? A federal judge ruled the Trump administration must give 30 days notice before making any major changes to the Kennedy Center. He specifically called out what he previously said was the board's linguistic gymnastics, trying to place the president's name somewhere on the grounds, writing, to avoid any confusion on that score, given more recent events, the court hereby orders 30 days notice of any changes, including but not limited to demolition. Still, the president may be barreling ahead unfazed. An eyewitness told the court that she saw a forklift, quote, run into and hit the pillars on the building, on the center, several times. The filing also cited that photo that we showed you of the president aboard Air Force One reading a poster that appears to read Kennedy Center demolish. Hundreds of activists are planning to form a human chain around the complex tonight to protest. To be clear, we are talking about one of the most celebrated performing arts centers in the world, a living memorial to President John F. Kennedy, who famously said this.
2: And so, my fellow Americans, ask not what your country can do for you, ask what you can do for your country.
3: President Trump must have missed that message, and we are joined now by Carrie Kennedy, who says the president is taking the center that bears her uncle's name hostage. Carrie, I appreciate you joining us here on State of Play. You grew up among storied presidents and political figures. What does President Trump miss about what it means to be a leader as we witness his efforts related to the Kennedy Center?
5: Well, you know, my uncle really asked people to serve our country. He believed that government was there to help those who are most in need and to bring freedom to the widest possible number of people in our country and around the world. And I don't think that's what President Trump is all about. He wants to put his name on this building. He's trying to put it on the building of the United States Institute of Peace. And this is not service to the people. We're in a place in our country now where people can't afford gas, they can't afford food, they can't afford health care, they can't afford child care. President Trump, please, focus on your job and leave the arts alone.
3: The judge said, Carrie, that basically no changes could be made to the Kennedy Center without 30 days notice. Those changes would include demolition. Do you have any faith that President Trump would follow the orders of the court?
5: Well, I certainly hope the president of the United States will listen to the court. I think that he is, you know, we know he's somebody who has been convicted of numerous felonies. So we don't know if he will follow it or not. But let me just say this. His argument is that the center doesn't have the funds to move forward. But in the big, beautiful bill, $256 million, were set aside specifically to do renovations on the Kennedy Center. And that's for renovations. So there's plenty of money there for the renovations piece of it. In terms of money going forward to run the center, there are three places that comes from. That comes from government funding, it comes from philanthropy, and it comes from ticket sales. Well, philanthropy and ticket sales disappeared as soon as Trump plastered his name on the center. So all he has to do is back off, and those will come sweeping back in. And That's all the courts are saying he should do. It's what the people of Washington are asking for. It's what the arts community is demanding, and that's what democracy is all about.
3: Excuse my interruption there. There's a little delay in our conversation. If the president did move forward with his desire to demolish the Kennedy Center, Kerry Kennedy, what would America lose?
5: I mean, this is the premier art center for our country, and it has been for the last 60 years. Artists would lose their jobs, and voices would be silenced. I've worked on human rights issues around the world for the last 45 years, and I can tell you the first place a repressive government goes for is the arts, because that's where the people are expressing their hearts, their minds, their future, and their belief in freedom. And that's what he's trying to suppress here.
3: Have you had any conversations with the administration, with the president's chief of staff about this? Have you tried to reach out to or spoken to your brother about this? He obviously has the president's ear.
5: Yes, well, our family has made our vision clear. And I think the American people have made their vision clear of what should happen here. You know, of all the things that are going on in the world right now, this is the number one story, because the American people care about the arts and they want the Kennedy Center preserved. And I'll just say one other thing about this. This is the memorial to a slain president, and putting Trump's name on it would be putting Trump's, like, saying it's the Trump-Lincoln Memorial, or it's the Trump-Jefferson Memorial, or it's the Trump Memorial for the unknown soldier. No, that doesn't happen. This is his memorial to our president, beloved president, John F. Kennedy. Leave it alone.
3: I want to ask you about another topic that's made news. We are now facing this worsening measles outbreak, specifically in Pennsylvania. We just heard from Governor Josh Shapiro today. Four people have died. Yesterday, your brother told an anti-vax conference for an organization that he founded that the president is behind them. Here's part of what he said. Listen.
6: If any in this room doubts the president's commitment, put those doubts to rest. Let me be clear, you have a strong and steadfast friend at the White House.
3: Speaking before an anti-vax crowd, what does that message do to your family's legacy of service for the betterment of the American people?
5: Well, you know, I think what's really important here is that four people have died, at least four people have died in Pennsylvania from measles. And none of them would have died if everybody took vaccines. The two adults hadn't been vaccinated, and that's why they died. And the two infants weren't vaccinated because they're too small. But if all the people around them had been vaccinated, they would still be with us today.
3: Does your brother bear some responsibility for that, Kerry?
5: Absolutely, because he is the spokesperson for anti-vax misinformation. That is confusing people and getting them to not take their vaccines. Take your vaccines. All of Bobby's children are vaccinated. His wife is vaccinated against COVID. Take your vaccines. This is insanity.
3: Last question, if I can. I want to ask, you have a book coming out next month that celebrates your mom's life and legacy, Ethel Kennedy. How should Americans remember her?
5: Well, you know, hers is a love story. It's a rags to riches story. And it's a story about a woman who survived extraordinary tragedy and trauma and came out the other side with a commitment to social justice. So I think there's rich stories in there for all of us about how to live our best selves, our best lives.
3: Kerry Kennedy, it's always a pleasure to visit with you. Thank you for making time to speak to us. I'm glad to see that you're well.
5: Thank you.
3: Thank you. Coming up next, new focus on Ruby Red, Iowa, where Vice President Vance is trying to energize Republican voters and avoid a Democratic midterm wave. And later, a family suing the Texas Attorney General, Senate candidate Ken Paxton, over that state's abortion restrictions. We're back with all of it in 90 seconds.

0: The latest example of the uphill battle facing Republicans ahead of this year's midterms, Iowa. That's where Vice President J.D. Vance is set to speak this afternoon, hoping to drum up support for Republican candidates there. Vance is not the only member of the Trump administration publicly acknowledging the growing challenges facing his party in the Hawkeye state. In recent weeks, Defense Secretary Pete Hegseth, the DHS Secretary Mark Wayne Mullen, Attorney General Todd Blanche have all parachuted into Iowa. It should have been a shoo-in for Republicans. President Trump carried that state handily in 2024. He defeated Kamala Harris by more than 13 points. But not even 2 years later, the rising cost of living due to the president's tariffs, the fallout from the Iran war have put that state up for grabs again. Just this week, two Iowa Republicans joined with Democrats for the first time in supporting a check on the president's Iran war powers. Here's Republican Senator John Kennedy of Louisiana, who's also heading to the state. Listen.
1: This weekend, I'm going to Kansas, Nebraska, and Iowa to help raise money and campaign for our very good candidates. If you told me 6 months ago I was going to be having to spend my time in those three states, I wouldn't have believed you. Those ought to be fat guy layups for us. Now, we're going to win there, but the races are close.
0: Let's bring in Democratic congressional candidate for Iowa State Senate, Sarah Trone Garriott. It's nice to see you, Senator Garriott. We appreciate your being here. Why are Republicans so worried? What has changed?
2: Well, the cost of living just keeps going up. So gas is now $4.40 a gallon. Diesel's above $6, which is a new record high. And it's because of the tariffs. It's because of the war, which my congressman has repeatedly voted to support. People are angry and they want to change. And my race for the U.S. House is one of the top targeted races in the country because it will determine control of the House.
0: So walk us through this for a minute. Your opponent, Congressman Zach Nunn, he just joined Democrats this week, voting in favor of the Iran War Powers resolution, basically putting a check on the president's war powers. But he recently campaigned with Secretary Hegseth, who came to the state, which was almost unprecedented. Is Zach Nunn sending mixed messages here, in your view?
2: It's pretty clear that Zach Nunn is terrified he's going to lose the seat. And now he's in full retreat. He voted five times to support the war continuing. Twice he was the deciding vote. And when Iowans complained about the rising costs, he said that it was worth it and that we needed to grow a stronger spine. So Iowans will not forget that he is why we're in this position in this never-ending war that is costing us so much. And they're ready for a change. They want new leadership in Washington who's actually going to listen to them.
0: And already getting some attention right now is that one of the top Republicans in that state, the Senate candidate Ashley Hinson, has said that she is not going to attend that rally alongside Vice President J.D. Vance today. What does that tell you?
2: Yeah, there are a lot of Republicans now trying to distance themselves from the administration. But J.D. Vance came to town earlier this year to campaign for my opponent. Donald Trump came to campaign for him. Pete Hegseth came to campaign for him because they know that Zach Nunn will vote exactly how they tell him to vote. He will do what they tell him to do, and they want to keep him in this seat. But this is a toss-up seat. We're doing really well. We are going to win this seat, and they are really scared.
0: Gas and diesel prices in your state across the country, frankly, are so high right now. Gas, I think, $4.40 there. Diesel, $6.19 a gallon, just shy of the national average today, well above where it was a year ago. Experts say it's only going to rise. What specifically would you do to help bring down those prices if elected?
2: We need to put an end to the chaotic tariffs. We don't need a trade war with Canada. 30% of Iowa exports go to Canada. We know that these tariffs are destroying our farm economy. They're raising costs on everything for everyone. And my opponent has supported them full-heartedly. He said that they are winning. This doesn't feel like winning. We need to bring this war to an end. And the choice is pretty clear in this election. If you want to keep this war going, vote for Zach Nunn. If you want to bring this war to an end, vote for me. And folks can find out more about me on my website, sarahforiowa.com.
0: So help me understand this. The Republicans are attacking you, claiming you officiated, I know you've heard this, a satanic wedding 20 years ago, despite the fact that you were not even an ordained minister at the time. Can you just clear that up for us?
2: This is what they do. When they have nothing good to say about their record, they make these attacks and twist my record of service for my community. I'm a Lutheran pastor. I serve my community as a hospital chaplain, working for a food pantry network, working in the parish, and as a state senator. People know who I am, and they see right through this stuff.
0: Let me ask you if I can. You said you're a Lutheran pastor. We've heard from James Tallarico, not far away in Texas, who's leaned into his faith as well. Do Democratic candidates need to learn a lesson from that and do a better job, perhaps, leaning into the power of faith as it relates to the political campaign season?
2: So for me, my faith is not a campaign strategy. It's just who I am. And it motivates me to do the hard things. At the heart of my faith is serving my neighbors. And that is a universal value, to love and help your neighbors. And I can connect with folks who are religious and non-religious across the spectrum on that one. And I think it's really important that people of faith step up and live their values and help lead our community to a better future.
0: Sarah Trone Garriott, we really appreciate you making time to speak to us. Iowa State Senator Garriott, pleasure to see you. We wish you safe travels on the trail. We hope to talk to you again soon. Thanks.
2: Thank you so much.
0: Next year, Virginia voters can now officially head to the polls for early in-person voting. It's underway. Democratic Congressman Suha Subramaniam of the Commonwealth joins us live here next.

0: Oh, absolutely. And I can't tell you how many Republicans in Virginia have come up to me and said they're voting for Democrats now. They're fed up with all the broken promises, all the lies, all of the corruption. And they're seeing the Democratic Party now as the only choice at this point, given everything that's happened. And what they really want is to send a message to this administration that they cannot continue with their lawlessness right now.
1: Laura Ingraham, obviously the Fox name people are familiar with, suggested there are Republicans on the Hill who would be relieved to lose control of Congress. Here's what she just said.
2: They're almost going to be relieved for a little while, at least, to be in the minority. I'm sorry to report that, but there's no other explanation for why they shouldn't be on the offense on the U.S. economy.
1: She says Republicans should be on offense on the U.S. economy. What specifically will Democrats do if they retake the House to help not just address the U.S. economy at large, but really the prices Americans are paying right now that have become increasingly exorbitant?
0: Yeah, well, there's so many costs that are going up because of policy failures and inaction by Congress. Talk about, for instance, we tried to pass a bipartisan housing bill that addressed part of the issue, and Donald Trump wouldn't even sign it, right? And then utility bills, right? There's so much to do when it comes to making sure people don't have to shoulder the burden of data centers and other large load payers. So there's so many issues where there's a policy solution to it. But what this administration's done instead is forced members of Congress, and particularly on the Republican side, to pass their legislation like giving them tariff authority that are actually raising costs on people. And so there's a number of things we can do to lower costs in Congress. But Republicans are probably frustrated in Congress because they have to be beholden to the president. They say very much so that they work for the president. And that's what people are frustrated about. And that's what Laura Ingraham's talking about.
1: Let me ask you about one part of your specialization. You were on the Oversight Committee. We've already heard from the top Democrat on that committee saying that he will be investigating Donald Trump Jr.'s wedding. I bring that up because just this week we learned that among those in attendance who were invited there was a Russian oligarch with close ties to Vladimir Putin who helped pay for some of the festivities that surrounded the wedding itself. What does that investigation look like?
0: We have to get a full accounting of exactly what the relationship is between the Trump family and Putin's oligarchs. And why was a Putin oligarch paying for all of these parts of Donald Trump Jr.'s wedding, right? If someone pays for part of my wedding, I think the ethics people in Congress would be asking a lot of questions of me, and I would face sanctions for that. And this administration and the Trump family should be held to the same standard. And why does this matter to the American people? Well, because this Ukraine-Russia war is a part of what's raising costs, and it continues because Donald Trump continues to hold the bag for Vladimir Putin rather than putting pressure on him to end this war. This war should be over already if it weren't for Donald Trump acceding to Putin over and over again. And when you see Putin's network supporting the Trump family financially like this, you have to raise questions.
1: The president has an inflated sense, as you know well, of his own power, the power of the executive branch. Here's something he said just yesterday. Listen.
3: I could have banned fishing. I'll tell you what, the power of this office is crazy. I could have banned fishing and driven Johnny right the hell out of business, okay? I think I'm going to do that. Maybe just a quick order, just for a day or two, until he calls me and he says, "Please, President, please, you're putting me out of business."
1: So it's not unreasonable to ask why the president was even talking about fishing. It was an event with outdoorsmen there at the White House. But what does it tell you, Congressman, about the way the president views his power?
0: It's embarrassing because the reason he feels so emboldened is because House Republicans have continued to just do whatever he tells them to do, even if it violates their own principles. I remember when we first started this Congress, many House Republicans were lecturing me about the perils of regime change and how we should avoid forever wars in the Middle East. And now they keep voting for those things because Donald Trump told them to. So, of course, they're looking forward to being in the minority because they know that Democrats will be doing the right thing. Democrats will stand up to President Trump, not let him do whatever he wants.
1: Your district sits at the center of Virginia's booming data center industry. I think they often call it data center alley, if I'm not mistaken here. This is a tough issue. There are complaints from residents about power grids, the impact it'll have. There's complaints already about noise as well. What should the Democrats' message be on the issue of data centers?
0: Yeah, our message is simple. Put communities first. I put legislation forward that does exactly that, that makes sure that the data centers are paying for their own power and not driving up our utility bills. We also want to make sure that these data centers are not putting these power lines through homes and neighborhoods and schools, and that we're making sure that the communities around them are protected from the environmental impact of it as well. I'd like to see a nationwide plan for how we're going to do data centers long term, because right now, the way the system is working, data centers are being built ad hoc based on county preferences, and it's affecting the entire grid of entire states sometimes. And so we need a better plan, and Democrats will be at the forefront of making sure that we put the people first and not the industry.
1: Of course, as we said, in-person voting now underway in the state of Virginia. Democrats looking to bank as many votes as they can, given all the confusion we've seen over the course of the last several weeks and months. Congressman Suha Subramanian, pleasure to see you. Thanks for making time for us.
0: Thank you.
1: Next here, Texas Attorney General and Senate candidate Ken Paxton facing more controversy. Why a family is suing him over the death of a loved one they allege is linked directly to the state's abortion ban. That's next.

0: Here on State of Play, we are diving into the biggest midterm races, the battleground states, the districts that Democrats hope to flip blue. The party's crown jewel, of course, is the Texas Senate race. Republican Attorney General Ken Paxton there and Democrat James Tallarico are facing off in a tighter than expected contest in what has long been a red state. Paxton has faced years of scandal, impeachment by his own party, allegations of infidelity. He denies wrongdoing, but now there is this, and it's personal. The family of Tierra Walker, a 37-year-old Texas woman who died from pregnancy complications, is suing Paxton, along with the head of the Texas Medical Board, the Bexar County District Attorney, plus the hospitals and doctors who treated her. Walker's family alleges she was denied a life-saving abortion because of the state's restrictive abortion law. ProPublica, who first reported on her case, noted doctors who reviewed Walker's medical records described her condition as a ticking time bomb. Walker was diagnosed with preeclampsia, a dangerous pregnancy-related blood pressure disorder. The treatment, according to experts, is either immediate delivery or, if before 20 weeks, an abortion. The law in Texas, which Paxton has defended and embraced, bans nearly all abortions, with narrow exceptions for life-threatening emergencies. But doctors who perform prohibited abortions could face criminal charges. Their licenses could be revoked. The Walker family alleges those potential punishments prevented Tierra from getting the treatment she so desperately needed. And now she is gone. Neither Paxton's campaign nor the Texas Attorney General's office immediately responded to MS Now's request for comment. Spokespeople for the Texas Medical Board and hospital system there said they could not comment on pending litigation. And the DA expressed his condolences to Walker's relatives. The other defendants did not respond. One of the Walker family attorneys, Molly Duane, joins us now. Molly, I appreciate your being here. How is the Walker family doing, especially Tierra's teenage son, JJ?
1: You know, the Walker family is doing the best that they can. This has been a heartbreaking loss for them. Tierra was a wife, a mother, the caretaker for her own mother, a go-getter, a dental assistant. She was getting her paralegal certificate. Teacher of the Year awards. This was a real human being whose community and whose family relied on her. And she's not here anymore because of Texas's abortion bans. You know, from the moment that Tierra learned she was pregnant at 5 weeks to the day she died at 20 weeks, it was clear that something was deeply wrong with this pregnancy. First, she developed a seizure disorder, then a blood clot so severe that it needed to be surgically removed. She had one hypertensive crisis after another that could not be controlled by pregnancy-safe medications. She was in the hospital for most of her pregnancy. And the last time that she visited an ER, she was diagnosed with preeclampsia, which everyone who's been pregnant knows is a life-threatening condition. And still, she was

0: discharged with her doctor saying she was, quote, stable enough. 2 days later, she was dead. This is malpractice, yes, but it also illustrates how abortion bans have dangerously changed the way that medicine is practiced in Texas. Yeah. Because what is clear to everyone who has reviewed her case, including me and every doctor, is that if abortion was legal in Texas, Tierra would still be here today.
1: The Walker family says that Ken Paxton and the state deprived Tierra of her right to life by enforcing, quote, a merciless blanket prohibition on abortion. What are you seeking?
0: We're seeking a lot of things for the Walker family and for pregnant people across Texas. Tierra Walker had a right to her own life. That is a constitutionally protected right under the federal constitution and the U.S. Constitution. Now, we can't bring Tierra back. No one can. But at the very least, the many, many state and county officials who contributed to her death need to be held accountable and should compensate the Walker family accordingly. But what the Walker family also wants, and what every client I have ever worked with wants, is for the loss that they endured to not happen to another family. And so the other thing we are seeking in this lawsuit is for these laws, to the extent they are preventing life-saving care, which they clearly are, to be held unconstitutional under the Texas Constitution.
1: Molly, Black women are particularly vulnerable as it relates to maternal deaths. In Texas, Black women experience more than 2.5 times the rate of pregnancy-related death than white and Hispanic women. Are Texas leaders ignoring a large population of the people in their state?
0: They are absolutely ignoring a large population of the people in their state. You know, in Texas, maternal mortality for Black women is 3 to 4 times higher than it is for non-Hispanic white women. And when I looked at Tierra Walker's medical records, which is truly the most upsetting thing I've ever done in my life, you see a number of things. Her pain was ignored. She was called non-compliant and aggressive. They told her that it was all in her head. They told her to go home and figure it out herself, that there was nothing wrong with the baby. It was her that was the problem. And the fact of the matter is that preeclampsia is an extremely destructive, but also an extremely common condition of pregnancy. And if she were in any other state, she would have been offered what is the only treatment for preeclampsia, which is premature delivery. And here's the thing that people need to understand. Delivery at 20 weeks is an abortion, full stop. Right. And so that is the reason why she didn't get care.
1: Let me ask you one last question, if I can. Texas's maternal mortality rate does not come out this go around till the first day of December, as I understand it, after the midterms are over. This is something that's normally released in September to give us a better understanding of the circumstances in that state. What do you make of that, and how concerning is it that the voters there will not have access to that type of information that may help them better understand this situation and others?
0: The limited data that we have so far has shown that maternal mortality and infant mortality, by the way, have skyrocketed in states that have abortion bans. That is true for the data that we have seen in Texas. You're right that the data is supposed to come out in September of every other year, and it's not come out this year. And even when it does come out in December, the Texas Maternal Mortality Review Board has said that they will be excluding 2022 and 2023 data, critically, the 2 years after Roe was overturned in Texas. And I can't speculate as to what the motivation is behind that, but I think that Texans should be deeply concerned. This is something we are seeing across the country. Georgia, for example, just dismissed their entire maternal mortality review board. Why is that if they didn't have something to hide?
1: Molly Duane, attorney for the family of Tierra Walker, please share our best thoughts with JJ and the entire family. We appreciate you making time to speak to us.
0: Thank you, Peter.
1: Coming up next, the path for the Senate majority runs through Maine. Voters there speak with MS Now about longtime GOP Senator Susan Collins and whether she is really a check on President Trump's power. That's next here on

0: For all the conversations with lawmakers and candidates, the most important voices that matter 7 weeks out from Election Day are yours, the voters. Republicans are fighting to hold on to their majorities in a number of districts and states, including Maine, where the Republican Senator Susan Collins is fighting off a challenge from Democrat nominee Troy Jackson. The contest is key for Democrats who are hoping to pick up the Senate. It's now considered a toss-up. MSNBC political analyst Elise Jordan spoke with a group of Maine voters, and she joins us. Elise, it's so nice to be back on the same team with you again. What is the state of play in Maine?
1: Well, you know, when we read about this race and we see the polls, it's considered a toss-up. Perhaps Troy Jackson is running points ahead. But then when you go to the, on the ground and you talk to these voters, you realize that Susan Collins is an institution. And what she has at the local level with these Maine voters, it doesn't necessarily translate into what's going to happen in a poll. And so we went and we spoke to those voters about how they see her brand of, quote, moderation and independence and what they're thinking about when it comes to this election. We spoke to two groups of voters, working class voters in Lewiston, Maine, and independent women who had previously voted for Susan Collins. And those women in particular are key to her reelection. Let's hear now. Do you see Susan Collins as a check on Trump or enabling Donald Trump?
2: All depends what the issue is.
3: Yeah. Well,
4: don't see her as strong as she used to be, but I still see her as an advantageous thing over the alternative.
1: On what issue has she been a check on Trump?
3: The Medicare or Medicare, what do you want to call it in the state of Maine?
1: Well, do you see an instance where you feel like she did rein in an impulse that you disagreed with?
2: I can't come up with the...
5: She makes Republicans, independents, and Democrats all angry. She's doing something right. She's doing something right. The lady shows up for work.
1: When people describe Senator Collins as independent and bipartisan and a moderating force, do you think she deserves that label?
3: I think she used to deserve it.
4: Yeah, I think always in the past she had deserved that. And that was what I always respected about her. I voted consistently for Susan because I do respect how she handles herself and how she's handled things in the past. And with a vast experience, I understand she's older now, but she does have a vast amount of experience behind her, and I respect that.
1: So when Senator Collins votes against Trump's budget bill, the one that cuts Medicaid, but she also allowed it to come to the floor for the vote in the first place, how do you view that?
6: In all honesty, I understand that we don't want it going to the floor. Part of bipartisanship is you've got to let it go to the floor. You need to have, we're not the only state in the country. We are the coolest one, but we're not the only one. You need to let every state have a fair say. And I think she had to let it go to the floor. But voting for it, no thank you.
1: So when it comes to Senator Collins and her 30 years serving Maine, can you think of a law that she has pushed that has impacted your life here and has made lives better in Maine?
7: Not a law, but I think her work to push and to support the rural health care systems in Maine, the ones that are the, you know, the Stevens Memorial Hospitals and the Rumford and the, you know, the smaller hospitals, I think that work really impacted me, that her push to help funding for that.
8: She also supported, the businesses here in Maine, like BIW and the Lobstermen and all of those areas. One of the other things that she did, I think, that really impacted a lot of probably people that we know or friends or family or whatever is that she, for people that were teaching, you probably know about this if you're in the teaching world, but people who paid into Maine State Retirement didn't used to have access to getting Social Security on any funds that they worked at another job per se,
7: right?
8: And now they're able to get those benefits, and that's a big deal to a lot of people. And that was because of her that happened.
9: I mean, it really sucks that it doesn't help any one of us, but there's a lot of people in the state of Maine that are now getting diabetic supplies that they couldn't get before because of her work.
1: You see there where she has something that in Washington and mainstream coverage just doesn't necessarily come through. She has this years-long connection with voters who see her as having delivered. While they might be frustrated with her, especially the independent women who see her pivotal role in the confirmation of Justice Kavanaugh as leading to the overturning of Roe versus Wade, they still are looking for a reason to vote for her.
0: Well, it's that relationship, that personal relationship you hear in a place like Maine. It's not that big state geographically, not that big in terms of the population. Someone like Susan Collins can have direct interaction with a lot of these people. But quickly, before we go, it's on that topic of abortion rights. She supported Brett Kavanaugh, obviously. He helped overturn Roe v. Wade. That doesn't haunt her to this point?
1: The women we heard from are upset, and they are feeling deeply betrayed, but they aren't ready to just cast her aside because of that. They see her role as the chair of the Appropriations Committee as key to their state. I think that when it is a smaller state like Maine, and I remember this in Mississippi when we had Senator Thad Cochran and he was aging and there were calls to get him out of office, it's really hard to cast aside that lawmaker who does control the purse.
0: Yeah, no doubt. Elise Jordan, nice to see you. Appreciate
1: Thanks
0: you sharing that with
1: me.
0: Us. That
1: Great
0: was fantastic. And for MS Now members, it's 6 p.m. Eastern today. Elise is going to be answering your questions. She'll do it live. Scan the QR code there on your screen or head to ms.now/membership to become an MS Now member and tune in. We appreciate you spending this hour this week with us. On the Line with Alicia Menendez is next.

0: about to hear from in Virginia that the vote will be accurate and secure, despite the disinformation spread by the president about mail-in ballots and the election process.
1: My husband usually does mail-in, so we've been out of the country, so I don't even think he knows about this controversy about mail-in. He's still going to do mail-in because he has confidence in the system.
2: Well, this is just symptomatic of this administration attempting to throw up all these barriers to people, you know, when it's been demonstrably proven that that voter fraud is a tiny issue.
0: Most of Trump's efforts to subvert the election are failing in a big way. Here's Pennsylvania Governor Josh Shapiro explaining why.
3: I had to go to court to remind the president that the Constitution leaves the power of running elections. You got a Constitution there. It's right in there. You can find it. Everybody's got a Constitution here, my God. Open it up. Look it up. Elections are in the purview of the states, not Donald Trump.
0: The president already lost his bid to restrict mail ballots, and his push to compile a federal database of sensitive voter data is not faring much better. Case by case, state by state, judge by judge, the DOJ is losing on that front. The losing streak now extended to 0-24 after a judge blocked an attempt in Vermont. But there is no reason to think court losses will make Trump back down. As veteran journalist Maggie Haberman told New York Magazine, after January 6th, you can't rule anything out. And yes, there is a desire to use the Insurrection Act. With election integrity on the line, let's bring in one of the lawyers fighting Trump's actions in court, the founder of Democracy Docket, Mark Elias. Joyce Vance is a former U.S. attorney, MSNL legal analyst, and co-host of the Sisters in Law podcast. And MSNL Capitol Hill reporter Kevin Fry is joining us live from Virginia, where the polls are open for early voting. Mark, as someone who has monitored every single attack from this administration, how are you feeling today as in-person voting kicks off?
4: Well, first of all, as someone who lives in Virginia, I'm thrilled that Virginia is kicking it off and good for everyone. I hope everyone gets out and votes in the Commonwealth and around the country as voting becomes available to them. Look, we had a big win this week in the Supreme Court when the justices shut down the effort by the Trump administration to weaponize the Postal Service against voting. But I think we need to take a step back and realize that an administration that will weaponize the Postal Service against voting will certainly weaponize the FBI, will certainly weaponize ICE, will certainly weaponize, you know, DHS, will certainly weaponize whatever else it is under its control. And so while we had a good week so far this week, you know, it's not over yet, but so far it was a good week for democracy in court. You know, we have to be vigilant and we have to be prepared to go forward. Right now, you know, my law firm and I were litigating more than 85 cases in 43 states.
0: 85 cases in 43 states during what is supposed to be the quiet period, Joyce Vance. Mark Elias referenced the U.S. Postal Service. The head of USPS tells the AP that after the Supreme Court ruling on mail-in ballots, they have stopped work on developing a controversial computer system that would have been central to Trump's push to restrict ballots. He said, quote, there's an injunction, so we're not doing anything. That said, we have seen the administration try to skirt court orders before. What are you going to be watching for?
5: Right, and I think that's exactly the problem. People like Mark have to be on watch for everything because this could crop up any place. You know, we have 50 state elections. The downside to that is we have to be prepared for shenanigans to emerge in any of those states and then be ready and willing to go to court to put an end to them. So as far as the Postal Service goes, shutting down development of the portal is something that's relatively easy to monitor. And at least the second of the two injunctions involving the Postal Service would appear to also foreclose voluntary compliance. There were some red states that were willing to go along with the administration's rules, but now that would seem to be off the table as well. The question is, what does the administration do next? The more cornered Donald Trump gets, the more like a wounded animal he becomes. And I think this is maybe just a comma, not a period, to the administration's efforts to try to suppress the vote.
0: We will get back to what I would argue is actually an ellipse there, Kevin. But you are doing my favorite thing of election cycle, which is you are speaking to actual voters. There is nothing that gets me more jazzed than hearing from people who are going out and exercising their right to vote. I want to know what you heard from those voters and what you heard from Senator Mark Warner after Trump sparked all this election chaos. What is the feeling on the ground?
6: Yeah, I mean, look, we are 45-ish days out. This is one of the first states, if not the first state, that actually gets to vote in person across the country. And you could tell from talking to a steady stream of voters that we've seen throughout the day so far. One voter just came out and told me that they've at least gotten 300 folks that have voted here so far today alone. And keep in mind, remember how far out we are from Election Day, that this is a chance for them to actually say, okay, enough is enough in Washington, just across the river from where we are. Now, I will add the caveat, of course, that we are in a pretty heavily blue part of the state of Virginia. But nonetheless, there is exasperation with what's going on in Washington, what the president is up to, the need and the desire and the want to put some sort of check and provide some sort of accountability on the administration. There's also concerns about prices, about the ongoing Iran war and what that means for gas prices. We see them continue to rise across the country with the national average continuing to go up day after day. Now, on the question of exactly why vote now, why vote in person, a lot of folks that we talked to admittedly said, I always vote in person, I always vote early. But there was, of course, that lingering question of all of the confusion and the back and forth over mail-in balloting. What could the president try to do? I tried to get some sense of what Senator Warner, who was out here doing kind of an early day press rally to get folks to come to the polls, what his sense of advice was for his voters as they navigate all of these questions about voting. Here's what he said.
7: Now everybody gets to fight back by casting a vote. An election that we've still got a guard to make sure that is free and fair. I continue to worry that the administration or its allies may try to intimidate people from voting.
6: What is your word of advice to voters right now, as they're especially in a state like Virginia where they have this early in-person opportunity?
7: Vote early. Come to your polling station. Or if you want to, if you have an absentee ballot, you know, I trust the Postal Service, and you want to be extra safe, drop it off at your registrar.
6: So there he's navigating this like he wants to make sure that people know that they feel that they can actually lock their vote in, which is something else I heard from a lot of voters today was I want to get this done. I want to get out of the way. I want to make sure that my voice is heard, but also at the same time quelling the concerns that people may have in hopes that the legal system will actually lend itself to making sure that everything goes smoothly.
0: Well, Mark, that two-step is what we've been seeing from a lot of folks, right? You want to affirm for people that their vote will be counted, and at the same time, you want to make sure that people know about all the shenanigans going on, including this, which is that you have Homeland Security pulling hundreds of agents from their normal jobs to go fishing for voter fraud. The Virginia AG says those agents may have broken state laws by posing as voters in order to gain access to individual voting records. He wrote that he is not aware of any blanket legal authority that would permit DHS agents to obtain protected information from state officials without a court order, let alone any authority that would permit agents to gather that information through fraudulent means. Mark Elias, is there a case here?
4: Absolutely. Look, I think there's no question they're violating state laws, including, as pointed out, in Virginia. But Donald Trump doesn't care, right? The Trump administration doesn't believe the law applies to him, doesn't believe it applies to his administration. I mean, how many times, you know, even outside the voting context, have we watched as, you know, the administration has defied the law and courts have had to tell them that they've defied or at least skirted around court orders that were clear that they couldn't do things. I mean, you know, we've seen them tear down buildings and try to make it harder to vote. We've seen them ship migrants to foreign gulags, and we've seen them impose tariffs that they don't have the power to impose. So, like, this is just one part of a larger attitude that they have. And I think that it is the reason why, you know, as we get closer to Election Day, I expect we will see more action by federal law enforcement, as opposed to, for example, by the military. I won't say the minority of people who think actually he won't do something like impose the Insurrection Act, because that would require the use of the uniformed military, which tends to be fairly disciplined, as opposed to these federal law enforcement agents who seem much more willing to do what he wants.
0: Let's talk about those federal agents, Joyce. I mean, whether it is in the form of ICE or FBI, you have a civil rights group that is suing, arguing that this all violates the Voting Rights Act. Does the VRA still offer those protections, or has this Supreme Court basically relegated it to Hatch Act status if there is administration that is not interested in enforcing it?
5: You know, it pains me to agree with your characterization of the Voting Rights Act as falling into Hatch Act territory these days. But the reality is that when you have a president who doesn't believe in the rule of law and doesn't honor it, then protections wither, in addition to what the Supreme Court has done to kneecap the Voting Rights Act. There are still other protections that prohibit the presence of armed military, armed law enforcement at the polls. The question really will be one of these technical legal issues of ripeness. You know, courts don't deal with cases before they're ripe. We've been watching that happen in some of the other recent litigation involving the Trump administration. It cropped up with the Postal Service. We'll have to see when the Trump administration goes far enough that the courts decide that they can step in. I think the good news here, by the way, is nobody should be intimidated. Nobody should stay home from the polls. These people, if they decide that the government will be abused in an effort to suppress the vote, the court's response as people are voting will be swift and sure. It sets up tension, and it's a right to vote, not a privilege. It shouldn't be burdened this way. But the reality is we may all have to work hard to exercise our right this go-round, and we should commit to doing that now.
0: Mark, I realize that so much of our conversation has been about getting these ballots, making sure these ballots get counted, making sure these ballots stay in the correct hands of the correct officials. But I just want to talk ever briefly about who it is that is on these ballots. You have the election denier movement getting bigger. Wired counts 197 election deniers running for Congress or statewide office in this cycle. How do you battle something that is that widespread, Mark?
4: Look, this is the big challenge of this generation is, you know, I think there is a desire and a natural impulse to think that what we have is a few bad apples. There is not a few bad apples. There is an entire party that has a complete convention center full of bad apples, right? I mean, Donald Trump stood up and told people to pledge to him, among other things, that they would vote whether or not they were registered or not, and that they would cheat like hell. And that is just like, because that is the platform now of the Republican Party, that they will cheat like hell. And that means that they run candidates who are out, who want to determine the outcome of elections based on whether Donald Trump is happy or unhappy rather than what the voters say. And so tackling this is part of the job I do as a lawyer in court. It is part of the job that the media does in educating people, you know, about what is at stake. And frankly, it's going to be a generational challenge for the years and years to come about what do we do? What do we do about a Department of Justice that is now stocked with election deniers and vote suppressors? What do we do with the fact that there are election offices with election deniers and vote suppressors? What do we do about the fact that Congress, the Republican Party, I mean, you know, you could probably, Alicia, count on one hand the number of members of Republican Congress who do not support the big lie and what Donald Trump says about elections.
0: I think you're right. That is a generational challenge. And I think a lot about the long tail of Trumpism and what it will take to truly reckon with it. Joyce Vance, Kevin Frey, thank you both so much for getting us started. Mark, you are staying with me. Still ahead, a prominent member of the Kennedy family reacts to the possible demolition of the Kennedy Center after that now viral image of the president looking at a rendering. And RFK Jr. relishing the spotlight in front of an anti-vaccine crowd, a promise he made as a historic measles outbreak worsens. But first, in just 90 seconds, why a new move by the Trump administration may prove this statement from Todd Blanche wrong.
8: I'm not sure how I can further say that the anti-weaponization fund doesn't exist or we use the word dead, but if anybody has any ideas.

0: Today, the Trump administration is in court fighting for the so-called anti-weaponization fund that Attorney General Todd Blanche swore up and down was dead. Here's a little reminder.
1: We are not moving forward with the fund, period. We're not moving forward with the fund. I'm not sure what that means to sign documents reversing. There's nothing to reverse. We're not moving forward with the fund.
2: You have said that the weaponization fund is a moot issue. Is that your position?
1: Yes, it is a moot issue, meaning there is no weaponization fund. The weaponization fund is dead. It's not moving forward. I have answered questions after my hearing where I said that it was dead. I have rescinded the order that that set up the weaponization fund, which means that it does not exist. We, as we've said repeatedly, there were never commissioners. There was never any money went anywhere. So I'm not sure how I can further say that the anti-weaponization fund doesn't exist, or we use the word dead.
0: Cut to today. A judge is hearing arguments over the government's bid to dismiss the most successful legal challenge to that fund. As MS Now's Fallon Gallagher puts it, quote, this feels like a case of, to use a movie quote, so you're telling me there's a chance? Mark Elias is still with me. Explain to me, Mark, why they are litigating something that is supposedly already dead.
3: Because he never meant it. Remember the whole fight was whether he was willing to put in writing that it was dead. Remember whether he'd sign the document that was necessary or make binding representations to court. And his answers were always, as you just showed, the like, well, geez, I don't need to do that because obviously it's dead. Like, I don't need to formally kill it because it's already dead. And it was a game at the time that we all knew he was playing, right? We all knew that they were going to try to find a way to bring this fund back directly, indirectly, through a side door, whatever it is. And it goes to something that, you know, we have sadly come to accept from Todd Blanche, which is that someone who was once a respected, you know, federal prosecutor and lawyer is now just a Trump apologist and frankly a stone cold liar when it comes to a lot of things that his department tells federal judges. And that is, you know, part of the challenge, because we don't have a system of justice set up where the attorney general says things that are just not true.
0: I'm being told by one of our producers that Fallon Gallagher, who is reporting for us out of the courtroom, said that the judge appears extremely skeptical that the fund is dead, says that the underlying issues are still very much alive and kicking. What are you expecting from this hearing, Mark?
3: Look, I think the judges are like onto this. You know what I mean? Like, that's part of the reason why the DOJ and Blanche have had to do so much dancing. So look, I think that that this judge, like you know, in some other areas, like for example the Kennedy Center, like I think they're onto what's going on here, and I think they are not going to let the Department of Justice off the hook without real accountability. And that's a good thing. I mean, I think it's an example of trial judges standing up. The question, Alicia, that I always get is, okay, that's fine, but what happens when this then moves up the court system to the Court of Appeals and the Supreme Court? And we have seen, sadly, in some of these instances when you have trial judges who say, look, I don't believe this fund is dead, so I'm going to take really aggressive action, as I suspect this judge will do, you know, only to find later that the Supreme Court is like, oh, well, geez, you know, who are we not to believe the White House?
0: I wonder what you make of the fact that this fight over the weaponization fund, which of course AG Blanche had said was dead, is happening at the same time that you have the Attorney General of the United States on the stump for Republicans, both for Michael Whatley in North Carolina. I'm sure you saw some of that speech, but also at the GOP convention, Trumpapalooza, just last week. I mean, it is so far beyond what is normal or what we are accustomed to, and yet they are flagrantly out there, not just violating the Hatch Act, but thumbing their nose at this idea that DOJ is not supposed to be a political institution.
3: Yeah, and I think there's a third leg of that stool, right? It's like the weaponization fund, the Todd Blanche out on the stump. And then let's not forget that you have Donald Trump and the Republican Party right now trying to make it harder for people to vote and easier for them to cheat. And what was the weaponization fund really about? right? I mean, like, let's not, like, let's, it was not like, you know, that there was a small farmer someplace in America who, you know, felt aggrieved by the Department of Justice. The weaponization fund was put in place, was motivated by the fact that you had January 6th insurrectionists, okay? People who stormed the Capitol, people who, you know, beat up police officers. Those are the people who Donald Trump not just pardoned, but then this fund was set up to compensate. So they were not only storming the Capitol and beating up police officers and then being pardoned, they were being paid for the privilege. And you can't disconnect that underlying reality from the fact that now the Attorney General is on the stump at the same time that all of the assaults on voting are going on. Because, you know, I hope I am wrong. I hope I am wrong. But I predict that before we get through this process, we will see an even tighter connection there, where we will see inspired violence or efforts to have vigilantism, and, you know, all of these pieces connect.
0: All right, Mark Elias, as always, thank you so much for your expertise and for spending some time with us. Still ahead, show us the receipts. Pete Hegseth faces new pressure to reveal how much the U.S. is spending on the Iran war. Will he comply?

0: Democratic senators are turning up the heat on Defense Secretary Pete Hegseth. Early yesterday, nearly the entire Democratic caucus, minus John Fetterman, sent him a letter demanding he provide Congress with an accounting of the Iran war's costs. It reads in part, despite asking for tens of billions of additional taxpayer dollars, you have so far failed to provide basic information on how this money has and will be spent. Congress must have access to this information to carry out our oversight responsibilities. It is the bare minimum that any American would expect in balancing their own household budget. That push for accountability comes as lawmakers on both sides of the aisle call for him to be impeached. Here's Senator Tom Tillis, a Republican who previously voted to confirm him.
1: We've got a management problem here. He needs to go, whether it's impeachment or the most expedient route, it's just the president to replace him would be great.
0: MSNL Pentagon reporter Priya Sridhar joins me now, along with CT Insider columnist Philip Bump. Priya, how is the Pentagon responding to all of this?
2: Well, Alicia, they're not. And I have tried to reach out to them to get any sort of response or statement regarding both the calls for impeachment and also the costs of this Iran war. And no surprise to anyone, they haven't gotten back to me. I will give credit where credit is due. And Secretary of Defense Pete Hegseth is spending today at a ceremony in honor of Prisoner of War and Missing in Action Recognition Day. But if you look at the X feeds of both Chief Pentagon spokesperson Sean Parnell and the Department of War, you'll see that over the course of the last 24 hours, they have been posting about how to administer the new testosterone testing policy and also a comprehensive sixth report on UFOs. So it seems like those are the priorities right now and not how much this war in Iran is costing.
0: I think it is very interesting that you now have Tom Tillis saying this guy's got to go. Do you think it ends up being impeachment, or do you think that Republicans begin to put pressure on the president to remove Hegseth?
3: Well, my guess is they probably don't want to do anything before the midterms. They want to pretend all is well.
0: So much so they are willing to run out of town.
3: That's exactly right. Yeah, I mean, if they had not left town, they would have had to take this vote on whether or not to impeach Hegseth, and that would have put a lot of Republicans in a really tough spot. So they're kicking out till after the midterms. After the midterms, it'll be interesting to see what happens. I think it's fascinating that the letter from the Democrats focused on the money, because it's a good reminder that Congress is supposed to have two powers that the president doesn't, the power to declare war and the power to decide where the money goes. Trump has tried to take both of those powers away from them.
0: I would also argue that Republicans have given some of that power away.
3: Oh, yeah. Oh, absolutely. Yes. You're, I mean, the Republicans in Congress who control Congress could say, no, we're not going to let you do these things and to exercise their powers. They've chosen not to, and this is the space we're in.
0: I want you to take a listen. This is Congressman Massey talking about why he thinks Speaker Johnson was so eager to send folks on recess.
4: The fact that they didn't vote on it tells me that they did a whip check, and they probably found that there were some other Republicans besides me that were going to vote for this, or at least didn't want to be on the record supporting Hegseth.
0: This gets to your point about the fact that maybe they don't want to touch this until after midterms, but they're now all going back to their districts. People are angry about this war, both from a place of the loss of life, but the loss of resources, the fact that it has never been clearly communicated to them. I actually wonder if this reaches a fever pitch, if there are more Republicans who are willing to vote to impeach Hegseth after they return from district.
3: Yeah, it wouldn't surprise me. And one thing that's important to keep in mind here is both Massey and Tillis are not coming back to Congress, right? They are saying these things largely because of that. So the question is, do all the Republicans who are coming back to Congress also feel this way, and are they going to be willing to act on it, particularly if a lot of them lose their re-election bids, which a lot of them are going to do because this is going to be a very Democratic year? That may change what the dynamics look like. You know, I do think, though, that when it comes to the Iran war and the effects that voters are responding to, you're right, there are questions either like, why did we do this thing in the first place? But the real issue is that, according to Gas Buddy, Americans have spent $100 billion more dollars than they otherwise would have on gasoline since the Iran war started. The more people connect Iran war to gas price, which they are doing increasingly, the more this becomes a problem for the Republicans, not just over the short term, but after the midterms.
0: I did not anticipate the amount of time you and I would spend this year referencing a site called Gas Buddy. Priya, what has Hegseth officially told Congress about what this war is actually costing?
2: Yeah, Alicia, it's interesting because the only time we hear directly from Secretary Hegseth is essentially when he goes to the Hill to ask for money, for more money to fund this war. And we heard from him back in July at the Senate Appropriations Committee, where he projected that the total cost of this war from when the airstrikes began on February 28th to the end of this fiscal year, which of course is September 30th, at $38 billion. But we also know that the Independent Congressional Budget Office released a report this week that said that the cost of the war from the beginning back in February 28th until August 1st was at $38 billion. So that doesn't account for the last 2 months. And I think it's interesting also, you know, just talking about Republicans pushing back on Hegseth and the Pentagon. Yesterday, the Pentagon's chief policy person, Elbridge Colby, was doing a closed-door briefing with the Senate Armed Services Committee, and three different Republicans, Kevin Cramer, Joni Ernst, and Mike Rounds, came out of that briefing and said they were incredibly disappointed. I want to tell you, Kevin Cramer said it was very peculiar, weird, a dodge and punt, very disrespectful, a lot more questions than answers. They say that Colby showed up to that briefing, didn't have any sort of opening statement, and just stood there and said, "Do you guys have any questions?" And they said, "Yeah, we have a lot of questions about how much this war costs. What is the strategy? What is the end goal?" So they felt like essentially this was all just for show. But I think it shows that this isn't just Democrats that are pushing back on the Pentagon. We're starting to hear more dissent from Republicans, too.
5: I mean, the word that stood out in Priya's reporting was weird, because it is weird. It's weird that you have a Secretary of Defense who is more focused on gauging troops' testosterone and researching UFOs than he is to bringing this war to an end. That said, the war, to some extent, like it isn't, they have not left themselves with many options. So I do understand that at this point that is likely to be lengthier. The fact, though, that they have not been at all receptive to explaining what it costs, to actually at least appearing to be focused on the greatest challenge before them. That is where I am constantly reminded that they are living on Earth, too.
3: Yeah, I mean, it's Pete Hegseth, right? From day one, from the day he was nominated, everyone's like, "You mean the weekend talk show host from Fox and Friends? Like, that's who we're going to put in charge?" The guy who ran a nonprofit sort of into the ground and had, like, what, like 40 employees is now going to be in charge of the largest institution in the world? Like, that's who is going to be doing this thing? So all this is predictable. Like, when Tom Tillis voted to confirm Pete Hegseth, the writing was on the wall before he even got confirmed, right? So it's sort of hard, you know, in this dance we've been doing for more than a decade now, where Republicans look at what Trump's doing and say, like, "Well, I wish he hadn't done that." Like, how long are we going to do this? Like, we all knew what was going to happen. We're now seeing it happen. And the really weird thing, to your point, is Pete Hegseth and Donald Trump could say, "Congress is making us curtail this thing. We have to end it on terms that we don't love because Congress is making them do it. They have the power." They're choosing not to do that because they're too chuffed up and too high on their supply and think that they know what's going on and that they can resolve this thing. And obviously they can't.
5: All right, Priya Sridhar, as always, thank you so much for bringing us your reporting. Philip, you are sticking with me right now. The nation is grappling with a deadly measles outbreak. But where is HHS Secretary RFK Jr. talking up the anti-vaccine crowd?
6: Let me be clear, you have a strong and steadfast friend at the White House.

0: As a measles outbreak rages inside the U.S., the HHS secretary wasn't traveling the country preaching about the importance of vaccines. Instead, he was telling a conference of anti-vaccine activists, I've got your back.
1: If any in this room doubts the president's commitment, put those doubts to rest. He's directed us to pursue answers to strengthen vaccine safety, to expand options for families who want them, and to preserve individual choice without federal mandates. Let me be clear. Let me be clear, you have a strong and steadfast friend at the White House.
0: Polling shows Americans' trust in childhood vaccines for measles, mumps, and rubella has fallen from 84% in 2020 to 76% today. We're bringing MS Now senior reporter Brandi Zadrozny. Philip Bump is back with us. Brandi, why did he want to give this speech this week?
2: I think seeing the speech now, I think it was an extension of his MAGA MAHA tour that he's been on for the last several weeks. It seems to be in preparation for the midterms because he went there and he's been sort of corralled.

0: selling his base at each stop. And this is his base. This is the anti-vaccine group that he's led for a long time. And he went and he basically said, not only does he have your back, but he said, whoa, whoa, whoa, I know a lot of y'all are really unhappy with me right now. And so let me just say, let me tell you all the things I've done. I've, you know, changed the childhood vaccine schedule. I've gotten rid of all of the experts in HHS. I've brought a lot of you on. So please, please be patient with me. He said, if I had done what we really want to do, it would all be stuck in court and I'd be fired. So I have your back, the president has your back, you can trust in me. It was a wild statement.
1: I mean, it's interesting to me from a midterms perspective that they clearly believe that there is a piece of the base that they can court through speeches like this, but I also wonder if there's a swing back, right? If there is a sure. Democratic electorate that says, like, I'm scared about sending my kids to school because not all of their classmates are getting vaccinated, and we've seen the ramifications of that in places like Pennsylvania. In as much as it works as a strategy, does it have a counter effect?
2: Yeah, absolutely. I mean, there's something like 300,000 kindergartners are at risk because they are in classrooms where people are undervaccinated. Kids are undervaccinated. There absolutely is. There was research that was done after the 2018 election cycle in which researchers determined that Donald Trump showing up and advocating for a candidate may have cost Republicans about 12 seats. Because what happens is he comes in and he does energize the base a little bit, and then all the Democrats say, oh, that's who Donald Trump likes, and then there's a backlash. I think there's a much bigger contingent of people who can have that effect now. I think RFK Jr. is one of them. I think if RFK Jr. shows up on behalf of your legislator, yes, Republicans are feeling squishy on Donald Trump. They are not as enthusiastic about him as they used to be. They need to be energized to go to the polls. But at the same time, if RFK Jr. shows up in your neighborhood and is like, I'm the guy standing with Trump, a lot of Democrats and independents are going to say, I'm going to vote for the other guy.
0: I've seen polling on this. It's something like 19% of people think that the government is doing a good job handling the measles response. And then just polling in terms of favorite cabinet members, RFK is the least favorite cabinet member, according to the polling. So,
2: And 19% well under the base of the Republican Party.
0: Oh, yeah.
1: It is possible that Senator Bill Cassidy was part of that polling. Here is what he had to say about his support of RFK Jr.
3: If you're not, if the way that you quote unquote are serving the American people is by confusing them as to the safety and benefits of vaccines, so much so that we have people dying from vaccine preventable diseases, like haven't died for decades and now they're dying, that's not serving the American people. That's doing wrong to the American people.
1: Okay, he voted to confirm him. I mean, now we're all just living with the reality of what he has wrought.
2: Yeah, we just had this conversation before the commercial break, right? There was a cabinet member. We knew exactly what he was going to do. That person voted for him and now saying, oh, I wish this hadn't. Not only was the writing on the wall, Cassidy was the sole person that made the determination that RFK Jr. should be in the position he is after having received guarantees from someone who spends his entire career lying about vaccines. You're going to trust him on this? Like, it's insane, and I think it's worth pointing out that, yes, what he just said there is accurate, but he also bears responsibility.
1: Well, and I bring it up because I think then it's a question of whether or not that responsibility gets absorbed by the party as a whole. Of course, this is all unfolding in Pennsylvania. I want you to take a listen to what Governor Josh Shapiro had to say, his reaction to Kennedy's speech.
4: I think you can draw a straight line from RFK's dangerous rhetoric and the work of that group that he chose to speak in front of yesterday in the midst of this measles outbreak, and the death and the sickness that we are seeing all across Pennsylvania and increasingly across America right now. Folks in the White House know that RFK is out of his mind. They know that he is making people sicker. And it's actually somewhat shocking to me that the president continues to stand with him. We continue to see more cases.
1: Can you just give me a sense of how bad things are in Pennsylvania?
0: Really bad. The official count is 731 cases. Over 100 just in the last week. But I think it's really important to realize that if we look at the number of deaths there, there have been two unvaccinated infants, a 40-year-old unvaccinated woman, and an 18-year-old unvaccinated. Those statistics seem to suggest, and the health department tells us, that we have a huge undercount, that there are thousands of cases probably in Pennsylvania right now that are just not counted. The Amish community hasn't really been getting tested, and so we don't know any of the things. There's just, like, we don't even know the extent of it except for these deaths. And these deaths aren't even being counted by CDC. So just either, I think just yesterday, Pennsylvania has reached out to the CDC saying, please help us, but only, we only want your help if you're going to count the deaths that, that are happening here, because otherwise, what's the point?
1: An absolute tragedy and one that could have been prevented. Brandi Zadrozny, Philip Bump, thank you both so much. Next, Speaker Johnson sent the Republican House on recess yet again. But remember when Secretary Bessent said it was liberals who were too lazy to work?
5: When you talk about socialism here in the U.S., when we look at the demographic of those voters, they are overeducated and under-earning.
6: Yes.
5: So these are underachievers who are jealous of those who want to go and work every day.

0: If you work a 9-to-5 job, then you likely worked more in the last 2 weeks than the House has in the past 2 months. Before Speaker Johnson dismissed members this week, the House only had 7 days in session in all of August and September, wrapping up one of the most unproductive legislative sessions on record. In fact, consider this. Last year, Republicans set new requirements for people to get Medicaid benefits, saying they'd need to work at least 80 hours per month to qualify. In the last 2 months, House members have clocked an average of 56 hours a month in session, far short of what they say proves you're working hard at a job. MSNL congressional reporter Michael Schnell has more on this story. Michael, just how little is getting done under this Republican-led Congress?
1: Not that much, Alicia. They've, of course, been in the majority since January of 2025. The biggest thing that Republicans are hanging their hat on right now is that reconciliation bill that they passed last summer. It extended a number of tax cuts, but it also beefed up work requirements for Medicaid, what you just alluded to, which led millions of low-income Americans to lose their health insurance. So the midterms are going to depend on what voters think of that piece of legislation. Beyond that, there hasn't been that much. But I will give Congress some credit. They did enact a significant bill in the past few weeks, that legislation to slap new sanctions on Russia and Iran. This was a bipartisan exercise. Beyond that, though, there's not much to show for. There were some records set with that longest shutdown in history last year, a whopping 43 days. They then had a vote to reopen the government. The House was supposed to be in session for the rest of this week and then the next 2 weeks. But as you mentioned, Speaker Johnson let them go home early with less than 50 days to go until the midterms. A number of times over the past months, he's been saying that this is one of the most productive Congresses in history. So I asked him before members left on Wednesday, how do you square these two facts, this being the most productive Congress, with the fact that you guys are leaving early? Listen to what he had to say.
2: So the House has done its job, and we'll return here on a moment's notice if the Senate sends us things to continue to work on. In the meantime, we're going to go home and tell our constituents the truth about all this.
1: Now, Alicia, obviously, it's going to be up to those constituents, up to those voters to decide whether or not this Republican Congress has been productive. And we'll have to see if that dictates at all who they're going to vote for to represent them up there on Capitol Hill next year.
0: All right. Michael Schnell from Capitol Hill for us. Thank you so much, Michael. You know, we talk a lot about the stakes, but now it is time to bring you the odds, the weird, strange and odd things happening all around us on the campaign trail and inside the White House. Just listen to the president in the Rose Garden yesterday.
3: So if I'm in an electric boat and I see I'm going down and the water's pouring in, so I know I'm going to be electrocuted, but 5 yards away there are sharks. Do I take the electrocution or do I go swimming with the sharks? And you know what my answer was? I'll take the electrocution.
0: President of the United States weighing the threats of electric boats versus sharks. While that tangent may feel odd enough on its own, remember that the president has frequently talked about his fear of sharks and even this specific scenario if he'd rather get shocked or bitten.
3: What would happen if the boat sank from its weight and you're in the boat and you have this tremendously powerful battery, and the battery's now underwater, and there's a shark that's approximately 10 yards over there?
4: They were saying the other night, the shark. They were saying, oh, sharks, we have to protect them. I said, wait a minute, wait. Well, I'm not a big fan of sharks either.
3: By the way, a lot of shark attacks lately. Do you notice that?
0: We get it. He's not a fan of sharks. And this election season, Democrats smell blood in the water. Still ahead, a Republican senator hits the panic button as midterm races start to get tight in deep red territory.
5: Those ought to be fat guy mayors for us.

0: everyone. Welcome back to On the Line. I'm Alicia Menendez. With 46 days until Election Day, America's heartland may be falling out of love with President Trump. Frustration over everything from diesel prices to Trump's trade policies have farmers and rural voters questioning whether their loyalty has been misplaced. It is so bad that today, Vice President J.D. Vance is traveling to Council Bluffs, Iowa, a state Trump won three times by an average of 10 points, in order to convince Republicans to stick with the party. But it's notable who won't be on that stage: Ashley Hinson, the Republican Senate nominee in Iowa. Hinson is locked in a tight race, but is still opting to skip the event, a sign she fears it may do more harm than good. It's the latest sign of trouble for Republicans, coming from what has traditionally been one of the most reliable parts of the country.
1: This weekend, I'm going to Kansas, Nebraska, and Iowa. If you told me 6 months ago I was going to be having to spend my time in those three states, I wouldn't have believed you. Those ought to be fat guy layups for us.
0: If Kennedy wants to know why these states are no longer, and I quote, fat guy layups, as he calls them, look no further than the White House. A new report from the American Farm Bureau Federation finds Trump's war of choice in Iran has pushed fertilizer prices to record levels and raised diesel costs nearly 50% to all-time highs. Local headlines tell the story of farmers feeling the pinch, one farmer calling it a, quote, national emergency for people in his line of work.
2: It's really a national disgrace for the president and what position he's put these farmers in with these fuel prices. He says he loves farmers. It's going to be a golden age for farmers, but yet and still we're going out of business.
3: The last time I bought diesel fuel was in 2025, a year ago for the crop, and that was $2.29. So it has more than doubled in just over a year.
4: A lot of people think that food prices is high because farmers are passing the price on, but we don't get to. And so this affects our bottom line considerably.
0: With voters in America's heartland on the line, I want to bring in MS Now reporter Maya Eaglin, covering the vice president in Council Bluffs, Iowa. Former Pennsylvania Republican Congressman Charlie Dent. Juanita Tolliver is an author, host of the Archival Podcast, and an MS Now political analyst. And Eugene Daniels is co-host of The Weekend right here on MS Now. Eugene, I just want to level set here. The president won 94 out of Iowa's 99 counties just 2 years ago. As Senator Kennedy said, this should be a layup. What happened here?
5: A fat guy layup. Don't forget that. It's a very important part of the his imagery there. You know, the thing that happened is Donald Trump over and over again ignored people who asked him not to do the things that he's obsessed with. They asked him not to do tariffs. He ignored that. Farmers have been saying that is going to hurt them. That has been very clear. He has gone to war in Iran, making gas prices more expensive, therefore, and then making also fertilizer is more expensive. Diesel is more expensive. So getting the things that people need to them has become more pricier than ever. And so you have a president who has completely ignored the calls from even Republicans, people in his own party who have said, sir, we have to turn around. This is going to impact us. Donald Trump has for decades been very good at convincing people to live in a reality that is not a true reality, live in his reality. That is not the case anymore. So what he is saying and what we are seeing is Republicans be tepid on the president, and you don't want folks tepid in the midterm. That means they won't come out to vote. Democrats be riled up and excited in that, and they're trying to find ways to fix it. This would be like if Biden went and spent a whole bunch of time in Illinois right before the midterms, right? I think, or the Democrats are spending a lot of money in Illinois, like a super blue state. This is not someplace that the vice president should be going this close to the midterms.
0: Charlie Dent, Ashley Hinson is skipping today's event, and on Tuesday she released this ad, clearly distancing herself from the president.
6: I'm Ashley Hinson. Used to be that reaching across the aisle wasn't just okay, it was expected. Some people in Washington forgot that. I never have. That's why I worked with Democrats to expand mental health care for veterans, and with President Trump to take on health insurance companies to lower your costs.
7: Working across the aisle isn't always easy, but it's how you get results.
0: Charlie, according to CQ Roll Call, Ashley Hinson voted 100% of the time with President Trump. To try to create that distance now seems a little far-fetched.
8: Well, she's in the fight of her life out there. You know, Iowa, Nebraska, and Kansas are all much more competitive than they ought to be. And in the case of Iowa in particular, they have been hit very hard by the tariffs. And I would think that somebody like Ashley Hinson should try to find separation from the president, particularly on an issue like tariffs that has really affected the farm economy. And it's kind of hard to get that separation now. You really need to work at it. You need to develop your own brand separate and distinct from the party in these competitive districts and states. And it's really hard to do that in the last 60 days of the campaign. That said, you know, Iowa's a state that still is a red state, and she may prevail in spite of it. But it's going to be awfully tight.
0: Juanita, there's a reason we're talking about the Senate race there, because the Democrats feel they have way more opportunities for pickups in the House. The Senate is when it's going to be extremely close. The fact that Iowa is even on the map is a bit of a talker. But Ashley Hinson is not the only Iowa Republican who's trying to create some separation with the president. You got two House Republicans in tight races, Marionette Miller Meeks, Zach Nunn. They both voted this week to curb the president's war powers. This is the first time they have done that after voting the other way multiple times in the past. It is kind of a tell, though, right, that it took being 46 days out from Election Day to begin bucking the president.
9: Right. Alicia, where was this energy when Trump launched this war back in February? Where was this energy on, I don't know how many votes the House has taken when they refused to rein in his war powers or even apply that to the tariff situation, which you mentioned related to Hinson and her race? The reality is this is just an emergency move that is not going to yield much, because voters will see right through the fact that your voting record aligns with Donald Trump. Your words might be different now, but your actions have shown that you are willing to back up Donald Trump and his toxic policies to the detriment of the people, to the detriment of your constituents. And how dare you attempt in the last 46 days to say, hey, look the other way. No matter what distraction or separation Republicans attempt to come up with, none of that is going to have an impact on what they feel when they sit down to pay their bills, what they feel when they're standing in line at the grocery store watching that tally go up and up and up, what they feel when they see the rise in their electrical bills. None of this is going to work out for them. And this panic, like it just shows that they have no substance or heft or value to offer voters.
0: Maya Eaglin, we are all reading polls, watching focus groups. I believe we're currently watching the Vice President of the United States ready to get on stage in Council Bluffs. I am less interested in hearing the pitch from the Vice President and more interested in hearing what it is you heard from voters in Iowa.
10: Yeah, Alicia, he actually just walked on stage behind me, but I can tell you, folks outside of this rally told me they want a clear vision for the future of the Republican Party, but also a clear path to victory for Republicans in D.C. and in Iowa. As you mentioned, it's going to be a close and unique race for the first time since 1968. There's both an open Senate seat and a governor's race happening here. Take a look at some of these numbers. This is a red state, but it's also very purple. There are over 700,000 registered Republicans in Iowa, and more independents than Democrats. Every single person I spoke to today said that they believe the vice president's words when he said they just need a little bit more time, the Republican Party, to get their plans through. Take a listen to some of my conversations.
11: People want those gas prices to come down. It's always gonna be a concern. Affordability is always important.
12: At the end of the day, what are the plans this government has with respect to reduction of prices for a lot of Americans?
13: We're aware of gas prices, obviously, and they've been high before, but to me, I'm not going to let gas prices influence how I feel about the general outcome of what we need to do.
10: So he's definitely going to have to answer to the higher gas prices here. But other talking points people brought up, they want to win against the race of AI against China. They want to preserve the culture of America that they feel is so important. And in their opinion, they believe that the left has gone too far and is too radical. So we'll see what the vice president has to say about all that. Alicia.
0: Okay, I'm going to free you up, Maya, to listen to the vice president. You will wave your arms frantically if he says anything that we need to get on the record with. What Juanita, in anticipation of that, I can imagine that part of what we will hear from the vice president will be similar to what he said on a podcast earlier this week.
14: give us another chance or give us another couple of years to continue to work on the amazing things that we've been doing for the past 2 years.
0: As I said yesterday, baby, one more chance. Baby, I promise this time it's going to be so different. I wonder who's buying it.
9: And we have all broken up with that partner who had years and controlled all the machinations that are required to pass legislation to improve the lives of people. But I'll hit you with another line. Elections are about what have you done for me lately? Alicia, we've talked about this through the years. All Republicans have to show for themselves higher gas costs, higher cost of groceries, higher cost of health care when they eliminated tax subsidies for people buying through the marketplace. Republicans don't have anything to show for why they deserve two more years. And frankly, I don't think anybody's going to buy it. Same as I described earlier, when they're feeling the pain of seeing their bank accounts dwindle every single day.
0: I am curious specifically about farmers, Charlie, and I want to play for you some of what the president had to say last December about that group.
15: They just want to be able to produce what they can produce, and we're going to make them so strong that it will be indeed a golden age for farmers.
16: Mm-hmm. And then on Russia and
15: Ukraine. You know, we had it going in the first administration, and then Biden came in and ruined everything. They had no idea what they were. They did. I mean, I think they wanted. They hated the farmer. Mm-hmm. I love the farmer.
0: Charlie, a golden age for farmers. Most of the reporting I've seen has young farmers talking about the fact that they don't know that they're going to be able to sustain multi-generational farms and businesses given the ongoing inflation and cost of diesel.
8: Well, look, farmers, probably more than any other segment of American society, relies on open markets for trade. Tariffs we all knew that tariffs would be disastrous for them because they would be the object of retaliation, particularly soy farmers. But it's not just soy, it's other things. So that's a big issue that's really harmed the farmers. Of course, these high diesel prices, the trade war with Canada, you're going at potash, we import that fertilizer, that we need that for the fields. So all this trade business has been devastating. Of course, the war in Iran, too, Americans, including farmers, have been able to draw a straight line from the closure or at least the partial closure of the Strait of Hormuz to higher gasoline prices. So there's kind of a triple whammy there on the ag community between fertilizers and fuel and just tariffs more broadly. They're just really loss of export markets. That's why they're feeling the pain, perhaps more than most other segments of American society. Of course, and farmers are a rural constituency that has been very Republican. And some of them are having doubts right now, significant doubts.
0: I'm curious, Eugene, looking at the signs on that stage behind the vice president in Council Bluffs, defend our future. Your sense in a state like Iowa, to say nothing of Ohio, Texas, Nebraska, Georgia, what is the pitch J.D. Vance is going to be making about who or what this administration is defending that future from?
5: It is some of the same cultural fights and cultural wars that we have seen from him, right? This is a vice president who, since he became a senator and turned into more of a Trumpy type person, has spoken about immigrants, has spoken about how black and brown people are going to come and take jobs, has talked about how, you know, the culture that is a part of this country, the people that built this country, and he's not talking about the slaves that actually built this country, right? He is saying that is going to be stolen from you. And so that's the future that he often talks about. He is someone who is, as you look at him, he is someone who has been always kind of the cleaner upper of the ways that Donald Trump says things, but they seem to believe or at least spout the same things. When he goes out and talks about this, and frankly, he's a much better messenger than Donald Trump in this moment for Republicans for the midterms, because he's going out there and he's saying, like, baby, give me one more chance. He's saying we're going to try, we're going to do better. Like, all of those things, his voters do want to hear that. But the problem is, he is not the leader of the party. Donald Trump, right after he says something like that, Donald Trump comes and says it's a golden age, which is the exact opposite of the message that voters want to hear. When J.D. Vance's name comes through on a text message that says, we want you to give, but we know we can't because prices are high, Donald Trump comes out and says, the lowest prices we have ever had. So there is no clear message for voters. voters. But I will say, when I was in Dallas at the midterm convention, I was talking to this 21-year-old from Utah, and this will always stick with me, that he said, you know, it's so good to see an administration that cares whether or not I can buy a home, that cares about affordability. I said, well, the president says that affordability is a hoax, and he had never heard that. And he said, well, he probably only said that once. And so I showed him a bunch of other options of the president saying that. And he was shocked. And you could see in his face being shocked that this thing, this person who he loved, this person who he believed had his back, was saying the exact opposite of what someone who had your back would say. And so and that guy still said he's going to support Republicans in November. So that is what Democrats are up against.
0: Yeah, even though the president is on what seems to be an anti-affordability agenda. All right, everyone is sticking with us because in 90 seconds, we have to talk about the new poll saying Democrats have a once-in-a-century opportunity to win a ruby red Senate.

0: For the first time in nearly a century, Democrats might be within striking distance of winning a Senate seat in Kansas. A new Emerson poll shows Democrat Adam Hilton winning 45% of likely voters, while Republican Roger Marshall is at 43%. That is all within the margin of error. Polling, of course, does not guarantee election outcomes, but there is one person who is guaranteed to vote Hamilton in a few weeks, and that's the state's former governor and longtime Republican Bill Graves, who endorsed Hamilton this week.
1: With our nation facing increasing partisan gridlock and division, it's time Kansas does something different. For the last 6 years, Senator Roger Marshall has turned his back on Kansas. In contrast, Adam Hamilton stands as a bulwark of kindness, humility, and service to others. It is for those reasons and many more that I believe Kansas should send Adam Hamilton to the U.S. Senate, and I'm proud to endorse him.
0: Wowzers. Charlie, Juanita, and Eugene are back with me. Charlie, what does an endorsement like that mean in a race in Kansas?
2: Well, that is a powerful endorsement. There's no question about it. And Kansas, we shouldn't even be talking about Kansas right now. This race has been on the radar for some time. Kansas and Nebraska, shouldn't be talking about that state either. Even Mississippi, it's not as close as these two, but it's close. But again, get back to the tariffs and the trade war. Think of what's happened to harm the Marshall campaign by the president. In this trade war with Canada, the president singled out a Canadian company, Bombardier. They make jet aircraft, manufacture them. And where do they do a lot of that? In Wichita, Kansas. This is a big issue. I mean, people in Kansas are upset about this. I mean, so that's just another a data point here that's significant. And again, I can't emphasize this enough that, I don't think Kansas elected a Democratic senator since 1932. They're probably not going to elect a Democrat here. I don't think they're going to win here. But because I'm looking at the undecideds, it's still below 50%. Democrats have a real shot here, but it's still a stretch. They can win. But that shows you just how bad this political environment is. The fact that we're talking about Ohio, Iowa, Nebraska, Texas, and now Kansas is the Republicans are just going to have a tough night. We know that. And this is why the Senate is in play.
0: Juanita, I saw that finger go up. I saw that rejection of Charlie's analysis. Yes. You give me the other side of the coin.
3: The number that's jumping out at me from this poll today is Marshall's unfavorables. And honestly, I'm not surprised at any of this, because this is Marshall who I believe last week was booed at the Kansas State Fair when he was trying to defend Trump's tariff. So we can't put this all on Trump being a drag on Marshall. Marshall is a drag on Marshall because this poll highlights that his unfavorables are at 48%. You know how much voters don't like you in your home state to be at 48%? It's either showing a disconnect between Marshall and voters, it's showing an explicit disdain that voters have for Marshall, or it's showing that Marshall has not been responsive to voters' needs. Add that all together, and you have a 48% unfavorable rating for Marshall, whereas Hamilton, maybe less known, still polling at a level that gives him a big space to fill the minds and imaginations of voters with his positive vision for their state. I don't see how Marshall claws out of the cave that he's dug for himself with these deeply harmful unfavorables.
0: I am really intrigued, Eugene, by the candidate selection in this cycle, to put it mildly. And Hamilton's campaign is drawing comparisons to Tellerico in Texas. In an op-ed for The Hill, Reverend Jennifer Butler wrote this, quote, "Their faith is not window dressing. They speak about loving our neighbors, human dignity, economic fairness, pluralism, and the dangers of using political power to impose one version of Christianity on everyone else." Again, I think something that has been really interesting, a through line, Eugene, of this election cycle is Democrats freeing their candidates up to, like, do what you need to do to win Iowa. Do what you need to do to win Kansas, understanding that a one-size-fits-all approach is not going to work this time.
4: Yeah, be a Democrat for your area. Be a Democrat for your state. I think this is something that we're definitely not seeing the Republican Party, right? It's like, try as Trumpian as possible, and he won't be mean to you. That is what we're seeing from Republicans. But you do have Democrats running folks. One, they are running in places they haven't run in a long time, right? And that includes up and down the ballot, right? In the state legislature in a lot of these states. So that's one thing that's interesting to me. And allowing these folks to be who they are. Voters, especially in the year of our Lord, 2020, understand when someone is being fake, understand when someone is not being authentic. And so allowing Tallarico, not even allowing, but embracing that these folks are a little different, right? Like Tallarico may not work in New York, but Tallarico works well, it seems, in Texas. You have Adam Hamilton, he may not work in, you know, Illinois or another state that Democrats do really well in, but he seems to be working in Kansas. And I think when you have I'm splitting the baby between the two of these in their analysis. I do think Democrats have a chance. It depends on what they do on the ground. But I think Charlie is right in that, like, we shouldn't be talking about this. But the reason that we are is because of Republicans. However, time is a finite resource, right? And this sounds very Oprah because it's true. They don't have that much time, right? And when you have to send a vice president or you have to send a sitting senator to a state where they should be somewhere else, where they should be at a purple district, where they should be raising money for their own candidates in their own states, that means that something is happening. And whether or not the candidates actually in some of these redder places actually win, that means that maybe in a purple area where they weren't paying as much attention to because mm-hmm. they were focused on shoring up some of these red places, that person has a better chance as a Democrat. And that's when I talk to strategists, that's what Democrats seem to be doing this time around.
0: I will take all the Oprah-isms I can get. Congressman Charlie Dent, Juanita Tolliver, thank you both so much for talking through this map with us. Eugene, you're going to stick with me. We need to talk about a new ruling on the future of the Kennedy Center and why the White House East Wing comes to mind.

0: A district judge wants 30 days notice before the Trump administration makes any significant changes to the Kennedy Center. That's the big takeaway from yesterday's court ruling, denying Congressman Joyce Beatty an emergency hearing about Trump's plans for the center. Beatty's leading the legal fight to keep Trump's name off the memorial to President Kennedy. This week, Trump put that demand into high gear, threatening to rip down the building if his name was not added, and viewing what appeared to be a proposal to demolish the center on Air Force One. Congresswoman Beatty told Jen Psaki she is worried.
1: Obviously, we're very concerned about this because Donald Trump has been so unpredictable, but maybe he's really been predictable. We knew that he was upset and he threw a tantrum, and now it's like he's holding the institution hostage.
0: Eugene Daniels is back, and MS Now senior legal reporter Lisa Rubin joins us. Help me understand this, Lisa. The judge's ruling doesn't flat out prohibit a demolition, but it asks for 30 days notice. What does that mean in practice?
2: It means that they are supposed to provide notice not to the court, but to Congresswoman Beatty and plaintiffs in another similar lawsuit if they are going to change their stated plans with respect to repair and construction at the Kennedy Center. That has been allowed under certain congressional appropriations. But technically speaking, with this group of people, I'm not sure that an order flatly prohibiting them from demolition would have necessarily made a difference. Look, the consequences for violating a court order are not what we would like them to be, and I think it's time that we be perfectly honest about that. What a court can do to somebody who violates a court order is hold them in contempt. But contempt of court, practically speaking, usually means a fine paid by an agency or another aspect of the federal government. Very, very rarely does it mean criminal contempt, and criminal contempt requires the intervention of the Department of Justice or another independent prosecutor appointed by the court. I tell you all of this to say the consequences for the Trump administration for violating the existing order or even a more stringent order are not necessarily those that would dissuade people bent on not respecting the rule of law from doing otherwise. What keeps our system together is not the threat of punishment. It is respect for the rule of law and all that it entails. You and I cannot own private property. We cannot be protected from violence. There are any number of things in our civil society that would fall apart if we didn't have respect for court orders. But so far, this is a group of people that has shown us time and again, and by group of people, I mean the larger Trump administration, that they do not have respect for the rule of law. And I would not be surprised if they violate this order, if not to its letter and its spirit, in ways that definitely beget further proceedings.
0: Do you think it is fair to draw parallelism to their treatment of the East Wing?
2: I think the East Wing is somewhat of a different situation, because when they tore down the East Wing, the president had made verbal representations that the construction of the ballroom would not interfere with the existing White House property. But he was not bound by a court order at that time. Now, obviously, there is a court order saying you have to give 30 days notice before you change the plans, before you do anything, including up to demolition. But I am submitting to you that I'm not sure that the court order here makes any big difference to Donald J. Trump, who cannot be held in contempt as the president of the United States, and who we already know is immune from prosecution for anything that falls within the outer bounds of his official actions. The Supreme Court has helped create a circumstance in which Donald J. Trump can do pretty much what he likes without consequence, so long as it is within the boundaries of his role as president. He will argue that if he were to flout this court order, it is within his purview, and pardon everybody else.
0: Eugene, I think Americans care about the Kennedy Center as an institution. I think for the Kennedy family, it is deeply personal. I want you to take a listen to what Kerry Kennedy told our colleague Peter Alexander just a few hours ago on his show, State of Play.
3: If the president did move forward with his desire to demolish the Kennedy Center, Kerry Kennedy, what would America lose?
4: I mean, this is the premier art center for our country, and it has been for the last 60 years. Artists would lose their jobs, and voices would be silenced. I've worked on human rights issues around the world for the last 45 years, and I can tell you the first place a repressive government goes for
0: is an arts institution. I mean, I know you and Simone talk about this constantly on your podcast, Clock It. There is a reason that they are going after cultural institutions.
5: Yeah, Donald Trump has been quite like diabolically smart when it comes to this kind of concept. And this happened during the 2024 election, which is making sure and trying to seem cool, right? Trying to be a part of the culture in a different way. And he's always been completely a fixture in the ways in which we think about media and politics even for after 2011. But what went into overdrive was trying to find ways to make being MAGA cool, right? The ways in which he has operated. It is no accident that the president of the United States started going to UFC fights or started going on podcasts or started going to all types of different things that are seen in our world that we all are living in. Like, oh, that's a place where cool people go, right? That is not an accident. That has been an active part of the way that he views the presidency. Because in places where they backslide on democracy, if you go to and are seen as cool and interesting and fun, then the ways in which you try to force the American people to do things are actually more palatable, right? It is easier to convince folks that your policy prescriptions are palatable. And this is something Donald Trump has been doing for a very long time. This is an administration, as Lisa said, I was in here giving Lisa all types of snaps, because they don't care what the court says. They have made that very, very clear. And the rest of us don't really have a lot of tools to fight against it. And this is something that I think a lot of folks are watching because of it.
0: Yeah. As much as it is about institutions, it is about individual rights. Eugene Daniels, Lisa Rubin, thank you both so much. You can see more of Eugene co-hosting The Weeknd. Tomorrow, they're going to talk to Democratic candidate Adam Hamilton about his quest to represent Kansas in the U.S. Senate. And Democratic Congressman Benny Thompson, that is Saturday and Sunday, 7 a.m. Eastern, right here on MS Now. New reporting that shows the Trump administration's new plan for peace between Russia and Ukraine might be to cut business deals with Vladimir Putin.

0: It appears Donald Trump's soft spot for Vladimir Putin is showing again. Just days after Congress passed new sanctions against Russia, the New York Times is reporting the White House is now considering signing business deals with Russia before it stops fighting in Ukraine. That's according to two people close to those talks. The Times notes it indicates that Mr. Trump's envoys for ending the war, Steve Witkoff and Mr. Kushner, are groping for new ways to entice Russia to stop fighting. Now that it has become clear that Ukraine will not withdraw from the swath of its own territory, Mr. Putin insists he must control before the war ends. Let's bring in executive director of the McCain Institute and former deputy assistant secretary of defense, Evelyn Farkas. And MS Now senior national security reporter David Rode is with me at the table. Evelyn, is this the art of the deal or is this the art of capitulation?
1: It's the art of going nowhere. I mean, I don't know that we're capitulating to Russia, but we're trying to get Ukraine to capitulate to Russia if we make deals with Russia first. The president has now a sanctions package on his desk. If he tries to make this deal, you know, some kind of business deal with Russia, he will be flying in the face of the spirit, if not the letter of that legislation.
0: Evelyn, I don't need to remind you that he campaigned on ending the war in Ukraine, saying he could do it on day one, hyping up his relationship with Putin. Just here's a reminder.
2: Before I even arrive at the Oval Office, I will have the disastrous war between Russia and Ukraine settled. It will be settled quickly. Quickly. I will get the problem solved, and I will get it solved in rapid order. And it will take me no longer than one day. I know exactly what to say to each of them. I got along with very well with them. I got along very well with Putin.
3: If we had a real president, a president that knew, that was respected by Putin, he would have never invaded Ukraine.
0: Listen, he never understood the complexity of what he was dealing with here. But I do wonder what this latest move signals about his confidence.

0: confidence in himself, his envoys, Congress, and on Putin in order to end this war?
1: Well, if you're asking me, it's max of desperation, Alicia, because, you know, the president now is trying last minute to offer some enticement to Putin. He misunderstands not only the problem, but how Putin operates and what Putin wants and what Putin has is being told by his own intelligence and military operators, which is probably an optimistic scenario. But Putin also will push until he's told he can't get his way with President Trump. And this is a sign that he might actually get his way. So it is also alarming for those of us who understand what's at stake here.
0: I want to tie together two stories that we've been following, which is this latest reporting in the New York Times and then some new reporting that Congressman Jim Himes wants an investigation into the Russian oligarch who footed part of the bill for Donald Trump Jr.'s wedding writing. Although Mr. Trump Jr. is not a public official, as the son of the president and as someone with regular access to senior policymakers, he would be a natural target for foreign espionage and influence operations.
2: And I want to argue about influence operations. In that I never did think Donald Trump was somehow a secret agent. Evelyn talked about this. At best, there's like a fundamental misunderstanding of Russia and Vladimir Putin. And so it's extraordinary how they continue to get this wrong. As we talked about before during the commercial break, would we be doing this with Iran? Would Donald Trump be saying, you know, the Iranians are going to agree to peace. We just got to give them a few business deals first. And then they'll agree to it. So he has this misunderstanding of Russia, whatever it is, affection for Putin, that, you know, there's a term that was used during the Cold War. I'm not saying this is true, but for people who want to think he's a Russian agent, there's another term called useful idiots. And that was a Soviet term for like Americans who would sort of help the American or the Soviet cause by sort of buying all of their propaganda. And so it's whether it's at the wedding, you know, this, you know, Mark Polymeropoulos, he's a CIA former official. He said this is a classic influence operation. You get to the wedding, you pay for part of the wedding, and then you try to influence all the guests that are there, try to get information from them. And then it just seems like this amazing inability of Donald Trump Sr. and Donald Trump Jr. to accept that you can't trust Vladimir Putin.
0: Well, tease apart, though, part of what you're saying, which is that if you put an incentive on the table, then any deterrence mechanism loses its teeth.
2: This is what happened with Iran. I'm going to obliterate them. I'm going to take them back to the Stone Ages. And then he doesn't do that. A year ago, the meeting with Putin in Alaska, he said no business deals for Russia until they agree to a peace deal. And now a year later, what's he doing? He's caving and offering business deals. And it's a play. They're offering them gas and oil deals in Russia, rare earth mineral deals in Russia. And, you know, Steve Witkoff, there was a great Wall Street Journal on this journal story about how he sees this. Oh, it's such a great like business opportunity. And I'm worried they're just being played about. Again, Putin is just playing for time and still trying to win this war. I texted a European official and said, did you see the Time story? Their answer was, yep, won't bring any success in terms of new business deals.
0: Well, someone at least understands the U.S.'s relationship with Russia. Evelyn Farkas, David Rode, thank you both so much for talking us through this. Next, the president says he has always loved the arts. So why do they feel so under attack? We're going to dive into that.

0: President Trump's escalating fight over the Kennedy Center is getting another bad review, this time from Kennedy Center honoree Barbara Streisand, who's writing that being honored at the center represented something larger than a career recognition. It represented a belief in the importance of art to the life of democracy. And the president's attack on the arts goes beyond just one institution. He's also pushed to defund the National Endowment of the Arts and is determined to put up warning signs at the Smithsonian saying that the museums, in his view, do not accurately present U.S. history. With all this happening, a new play is now out that looks to process this difficult moment for our country. It is called America, Who Hurt You? And Sarah Jones, the Tony-winning writer, performer, producer of the play, joins us now. I am so excited to have you. Part history lesson, part therapy session. What are viewers in for?
1: I want to make sure people also know we're going to laugh because, my God, how do you get through these times? I keep thinking wherever there's an open laughing mouth, hopefully there's an open mind behind that, and we need that now. So I want people to come enjoy themselves. But the show, it's really a love letter to the country at a time when we need that more than ever. And it's characters from my real life. I come from a real multiracial, multireligious family. My joke is that what is America if not one massive multiracial, multireligious, kind of dysfunctional family? And we need counseling. We need family counseling right now.
0: You, one of my favorite lines in this show, you say, growing up in a family like mine with all of those voices, basically, if your people have ever been persecuted, deported, or you've had your regime changed recently by the current administration, I'm probably related.
1: Okay, so I have to bring someone out who folks will meet if they come to the theater in New York.
2: Hi there, Alicia. So Sarah just mentioned she comes from a family where the different races intermarried. Mm-hmm. Nothing wrong with it. It's very American. And so she has all the different relations, and I'm based on her real relatives, believe it or not. She says loosely based because she changes the names to protect the innocent and especially the guilty.
0: I love it. And I love that, like, all of the relatives and characters rag on you, the actual Sarah Jones, throughout the production. You know, I once interviewed Kiara Alegría Hughes, who won the Pulitzer. I think most people know best for her work on In the Heights. And she said to me that her work is about cultural records equality, that if you tell your story and I tell my story, then there is no way to deny our existence. And I think those are the stakes of the fight that we find ourselves in.
1: 100%. When you can go to the Kennedy Center, and I have to say, I performed there. It was one of the most proud achievements of my life. And to watch it under threat, or to have the Smithsonian, these institutions are there to preserve the reality of the country we are, good and bad. And if you're going to pretend that the, you know, all that exists is good, good luck going to the doctor and pretending you're on a gurney, but you're like, oh, nothing going on here. You're never going to get healed that way. You got to tell the truth about everything.
0: One of my favorite exchanges is between sort of an imagined exchange between America and Britain.
1: Yes.
0: And America is boasting, like, we're like the hottest country right now. No one can get in. And Britain's like, girl, you're not a club. Like, that is not a brag. But to actually see Britain operating with such clarity feels like a tell.
1: Well, okay, so I have to bring you into the reality, and I don't want to give it all away, but if people come to the show, they'll be reminded that just like on MS Now, there's a real history. There's, you know, there's no you without us, right? And so we really want to connect all the dots. We want to focus on the politics in a way that helps us out of this mess. So yes, we bring in the Brits. We bring in the cavalry to make sure. In fact, I even bring all the genders, right? Because we have a lot of conversation about was good, Alicia Menendez, my name is Rashid. Yo, Sarah Jones, she be putting me in, she called it a one-woman show. Obviously, I'm a dude, so not very inclusive of her, but I'm saying we here to, like, talk about all of it. What's going on in the country? What's all the different perspectives? And if people go to AmericaWhoHurtYou.com, they can follow the show and see where we're going to be, but we in New York City right now, you know what I mean?
0: So I have to tell you, the control room is absolutely dying in my ear. I think they're going to make you come back to do a panel where you are all of the panelists, and we never know which panelists we're going to get. Real quick, this was like imagined as a podcast, and then you had to reimagine it. What was the moment when you said, okay, we actually need this in order to process this moment?
1: Yes. Originally, it was a podcast where we had, like, Jane Fonda talking about climate and Bryan Stevenson on civil rights, Laverne Cox on trans rights. We were having the conversations we hoped were moving the country forward before the election. And then And after the election, it became clear we need triage. And we realized that this country deserves to fight for who we really are. It's not over. And when we get together in a room, all in one space, we're not doom scrolling. We are really figuring things out together. So we only get to do that when we really focus on the truth. America, who hurt you? We have to answer that question.
0: There is magic in those moments. Sarah Jones, you are one of one. Thank you so much for being here with me. Tickets for America, Who Hurt You are available at tfana.org. Thank you for spending part of your day with us. I'm Alicia Menendez. I'm going to see you back here Monday and every weekday for more On the Line at noon Eastern. Be sure to follow the show on social media. Our handle @OnTheLineMSNow. The Moment with Katie Turr is up next.

0: Good to be with you. I'm Katie Turr. The sun seems to be shining a little bit brighter on the Democrats these days. Hope is in the air. It is 46 days out from the midterm elections, which is a good time to be riding a jolt of momentum. And that's exactly what they have, according to the polls. And not just in the places that we keep on talking about. Suddenly, Florida is in the conversation. Look at the Senate race. Republican incumbent Ashley Moody is now tied with Democrat Angie Nixon, both at 45% in a new St. Pete poll survey, though some other polls show Moody ahead. And look at the House down there. You cannot overstate what a big deal this is.
1: Be careful what your advisors are telling you about immigration policy. The same Hispanics who helped you get to the White House in 2024 feel betrayed today. You can be for immigration what Lincoln was for slavery and Reagan was for communism. I'm not talking about giving them amnesty. I'm talking about giving them a dignified life in this promised land.
0: That is Republican Maria Elvira Salazar, who reps Miami-Dade, doing a direct-to-camera ad breaking with the president, warning him that his policies are losing. It also appears to be getting a little bit sunnier in Iowa, all the way up north. Ashley Hinson, the GOP nominee for Senate, notably is not appearing with J.D. Vance today in Council Bluffs, while also releasing a new ad that argues for bipartisanship.
2: I'm Ashley Hinson. Used to be that reaching across the aisle wasn't just okay. It was expected. Some people in Washington forgot that. I never have. That's why I worked with Democrats to expand mental health care for veterans, and with President Trump to take on health insurance companies to lower your costs.
3: Working across the aisle isn't always easy, but it's how you get results.
0: Okay, Hinson, by the way, has voted with Donald Trump 100% of the time, 100% of the time during her time in the House. And yet, the New York Times reports she's now trying to downplay her alignment with the president, staying off the stage at his midterm convention, breaking with him on beef tariffs, and trying to find some distance in the last stretch before November. All right, in another case of watch what they do, Mike Rogers in Michigan is doing a 180, now pushing populism, even though he once accepted hundreds of thousands of dollars in donations from pharmaceutical companies over a three-year period. Take a look at him now.
4: The pharmaceutical companies are ripping American families off. I'll take on Big Pharma. I'll take on insurers. I'll take on hospital monopolies. I have a plan to make your health care more affordable. I'm Mike Rogers, and I approve this message.
0: All right, so why are all these Republicans suddenly trying to assert independence? Why is a Democrat leading the race for Senate in Texas? And why is a Democrat neck and neck for governor in Texas? Because the president is historically unpopular, because his policies are unpopular. Immigration, the war in Iran, the economy, inflation, gas prices. Americans say all of it is going in the wrong direction. Joining us, Yale Law School professor and president of the Budget Lab at Yale, Natasha Sarin, MS Now political analyst and host of the Fast Politics podcast, Molly Jong Fast. Bulwark reporter Lauren Egan, and policy editor at The Bulwark and host of the Mona Sharon Show podcast, Mona Sharon. All right, so the wrong direction, all of these policies going in the wrong direction. It's also forcing Republicans to go in the wrong direction in polling. I mean, it is remarkable to be talking about Florida.
2: Yeah.
0: It's remarkable to be talking about Texas beyond the Senate, but also the governor's race. Mm-hmm. Iowa, there's conversations about Kansas out there. The playing field has changed.
5: Well, let's just talk about Florida's 27th district, which is Salazar. So she won that seat in the last race by 20 points.
0: Huge.
5: Like, huge. And what we're seeing here is that's a district that's 73% Latino. So what she is seeing is that Latino voters do not like having their friends and their family deported. I mean, who could have seen it? But so I think that that has, and we see this like across the map. I've been talking to like these House candidates in Texas, like Bobby Pulido and Garcia. And what we see is that they have like gerrymandered a map that could be very close to a dummymander because they redid the map with Trump's inroads with Latino voters in 2024. And he's pretty much given back those gains.
0: Yeah, it does make me wonder what Salazar's ad means for reps in Texas, especially in the south of Texas, who are in challenging races, maybe not even so challenging races, or were not supposed to be challenging races. Let's talk about the field in general, Lauren. Chuck Schumer said if the election were held today, he is confident Democrats would take back the Senate.
6: Yeah, and I think he's got a point there. It's just remarkable, Katie. I think it's worth just remembering where we were at this point last year. The idea that Democrats could win the Senate just felt almost like, you know, a fool's errand. And I think the fact that we are now, you look at all these election forecasting models, Democrats are favored in a lot of them to win the Senate, which is just a remarkable fact and just shows how much has changed in the past 12 months. And I think a lot of it, again, speaks to Donald Trump's unpopularity and the fact that this is a White House that has done pretty much nothing to try and confront some of these political headwinds. And Democrats think that that is going to potentially expand the playing field for them. You mentioned at the top, they're looking at states like Kansas. That was not in the discussion this time last year. And the polls there show that it is a neck and neck race. So I think the question going forward over these last 6 weeks is where else can Democrats sort of expand the map? They've got their core races that they're trying to go after to win back the Senate, but can they also push into a place like Kansas and really rack up a more sizable majority than just a 51 majority?
0: Let me play Senator Kennedy talking about how things feel right now.
7: This weekend, I'm going to Kansas, Nebraska, and Iowa to help raise money and campaign for our very good candidates there. If you told me 6 months ago I was going to be having to spend my time in those three states, I wouldn't have believed you. Those ought to be fat guy layups for us. We've got to talk about what's worrying people, and that's the cost of living. Since we did the one big beautiful bill, all we've done is sit around sucking on our teeth.
0: Oh, I didn't see the end of that before. Okay. Lauren, can you tell me about how Democrats are seizing this? They're talking about populism. They're talking about economic messaging. You're writing today. There's always been a big question of whether there could be a big tent for Democrats, whether they can hold all of these conflicting, not ideologies, but strains of the Democratic Party. And you are arguing yes. Walk me through the what are you calling them? The Bernie dogs?
6: I can't take credit for coining that phrase, but yeah, so basically, you know, we've been having all these conversations about how does the Democratic Party expand the tent? And this has played out in really kind of, you know, intense intra-party fights in races like the Michigan Senate primary. But this has kind of flown under the radar on the House level. There's been four candidates who have been endorsed both by the Blue Dogs and by Senator Bernie Sanders. And these are two groups that kind of, you know, represent what some people would consider to be diametrically opposed parts of the Democratic Party. Blue Dogs, of course, are more conservative. They've got their roots in kind of Southern conservative Democratic politics. And Bernie Sanders, of course, is an independent, but he is sort of the godfather of the more progressive wing of the Democratic Party. And so the fact that they're these coalition cohort of four House candidates that have been endorsed by both Sanders and Blue Dogs, I think, is presenting this model of what a big tent could look like for the Democratic Party. And there's a few things that I think are really unifying all of them. One is they are relentlessly focused on economic populism. They are more culturally moderate, and they are all relentlessly focused on issues that pertain to their specific districts. So just an example of that, for example, Rebecca Cook in Wisconsin talks a lot about how dairy farms are struggling, and she weaves that into her economic populist message. So if you are looking for examples of what a big tent could look like and what that model might look like for Democrats going into 2028 and beyond, I think these four candidates are really, really interesting to take an eye at.
0: So, Natasha, why is the ground so fertile right now?
8: Well, what's interesting is that it's very clear that the 2024 presidential election was really about cost of living issues in substantial part. You have a president who said, I'm going to lower prices on day one. And at the time, I thought it was sort of a mistake to promise lowering prices on day one because prices typically lower in moments of deflation that are bad for the economy. But you saw this like relentless focus on trying to think about affordability and cost of living. Everything, I agree with Senator Kennedy, everything that the administration has done since then has been in the direction of making cost of living issues worse. You look at the tariffs, they're adding on average $1,100 to households' prices each year. You look at what's happening in Iran, that's adding $400 to gas bills each year, at least. And I just think that voters, if the thing about the economy is it's like very tangible to people. Mm-hmm. It's like you feel it and you see it each and every day. And then there's all this nervousness about what's to come with things like AI. And so I do understand why there is
0: so
8: a
0: much,
8: bit of insecurity.
0: So this is what's interesting. The consumer index or the consumer, consumers are spending a lot still. Mm-hmm. The stock market is doing well. The unemployment rate, not terrible, right? So how do you explain, this is kind of the Biden problem, how do you explain that and explain the doomer feeling that folks have?
8: You know, I lived through in the last administration versions of the same. You know, the economy looked like it was quite strong. The job market was doing well. And yet there was something happening in the undercurrents about how people were actually experiencing their economic position in the aftermath of the pandemic that was really quite painful to them. And I think in part, it's obviously about inflation. It's about things like grocery prices have gone up 30%. Relative to the pre-pandemic period. But it's also about the fact that if you look at the sort of big ticket items with respect to household budgets, things like housing, where 50% or 25% of renters spend more than 50% of their income each year on housing costs. Or you look at things like healthcare, where just this year, 20 million Americans are going to see their premiums double as a result of choices that this administration has made with respect to policy. This type of economic insecurity is actually getting worse, even though the stock market is doing better.
0: Let me play another voter. This is a voter in Alexandria, Virginia, who talked to our Kevin Fry, now a likely Democratic voter.
9: I'm starting to budget now, which I've never done before, to be sure that we can pay for all our expenses. And I just think that this war in Iran is an absolute disaster. It should never have happened. And there's no end in sight as to when it or how it's going to end. And that's affecting all of our costs. And when I travel abroad, they are so horrified because their expenses and their cost of fuel and gas and the economy is suffering as well from not mine, certainly, but the America's unnecessary and dangerous war.
0: Well, she's wearing a Warner pin, so I think she's probably going to be voting Democrat. But Mona, what she's saying there, those words are expressed by Democrats, independents, and Republicans, those concerns.
10: Well, absolutely. And, you know, one of the interesting things, going back to what Senator Kennedy was saying, you know, that if you had told him that he was going to be campaigning in Kansas and Nebraska and Iowa, he would not have believed it. It highlights something that is a Trump betrayal of his base, because these big farm states went so solidly for Trump and believed that he was going to be good for them. And on so many levels, Trump has undermined that, really betraying these voters completely. So you have the high diesel prices, you have the trade wars, which are damaging the export markets for agricultural products, for aerospace, for a number of industries that these states are heavily engaged in, and of course, high prices in general. And so people in what were considered really super safe red states are reconsidering, and that's why you're seeing now a narrowing of races even in those states. And that is really what a wave looks like 2 months out.
0: Lauren, are you still looking at Mississippi?
6: Always, Katie. Look, I think the big question here, though, you know, not to put too much vinegar on some of this, but is the money aspect. I think that's what every single Democratic operative and official is asking themselves right now, is they want to be able to compete in places like Mississippi and Kansas and Nebraska, especially if those polls continue to just tighten over the next couple of weeks. But Republicans have far more money than Democrats do right now. And so their big challenge over the next couple of weeks is going to be trying to get some of these big donors that have just frankly kind of sat out 2026 and just have been waiting for 2028, trying to get them back into the fold to say, hey, if we needed to flood a couple million dollars into some of these states, are you going to be there to help us do it? Because right now, Republicans have just so much more resources than Democrats. And that really matters when you're trying to get to 50.1.
0: But are they going to spend it wisely? And we'll talk about that after the break. Natasha and Lauren, thank you so much for joining us. Molly Mona, stick around. Coming up next, how is all of this playing out across the country? 46 days until the midterms. Plus, the president's pollster is saying one thing. The president is doing another.

0: First, I want to make it a shout out to an amazing public servant. I know she couldn't be here today, but are we going to elect Ashley Hinson, the next United States Senator for the great state of Iowa? I always tell you, ladies and gentlemen, whenever you hear me talk during this midterm campaign, I'll say Rome was not built in a day, because we know there's a lot of work to do.
1: But it was demolished much faster than that. Molly Dog Pass, Mona Sharon, still with us. I'm sorry, I couldn't help myself. So he talks about Ashley Hinson there, not showing up with him today in Council Bluffs. Yeah. I mean, it's like when Senator Susan Collins didn't show up to stand next to him. That sends a pretty clear message.
2: Yeah, so first of all, Iowa is really interesting, and I think it's in play for maybe slightly different reasons than the rest of the map,
1: okay,
2: which is, and I've interviewed Turek and I've interviewed Sand, and what I think has happened there is a real issue with polluted groundwater and cancer in that state that is like a big, you know, you have almost a phenomenon like what's the matter with Kansas, where a state has gone so red in a way that you have a sort of brownback scenario where the state has really, I think there's a sort of rejection of Republican politics in a way. And we may see this more in farming areas, this polluted groundwater story. I think that's something really to watch for the midterms. Like, there's climate change is actually really here.
1: So do you see Hinson trying to campaign on that?
2: No, I think Hinson just sees that Trump's polling is under 40%. And then this guy, J.D. Vance, is not particularly charismatic. And so, you know.
1: All right. Let's talk about the money in general. We left off the last conversation with Lauren's reporting about Democrats appealing to big donors about how they need more cash in some of these surprisingly competitive places like Kansas, like Mississippi, even Florida, et cetera. The Republicans have a ton of money, Mona. Are they spending it, as far as you can tell, wisely?
3: So not yet. The jury is still out on how they will spend it. But I would be surprised if we don't hear a lot of ads, for example, in Michigan about Hassan Piker's relationship with Abdul al-Sayed. That race, in my opinion, was unfortunate because Haley Stevens, I think, would be running away with that seat now if she had won the primary. But as it is, it's going to be much, much closer. Al-Sayed might still pull it out, but the ads are coming for sure in that race, probably already up, in fact, in Michigan. But other states will also be showered with that kind of thing. The Republicans are going to say, you can't trust, you know, we know you're unhappy about the economy and about the war and about prices, but the Democrats are crazy. The Democrats are too radical. And that's why I wrote a piece this week about the Senate race in Kansas, which is so interesting because this was not remotely supposed to be close. And yet it is. Why? Because the Democrats there nominated Adam Hamilton, who is the pastor of the largest Methodist congregation in America, very well known in the state, author of 30 books, a moderate, sort of a perfectly pitched candidate for a red state on the Democratic side. And he is making a real race of it. And Marshall is trapped because he is so wrapped to, lashed to Trump, and he can't escape it now. And so that is sort of the dynamic of this race, is that the Republican Party candidates cannot escape from Trump, because the only way to be a successful Republican for the last 10 years was to lash yourself to Trump. And now that Trump is an anchor, there's no escaping that gravitational pull.
1: All right. So then how effective can the money be? I mean, a lot of this, you might see the ads that she's talking about. But if this is a rejection of Donald Trump, and I think Michigan is an interesting story because there's a lot of emotion involved there. But if this is a full-throated rejection of Donald Trump, or even just a rejection without the full throat, does it matter if Republicans do a bunch of attack ads?
2: Well, so they've just poured, the MAGA Inc. super PAC has just started pouring money into these midterms. So we haven't really seen the results, though. In Texas, with Telerico, we have seen these ads that they've been doing. And they've been the ads that Trump had really good success, Trump had a lot of success with in 2024, which were the Kamala is for they, them, yeah. Trump is for you.
1: So he's, right. I think they attributed like 2 percentage points from those ads alone.
2: Right. And because they weren't rebuffed, Trump was able to sort of make that an issue. I think from what we have seen with the polling with Telerico, they have had started those and they haven't had much effect.
1: Because Telerico came out and said he was against biological men playing in women's sports, but there was an addendum at the end that said if it is threatening or unfair.
2: But the problem is if you have people who cannot afford to fill up their car with gas, but could 2 years ago, they're not thinking about women's sports. They're thinking about filling up their car with gas. And I think that's ultimately the problem in Kansas. Just to go back to Kansas
1: yeah,
2: for one
1: sure.
2: second, what's really interesting is the candidate's very good, but Roger Marshall also is a doctor, and he just had this incredible report.
1: Devastating story in the Times.
2: From the Times where they jailed 81 patients for non-payment of bills. And, like, that is actually—
1: Including mothers.
2: Right. And he was a gynecologist. And so part of that, I think, in some ways, like, lightning has just struck in Kansas, like, a great candidate for sure, but also— To be a doctor in a Republican Party that is broadly anti-vax at this moment is something.
1: Yeah, it is. It's, you know, it's weird, I think. I think it's the way we would put it.
3: And all right, Marshall
1: Molly,
3: just endorsed
1: ahead,
3: the MAHA movement, too, just right. the other day. He dug the hole deeper by saying that he was behind RFK Jr.'s Make America Healthy Again movement, even as measles deaths are climbing.
1: Well, we're going to talk about RFK a little bit later, how he has told the anti-vaxxer community that they have a friend in the White House. So stick around mm-hmm. for that. Mona, thank you very much. Appreciate it. Molly, stick by. Coming up next, why Donald Trump's own pollster is telling GOP candidates to do the opposite of what the president is doing.

0: imagine somebody coming into your home and saying, hey, I'm moving in, whether you like it or not. And you have to learn to deal with it. That's what we all feel like.
1: They don't really think about what it does to people's properties. I don't think they care. I mean, why would they? The biggest data center AI market is running the stage, you know.
2: I've talked to folks, I said, if they offered you $1 million for the right of way, would you take it? You know, the answer is hell no. It's not for sale. West Virginia is not for sale.
3: You're angry.
2: Well, I am a little angry. You can see it, Josh. I am angry because the people who are doing this have no love for our land. They don't have any love for our people, and they don't have any respect for us. We're just in their way. We are the people that live along a dotted line that they drew on a map.
4: West Virginia, not for sale. You heard it right there. People in that very red state echoing what we are hearing all over the country, red, blue, and purple, from homeowners to farmers to voters of all political stripes, all of them saying no thanks to data centers. Joining us, Axios senior political reporter Alex Eisenstadt, MS Now senior reporter Josh Einiger, and Molly still with us. Josh, I mean, West Virginia is some of the most beautiful country in this nation, and hearing them speak about data centers, I have to ask, who do they think is responsible for this politically?
5: So what's so funny about this, not even funny, interesting about this story is that they're not talking technically about a data center. They're talking about a power line because the data centers over the border in Loudoun County, Virginia, have sucked the grid dry of all the power. So now the grid operators are trying to build a 260-mile-long critics are calling it an extension cord, basically, that plugs into a power plant in Charleston, West Virginia, and it's going to cut through family farms, historic land, you know, land that was last, that hasn't been touched, you know, since George Washington surveyed it as a boy. This is the area in the Shenandoah Valley in Appalachia that they want to build this thing. It's called Valley Link, and there's a lot of pushback against it. But it speaks to, like, the broader issue here. All of this starts with AI and this AI boom and the data centers, and the data centers need power, and there are all these downstream effects. Mm-hmm. And so now here we have people who will not see a data center. They will not get any of the purported benefits economically that are claimed that data center developers say they bring to at least to a county level. They won't really see that because there is no data center. It's just a big power line that they're trying to fight right now.
4: All right. So I'm going to hold the politics for a second. My question to you, because I want to get Alex to tell me the politics from pollsters. Donald Trump's pollster, Tony Fabrizio, has been tracking the issue, as all pollsters certainly are. He's got a very specific message to Republicans campaigning for the midterms. And what makes it so interesting is that message is not at all in line with what the president is saying. So walk me through it.
6: So it's a very different message. You're right. It's a very different message than what President Trump is saying. And it's interesting because Tony Fabrizio, not only is he President Trump's pollster, but he's someone who's very key in the Republican Party, someone that a lot of candidates and members listen to. And so he wrote a memo earlier this week, and it basically said that Republican candidates should do three things, which is, number one, validate voters' concerns about data centers. Number two, to draw a line in the sand and to say that people should not have to pay for data centers that are being constructed, any of the water use or any of the other costs that are associated with their power grids or anything like that. And three, to say that data centers should only be constructed with certain conditions attached, which is that mainly that AI companies pay their way for these data centers. And so what he says is that there is this very specific three-step process that candidates need to follow to deal with this deluge of Democratic attacks on AI, on Republicans over AI. And of course, this is really

0: positive or negative. And what Fabrizio is urging candidates to do here is to adopt a pretty nuanced message as it relates to AI and data centers.
1: Yeah, nuance doesn't always go over so well. I think what he said, what Alex said there, that voters aren't hearing candidates, they're hearing President Trump.
2: And this is an amazing issue for Democrats because this is an 80-20 issue. I mean, it may not always be. The tech spending may be able to change it, but for now, voters don't like it. They don't like paying for it. They don't like how noisy it is, what it looks like. I mean, they're just, they are not getting any benefits from this. If you had these companies come into your town and say, I'm going to pay for your school, I'm going to pay more taxes, I'm going to give you each $1,000. But that's not what they're doing there. And so you have people, you have states where people are, where the, these AI companies are getting tax incentives, where the AI, where people, the neighbors are paying more for their power to subsidize these, you know, as we call them, millionaires and billionaires. And so it is really, I think
1: there are even towns that are where the AI company is coming in and the elected officials are saying they're going to spend so much money in our town that the tax revenue is going to be so great. We can start giving bonuses to teachers. We can start cutting down on other or adding more social benefits to the town. Yet the town is still rejecting the data centers. So it's bigger than just economics. There is a gut level distrust and fear toward AI. No wonder, because they're all saying there's a 10% chance it might kill us all.
2: Well, there's also that. And then there's also these AI executives saying things like it's going to replace you. You're going to lose your job.
1: On the bad end, it's at the end of humanity. On the good end, you're going to lose your job. Let's talk about the politics and what folks actually told you.
3: I mean, so this area where we were, and this is, you know, again, this is sort of this niche. It's not a data center, right? It's a power line that they're, but it feeds data centers. And the data centers, by the way, in Loudoun County is as rich as can be because of all that tax revenue. You know, Jefferson County, West Virginia isn't. And so, you know, the lady we profiled, she's a family farmer. She lost her government, federal government job a couple of years ago. She blames DOGE. She's now trying to run her family small farm, small business. She's got skyrocketing diesel, skyrocketing fertilizer. She's a cattle rancher and their beef prices are going out of control because of tariffs. And she voted three times for President Trump. Listen to what she said when I asked her how she feels about the politics of it all now.
4: Come time for presidential elections, it's going to warrant a conversation of what party we vote for. Absolutely, it will. How does it go? Fool me once, shame on you. Fool me twice, shame on me. Yeah, that kind of deal. So,
3: yeah, I mean, she didn't vote for this.
1: Wow.
2: Yeah.
1: That's amazing to hear that.
3: Right. And she's not, you know, she's not an activist. She's still very conservative. She has her principles and her issues that she votes for and has always voted for. But, you know, it's coming at her in every direction.
1: So that message, fool me once, shame on me, fool me twice, or fool me once, shame on you, fool me twice. I sound like George Bush. Fool me twice, shame on me. Is that getting to the White House, Alex?
0: Yeah, they know that this is a political problem. There's no question that they're aware that AI and data centers have that issue has taken the country by storm, and it is the dominant issue now heading into the midterms, potentially even more than Iran. And they're aware of it, but at the same time, they're aware that the president has his own position on this that is much more aligned with AI companies and is much more pro-AI. And so the reality is you have a split now between Republican candidates and the White House, and we'll see how this plays out. You know, you saw a Republican candidate yesterday come out with an ad that criticized the president on the issue of immigration. One thing that we should be on the lookout for over the next few weeks is, do you start to see Republican candidates that put out ads splitting with the White House on AI?
1: Yeah, we're going to watch out for that. Can we put up on the screen just for a moment the video from, I think it's at the State House in West Virginia, the protesters? I just want to take one more. That's Missouri. That's Jefferson County, Missouri. I'm sorry. But I love this image because it just shows you exactly what democracy is. People making their own signs, showing up. It wasn't this. This was this is great, too. But it feels this. I love this. It feels the kids with the signs.

0: This is America. This is democracy. Yeah. This is how people get involved. This is how things change and government starts working for you again, hopefully, at least.
1: And it's uniting so many people.
0: Yeah.
1: Right.
0: Everybody, send in your favorite George Bush flub. That one is mine. Fool me. Can't fool me again. I'm excited to hear all yours. Alex, Molly, and Josh, thank you very much. Coming up next, who is bankrolling the next election and what voters want to do to stop it?

0: Nearly $2 billion in dark money was spent during the 2024 election. $2 billion that came from we're not sure who and we're not sure where, meaning we're not sure what is influencing the lawmakers we elected. Is it our interests or is it something secret? That opaque influence has been steadily on the rise since Citizens United in 2010, and $2 billion is the most dark money ever spent in an election cycle, a record at this rate that will surely be broken in 2028. So when you ask folks what they don't like about Washington and politics and lawmakers, a lot of that anger and dissatisfaction boils down to that money. Americans feel like their government is being bought and sold, and they do not like it. 85% want to ban dark money, according to the Brennan Center. 88% of Democrats, 85% of Republicans, 84% of independents. That is nearly everyone. But before you shake your head and say nothing will change, cast your gaze on the great state of Montana, big sky country, where lawmakers think they have found a loophole. Right now, the state is considering a ballot measure to ban businesses, unions, and nonprofit groups from making donations to candidates and political parties. They are calling it business regulation, like setting a minimum wage or emission standards, things the state has authority over. In this case, if a business violates the ban on political spending, it would lose its Montana operating license, as in they couldn't do business in the state. If this measure passes, it will almost certainly head to the Supreme Court. But could there be something even bigger at play as well? Pete Buttigieg, who might be a hopeful for 2028, thinks yes, maybe.
1: The role of money in politics, obviously part of the problem here. Like, these are not things that are completely beyond our power to deal with.
2: Well, the Supreme Court has basically said it's beyond your power on role of money in politics.
1: Right, so we should have a constitutional amendment on that.
2: And is that realistic?
1: We've had 27. This idea that it's somehow beyond our power to use what is probably the single most elegant feature of the Constitution, which is its capacity to be amended, right, is a complete failure of ambition and imagination.

0: Let me be clear. Let me be clear. You have a strong and steadfast friend at the White House.
1: All right, anti-vaxxers have a friend in Robert F. Kennedy Jr. He spoke at the anti-vaccine group he used to lead yesterday. That's where he was in that video. The speakers at the event were a who's who of vaccine skeptics, including Senators Ron Johnson and Rand Paul, Congressman Paul Gosar and Thomas Massey, and the president of the Maha Institute, who called the success of the polio vaccine a massive medical fraud. Joining us, MS Now senior medical analyst, pulmonologist, and global health policy expert, Dr. Vin Gupta. What is he doing at a conference with somebody who would call the polio vaccine a fraud?
2: Well, I mean, the signaling here, Katie, it seemed like he was past it, and if any sort of formal affiliation while he's in office, it turns out that that's not true. What was said in the keynote before he came on from the prior speaker was that the flu vaccine is causing Alzheimer's disease. 921 is World Alzheimer's Day, I should point out. They also talked about polio. 21,000 cases for our viewers, 21,000 cases in 1952 prior to the polio vaccine actually being widely disseminated. Now we have less than five, frankly, zero in some cases. The idea that it's medical fraud stretches the bounds of believability. So why is he there? And why start this process here all over again? You know, it's part and parcel of a pattern. Just this week, he appointed eight new members to the U.S. Preventive Task Force guidelines, this committee that actually tells us when we should get our cholesterol screenings, when we should be getting our colonoscopies, you name it. And now he wants different types of people guiding and communicating with the American public on our medical screens.
1: So what is going to, I mean, just full disclosure, I got a colonoscopy today. So if I seem foggy and groggy, that is why. Thank you, everybody at NYU. I think you're amazing. Nurses, doctors, everyone. Why would you change the guidelines? We're seeing a higher rate of, for instance, colon cancer in younger people. There's talk about lowering it. Are they talking about lowering when they recommend screening folks, or are they talking about not recommending screening at all?
2: That's the signal. The signal has been moving away from existing screening guidelines as they are today. And so your guess is as good as mine, but they are moving away from primary care physicians as the arbiter of how we should be screening. Turns out PCPs, you just called some out, are the ones that actually deal with these considerations day in and day out. They should be the ones levying these decisions to the American public.
1: So this is not just vaccines any longer. It's going much broader.
2: Oh, yeah. And I mean, you know, he's part of an administration. Look what they're doing with the EPA. Maha likes to talk a good game about addressing the root causes of childhood illness. Look at what they're doing to the EPA. It exists in name only. They want to take us back to the 1970s. One of the biggest drivers of asthma is poor air quality. And that's exactly where we're
1: going. So get rid of the Clean Air Act, but then also get rid of, it's supposed to be mitigated by getting rid of food dyes?
2: Exactly.
1: Like food dyes are the real problem, well, I mean, and the Clean Air Act was not?
2: That's right. I mean, the contradictions here are enormous. We're suddenly going to make people healthy again and have a stronger healthcare system with the defunded NIH. We're going to have far less in the way of treatments in our toolkit in 10 years because of what's happening right now. Generational impacts to clinical trials, to scientists leaving the country. Of course, the EPA, as you just mentioned, you know, what are they actually doing? SNAP benefits? How can you eat healthy? They're so focused apparently on chronic disease that they're taking away SNAP benefits to buy produce. Nothing here actually makes sense. But to your broader question, why was he at the meeting? I think it's just signaling. Look who followed him. Look who led into his remarks here. It's all signaling.
1: All right. It's not great. Dr. Vin Gupta, thank you very much, as always, for being here today, especially today when I need you most. Thank you for being with
2: me.
1: Appreciate it.
2: Thank you.
1: All right, sit tight. The moment continues after.

0: Good to be with you. I'm Katie Turr. Breaking news from MS Now senior investigative reporter Carol Lenig and the justice and intelligence correspondent Ken Delaney. And a top Justice Department official warned managers at federal prosecutors could be fired if they declined to investigate and pursue cases of reported election fraud. That is according to two people with knowledge of the call. Joining us, MS Now senior investigative reporter Carol Lenig, MS Now senior legal reporter Lisa Rubin, Democratic strategist and pollster, and MS Now political analyst Cornell Belcher, and Bloomberg opinion columnist and MS Now contributor David Drucker. Breaking with format here and starting with this breaking news from you and Ken, Carol, walk us through what you've learned.
1: Yeah, thanks for asking, Katie. We were able to confirm over the last, I would say, 48 hours that a top Justice Department official who's recently been promoted to basically the number three in the department warned managers in the department that prosecutors would face termination if they did not agree to pursue election fraud cases presented to them by federal investigators. That includes federal investigators at the FBI and also the Department of Homeland Security. One of the people we spoke to told us that this top official, a guy named Akash Singh, who is basically the top lieutenant to the Deputy Attorney General, that in this standing weekly conference call, he said that the FBI and the DHS would have veto authority if prosecutors decided not to pursue these cases, and that the Deputy Attorney General's office would make the final call. The reason this is a shocker, Katie, and the reason that my colleague Ken and I pursued this tip to see if it were true was because the Department of Justice relies and imposes a huge duty on prosecutors. And that duty is you're the experts in the law, you assess impartially the facts, the evidence, and you make a decision about whether or not these cases should be pursued. This is putting a very different sort of cart before the horse, if you will. And it has people inside the department shocked and frightened that the department will be pushed and pressed by the White House to pursue cases that are not warranted and that may be bogus.
0: That is my question. If these prosecutors say there is not evidence here, certainly not enough evidence here to pursue this case, if they say that based on their expertise, I mean, they're the ones that know what holds up in a court of law, can they be fired for that?
1: Well, in no other time in our history could they have been fired. But we know from the last 18 months that, yes, prosecutors have been fired for something akin to this, right? When prosecutors declined to and balked at the idea of not investigating the shooting and death of Renee Good in Minnesota and of Alex Priddy also in Minnesota, when they balked at this way the Department of Justice was trying to avoid investigating these shootings as potential abuse by the law enforcement officers, some of them were forced out or they resigned because they knew they were going to be forced out. There is a pattern in which prosecutors who don't do what this White House and the political appointees serving it order. So you ask, can they? And the answer is yes.
0: So what's standing out to me is that this reporting presumes the Justice Department has already decided there will be evidence of fraud. There will be cases of fraud, and is warning, because they know it's going to be there, warning their prosecutors that they're going to have to pursue it. Is it normal to decide that something is going to happen before it has happened?
2: No, absolutely not. And you know what else is not normal? It's not normal to tell Justice Department prosecutors that they report to investigators with the Department of Homeland Security. Let me just put this in a little bit of context. Carolyn Ken's excellent reporting talks about the FBI and DHS being sort of the developers of this evidence that is then foisted upon prosecutors who are told you must pursue this even if you don't think there's a case. But the legality of DHS's own investigations here has been put into doubt By who? By a whistleblower who sent a lengthy letter to Senators Padilla and Schumer saying DHS is accessing voter data. Itself violates a slew of state laws because many states require that you attest when you're looking for voter-related information. I am the person whose information I am looking for here. In other words, there's no carve-out for the Department of Homeland Security to go trolling online looking for Katie Turr's voter registration or Lisa Rubin's voter registration, depending on what state you live in. And there's also some context here, Katie, that I think is important about Akash Singh himself. Carol mentioned him a couple of moments ago. He is now what's called the PADAG, or the Principal Assistant Deputy Attorney General. That's a position occupied by the now judge, Emil Bovey, sort of the number two person in the Deputy Attorney General's office, and maybe the number three person overall at the department. But Akash Singh has been involved in stories like this before. Let me give you two examples. Kilmer Abrego Garcia, as we all know, not only was subject to immigration proceedings, but he was indicted by federal prosecutors in Nashville. That case was dismissed. But when a federal judge in Nashville wrote up the story of what had happened and how the federal government went after Abrego Garcia vindictively, Akash Singh was a leading character in that because he's the one who found the government star witness. He's the one who called the local U.S. attorney and basically said, this is the guy who's telling us this. The implication was you must use this guy's evidence. And similarly, in the case against Jim Comey in the Eastern District of Virginia, a case that has also now been dismissed, although the government is appealing it, when they pushed out multiple dissenting voices within that prosecutor's office, what did Akash Singh do? He found two people that he had worked with previously as a line prosecutor in North Carolina, basically shuffled them off to Virginia to prosecute a case that was then lost. Neither of those people even work for the Department of Justice anymore.
3: What I keep thinking of is something that you brought up the other day on this show, and this is one of the many ways that people are worried or preparing for Donald Trump or his allies to interfere in the midterms, and that is breaking the chain of custody, going in and trying to seize ballots as they come in before they are counted. Does this give you, when you read this, do you have any reason to believe that that could be tied up in this? Would that be something separate?
2: I think it is part of a theme, but not necessarily where we are currently. To the extent that Akash Singh, on a call with emissaries from various U.S. attorneys' offices around the country, is telling people, you must bring cases based on the evidence that has been presented to you in the here and now, that's obviously not the kind of evidence we're talking about. But I think the fear that was articulated to me by multiple Democratic state attorneys general in an interview last week, that federal seizure of ballots before they can be counted, before they can be certified, is something that could happen. Certainly, when you've got an end result in mind and you're reverse engineering from there, that's a fear that is reasonable to have.
3: So, David, I know the Republican Party has long wanted voter ID. They've wanted stricter rules in voting. That's not a new thing by any means. But these efforts, the reporting that we're getting from Carol out of DOJ, the attempt to seize voter rolls, the mail-in ballot requirements, the executive order, all of this, the demand that everyone say that 2020 was stolen, all of it, all of these moves are to appease one man's ego. How far do your sources in your reporting, do people expect this to go?
4: Well, Republicans have never expected it to go as far as it's gone, right? I think we should just begin there. I mean, I remember in the immediate aftermath of the 2020 election, my best Republican sources were telling me, look, the man will throw a tantrum for a couple of weeks and then he'll realize it's over and everything will be just fine. And of course, everything wasn't just fine. The one thing that happened since then is that by President Trump winning again after all of that, in a way, what it did was chasten so much of the party, number one. And they said to themselves, well, if voters are willing to look past it, we have no choice but to look past it as well. Number two, you have fewer Republicans in Congress today than you had then that are willing to speak up and oppose him regardless of the political consequences. And it should be said that the Republicans we have now that are willing to do that, many of them are on their way out the door, and so they have felt freed up to do this. I still think that one The fact that they don't expect it to go that far, you know, is also they don't want it to go that far, and it would concern them. And so much of the reason why the so-called Save America Act to create all of these federal voting regulations can't get anywhere in the United States Senate is because at the very least, Katie, Republicans don't want to take that power away from the states. They don't want their states dictated to by a future Democratic president, and they just don't want the federal government to intrude in this way on the states in general. And it should be said, some of these Republicans come from states where there is a lot of mail-in voting and early voting. So where does this go next? You know, we'll have to see what the president does with this, but we have seen, you know, growing discomfort with his handling of the Department of Justice. But again, we have not seen necessarily an outright revolt. We've seen it on certain issues like the so-called weaponization fund, and again, a rejection of the Save America Act, but we haven't seen a full stop. Everything stops, and this has to stop. And so that's sort of where we are.
0: We're ever going to see that?
4: No, I don't. I mean, I guess I should qualify that and say, well, if it got bad enough. I mean, you know, we should remember after the 2020 election, Republicans and Democrats worked together to close a lot of the loopholes having to do with the Electoral College certification, right? So should President Trump try something like this again, the same loopholes that shouldn't necessarily have needed to be closed, but okay, they were there, have now been closed. And so there is just such a much higher bar, and it's much harder for him or anybody else to try and do what he did again. So we've seen at times where Republicans will counter him. So I don't want to say they won't counter him, but we have not seen broad pushback with him going beyond the post-Watergate norm of dictating a Department of Justice's sort of priorities. What do we want to prosecute generally? What do we care about generally? Now I'll leave the work up to you. Make the decision on individual cases, work with investigators, and I'm hands off beyond the agenda. This president's obviously gone so much further. His new attorney general has gone so much further, and we're not really hearing many complaints.
0: I wonder if we'd be hearing so much about voter fraud and what the administration is doing to pursue it if they were leading thoroughly in the polls, if it didn't look like Democrats were going to retake the House and even the Senate. But that's where we are, Cornell. I mean, Donald Trump's policies have been so unpopular that right now Democrats are, they're just getting one better headline after another regarding races around the country, even in some deep red areas.
5: You know, I want us to strip this conversation of the legalese and really, I don't want us to miss the forest for the trees. And this isn't about one man's ego, Katie. This is about nullifying an election, right? And look, the reporting, the breaking reporting, and everything that we've seen moving leading up to this point points to their attempt to seize ballots, get in the way of election results, and let's level set. This is about them wanting to reject what they know is coming, and them trying to figure out how best way they position themselves to reject the will of the people and the people holding them accountable, right? I think we can get bogged down in one thing or two things, and but when you put together this reporting with all the reporting that you've shown from the past around this, and even what they've been trying to do with legislation, this all points to them not wanting to be held accountable by the American people. And we should brace ourselves and get ourselves ready for the chaos that is going to be Election Day and the chaos that's certainly going to happen after Election Day when these people try to reject the accountability of the American people.
0: You said forestalling what's to come. Well, let's talk about what could come if Democrats do win and they get seated. But let's put an asterisk on that right now. Cornell and David, stick around. Lisa, Carol, thank you. Carol, thank you for that breaking news reporting. I appreciate it. I'm going to ask you to stick around, too. I got an idea for you. Coming up next, Democrats have a new plan to investigate corruption inside the Trump administration. Plus, the GOP's white nationalism problem goes prime time. We're back in 90 seconds.

0: I know, because I know you, what a gut punch impeachment was for you, but I'm not sure that, you know, heart to heart, you've expressed that that feeling, you know, that feeling of assault, of insult. You know, why don't you share that with us? What was that like for you?
1: Well, it's a terrible thing, and, you know, I think of Nixon more than anybody else and what that dark period was in our country, and the whole thing with the tapes and the horror show. It was dark, and it went on for a long time, and I watched it. I watched Ronald Reagan, where they were very close, with Iran-Contra, and that was very dark. He went through that for years and never really got over the spell. It was a dark, but not nothing like Nixon. I would always think, every time in the White House I passed this beautiful portrait of various presidents, right? But the portrait of Richard Nixon, I sort of, I don't know, it's a little bit of a different feeling than I get from looking at the other portraits of presidents.
2: That was Donald Trump, days after he was acquitted in the Senate for the first time. That is why he lingered a little bit longer in front of the portrait of Richard Nixon, a man who he felt went through it like he did, but he didn't really. Nixon resigned to avoid being impeached. Regardless, Nixon and the future president did become pen pals after Nixon's resignation. In 1993, Trump wrote to tell Nixon how he was a great man and how he had and always will have the utmost respect and admiration for him. The two did share a lot, their contempt for the press, their contempt for the federal judiciary, and their unbridled disdain for their political enemies. But one big thing they did not share was impeachment, the ability, arguably, to feel shame as well. Richard Nixon, facing the near certain prospect of impeachment and conviction in the wake of the Watergate scandal, chose to resign. He found quitting abhorrent to every instinct in his body, but he said that as president, I must put the interest of America first. Nixon, a lifelong public servant, felt duty-bound to the country. Does Donald Trump feel that way? It does not appear so. And not just because he did not resign, but because he cheered a violent riot at the Capitol, called the rioters patriots, thanked them for fighting for him. Those actions led him to getting impeached a second time, yes, and nearly convicted. Now, though, with increasing likelihood the Democrats might win the majority in the House, some Democratic voters are demanding a third impeachment. Representative Al Green already tried and failed this week to start one. But according to the Bulwark, the party might forgo impeaching the president in favor of going after his vulnerable underlings instead. Joining us, MS Now analyst Ayman Mohyeldin, senior politics reporter at HuffPost, Jennifer Bendery, Cornell Belcher, Lisa Rubin, still with us. Let's talk about the idea of going after the underlings. Yeah. Donald Trump has immunity. Donald Trump, when Democrats have gone after him in the past, there's a political argument to make that it made him stronger. But there's Pete Hegseth, there's Todd Blanche, there's RFK Jr. If they wanted to impeach a cabinet secretary, could they?
3: Sure.
2: How?
3: Absolutely. You begin impeachment proceedings against a Senate-confirmed official. There's nothing that would preclude them from doing so. And that's an interesting idea because it takes the focus off of a person who is the ultimate Teflon Don, sometimes in terms of his political survival, and puts it on the people who are carrying out his agenda on a daily basis.
2: Politically speaking, better idea?
4: So there's a few things to unpack here, right? Because Democrats should not run on an attempt to say we're going to impeach Donald Trump going into the midterms and certainly in the 2 years if they do win the House and Senate. What they should do is offer the American people what the American people care about, which is issues dealing with the economics, affordability, and bringing inflation under control. What the Democrats should do if they win is grind Donald Trump's agenda to a halt and offer the Americans a way to course correct post the Trump era. One of the comparisons that people have made regarding the Watergate era is what lessons did Americans learn from having a president with so much impunity assume the highest office in the land? And one thing that Democrats can offer, it's not just about trying to pin his underlings with investigations and trying to get to the bottom of the corruption or his family dealings, Jared Kushner, Steve Witkoff, I can go on and on and on, Donald Trump Jr. It is about offering the Americans a way to fix the structural problems in our system that has allowed for somebody like Donald Trump and his family to usurp power and abuse it. That is what I think Americans are concerned about more so than just simply saying, let's have a third impeachment and let's kind of bring Donald Trump in front of the Senate again.
2: Cornell, what do you think of that?
5: I think that you have the overwhelming majority of Americans who think this government is corrupt, including increasing numbers of Republicans. There is a complete culture of corruption that engulfs this administration from top to bottom. And I think, quite frankly, we shouldn't be thinking about this in terms of partisanship. Congress should do its job. Part of the reason why Republicans in Congress is such a problem right now is that the vast majority of Americans, when we put it in polling, want a member of Congress to put a check on Trump. And they clearly have not done that. I want Congress to follow the facts, right? The Constitution lays it out, the founders laid it out fairly clearly that Congress is supposed to be a check on the president. They have not been a check on the president. And so much what's wrong in this country right now, and from a policy standpoint and from a moral standpoint, because Congress has failed to do its job. I think if Democrats fail to do their job, not as partisans, but as members of Congress to check the president and his power, they will not only be failing among their base, but they'll be failing with a broader stretch of Americans.
2: Let's talk about the self-dealing, the alleged corruption. Here's Jonathan Swan talking to Tim Miller.
6: As you mentioned, like the Gulf states and like the amount of business that Eric is doing and Jared right. is doing. And there's a great Dexter Filkin story in the New Yorker this week, but I was reading it and I'm like, there's more than this. I'm reading this story and I'm just like, how much more do you think there is?
7: I think we know very little. I think we know 5%. I think that it's going to take a lot of reporting and digging over probably years, not months, to get to the bottom of it. I mean, I think we just know so little.
6: In what area?
7: I think in almost every area, but in particular, national security and anything to do with money making and self dealing.
2: Money making, self-dealing, 5%. I mean, there is so much there. What happens, Jennifer, if Democrats try to pursue this and then run into a brick wall?
8: Well, I think that Democrats have been showing us already that this is what they want to do. They've been spending the last 2 years in the minority doing things like writing millions of letters and to different agencies and passing resolutions that feel just meaningless, but like, you know, convey a sense of their feelings on things. And all across the board, these letters that they're writing, they're collecting data. They're collecting details from the DOJ, from DHS, from various administration officials to line up all of the things that they can gather for basically their big investigation wave, you know? So like whether it's the president's self-dealing, whether it's how did the president demolish the East Wing of the White House without the legal authority to do that? How did DOJ decide to prosecute an ex-Olympian for peeling up a little piece of the bottom of the reflecting pool and looking at it? I mean, you name an issue, and they've been writing letters and asking for information with hard deadlines across the board from top House and Senate Democratic people who will now, at least in the House, Jamie Raskin is a great example. He is the Democrat in the House who's poised to become the leader of the House Judiciary Committee if Democrats win the House, which they look poised to do. That man has been writing a million letters, collecting responses from administration officials about, you know, the Trump and his family enriching themselves from, you know, actions they've taken that are clearly unlawful. And you know that there are people right now in the House who have already started divvying up, okay, we have all this data, all these data points, and we have reporting. Where do we want to start? And I think they recognize that there's a lot of people, regardless of party, who are looking for some accountability from Congress.
2: But what if they run into a brick wall with DOJ, just not cooperating?
3: I mean, there are a million different ways in which DOJ could not cooperate. And that sort of brings us back to the original point, which is I hear what Eamon is saying, that the rules around the system, right, the structural rules by which the executive branch has to operate need to change. at the same time, when people stop cooperating, at what point does that constitute the sort of high crimes and misdemeanors for which Congress can exercise its impeachment power? You know, we can walk and chew gum at the same time, and it may turn out that a Congress led by Democrats decides to do exactly that.
2: All right. Lisa, Jennifer, thank you very much. Eamon Cornell, stick around. Coming up next, has white nationalism gone mainstream for the Republican Party? We have some examples.

0: Texas race for railroad commissioner wouldn't normally get a lot of national attention, but a racist social media post by the Republican candidate Beau French has changed that. It showed University of Texas students with a caption, "The problem is now obviously far worse than anyone imagined." The implication is that far worse is because the fans don't appear to be white. Texas Republicans and conservative commentators were quick to disavow that post, condemn it. But not everyone on the right saw a problem, because it and a lot of other racist and nativist posts that French made over the years are not dissimilar to what we've heard from the White House. Leading the Bulwark's Kathy Young to ask what meaningful daylight is there between Beau French and leading voices from the Trump administration itself. Eamon Moyadine, Cornell Belcher, David Drucker, all back with us. Cornell, let me start with you on this.
1: I really wish you wouldn't. look, I don't pretend, and I stopped pretending a long time ago, that the Trump movement is about economic angst, right? We know that a real big pillar of the Trump movement is, in fact, fear of a changing America. And if you look at the Trump administration, and you look at, matter of fact, that picture of his cabinet, and you look at, you know, what are the first things he went after on day one in the office, they all have to do with diversity. This is an administration that's arguing diversity is literally killing people. And if you look at the policies that they've implemented and what they've gone after most, it hasn't been the price of eggs. It has been that black and brown political power. And so for me, right, the most unifying element of MAGA and Trumpism isn't an economic critique. It's a racial critique. And so for me, the central thing of the Trump movement is, in fact, aversion to people of color and fear of a changing America. And if you look at from a policy standpoint, I will take on anyone in this conversation, anywhere in the world, around this argument that Trump and his movement is primarily about economic angst, because it's much deeper and tribal than that.
0: We're seeing it with these comments from Beau French, but in terms of comments from the White House, Eamon, the other day he called Abdu el-Sayed a jihadist.
2: Yeah, I mean, listen, this is not a bug of the Republican Party. This is a feature of the Republican Party. The Republican Party now is an openly white nationalist party. There's no doubt about that. When you have people like Beau French who make these types of comments and invoke that type of racism and then not have it wholesale condemned by the leadership of the Republican Party, not like Greg Abbott saying, like, those aren't the words that I would have used, yeah, or that's not what I would have chosen to say. And you don't have every Republican official up and down the ballot being asked about Beau French's comments, you know that it's not something that they shy away from. It has become part of the animating ideology and the divisiveness that the Republican Party seeks. If this was a party that was confident that it can win on the economic issues, as Cornell was saying, they would run on economic issues. But instead, their better chance is using the animating ideology to try to jack up as many of the voters as possible. And unfortunately, racism is still one of the ways the Republican Party invokes and mobilizes its base to the polls. And that's something that is very tragic.
0: Let me play a little bit of Stephen Miller on Fox News in 2025 talking about Somalians.
3: If Somalians cannot make Somalia successful, why would we think that the track record would be any different in the United States? Go third world country by third world country. No one's saying, look, there are people all over the world that are great people, but you look at the society. If Libya keeps failing, if the Central African Republic keeps failing, if Somalia keeps failing, right? If these societies all over the world continue to fail, you have to ask yourself, if you bring those societies into our country and then give them unlimited free welfare, what do we think is going to happen?
0: Small point here. He says Somalians, it's Somalis. David, is this the Republican Party losing control? Is that what happened? That there was a, there was a core of the Republican Party that tried to maintain some respect, some boundaries. George or John McCain telling the woman that Barack Obama is a good man. We just have differences. Or is this something that's long been there?
4: Well, look, I think both political parties could point to corners, and they have their problematic corners. Let's just talk about the Republican Party for a minute, because that's what we're talking about here. And I've written extensively over the last year about a concerning rise in anti-Semitism on the right, particularly among younger voters, but not just among younger voters, and things of this nature. But I think to paint the party with a broad brush, just from a political standpoint, is unwarranted. First of all, I don't think voters look at it that way, right? I mean, President Trump's numbers now are in the tank across the board, but he won a much higher number of non-white voters in 2024 than a Republican had won in quite some time. And so even with the kind of language and cultural tribalism and provocative rhetoric that he has used for the past 10 years, non-white voters, Hispanics, black voters, and the like looked past that, didn't vote for him in majorities, but in elevated numbers, particularly among Hispanics. And then you look at how social media has elevated cranks, and Beau French is one of those cranks. And it doesn't mean that it doesn't matter, but I think you have to look at who these voices are and how they've been elevated, and then ask what the rest of the party is doing about it. And I would agree that not enough of the sort of national party leadership speaks.

0: doctors don't see it as that broad of a brush. And I don't think the evidence is there to say it certainly exists, but not to say that that's what the party is.
1: All right, everyone, I'm going to have to leave it there. Thank you very much, David Cornell. Eamon, I appreciate it. Coming up next, let's talk a little bit more about J.D. Vance. Chris Whipple went all the way back to his college years to do a little digging.

0: elegy about working class Americans shut out of elite networks, or the man who later cozied up to the Silicon Valley billionaire who helped bankroll his Senate run, Peter Thiel? Is he the man who became an atheist during the Iraq War, or the one who converted to Catholicism in 2019, only then to clash with the Pope over immigration in June? The man who once said Donald Trump could become America's Hitler, or the one who is now his vice president? Vanity Fair's Chris Whipple went back to Vance's years at Yale Law School and talked to the people who knew him best to find out whether Vance stands for anything other than his own advancement. Joining us, Vanity Fair contributing writer, author, and fall 2026 resident fellow at Harvard's Kennedy School, Chris Whipple. Chris, really good to see you. Thanks for joining us.
1: Hi, Katie. Good to see you.
0: So who is J.D. Vance?
1: Well, you know, I really wanted to unravel the mystery that is J.D. Vance. I don't think we've really figured him out yet. And so I went back to Yale Law School, where he arrived, you know, a hillbilly from Appalachia, a Marine right out of Iraq, bitterly opposed to that war. You know, by all accounts, he was really a kind of lost soul at Yale Law School. Didn't want to be a lawyer, didn't know what he wanted to do. He had been an atheist, as you mentioned, but he was searching for some kind of meaning. And along comes Amy Chua. This was actually the big break I got. She doesn't often give interviews about her friend JD, but she was a Yale law professor, better known as the Tiger Mother, wrote that sensational book about tough love parenting back in the day. She spotted something in Vance, took him under her wing, and also befriended this Indian daughter of Indian immigrants named Usha. Well, Usha was the star of that class at Yale Law, by all accounts, the kind of Hillary Clinton of that class. And J.D. was sitting in the very back row of her contracts class, kind of disheveled, and nobody really thought he'd be a lawyer, much less VP.
0: Amy Chua, though, says that she sees a through line. She sees him as always who he is. Explain. I mean, I just laid out the contradictions in the open. How does she see, how does she connect that?
1: Well, you know that a lot of people think that Vance is really a craven opportunist. I mean, based largely on that head-spinning pivot he made from never-Trumper to MAGA acolyte. But Amy Chua, his close friend and mentor to this day, by the way, very close, says he hasn't changed a bit. And one friend of Vance's said to me that this person felt that Vance was always ambitious and strategic. And to be a politician, you gotta be ambitious and strategic. So look, I mean, I think that there's a couple of schools of thought about Vance. One, again, that he will do anything to advance his career. And the other is that he's some kind of, you know, true believer in a post-MAGA ideology. It's possible that both are true.
0: Yeah. So what exactly, if he were elected president, what his presidency look like? What is his North Star?
1: Well, that's a really good question. Obviously, it's the question I set out to try to answer, and I think I got a little closer. I think that he's clearly been an opportunist. He clearly is somebody who sensed the way the winds were blowing and latched on to the MAGA cause and became the VP against all the odds. The question really is, does he have any core ideological beliefs? And some of them, I got to say, some of his influences are pretty out there. Peter Thiel, of course, is the eccentric Silicon Valley billionaire who believes, or at least has said, that he fears an AI-driven woke ideology and an anti-Christ. There's another thinker named Patrick Deneen that has influenced Vance. He believes in a concept called integralism. Don't ask me to define it. But people who have studied this have said It's really a kind of post-Trump MAGA ideology that is more authoritarian, more ideological than Trump, who's, of course, all instinct. And it really is close to a kind of Catholic theocracy. So take your pick.
0: So where does Usha stand in all of this?
1: Well, to me, that was really the fascination of delving into this period in their lives, because as I mentioned, she was the breakout star. She was the person everybody thought would be a Supreme Court justice or more. And the whole notion that the daughter of Indian immigrants could have no problem with a husband who supports Trump's move to abolish the 14th Amendment is a really, you know, that's a tough thing to wrap your head around. So that's a real mystery. And I think, you know, Amy Chua, who's close to both of them, says this notion that Usha is some kind of prisoner, you know, making hostage videos, blink twice if you're unhappy with your husband's views. She says it's nonsense. She thinks that Usha knows how much J.D. Vance wants to be president, and she is all in on Team J.D.
0: A Christian or Catholic authoritarianism as well?
1: Well, I don't know about that. But to me, you know, the even more difficult thing to square is again, this notion that he repeated as recently as that conclave in Texas for the midterms, where he's demeaning immigrants. As Stuart Stevens put it to me, this is the only political figure in history that anybody can think of who's taken positions that are really against his family. So I think that's the tougher thing to square. As for how she feels about a Catholic theology, I doubt she's in on that. And as you know, she said she's not going to convert, although she thinks it's good for JD.
0: All right, Chris Whipple, what a read. Still a whole lot of questions. Don't like the sound of Catholic authoritarianism personally, but, you know, I guess to each their own. Chris, thanks so much. I appreciate it.
1: Always
0: coming
1: great
0: up next,
1: to be with you, Katie. Thanks.
0: Always good to have you. The president is on a banning streak. We'll update you next.

0: One more thing before we go. Donald Trump gave a speech about expanding fishing access. But surprise, surprise, he didn't exactly stick to the script.
1: I could have banned fishing. I'll tell you what, the power of this office is crazy. I could have banned fishing and driven Johnny right the hell out of business, okay? I think I'm going to do that. Check out the new helipad. If you don't like it, let me know. I won't do a damn thing about it. Everybody loves it, actually. People are talking about it all over the country. It's really taken on a whole, it's really taken on a whole life. So if I'm in an electric boat and I see I'm going down and the water's pouring in, so I know I'm going to be electrocuted, but 5 yards away there are sharks. Do I take the electrocution or do I go swimming with the sharks? And you know what my answer was? I'll take the electrocution.
0: That is going to do it for me today. My thanks again to everybody at NYU for getting me out safely today. And if you haven't had your colonoscopy yet and you need one, go get one. I know it's a non sequitur. Maybe I'm still a little woozy. Anyway, it's the weekend.

0: Hi there, everyone. It's 4 o'clock in New York as we barrel toward November's midterm elections, with early voting starting today in a number of states. Donald Trump's war of choice in Iran is fast becoming a war of grave political consequences that threaten to drag down his entire political party. Almost 7 months into the war, and we are today learning more about the costs of it. Washington Post has brand new reporting this afternoon that says that more U.S. troops have died during the war than the Pentagon has disclosed publicly, bringing the death toll to 22 U.S. troops, according to five officials familiar with the Defense Department's data. From the loss of lives of the men and women in the military to the more than 800 who have been wounded to the suffering here at home as a result of skyrocketing costs of gas and groceries and fertilizer, voters are increasingly negative and angry about Donald Trump's performance and especially the war. Brand new polling from Trump's favorite news outlet, Fox News, shows that 71% of voters think the Trump administration lacks a plan to end the war. 60% of voters believe that U.S. military action in Iran was the wrong idea. Proving voters' concerns right, Trump injected fresh uncertainty into the war, telling Axios this, quote, "I have a big decision coming up. Do I want to go in and annihilate them, or do I not? It's a big decision. Anything could happen with me." Do I want to go in and annihilate them? Sounds a lot like the threat that we and the Iranians heard before, when Trump on Easter Sunday said Iran's entire civilization would die if Iran did not agree to his deal to reopen the Strait of Hormuz. He used more choice language than I just did. With Trump sycophant Pete Hegseth at the helm at the Pentagon, it again raises questions about whether the military will be faced at some point with illegal orders from their leaders, an issue that became a flashpoint early in Trump's second term after Hegseth moved to punish six Democratic lawmakers with military and intelligence backgrounds, including our guest today, Senator Mark Kelly, who simply reminded the men and women of the military that they have a duty to refuse an illegal order. Hegseth's retaliation campaign against Kelly, a potential threat to his constitutional rights, was so toxic and so legally unsound that it actually made its way into the Republican-introduced and backed impeachment resolution against Hegseth this week. That resolution, introduced by Republican Congressman Thomas Massie, is actually garnering support from other Republican lawmakers. Here's what GOP Senator Tom Tillis, who happened to be the deciding vote to confirm Hegseth, had to say about it.
1: We've got a management problem here. He needs to go, whether it's impeachment or the most expedient route, it's just the president to replace him would be great.
0: Conveniently, though, House Speaker Mike Johnson recessed the House early, punting that impeachment vote until after November's midterm elections. Senator Kelly reacted like this, quote, "He shouldn't be called the speaker. He should be called the Speaker of the White House, because whatever the president wants or says, he falls in line immediately. He recessed because he doesn't want to have to deal with this." Democratic Senator Mark Kelly of the great state of Arizona joins us right now. Senator, thank you so much for being here.
2: Great to be on, Nicole. Thank you.
0: Let me start with the most serious development today, which is the Washington Post reporting about more families having lost their loved ones, the death toll amid the war in Iran rising to 22. What is your sense of the quality and transparency of the information we're getting about the toll this war is taking on the men and women of the military?
2: Let me start with that, Nicole. Real leaders, great leaders, are not worried about sharing bad news. You have to be. I mean, leadership means you want to be transparent with the people you are leading. And this president and this Secretary of Defense, they clearly do not like accountability. They don't like criticism. They don't want the American people to even have the facts. This is how democracies die. And I feel so awful for the family members who are losing loved ones in this war, you know, parents, brothers and sisters and children, that it was unnecessary. This president got into this without a strategic goal, without a plan. He said this was going to be over in 3 days. He's also the guy that said he wasn't going to get us into any more wars. And now there's no end in sight for this one. And he doesn't know what to do, and he doesn't know how to get out of it. And he's got a lackey running the Department of Defense who was ill-equipped to do this job and who should have never been confirmed.
0: I mean, leaders also don't speak of their most solemn duty as the country's commander-in-chief the way Trump does. He's called the number of men and women who have died, I want to get this right, quote, small potatoes. And a veteran who happens to also be a dad, I think it's his youngest son, who's serving right now, said, I happen to love those small potatoes very much. What do you say to your constituents and military families who aren't convinced that Trump cares about the men and women who put their lives on the line in service of our country?
2: Well, of course he doesn't care. He's called dead Marines suckers and losers. I mean, people who paid the ultimate price, who fought for this country in our time of need, suckers and losers. I care. You know, I care about all of our service members. I served in the United States Navy for 25 years. Every member of our military who are willing to put their lives on the line deserve to have a commander-in-chief that cares about them, that has the ability to make good decisions, that knows when it is worth it to put their lives on the line for our national security and when it just doesn't make sense. And this time, with this war in Iran, there was no reason he had to do this. By the way, he's also the guy, you know, that sort of set up the conditions to allow him to make the decision to go in there, which is he's the guy that tore up the Iran deal in 2018. And then they started enriching uranium to a higher level. But I'll tell you this, Nicole, they weren't any closer to getting a nuclear weapon this year than they were last year or the year before.
0: What is your sense of who's in charge? It seems that Hegseth is so personally threatened by generals with experience and wisdom and confidence of the men and women of the military that he's purging all of those kinds of generals. What is your sense of who's in charge?
2: Pete Hegseth is in charge, and that's why this has been such a disaster. That's why we've lost a portion of a generation of leadership within the military. He fires people that he thinks are not sufficiently loyal to him and the president. He fires women because of their gender. He fires black admirals and generals because of the color of their skin. He cares about appearances. I mean, when you think about the speech he has coming up, he wants people to look a certain way. He doesn't want people to know how many service members are dying, paying the ultimate price, defending, you know, our nation. For them, it is all about, you know, this is all a show. That's what happens when the country elects a guy who is a reality TV show star, is that they think of this as a production. And when they don't like how the production is going, you know, they kick the press out of the White House. Mm-hmm. I was hoping you're going to get to that today because, you know, yeah. I think this is, you know, this is like, this is how, like, democracies start to fall apart when the free press gets suppressed by the government.
0: Well, you jumping right to the biggest story, obviously, for us. We, along with CNN and their extraordinary journalists and our extraordinary White House correspondents and Politico's extraordinary journalists, have all been informed just by a Trump post. So we'll wait and see what actions they take after that. But Trump announced this, quote, I'm proud to announce that effective immediately, I'm banning fake news CNN, MS Now, who recently changed their name from MSNBC, thank you for the brand update, and Politico. He goes on to insult all three news organizations. But to your point about his authoritarian power grab happening in full view and in the context of daily news cycles. I mean, this comes after a disastrous series of polls, including from Fox News, which isn't actually on this announcement, which is the poll we led with. Stories about Iran that have really, in large part, being driven by great investigative journalists from the Wall Street Journal. I mean, the truth is actually starting to seep in from all over. And I wonder what your counsel is for people who are going to still be trying to get the story out at a time when Trump is doing everything to keep the truth from emerging.
2: Well, I hope you double down, you and CNN and Politico and other news organizations, on the accountability part of your job, keeping any government, this one, the one before it, regardless of who is in the White House. You know, your job is to inform the American people, and I know that just got a lot harder for you. But I hope under these adverse circumstances that you're in, you will figure out ways to report to your viewers what is happening, you know, inside this government. These are, you know, challenging times, but, you know, like my wife says, we are up to the challenge. We've got an election coming up in 40-something days. We'll have an opportunity after that election, if we win back the House or the Senate, to provide some added necessary accountability. We can start to address some of the problems that the American people are having with costs of health care, groceries, gasoline. We can put some pressure on this president to make better decisions that help the American people, that are not all about billionaires and big corporations and the 1%. But Nicole, I hope the folks at MS Now are not, you know, not getting down about this. There will be change. We have an election and we have another one in 2028.
0: Let me ask you about the country and what you're hearing and seeing. I know you're in high demand on the campaign trail. I also worked for a politician from Arizona, and it's not a particularly, it is covered as an incredibly polarized state, but the people who live there really want the same things, regardless of who they send to Washington to represent them. I wonder what you're hearing in terms of what is top of mind for voters and what is their biggest gripe about Trump. The Economist had 53% of voters describing him as corrupt, which is a real breakthrough number in terms of what the public is seeing on that front.
2: Well, they don't like people in the White House or in Congress making money off their jobs. Members of Congress shouldn't be trading stocks. Presidents shouldn't be issuing meme coins, and they shouldn't have their own bank, and they shouldn't be getting $400 million private jets from foreign governments. I mean, those things shouldn't happen. The American people are seeing it because he's been at this now for a year and a half, increasing his net worth. The corruption continues. It takes a while for some people, you know, for it to break through, but I think the American people are starting to realize that he is getting richer and they're getting poorer. And half of Americans are having a hard time affording food right now, and they can't feed their kids, while the president's children, you know, start new companies and invest in companies that then very quickly get defense contracts. So they don't like it. And I think there's going to be a reckoning here this November.
0: You talked about his kids. One of them had a island rented out. I didn't know that was a thing, but apparently there are islands that can be rented out for parties, after parties, by a Russian oligarch. What kind of oversight can Democrats do if they retake control of the House and or Senate about what is just conflicts of interest at a minimum, pay to play or something more sinister potentially?
2: Well, we're not going to, you know, have control of the Department of Justice. I mean, that is, still under the thumb of the White House. In a way, it's never been before. The DOJ was always considered independent from the president. That's not the case now. But we do have subpoena authority. If we're in the majority in the House and the Senate, we can call people to testify. We can ask for documents. I'm not saying they're going to give us everything. And I could see a world where this president just tells his people, don't go and testify in front of Congress. You got to remember, he sent a mob to attack the other branch of government because he didn't like the outcome of an election. So I don't put anything past him. But if we win back the House or the Senate, we do have some additional tools to at least try to bring some accountability to this president. But we do know he breaks the law. He's a, you know, multiple felony convictions. So we're concerned. I mean, this is not like anything we have ever seen before in our country's history.
0: What preparations do you think should be talked about or light shed upon as a post-January 6th country ahead of an election where all of the polls suggest Trump will be dealt political defeat from the voters?
2: Well, one thing that we are very concerned about is, you know, what does he do on Election Day and the days leading up? Does he send ICE officers to polling places if he wants to suppress the vote? Intimidate people? Does he say, I'm on the Armed Services Committee? This is a big question we have. Does he send the National Guard in states where there are competitive Senate races or in districts where there are close House races? What does he do for these close elections? What if Democrats win by, you know, like we had in 2022 in Arizona, our attorney general won by 280 votes? I mean, does he then tell if a House member, a Democrat, wins by that margin, does he then tell the Speaker of the House not to seat that person? Then we wind up in a constitutional crisis. So where right now we are trying, doing our best to put these folks on the record and compel them to give us answers, which go into like a permanent record, and they're under oath on these issues of whether the president is planning this thing. Is he planning this within the Department of Defense? We don't know.
0: Let me ask you about your early flashpoint. You and Senator Slotkin and four other members simply reminded the men and women of the military that it is their duty to refuse an illegal order. And then all hell broke loose. They sought to criminally indict everybody. A grand jury told them to pound sand, but the harassment of you continued. Will you just tell us where things stand and whether you worry about ongoing efforts at retribution?
2: Well, Hegseth censured me with a letter and was in the process of making a decision whether or not to reduce me in rank and take away my pension or reduce my pension. I sued him. I won in federal court. They appealed. We're waiting for the decision from the D.C. Circuit on this, and we'll go from there. In my censure letter, one of their grievances against me, Nicole, and this is almost hard to believe. It's you can read it. It's online. They censured me because I said I would always defend the Constitution. They think that is an offense of which I should be punished for. It is in writing. It is signed by this Secretary of Defense. And I find it quite ironic that in Tom Massey's articles of impeachment on CNN the other night, he said six of the eight of them are because Pete Hegseth followed illegal orders. I mean, think about that for a second. He is now the first cabinet member to have these articles filed against him and possibly impeached because he didn't listen to us. I mean, if he would have listened to the six of us, he would not have found himself in this situation.
0: Could have saved himself from impeachment. Do you believe he will ultimately be impeached?
2: Hey, you know, Mike Johnson didn't give people extra days off for no reason. He did this because he didn't want Tom Massey to get a vote. And
0: do you think
2: why
0: he whipped
2: that?
0: The votes?
2: Well, maybe.
0: Do you think he whipped the votes?
2: 100. Yes, I think he did. I think he got a sense that that Tom Massey's resolution may have passed. Pete Hegseth would have been impeached by the House of Representatives, and then we would have to have a trial in the Senate. I think that's, I don't know for sure, but I think that's why they went home.
0: Do you think Trump will fire him before there is an impeachment trial for Pete Hegseth in the Senate?
2: I can't get inside of Donald Trump's brain. I mean, who knows what's in there? I mean, he seems to like the showmanship of Pete Hegseth. Yeah, the guy, you know, he looks the part. He runs around on the stage talking about lethality and killing people. I think that kind of stuff resonates with Donald Trump. It's all about appearances. It's about aggressiveness. He doesn't care that Pete Hegseth is a failed leader. He sees a guy in Hegseth that is much like himself. And I think he appreciates that. But I would love to see him fire him. I mean, if I got to pick the first guy to fire out of this administration, it would clearly be him because of the damage he is doing to a government agency, the U.S. military, where I served for 25 years and care so much about.
0: Senator Mark Kelly, it is an honor to get to talk to you today with so much going on. Thank you so much for being so generous with your time.
2: Thank you for having me on.
0: Thank you. When we come back, we'll get more reaction to what we're learning this afternoon about how the Defense Department is defining U.S. casualties in Donald Trump's war in Iran. Plus, Republicans are beginning to face the reality that Trump's policies have become a true drag on their chances of winning anything in November. We'll show you how stunned one senator is to have to be campaigning in deep, deep red parts of the country. And later in the broadcast, most of Trump's efforts to subvert the election are failing in a big way, thanks to a number of important court cases. But there are no signs that Trump is backing down or slowing down. New exclusive reporting on how DOJ is threatening election officials if they don't pursue fraud cases. We'll get to all those stories and much more when Deadline White House continues after a quick break.

0: As we just discussed with Senator Kelly at the top of the hour, there is brand new reporting that raises new concerns about the Pentagon's lack of transparency over the cost and the loss of life during a time of war. From that Washington Post report, quote, more American service members have died in the Middle East during the ongoing Iran war than the Pentagon has disclosed publicly, according to six U.S. officials familiar with the Defense Department's internal casualty accounting data. Five of the officials said there have been at least 22 military fatalities, four more than what appears in the Pentagon's public database known as the Defense Casualty Analysis System. Officials familiar with the higher casualty number express frustration that the additional loss of life is not reflected in the Pentagon's public casualty portal. I want to bring in our military analyst, retired Army Lieutenant General Mark Hertling. You heard the senator say it, in a way that I've heard you say it, that the sign of a leader isn't delivering good news, it's delivering the news as it truly is, and that lying about casualties is the sign of a weak leader.
1: Very weak leader, Nicole. And what we're talking about is not just a leader, but a strategic leader who's informing the American public on an issue of national concern. When the American people are asked to send their sons and daughters to war, they're owed the truth. They're owed a candid assessment of what is happening. And they're certainly owed the information when some of those sons and daughters sacrifice and provide the ultimate dynamic that's part of warfare. We're not seeing that. We could discuss why these casualty feeder reports are wrong, why they're missing some people, but each one of those individuals is a human being with a spirit and a soul. And they have mothers and fathers and wives and husbands, and it's just wrong. I mean, I can't say it any other way. It shows a lack of character and a lack of integrity and a lack of executive presence. And that's what we expect out of our leaders.
0: You heard Senator Kelly say there that he believes that the speaker whipped the votes and knew there were enough votes to impeach Pete Hegseth. Thomas Massie said a similar thing on CNN last night with Caitlin Collins. He said, quote, the fact that they didn't vote on it tells me they did a whip check and they probably found that there were some other Republicans besides me who were going to vote for this or didn't want to be on the record supporting Hegseth. What does that mean inside the military that they are right now today working for a leader who's not just lying about the number of lives lost amid the war in Iran, but for whom there are votes among Republicans who control Congress to impeach him?
1: Well, there was even more from Senator or Congressman Johnson's when he said, we finished our work. We've had a great session. No, you haven't. First of all, you haven't had a great session. That's certainly debatable with facts. But you haven't finished your work because you had a congressman on a very important issue saying we need to investigate a guy who could be committing war crimes. I mean, that's pretty serious business, Nicole, and it's something that the United States military does not do. And I'm sure that there are a whole lot of members of the U.S. military who sure would have liked to have had somebody stand up and say, okay, if Congressman Massie is saying this, what war crimes is he talking about, and what's the evidence either for or against that? That's something I sure would like to know, because there's a lot of questions out there. I get questions every day from ordinary citizens that seem to think that we are committing war crimes. And because of that, they are losing trust and confidence in the U.S. military, an organization which for the past several decades has had the most support from the American public. So, yeah, it's pretty serious. And it's a chain of events that the Congress of the United States should stop under their Article 1, Section 8 powers, which is to build and maintain an army and a navy. Maintaining it means you make sure that it still has good morale and that it's disciplined. They're overlooking that, and I can't understand why they're not doing more investigations into the Secretary of Defense.
0: Lieutenant General Mark Hertling, thank you for joining us on all this today. We're really grateful to you.
1: Thank you, Nicole.
0: When we come back, how Donald Trump's unpopular war, the rising oil and gas prices, a White House chock full of people getting richer and richer by the news cycle have sent more and more Republicans, both elected officials and candidates, as well as voters, running in the opposite direction for the first time in 9 years.

0: This weekend I'm going to Kansas, Nebraska, and Iowa to help raise money and campaign for our very good candidates. If you told me 6 months ago I was going to be having to spend my time in those three states, I wouldn't have believed you. Those ought to be fat guy layups for us. Now, we're going to win there, but the races are close.
1: I will confess that I have been more and more inclined to show you the things he's saying about the state of politics these days. What, fat guy layups? Is that a thing? It may be one of the defining quotes of our political moment of these midterms. Republican ultra-MAGA Senator John Kelly of Louisiana lamenting that what used to be solidly Republican Senate seats do not look so solid right now. Right now, by the way, is 46 days ahead of Election Day. Republicans are struggling politically mightily, and that is largely because, as the Wall Street Journal puts it, quote, almost everything is getting more expensive. Wall Street Journal notes that a popular economic benchmark, the misery index, is higher now than it was before Donald Trump became president a second time. Quote, a simple summing up of the inflation and unemployment rate, it now stands at 7.5, higher than the 6.7 it was in October of the year 2024. So we have skyrocketing prices, a new war with no end in sight, rampant corruption, violent ICE deportations, attempts to subvert democracy, the list goes on and on, leaving some in the Republican Party now trying to publicly distance themselves from Donald Trump. Yesterday, we showed you Florida Congresswoman Maria Elvira Salazar breaking with Trump's harsh immigration crackdown. Well, today in Iowa, J.D. Vance held a midterm rally, but there was one notable absence, the Republican candidate for Senate there, Ashley Hinson. Hinson's spokesperson said she was busy. She had previously scheduled events. She's getting her hair washed or something, but we didn't get much more detail. Interesting to note, it was just earlier this week that Hinson touted bipartisanship in an ad she released. Over in Virginia, early in-person voting actually began today, so time is indeed ticking. I want to bring in Media Matters for America President Angelo Carasone with me at the table, political analyst and staff writer at The Atlantic. Ashley Parker is here with us. Also here with us, political analyst and Columbia University professor Basil Smichel is here. Ashley, I start with you. I think if you're staring at the trees, it feels like an endless forest of mayhem that had to, you know, that you had to drive by before you got to this picture of winnable races being lost because of Trump's failures. But that's where we are now, according to the Wall Street Journal and Fox News and every other Republican you can find.
2: Yeah, or at the very least, winnable races being far closer than they have any right to be. And, you know, you can even just look at the Senate race in Texas, where, you know, if Republicans hold it, which they very well may, they will have spent so much time and money campaigning there.

0: was a key promise, that was a signature reason voters chose him. Mm-hmm. He has not delivered on, and voters are angry, and you're seeing that play out across the midterm landscape, including in red states, purplish states, red districts.
1: You've covered him for 10 years, 11 years, longer than anyone should have to. I've anchored stories about him for that long, too. I mean, do you think he wants to win? Because there used to be people like Steve Bannon around him who told him how his MAGA base felt about things. And if Steve Bannon didn't win every argument, it at least seemed like Trump had some cognizance of what his base cared about. He's now literally, you know, it feels like, you know, sticking gold lame on everything, literally traveling the world with Natalie Harper, as John Ossoff said, and building monuments to himself, something that no great leader the world over has ever had to do.
0: Yeah, and also super gluing challenge coins around the West Wing. But no, it's interesting, in talking to people close to him, you know, they have said that in general, on the whole, he would prefer that Republicans win, in part just because it prevents a number of investigations and it makes his final 2 years easier. But they say, and again, they say this privately, that fundamentally he does not care. He doesn't really see himself as the leader of the Republican Party. And there's something almost nice for him or vindicating to say, you know, we only win when I'm on the ballot.
1: Right.
0: I can get elected. And if a Republican candidate doesn't win, who should win, he's not going to blame the Trump economy or the Trump-Iran war. This president will have a very easy time dismissing it as a bad candidate. So he is not the typical party leader who is desperate to ensure, for reasons of legacy and party building and all of those traditional things, that even when they're not on the ballot, that Republicans pick up seats in the midterms of the governorship, you know, down ballot across the country. He does not care.
1: I mean, Angelo, I think this is really important. And I think the idea, I think the other big factor is he viewed Republican control as a bulwark against criminal and legal liability in the first two terms. He now has a Supreme Court for that. So he doesn't need their buffer. And he'll pardon himself and everyone he cares about. He's said, it's been reported that he'll pardon everyone within 200 feet of the Oval Office. So he doesn't need them for any political insulation. He's driven his own poll numbers down to the low 30s, high 20s. So he obviously doesn't care about those. I wonder, though, what you see happening on the Republican side and in the media sphere, where they are, they're not leaping away from him, but they're certainly taking their first steps in a decade away from Donald Trump.
2: Yeah, I mean, what they're doing is really similar to what we saw with the candidate in Iowa did, which is, you know, and this is what we're seeing in the monologues, where they will quietly distance themselves from Trump and the administration. They're not going to make some pronouncement about it, no big announcement, right? They're not going to say, this is our new position. But if you actually look at the trend lines in those conversations, there's that separation. They're starting to create an air gap, which obviously that's the first step you need in order to then start to break away. So that's one thing that's happening in the right-wing media. The other thing that's happening is they're not carrying as much water for him because they can't. And so, you know, outside of the corporate part of it, so the Newsmaxes, the Fox Newses, the rest of the part of the MAGA media machine, they're no longer out there saying gas prices are great, prices are great. They may try and distract a little bit, but Trump himself doesn't make it possible for them to do that because he keeps doing really ridiculous and extreme things that I actually think are really important and get to the second part of him not caring about consequences. And that's sort of the tie-in, is that he gets out there and then makes these announcements, you know, for example, about the fishing thing, that he can ban fishing until, you know, the head of a sporting company finally calls him and begs him to not ban fishing anymore. And yeah, he was saying it as a joke, but actually there was something important there, which is the operating theory of Trump right now, which is that he can basically do whatever he wants, extract anything from the targets of that operation, and get away with it. And that's, I think there's some real truth and power in that joke, because that's the tie-in with the rest of the right-wing media. He's not giving them anything to work with, much like the larger Republican apparatus.
1: Well, one fixture in Republican politics for the last 30 years has said he's voting for a Democrat for the second time in his life. We'll tell you about that. He says this, quote, the GOP's stables need a cleaning. We'll show you that clip and we'll bring Basil in on the other side of a very short break. Don't go anywhere.

0: We're back with Angelo, Ashley, and Basil. So, Basil, this is a big story in conservative media, and I'll see if I can make you care. I'm not sure why I do, but we'll do this together. Carl Rove writing this in the Wall Street Journal, why I'm voting for a Texas Democrat. Quote, Republicans turned Texas red by fielding candidates who understood the strength of our state's diverse population and welcomed voters who shared our conservative values. The GOP has a growing number of Beau Frenches, and not only in Texas. Conservatism and the party it dominates have an increasing number of big advocates of a heritage America composed of white descendants of the original European settlers. These people are diminishing the Republican Party, not building it. I'll have no part of it. This November, I'll vote for only the second Democrat in my life. The GOP's stables need a cleaning. This is a good place to start. Now, Beau French is running for the Texas Railroad Commission, but one of the Republicans who shares what Karl Rove is calling out as being an advocate of a heritage America is J.D. Vance. So I think one of the important things about putting this out there is, will he refuse to endorse J.D. Vance if he's the Republican nominee?
1: Great question. You know, I appreciate the personal accountability in all of this, but will he become an advocate? That's what I want to know. Will this turn into a campaign for him to be able to talk about where we should get to as a country? In the statement, he talked about the fact that he's voting for a Democrat because that Democrat will be willing to work with Republicans. The question I have is, will he get his Republicans to work with Democrats? And I'm not sure about that answer at the end of the day. But, you know, in that race, happy to have his vote.
0: Yeah. I mean, look, I think, Angelo, it inches at a bigger question we've been talking about for the better part of 7 years now, which is permission structures and narrative dominance. Karl Rove knows that a lot of what has been happening, and again, I want to quote him accurately, conservatism and the party it dominates have an increasing number of bigoted advocates of heritage America. That's been going on that's been going on for a very long time, but it's been front and center in our politics since Trump ran the first time. I wonder if this is an actual fissure or a single person from sort of the Bush orbit making public his own conscience.
2: I think the permission structure part of it is what's really important, because one of the things that we've seen for months now are regrets sort of simmering in the larger right-wing echo chamber. And one of the things that I felt very passionately about is to constantly remind people that regrets mean nothing until they turn into defections. Because they're just, if they're willing to go to the polls and still vote for Trump and all things Trump and keep the Trump train going, then they mean nothing. They're just hollow words. Mm. And the permission structure is one of the things that connects the regrets into something more actionable, because it basically says, yeah, I get it's only railroad commissioner. I understand that. But it's the larger sentiment that it's okay to shift your attitude and actually act differently. And because we're seeing a lot of it. Just the other day, there have been a ton of callers into right-wing media, Megyn Kelly's show, people hammering away and their frustrations about what the Trump administration has done to their pocketbooks and a feeling that they don't care about the cost of living and they're not going to do anything about it. This kind of stuff, from the narrative perspective, that filters down if Karl Rove votes for Democrat. And it means that it's okay for me too as well, because there's a lot of other conversations. He's not the only one. There'll be other people in their social networks that start to come out and say, I'm actually kind of doing the same thing. And that's where I think it matters.
1: No, I get it. But, you know, I also just think about, you know, how when there's always a tragedy and we always do thoughts and prayers. Mm. And my second sort of thought is, how do you mobilize thoughts and prayers? And that's what I think I need Karl Rove and others to do right now, because, as you said, a lot of what he's calling out has been a feature of Republicanism for a while now. So that, you know, and I'm thinking about the days of No Child Left Behind. We could talk about the merits of that bill, but I think about the imagery of George Bush signing a bill, bipartisan support, Ted Kennedy there with Republican leaders coming together to say, this is what we think about the federal government's role in education. There's nothing like that occurs in this Republican Party under this president. And I'm not saying that we need to go back to that time. What I am saying is that I don't think there's anybody in the Republican Party that can even manufacture an image like that. And so my point is that I get what he's doing, and I understand the idea of a permission structure, but I guess this is also a moment where you get to know who your friends really are. And I think what voters are seeing is that they've had time and time and time again to find out who their friends are and don't see a lot of other people, you know, standing up with them. So I'm, again, happy for his vote. Happy for his vote. But how do we mobilize thoughts and prayers?
3: And can I just briefly add, I mean, there's sort of two Republican parties. I think there is a permission structure for some swing voters, for some Biden to Trump voters. But there is a MAGA world. And when you talk to people inside the White House, with all due respect to Karl Rove, I cannot tell you how little they respect him. He is a figure and a leader of a certain Republican party in a certain wing of the current party, but not the current party as it is under President Trump.
0: But I think the other piece of it is the MAGA coalition doesn't deliver any majority that's any use to anybody. So if MAGA wants to live on in either the incarnation of J.D. Vance or Marco Rubio or whoever else, MAGA ain't enough. Trump won twice because it was MAGA plus, and Karl Rove does speak to the plus.
3: Yes, exactly.
0: To win an election.
3: MAGA is not sufficient. MAGA is a great floor, but it is not.
0: But so politically, it's entirely relevant when people lie. And that's why Trump lost his mind. I mean, Trump, who's losing a war in Iran, losing court case after court case to carry out his most important mission, which is to put his name in the Kennedy Center, took time out of his seemingly busy schedule to attack Karl Rove when this broke.
3: Yeah, that's fair. That's fair, right? Because that is, when you're looking to a midterm or when you're looking to election, those are the key people who need that permission structure. But again, it's just interesting that he is not sort of the presence he once was at this party at large, but he does mobilize potentially the people who need to be mobilized if you want to win.
0: Right. Like, MAG is not big enough to win anything, just to kind of bulldoze everything. Angela, thank you for being here. Ashley, it's wonderful to see you at the table. Basil, wonderful to see you at the table. Thank you all. After a break, the man who brought us the Iran war now wants his name on Washington's Institute of Peace. That is not an onion story. It is our next story.

There's a new legal battle to stop Donald Trump's name from being carved into a D.C. building. This time it's not the Kennedy Center, but the U.S. Institute of Peace. Ousted board members filed an urgent motion last night to stop the imminent destruction slash addition, telling the court that a contractor has already been selected to carve Donald Trump's name into the building, which is on Constitution Avenue. From their motion, quote, "The building, which was largely funded by private donations as a tax-exempt nonprofit corporation, is a work of expressive architecture designed to be symbolic of the U.S. Institute of Peace's independent mission. Alteration of the design to impose a different message would cause irreparable harm." A spokesperson for the White House said renaming the Independent Institute after Trump is, quote, "a powerful reminder of what strong leadership can accomplish for global stability." Where's that global stability? And it all comes as we're continuing to monitor the Kennedy Center. Concerned over Trump possibly demolishing the Kennedy Center is growing. An organization called Hands Off the Arts is planning a protest there tonight. Hundreds of people will form a human chain around the Kennedy Center to express their objection to Donald Trump's takeover. We'll keep you posted on all those stories after the break. Carol Lenig joins us, and she has, of course, exclusive brand new reporting on how top DOJ officials are putting federal prosecutors on notice that if they don't pursue election fraud cases, they could be fired. The next hour, Deadline White House starts after.

0: Can you pledge that the Justice Department will always act independently of the White House?
1: Well, there's a big difference between saying we will always do our job and investigate any case and act independently of the White House. No, I'm not going to pledge that. And no attorney general should ever pledge that.
2: Except they all did. Until you. Hi again, everybody. It's now 5 o'clock in New York. With those words, Attorney General Todd Blanche made history, not the good kind. He obliterated whatever was left of a decades-long post-Watergate norm that federal prosecutors would apply the law without fear or favor and follow the facts in pursuit of justice. Today, there's brand new reporting from our colleagues Carol Lenig and Ken Delanian on how the Department of Justice is now aggressively pursuing Donald Trump's great white whale. That is the illusion or delusion of mass voter fraud. Evidence and facts be damned. Two people with knowledge of a recent conference tell Carol and Ken this, quote, Akash Singh, the top lieutenant to the deputy attorney general, warned that Department of Justice lawyers must pursue election fraud cases that FBI or DHS agents present to them or risk termination, end quote. One of the sources also said this. Singh also told supervisors that FBI and DHS can overrule a prosecutor who declines to pursue one of their investigations, and that the Office of the Deputy Attorney General will make the final decision on whether a case goes forward. A spokesperson for DOJ denied that Singh said anyone would be fired. And that spokesperson added this, quote, the department has been very clear that election integrity is a priority. This is not a partisan issue. Only those who are allowed to vote should be voting in our elections. If you break the law, you will be charged accordingly. Behind the Justice Department and the Trump administration's bluster on this issue is the fact that their hunt for fraud keeps coming up short. We reported earlier this month that the Department of Homeland Security has been targeting 9 states in a surge of resources to find cases of voter fraud. In one of those states, Washington, there are just 2 potential cases of non-citizen voting. In one battleground state, Georgia, just 13 individuals are under scrutiny. Nothing remotely close to Donald Trump's untrue claim that thousands, if not millions, of undocumented immigrants vote. But as the Trump administration hunts for something that does not exist and never has, many fear that the rule of law in our country is once again being sacrificed. Carolyn Ken report this, quote, former prosecutors said they fear prosecutors face a chilling effect from such a threat, but the greater harm is to citizens who may now face unwarranted accusations from the immensely powerful Justice Department. One former DOJ prosecutor adding this, quote, one of the most important parts of the prosecutor's oath is to ensure that they shut down investigations if the evidence isn't there. This is a protection of everyday citizens. A threat from the highest levels of the Department of Justice to federal prosecutors to crack down on voter fraud that may or may not exist or risk getting fired is where we start the hour with senior investigative reporter Carol Lenig. Also joining us, former assistant special agent in charge at the FBI, national security and intelligence analyst Michael Feinberg. And with me at the table, former attorney for the Democracy Program at the Brennan Center for Justice at NYU School of Law, our friend James Samples here. He is currently a law professor at Hofstra University. Carol Lenig, take me through this. I hate to use the word stunning because it's not surprising, but in terms of what is normal, what is within the bounds of the rule of law, this is staggering reporting.
3: Thank you. You have nailed it about it being staggering that people are being threatened with the possibility of termination for doing something that is their duty under the Department of Justice manual for prosecutors. For decades, Nicole, there has been sort of a Bible for prosecutors, which is they take information from investigators who are presenting possible cases and make a legal and factual and evidentiary decision about whether or not there's a case here to be investigated and whether or not it should be prosecuted. Both of those things are decisions left to prosecutors. But in this conference call that we exclusively learned about here at MS Now, Akash Singh, a long time, I will say, for the entirety of the Trump second administration, an aide to Todd Blanche, is now a very senior person in the Justice Department. In this conference call, he warned managers and supervisors of criminal investigations in all the U.S. attorney's offices, be aware, prosecutors could be fired if they don't take these cases and pursue them whenever they are presented by investigators at the FBI and the Department of Homeland Security. It's turning everything upside down about what the Department of Justice is supposed to do, and it is sending shockwaves through this cadre of career attorneys who are now wondering, are we going to have to pursue cases we conclude are bogus?
2: I mean, can I ask you to answer that? Are they going to have to pursue cases that they conclude are bogus?
3: Well, based on what's happened thus far in the Justice Department since January 24th, 2025, people are being fired for no reason other than the president or the attorney general or an acting top official determines they aren't in compliance with the president's sort of loyalty tests. They're not willing to do what the White House is wanting the Justice Department to do, whether it's weaponized investigations where the evidence is thin, whether it's prosecuting everyday Americans who are protesting ICE raids in their communities and prosecuting them as terrorists, whether it's objecting to the fact that we are not investigating certain crimes in which the subject is a prominent or well-connected ally of the president. People are getting fired for these things. And so the answer is yes. Will there possibly be hell to pay later down the road? Will there be a lawsuit that reinstates them? Those are all possibilities, but yes, they can be fired. And I want to emphasize one more thing, Nicole. I apologize for being wordy, but the Department of Justice, when we contacted them and asked them this question about the call that Akash Singh led and the warning he issued, according to our sources, they denied that he threatened to fire anyone. I will just say that the Department of Justice has denied a few stories that I've reported and said that they were false. And later, the president ultimately confirmed them.
2: Yeah, he's whatever else I'm going to say about him, the information does seem to seep out from his, I don't even know what to call them, missives, middle of the night posts. I want to drill down on something you're getting at. Eric Siebert, lifelong Republican, leaves the department over refusing to manufacture evidence, saying he couldn't, didn't have enough evidence to indict Comey. I think 9 prosecutors leave the Minneapolis office over refusing to investigate and prosecute loved ones, family members of Americans killed by ICE agents. There is a career prosecutor who left the South Florida office around the Brennan case, and then none other than Joe DiGenova leaves the same office over the Brennan case. Do you have any sense from your sources about the impact of the cumulative resignations and firings and purges around each of these high-profile political prosecutions?
3: I think you and I have talked about this a little bit, Nicole, but maybe I haven't used this verb before, but the department is gutted. The department is gutted. There are several field offices, U.S. attorney's offices, that are far enough away, if you will, from a controversial case or investigation, and they've been spared. But there are so many now where prosecutors have been removed, forced to leave, or have been forced to draw a red line and say, I will not do that. I was thinking this week about individuals I used to talk to in the halls of courthouses about their cases. They would never reveal anything particularly sensitive, but I was thinking about the fact that every single one I know is gone. I was ticking through my mind the folks who have been driven out, either by their own conscience or by being forced. And it's really something, you know, and imagine the chilling effect there is in South Florida. Imagine the chilling effect there is in Minnesota or in, for example, the Eastern District of Virginia. Who is going to pop up their head and say, after everything that's happened to Seibert, to DiGenova, to, you know, Denise Chung in D.C., Matt, who's going to pop up their head and say, I disagree?
2: Right. I want to come back to sort of first principles on the voter fraud question. In 2000, after the 2000 election former President Jimmy Carter and former Secretary of State James Baker did a whole study and found that there was no fraud. That leading up to these lifelong Republicans speaking out about the absence of any fraud in 2020.
4: I made it clear I did not agree with the idea of saying the election was stolen and putting out this stuff, which I told the president was repeatedly told the president in no uncertain terms that I did not see evidence of fraud and you know, that would have affected the outcome of the election.
5: At some point, did one of them make a comment that they didn't have evidence, but they had a lot of theories?
6: That was Mr. Giuliani.
5: And what exactly did he say, and how did that come up?
6: My recollection, he said, we've got lots of theories, we just don't have the evidence.
7: The numbers are the numbers, and numbers don't lie. We had many allegations, and we investigated every single one of them. In fact, I challenged my team, did we miss anything? Every single allegation we checked, we ran down the rabbit trail to make sure that our numbers were accurate.
2: I think you meant rabbit hole, but even at the bottom of the right-wing rabbit hole, there was no fraud.
8: Well, speaking of the bottom of the right-wing rabbit hole, I mean, the Republicans have run this experiment. Chris Kobach in Kansas ran this experiment, and the idea was they flagged 31,000 eligible citizens as potential non-citizens. Turns out they weren't. Utah, 2 million registered voters, they found one non-citizen who was registered and zero voters. You can run down the statistics all day long. It barely exists. You might as well, to Carol's point, you might as well be firing prosecutors for not finding Bigfoot or the Loch Ness Monster or a leprechaun. I mean, if they find one, give them an award. But, I mean, and prosecute that person. But to fire somebody because, or even to pressure somebody to find a case and pursue a case where it isn't there, is anathema to everything that the Justice Department has been about. And Carol said, you know, she used the word gutted as a verb. I think we've been talking about norms. She mentioned January 24th, 2025. We've been talking about the word norms, Nicole, since that day with the Department of Justice, with Pam Bondi, with Todd Blanche. I think we need to retire the word.
2: Yeah.
8: A norm is something that when you break it, you feel some shame, some
2: right.
8: embarrassment. To put Carol and Ken's reporting in a three-step process for people who didn't understand the complexities there, this is what the new rules are if you take the reporting at face value. Agents bring a potential case to prosecutors. That's step one. A political office in Washington that is clearly, that is as closely identified with the White House as any prosecuting office has been since the days of Richard Nixon, makes the decision on whether or not to pursue the case. And if the prosecutor who looks at the evidence and says there is not sufficient evidence to bring the case says that, they're fired. That is the absolute antithetical of justice in America.
2: I mean, Michael Feinberg, the comments of Bill Barr and Rusty Bowers and Raffensperger are important because they all happened within the right-wing information ecosystem at the time. They were all lifelong Republicans in good standing with Donald Trump through the election. They all voted for Donald Trump in 2020. They simply wouldn't manufacture votes that didn't exist for him. And I wonder what you think this is really an operation to do, because even Republicans know, even Todd Blanche knows, there was no fraud.
9: Well, the problem is there is a very big difference between the individuals you just showed on the screen, with the exception of William Barr, who has faded back into private practice, in that they weren't nationally known figures. They are not people who command a nationwide stage. The unfortunate fact is that in 2020, and even more so now, the most identifiable leadership of the Republican Party is 100% behind Donald Trump's insane theories of voter fraud. And as a result, I don't know that older clips of Raffensperger or DOJ functionaries is enough to sway the most committed individuals in the MAGA movement. I've seen a complete capitulation to the White House on the part of Congress, and a complete abdication of thought and intellectualism on the part of everybody who's still supporting the Republican Party in government. There is zero evidence whatsoever for what they are alleging. And on the basis of that non-existent evidence, they are upending the relationship between criminal investigators and prosecutors. I know standards have drastically dropped at the Justice Department, but I'm quite sure you still need to be a lawyer, which is a necessary precondition for bringing a prosecution. A lot of FBI supervisors, and I would hazard to guess the overwhelming majority of DHS supervisors, are not lawyers, or they might have a degree but have never actually practiced. You might want the ultimate charging decision to rest with the person who has a law degree versus the person who carries a gun. And I was a gun carrier. I'm sympathetic to them. I have immense respect for them. And there is more than one occasion where I wanted to overrule the Justice Department. But at the end of the day, you have to prove charges in court. And you might want the person who is going to have that job to be involved in the decision-making process.
2: Carol Lenig, I mean, that's an interesting point. DOJ has been losing in front of grand juries more often than my sad little New York Mets. I mean, does anyone care? Does anyone have a plan for winning over grand juries? I mean, what happens at that point when they go before grand juries and they lose?
3: Such an important question, and it kind of knits together in a way something you've pursued on this show so relentlessly, and in a good way. The people who are concerned about the prosecution, the multi-pronged prosecution attempts against former FBI Director Jim Comey, whether they like him or they don't like him, they think the cases against him are completely crazy, right? Seashells in a beach as a threat to the president's life. Lying to Congress when the things he's alleged to have said in an indictment he didn't actually say. The purpose, in the view of many of these defenders of this, of the FBI, former FBI director, the purpose is to harass, harangue, embarrass, humiliate, put kind of in a chokehold of some sort. Now, luckily, Jim Comey has quite a bit of money and resources and a great lawyer, and he's going to be fine. But the same fear is cropping up in the story that I've just reported with my colleague Ken. The same fear is we are trying to embarrass and create a drama and a narrative that doesn't really exist. For the fear is that the Justice Department leadership, led by the White House, directed by the White House, is attempting to create this horrible conspiracy, make it true through investigations, and say, look, here's the problem with our elections. They're completely tainted, and we can't trust them. That is the overwhelming fear, that this is all a précis, all a dance before the midterms to try to unravel them if the president doesn't like the results.
2: And I don't want to get ahead, but I'm guessing he's not going to like the results. Really important reporting. Carol Lenig, thank you so much for starting us off with it. Congrats on another great scoop for you and Ken. When we come back from addressing Donald Trump's midterm GOP convention to showing up at a campaign rally in North Carolina, the country's Attorney General Todd Blanche continues to, we need a stronger word than blur here, I think, annihilate the line between his job as attorney general and his job as Donald Trump's personal lawyer and political crony, essentially proving what we've all been covering and watching. The independent judiciary is no more. Also ahead, how our partisan politics have gone hyper-local in one of the most critical swing counties in the country. Filmmakers Barry Levinson and Robert May join us here live to talk about their brand new PBS docuseries, Bucks County, USA, and what it reveals about a fractured America. Deadline White House continues after a quick break. Don't go anywhere.

0: We're back with Michael and James. James, let me ask you about a story that affects all of us here. Donald Trump posted on social media that he was banning CNN, MS Now, and Politico. It comes amid a tsunami of horrific coverage from The Wall Street Journal and CBS and Fox News. Fox News has a poll that has 71% of voters disapproving of his handling of the economy. The Wall Street Journal has been a real tip of the spear on what's really happening in Iran. And CBS has had some incredible reporting about the military as well. But for some reason today, he woke up angry at this network and CNN and Politico. Is he within his legal rights to ban news outlets from the White House?
1: This is not North Korea. It's not Russia. And the answer to your question is absolutely not. And there is precedent on point, Nicole. And the precedent could not be clearer. It goes to the D.C. Circuit. It goes back to the LBJ era. And there was a reporter by the name of Robert Sherrill at The Nation. And the case and the idea and what the D.C. Circuit held, we've never had Supreme Court precedent on this point. And there's a reason, because it's so obviously correct. So when it went up to the D.C. Circuit, the administration wanted to ban this one reporter from The Nation, but they wanted to give everyone else access. And the holding could not have been clearer. If you are willing to grant access to accredited journalists, you can't pick and choose based on the political perspectives that they represent. So the answer to the question, is he within his rights? Is no. We saw this a couple of years ago with Jim Acosta in a prior administration. The idea here is simple. You don't get to ban, you are, as the United States president, you represent the government. Constitutional rights apply as against the government. So when the government chooses to open the door to media, the government doesn't then get to choose which media get to serve the people.
0: So knowing that it's unconstitutional doesn't stop them. What do you think they're doing?
1: Well, that is a recurring dynamic, if ever, that knowing something is unconstitutional doesn't stop them. And then what I think they're doing is they're trying to outrace the courts. They've tried to do that on numerous fronts. This will get enjoined, but it will take some time. And in the meantime, he's able to feed red meat to the base. He's able to play on the politics of grievance that, you know, they're being banned or you're being banned because it's fake news and all of that. Mm-hmm. The rhetoric is what he gets to seek to do. He's not interested in complying with the law. He's interested in pursuing the grievance for the sake of the grievance itself.
0: You know, Michael Feinberg, I think about this story in a couple ways. As a White House communications director for a White House, there were plenty of news outlets whose coverage we didn't like. We were still in charge of letting them in every day and looking out for their safety on 9/11 and all the days that came afterward and their meals on Air Force One and their hotels everywhere that the president went. It's such a break of, we've used the word norms this hour. I'm sure my viewers are throwing shoes at the TV because we sound so quaint. But this question of if it's knowingly illegal, why do they do it? I think applies to the capitulation of universities, the capitulation of law firms, the capitulation of the media firms who did settlements with him. He wants people to be afraid to cover him aggressively. And that, to me, seems like the intent of today's ban.
2: Yeah, I think that is 100% correct. And I would point out a very big difference between yourself and the people who worked, say, in the George W. Bush White House and the people who work there now. And that is, you had principles and a basic sense of decency. You understood that you were not the owners of the White House. You were not the owners of the U.S. government. I don't even think it's fair to say that you were residents. I think you were, as I was after I took my oath of office, a steward. You held the organization in trust for the country. And that meant you had a duty not to sully it with specious conspiracy theories, partisan insults, and frankly, the sort of bad dorm room humor, as if from a fourth tier college, that seems to inform every single AI slop posting that the president makes on Truth Social. There's a lack of understanding what the job of government is by all the people now occupying it. And it's shameful, and it's going to take generations to restore the trust that was once there, if that's even possible anymore.
0: Yeah. I've been asking this question, I've been asking it privately for a year and a half, but publicly more and more. One of the things people will talk about when they study this era is, why didn't anyone do anything? You know, why didn't anyone do anything when Trump tried to kick out half of the journalists who still aggressively cover him? I mean, Caitlin Collins and Vaughn Hilliard are two of the best on the beat at CNN and obviously here. I asked Mark Kelly, who's sort of been a tip of the spear in terms of trying to defend the Pentagon. Let me show you what he said about this question.
3: Well, I hope you double down, you and CNN and Politico and other news organizations, on the accountability part of your job, keeping any government, this one, the one before it, regardless of who is in the White House. You know, your job is to inform the American people, and I know that just got a lot harder for you. But I hope under these adverse circumstances that you're in, you will figure out ways to report to your viewers what is happening, you know, inside this government. These are, you know, challenging times, but, you know, like my wife says, we are up to the challenge. We've got an election coming up in 40-something days. We'll have an opportunity after that election, if we win back the House or the Senate, to provide some added necessary accountability. We can start to address some of the problems that the American people are having with costs of health care, groceries, gasoline. We can put some pressure on this president to make better decisions that help the American people, that are not all about billionaires and big corporations and the 1%. But Nicole, I hope the folks at MS Now are not, you know, not getting down about this. There will be change. We have an election and we have another one in 2028.
0: You know, I mean, Michael, one thing, you know, to invoke his wife, you know, the brave and brilliant Gabby Gifford, saying, you know, quote, we're up to the challenge. And then to think about his journey. I mean, he and Alyssa Slotkin and Jason Crow and three other lawmakers with military and national security experience simply told the men and the women to disobey an illegal order. And they've been harassed, as you heard him explain to me. They sought to reduce his rank. They sought to indict all of them in front of a grand jury. Nobody went for it. But there is now a little more maybe muscle memory, a little more antibodies in the system, that if you don't capitulate, if you stand up to him, a lot of people, at least like Mark Kelly, are still standing and still fighting.
2: Yeah, I think that's right. And you know, as flattering as it is to them to say that it's just a matter of courage or ethics, I don't think that's the only factor. I think they remember something, they know something that the Republicans have largely completely forgotten. And I say that as somebody who, up until 2016, voted straight Republican tickets. You and I have talked about rule of law a lot, but we've also talked about Springsteen. And he used to say during his 80s tours, before he would go into Born to Run in the encores, that nobody wins unless everybody wins. And it wasn't meant as like some sort of Marxist or communitarian slogan. It just meant, if our country, if our society is going to succeed, we need to at least make an effort for it to work for everybody, regardless of class, regardless of race, regardless of religion, regardless of political party. And I think that Kelly, Crow, Slotkins, the ones you mentioned, recognize what I said earlier, which is we're just stewards for this country. Mm-hmm. It has to exist as an ongoing concern out of respect for the generations who built it, and as a debt to the generations that are going to come forward. And too few people in government are keeping that in mind as they capitulate. And I can't believe I'm saying this, but to your point about universities and law firms, it's worse in civil society's institutions. I mean,
0: right.
2: Brad Karp at Paul Weiss led one of the most progressive liberal law firms that was renowned for its civil rights work. And what's he going to be remembered for now?
0: Capitulation. I mean, this is my question for everyone that sits down. You know, what's worse, the people who know better and capitulate to someone they know is both authoritarian in nature and wrong on the law. I mean, the thing with the law firms is they Judge Beryl Howell, I think within 48 hours, described it as illegal, unconstitutional, and, quote, chilling her to the bone, the EO on law firms. You know, in terms of the press, there is a First Amendment that protects our right to do this. But someone in the White House knows that, even if Trump doesn't. The intention is to intimidate, is to chill, is to sand the edges off and make people afraid of doing their jobs.
1: That's absolutely the intention. And it speaks to, and to sort of combine Michael's comment there and the Michael and Springsteen along with Senator Kelly. You put those three together, what they're all saying is that your job may have just gotten harder, Nicole. MS Now's job, CNN's job, Politico's job may have just gotten harder, but it also became more important. And to Michael's component of that point, I think this is one where the center of America actually, this resonates. You when you put the banner on the screen, Trump says he's banning CNN, Politico, and MS Now from the White House. The average American seeing that recognizes what that is. And so the job may have gotten harder, but it also got more important.
0: Yeah. Well, so he did us a solid on promoting the name change, right? He got it right. Even some people I run into around the city slip and call it MSNBC. So thank you for that, Michael Feinberg, James Sample. Thank you so much for rolling with us on the breaking news. When we come back, it has been called the swingiest county in the biggest swing state in America. Now, a brand new PBS docuseries called Bucks County USA pulls back the curtain on the political divide that has engulfed local politics across our country, and more importantly, shows us one way to get through it. Academy Award-winning director Barry Levinson and filmmaker Robert May will be our guests.

0: Well. Around our country, there are areas where a ham sandwich could win an elected office, provided it had a R for Republican or D for Democrat next to its name on the ballot. Then there are the other places, the places like Bucks County, Pennsylvania, the key to the Keystone, it's been said, or the swingiest of all swing counties in the swingiest of all swing states, to quote Governor Josh Shapiro. He was sure to add, quote, only in the political sense. Case in point, Bucks County, a Philadelphia suburb, went for Shapiro in 2022, but Trump 2 years later in 2024 by a margin of 291 votes out of nearly 400,000 votes cast that year. Now its brackish political climate and the emblematic tension that has created are the subject of a compelling new documentary series, Bucks County, USA. Watch.
1: A controversial new policy at the Central Bucks School District continues to cause outrage.
2: That's for you.
3: There was the COVID stuff, but then there was something else.
4: We are much more aware of the power that the school board has.
5: Everyone gets twisted into like either banning books or pedophiles and groomers.
6: It's really the weaponization of children for political agendas.
7: We've forgotten how to work together on coming to middle ground.
8: You may say, what do you know? You're a bunch of kids, but we see and hear what's going on as well.
9: They're using children for their own gain, and in the process, they're hurting children.
10: This is spreading everywhere.
11: This land is your land.
5: Everything that's happening in the United States, we kind of have a copy of it right here in Central Bucks.
12: I've been called everything except a neighbor.
13: If we leave, then who is going to make a change?
4: I do think it's pretty special that we can talk at all. I think that she's mistaken.
10: Cheers.
4: But I like her.
9: We need to band together and still find like human empathy for the people and not tear the whole community apart.
5: Look at how these kids managed to be friends in the midst of all this craziness.
14: We gotta stop this now. No more conservative, no more liberal, no more their side, this side, that side. It's humanity.
8: What is going to happen to our children? What is the legacy that we adults are leaving for them?
11: This land was made.
0: I don't know if it's the music or the kids and their beauty, but you've got me. Joining me now, Bucks County USA directors Barry Levinson and Robert May. Thank you for making this film. Let me ask you, Barry, what surprised you? I mean, first, it is so cinematic. It is these real people are reminiscent to me of that iconic scene in Field of Dreams where she's there, you know, fighting banned books, and to think that those fights are still going on is remarkable. Tell us why you made the movie.
15: Well, I mean, Robert was there on the ground all the time for that long period of time filming it. The point was, we're not investigating it. We're not asking all the questions. We're allowing them to speak and interact with one another, and we can see the dilemma that's going on, the conflict between the right and the left, and how they cannot come to an agreement without it becoming so explosive and so divisive. And I think that's what we wanted to do, as opposed to let me ask you this, and why is this, and all of those questions would come up in a normal documentary. But this is just showing a town at a crisis, and we watch what takes place.
0: I mean, Barry, the series also, I think, goes where some people are afraid to go and lets kids speak for themselves. So many people

0: people cover what this policy would do or this ban or this permission structure. The kids also have their voices heard. Why is that so important to you?
1: Well, because, I mean, what's interesting is that there are these two young girls from, one family's from the left, the other one's from the right. They get together, they enjoy one another, they're very close friends, and, you know, that continues to exist. And you go, well, that's really positive, but what's happening in the community is such a collision between one side and another, and why can't they figure things out? I mean, the school board, I understand, but you say we can't figure out how to make this work without it becoming so confrontational. And, you know, Robert, you know, with his crew on the ground there just following this and basically recording what was taking place.
0: Robert, well, let me place. Go ahead. No, go ahead.
2: Well, what I was going to say is Evie and Vanessa do have opposite political points of view, but I think it was what's more nuanced is the fact that so do their respective parents,
0: right,
2: who have opposite political viewpoints and don't really get along. However, they allowed their kids to be best friends, which says a lot about who they are, because a lot of places around the country, you know, the parents don't want their kids to associate in any way with someone, with a kid that is, whose parents has a different point of view. And I think that's really remarkable. And it says a lot about these human beings that we often trash on both sides. And I think that's what we were really, really interested in doing, is seeing the humanity behind all the rhetoric that we all see.
0: Robert, let me play some of that. These are the kids and the parents talking about friendships, deep friendships, across political divisions.
3: You may say, what do you know? You're a bunch of kids, but we see and hear what's going on as well.
4: Maybe you'll see yourself or someone you know in the story.
5: At least we hope so.
6: Bye, I love you, have a great day.
7: I love you.
8: Some of Evie's good friends are children of these
9: families that are so far right wing.
10: My mom, she's a computer engineer.
11: I actually ended up doing my PhD at Stanford. That's when I met Paul.
12: I've started 8 companies, and in my day job as a venture capitalist, I've now invested in 150.
13: He's definitely allies with the right. I don't know, it's a little bit uncomfortable.
14: Our daughter is very good friends with one of the daughters of someone I would describe as far on the other team as I am on our team. While we can argue over the culture wars, our kids are gonna stay good friends, and I think that's important.
15: I think it's important to show that people can have differing opinions and still love and respect each other.
16: Yeah, we see each other as humans and not for our political views.
0: I mean, Robert, it's so powerful, one, because their wisdom so far exceeds that of so many people much older than them, but two, it's the only way, right? You leave and you're like, well, that of course is the only way we're going to get through this. What surprised you in making the series?
2: I think, you know, in part, like some people would say, well, they're young, what do they know? The cynical attitude toward the girls from some people, they're so young, what do they know? But that sure, they haven't gained maybe the wisdom, but I think that watching adults in and around them is the danger they have, that they could infect them with the kind of rhetoric that the adults are experiencing. And I think that they've really resisted that. And I think all the people involved are changing. I think they've been affected by watching their story played back. And it isn't easy, believe me. But after we spent so much time with both sides who support the story, both sides support the story. And, you know, when they see themselves played back, I think they're seeing themselves in a little bit different light. And it's not all wrapped up in a bow by any means. But the girls are determined to stay best friends. And I think it's very likely that will happen. I think this will be a pivotal point in their life.
0: Barry, it isn't all love bombs. I want to show you something that we cover here incessantly, the threat of political violence. This is a voicemail that they listen to. Let me play this.
17: There are people making threats to our board members.
18: Scumbag. Hopefully you get cancer, suffer, and die before the year's up.
17: It's frightening because I have children. It's frightening because we go to school board meetings and you sit up there, people know who you are. And I don't know who this is. I don't know if they live in the community. I feel bad for my kids. I feel bad when I hear that they've been mistreated by people. I'm sorry.
0: The series service is something that's happening all across our country that is pretty unprecedented. It's one thing for politicians and news figures to be attacked and threatened. It kind of comes with the territory, but for election workers and school board members and people in a community to be threatened potentially by other people in a community has been something a lot of people haven't sort of lifted up. Why was that important to include?
1: I'm just going to say, and you can jump right in. I'm just going to say it's hard to understand how, you know, we are all citizens of this country, made up of, you know, different types of people, different backgrounds, et cetera. But something has infested that we take such odds with one another and become so kind of aggressive in that way or with that phone call. That information that she had, and you say, well, what is wrong here? I mean, we are a democracy. Part of it is to deal with one another and come to some conclusions and not become enemies of one another. This is one nation, and I think to show it is valuable because we have to rethink what is happening here. I mean, I grew up, you know, my cousin lived a block away. We were 6 weeks apart. Our two families obviously were very close. I didn't find out until later that my family was Democratic, his family was Republican. There was never any issue between one another. There were dinners and all everything else. You say, well, okay, two different opinions, and yet they functioned, you know, quite well and in a wonderful kind of relationship.
0: Robert, I'll give you the last word.
2: Well, I know there are people that are going to see this that are going to say they don't want the other side to have a voice. They want their side to have the voice, and they want us to attack the other side. I know that. We've heard that. That's not what this story is about. This story is about each side being able to say their piece, and maybe folks can see themselves in it, and maybe they can see the humanity in someone that they never thought they would ever see that in or agree with. This is not about changing political points of view. This is really about expanding a conversation and having respect for the other side and seeing them as humans and stop dehumanizing people. I mean, that was sort of the point of the projects, just to listen to the other side. You don't have to agree with them, but listening is something we don't do a lot of these days.
0: It is an art form that is precious, and it makes this series all the more important. Barry Levinson, Robert May, thank you so much for joining us to talk about it. The series, Bucks County, USA, premieres on PBS this Sunday, September 20th.

0: A friend sent me a meme the other day. It was like a Paddington meme, and it was the caption was, "Born to dilly dally, forced to fight fascists."
1: Really, you had me at dilly dally.
2: So that was more than a year ago, at the very beginning of our little experiment, that in addition to our 10 hours of news coverage, we would start a conversation, a podcast called The Best People. We are so grateful to you and to all of our listeners for coming on this journey, this experiment with us. And we're thrilled to have reached a milestone for us, something we didn't think was possible. We have reached 20 million downloads. It is fitting that my guest on the newest episode of The Best People is another dear friend, John Heilman. Take a listen to a little bit of our oddball, wide-ranging conversation about one of the first times we ever appeared on television together.
3: There's one episode of that show where I completely lost it. And like in the cold open of the show, it was like we had all these corny jokes that started the show, and I lost it completely. And I just couldn't stop laughing. And your reaction was, it was like when characters break on SNL. Yeah. And you were really trying to hold it together, because you were also at that point still kind of like,
4: I was kind of new.
3: I'm kind of auditioning for TV here. Like, what do I do? Like, my co-host is like literally like out of control. Like, you know, you used to get when you're like eight years old, when you couldn't stop laughing. You thought it was because you ate too much blueberry pie or something. Yeah. They clipped that and turned it into a GIF way back when. I was looking for it the other day, just because it's so funny watching you look at me going like, oh my God, he's completely losing his mind.
2: I mean, the record should reflect that I still look at John Heilman that way. The whole conversation, that new episode, is out tonight for premium subscribers. You can scan the QR code on your screen right now to become one of them. You'll get early access and exclusive content if you do, but if you don't want to, that's okay too. It'll be available for everybody

0: actual election day. If you're counting, this is the first official day of in-person voting in the whole midterms. As we know, it's a collection of local races, so this is starting in Virginia and Minnesota, where voters can now turn out for the midterms if they choose to vote early. Other states will join in the coming days. So that's a neutral fact. The White House has had a problem with things being so local. They want more federal control. They've even lost a bid to have the post office federally interfere. Between the parties, all the polls show Democrats up. So the timing's not good for Republicans to have people start voting to potentially lock in gains that Republicans hope they might chip away at in the weeks ahead. The economic conditions are against the incumbents. People overwhelmingly vote against the incumbents when there are problems like this. Huge gas crunch. That hurts Trump and the Republicans. Wall Street Journal, owned by Rupert Murdoch, says everything's getting more expensive right now. We have GOP candidates who are basically fighting for their political lives, even in the kind of red areas where 2 years ago you wouldn't think this would be a competitive race, let alone something that they could lose. Republican John Kennedy in Louisiana is not up for re-election this cycle because the Senate, you know, goes a third, a third, a third. But he's keeping his eye on what's going on in his state, saying this.
1: This weekend, I'm going to Kansas, Nebraska, and Iowa to help raise money and campaign for our very good candidates there. If you told me 6 months ago I was going to be having to spend my time in those three states, I wouldn't have believed you. Those ought to be fat guy layups for us.
0: They are not layups, and he has a style of sort of saying what, of course, upsets Trump and what many Republicans have not said out loud as much. When you look at the economy here, though, the numbers already tell the story. People are not buying Trump's efforts to cast blame. And that explains the other developments we're seeing. Republican Senate candidate in Iowa swerving away from Donald Trump, skipping a Trump-Vance administration-style presence, right? She could have been with the vice president. Usually that's a boost. Vice president in your party, way more famous than you. She's avoiding it altogether. There was a huge break we saw on TV where a Republican, not, you know, pushed by angry voters or respond to press questions, but a Republican chose to spend their own money and cut this ad trying to save their seat, basically, and explain to the Latino and other population in her district in Florida why she's not for what Trump's been doing lately.
2: Mr. President, some of your immigration enforcement efforts have gone too far. In July, 50% of the 50,000 people that were detained had no criminal record. Be careful what your advisors are telling you about immigration policy. The same Hispanics who helped you get to the White House in 2024 feel betrayed today.
0: That is what we're seeing. And the midterms are one of those things that those of us in news, politics, people who follow civics say, oh, the midterms are coming. You might be in a community or a, you know, conversations that have covered this for weeks or even months. For most people, the midterms are, as I mentioned, officially starting tonight in the states that allow the early voting. Definitely in the coming weeks as you get mail ballots and a lot of states use them. You kind of look at that and go, oh, right, this is coming. We are basically just over a month out. And this is a home stretch that is not what Republicans wanted, not what, as the senator said, they expected 6 months ago, and not a gap they want people to start locking in with early votes. Meanwhile, Donald Trump is caught up in a ton of fights of his own making, but breaking the key vows he made on inflation, lowering prices, and of course, not starting new expensive wars. That's where we begin tonight. I want to bring in Che Komanduri, an Obama campaign veteran, and Maya Wiley, former SDNY civil prosecutor, former mayoral candidate, and leader of the Leadership Conference on Civil and Human Rights, where she serves as CEO. Welcome to both of you. Che, I mentioned that it goes from the kind of mood of midterms, and some of us follow it closely, to the actuality. You sort of say, when does it start? Well, as emphasized, this is local. Different states start when they choose. Tonight is the very beginning. In the next 2 weeks, we see a lot of ballots going out. What does that do to potentially start to lock in what is a very tough environment for Republicans?
3: Yeah, voters are making up their minds. They're looking at the facts at the gas pump. They're looking at their own household bills. They're looking at all the really rather odd and strange things Donald Trump is doing. You know, the obsession with the Kennedy Center, the obsession with the ballroom, with putting his name on everything, like he's Biff Tannen from Back to the Future, you know, saying, you know, I'm the greatest president of all time. And with all this, like, sort of WWE wrestling rhetoric, talking about communists and socialists that don't really match up the picture of the Democrats that are actually running in many of these states and districts. They look at all of those things and they see a Republican Party that needs to be replaced by somebody fresh and new. And the strong, you know, James Carville said the most powerful word in politics is new. And the Democrats are presenting themselves as new, and the Republicans are presenting themselves as old, quite literally a 80-year-old president who is obsessed with the legacy of John F. Kennedy. You know, nothing could be more okay boomer than that.
0: Okay, Boomer. I'm reminded of, you know, James Carville in the famous War Room documentary when he says, "They're yesterday." It's like looking at an old calendar. It's right. Like just yesterday. And Maya, while there are important policy and values debates in this country, and Trump has sparked a lot of them, it is striking that the Democratic Party, where, as I mentioned, you ran as a candidate, has found its momentum, if you will, not so much on the values debates, which matter. Are we a country that just kills people in the streets? We've been covering that. Are we a country that allows this type of rank corruption and self-dealing? But politically, the Democrats seem to be finding their momentum on what Che mentioned, just rejecting an antiquated, sclerotic Washington. Trump is old. Trump is out of touch. And the economy certainly could do better than this. What if you had a president and a Congress that even just got up every morning and worked on the economy, which Trump doesn't even claim to do, Maya?
4: Well, I think it's very clear that you would rather be a Democrat than a Republican in this midterm cycle. That's what we're seeing for the reasons that you say, Ari. This is about the direction of the country, though. And, you know, we talk a lot about approval ratings and the low approval ratings for Donald Trump. I mean, but that's a stand-in for the direction of the country and the party that's responsible for the direction of the country. That's what's happening in House races, in the Senate debates, is what's the direction of the country. But I would also say there is a relationship between these two things and important things that Democrats are saying. For example, you know, you played the Representative Salazar clip on ICE and detention and mass deportations. She's a Republican. She's a Latina who's saying, in our community, we're seeing racism increase. I mean, that is what we're seeing in the data. Latinas are saying, we're experiencing racism. But it's also that the American public, we have people losing health care because the administration has decided to put billions of dollars into building the army it calls ICE to violate rights rather than make sure people can see a doctor when they're sick. And those are also distinctions that we're seeing Democrats drawing that really relate to the actual lived experience of people because they do care about their rights and freedoms. That does relate to the economy and whether they can participate in it. That's the point about people who are not criminals, who are contributing, who are feeling the impacts. But it's also about the choices that are about disinvesting in people's economic opportunities rather than in wars and lining the pockets of friends of the president and the president's family.
0: All very, very well put. You know, Che, you mentioned that Trump's fixations are odd. The public is clearly over it. The old narrative of, he's Teflon or he's kind of like the funny president, depending on where you sit, it doesn't work when people are hurting this much. I want to play for you something that I don't even know how you're going to respond to it, which is the president talking about how he has power and he could ban fishing. Take a look.
5: I could have banned fishing. I'll tell you what, the power of this office is crazy. I could have banned fishing and driven Johnny right the hell out of business, okay? I think I'm going to do that. Just a quick order, just for a day or two, till he calls me and he says, "Please, President, please, you're putting me out of business."
3: Yeah, why would you ban fishing? That's a very, very odd thing that you would want to ban. I mean, there's a lot of other things that you could pick up that you would like to ban. Fishing just does not seem to me to be one of those things. What I actually think the reason he said that was he probably saw the video of Gavin Newsom fishing with Jake Tapper on the Rival Network, I think it was on CNN. And he had that in his mind. Gavin Newsom fishes. Let me take a shot at him by saying I'm going to ban fishing. But it's just a very odd and circuitous way of getting there. And it also, you know, last I checked, Republicans liked fishing. You know, the rural voters, the red voters in parts of the country that vote Republican, big fans of fishing, big fans of going to Cabela and buying fishing gear.
0: Yeah, I mean, it's also it's a subsistence activity for a lot of people. Maya and I are not going to get into the legal commerce cause jurisprudence under which you would have to try to defend a national fishing ban, but it might fail in court if we wanted to waste enough time to test it. Maya, I'll show you the economy. As mentioned, Fox News poll. Has Trump made this economy worse? Overwhelming, 63%. And when you break it out, it's pretty striking that independents were so important in these elections, but also a quarter of Republicans see it that way. That might be regardless of what they've been told by their leadership.
4: Yeah, I mean, there's no question that everybody in this country is paying a price, if you're not a billionaire or a friend of Donald Trump's, is paying a price for the direction of the country. And Republicans control all three parts of the federal government, right? They control Congress, they control the Senate, they control the White House. There's no question if you're very much upset about the direction of the country, there's only one place to place that blame, and that's why you're seeing that 26% Republican number. And when you're talking about the midterm elections, when you're talking about you were making the, it's not a joke actually, that part of what Donald Trump is saying is, in another way, I don't care about how you're making a living. I don't care about taking care of the issues that are bread and butter issues for you. I just care about my power and how I can use it if I just feel like using it some kind of way, like starting a war without congressional approval or, you know, any other things. We've got farmers that are committing suicide because of the conditions of soybean prices. This is not something to joke about, but it's also something where even if they don't vote against Republicans, will they turn out? Because it's a turnout election no matter what party you are in. And this is going to suppress their own voters.
0: Absolutely. Very important points here. My thanks to Maya and Che for joining us here. Have a good weekend. There's been a lot of other news coming out today, including, you may have heard, President Trump claiming that he will ban entire press outlets, including MS Now, from the White House. That is a developing story. We have a report and a legal fact check on that coming up tonight. So you'll be able to hear me go right through the facts on that in a couple moments. We're also hearing deeper reports about what tech insiders say AI is doing, including stealing human creations, writing, labor. There's this AI shift we've been covering, and it's happening faster and faster. I've got that story and a great guest later in the hour. I wanted to mention that. But our next guest is a big one. Congressman Ro Khanna, and why he says he's got a bipartisan coalition to finish the job on Epstein, regardless of what Trump would like. We're back together

0: It's the midterm home stretch. We reported tonight the voting has begun in some places, and that makes this particularly bad timing for Donald Trump to watch his Epstein nightmare roar back to life in a big way. A bipartisan group of lawmakers say they now have enough support to do what they already did once successfully against Trump and force a House vote on what they view as the remaining Epstein files being withheld. This would be going over the speaker's head a second time for a version of a continuation, call it a sequel, to the now quite famous Epstein Files Transparency Act. Republican Tom Massey, who risked and lost his seat over fighting Trump on this and other issues, is still at it, showing everyone what it means to actually use your power in office, not just bow out. He is joined by Democrat Ro Khanna, and they're trying to compel the DOJ to finish, they say, the job they started. Khanna notes that they have four Republicans.
1: Thomas Massey and I have defied history for a second time, securing 218 signatures on Epstein 2.0. Four Republicans broke with Donald Trump and Speaker Johnson. Epstein 2.0 will allow state attorney generals to prosecute people like Leon Black and the Epstein class, and it will allow survivors to get access to the Epstein files.
0: We report a lot on how Congress is broken, on how little it gets done, and how few things pass in a bipartisan way. That's kind of the baseline. But when you zoom in on this issue, which involves Donald Trump and the late tardy effort to have some transparency and justice, both related to what this terrible deceased sex trafficker did and the claims by victims and others for having their sort of other day in court. They didn't get that with his untimely death. This is an area where the people I just mentioned, including Mr. Khanna, have had actual results. Todd Blanche did admit, in addition, at the DOJ that there were pages of files they didn't release. For its part, the DOJ has said there are good reasons for that, even though they were late, which means on its face, they already broke part of the law. Trump's DOJ, though, has all kinds of headaches.
2: I'm here to get justice for the Epstein victims, the survivors.
3: There are still some documents out there. Now, the disagreement and the confusion is over what can be turned over and what can't. A court has ruled some of the grand jury transcripts cannot be turned over, which we would dispute that.
4: On the Epstein files, do you believe the files contain no meaningful evidence of additional wrongdoing by others who were not charged so far?
5: The Epstein files, 3.5 million pages have been released by this administration. If you want to keep talking about the Epstein files, go ahead.
4: Congress had to pass a law requiring the disclosure of the Epstein files.
2: We've got solutions. We just refuse to pass them.
0: We're joined now by Congressman Ro Khanna, California Democrat, who's led this push and, as I mentioned, got bipartisan progress. Welcome back.
6: Thank you, Ari.
0: People are busy with a lot of different things out there. Can you walk us through in English what this new push would do? What's new about it?
6: Well, when Thomas came to me and said we need to do an Epstein 2.0 act, I said to him, usually sequels don't work. Are you sure you want to try to do this? And he said, look, Ro, I don't have much time left in Congress. I owe it to the survivors that we do everything. The reality is 3 million files were released. We've seen prosecutions around the world. We've seen resignations here. But there's still 3 million files that haven't been released. And state attorney generals haven't been able to prosecute. And we know that this DOJ has not been able to prosecute. So what this bill would do very simply is it would require the release of the remaining files and say that you can't claim any process protections or any legal deliberation protections. And second, it would allow state attorney generals and survivors to get access to these files, either so they could prosecute or, in the case of survivors, so they can just understand what happened to them.
0: What new hook or power is it would invest in those state attorneys general?
6: With the state attorney generals, they would be able to get the documents. So we worked very closely with New Mexico Attorney General Torres. He's actually thinking about bringing a case because of the Zorro Ranch, but he hasn't been able to get the Department of Justice to give them the documents. In fact, there are foreign governments that say that the Department of Justice isn't giving them the documents in order to be able to bring foreign prosecutions. We at least solve the issue with state attorney generals so that state attorney generals can get the evidence, get the files to be able to bring charges. And then it gives survivors the ability to bring a lawsuit that would be able to recover these documents.
0: The Congress has had a lot of action on this, including using the leads from the files to do more of the investigative work, including, as you've advocated early on and as we've reported, work that was undone by the federal government. There are speculations on that, the power, the money. There's a whole range of conspiracy theories you're familiar with. But whatever the reason, there were avenues not pursued. And in that realm, recently, your committee here held Leon Black in contempt over these Epstein-related investigative subpoenas following these tracks. From the Times, a billionaire had refused to appear for the deposition. Folks might remember he sort of showed up but didn't participate, if I'm simplifying, or turn over the documents to the key panel. I'll mention, of course, Black's attorney denies any wrongdoing or knowledge of Epstein's criminal conduct. Certainly, as with everyone implicated, there's got to be some process. He's not currently federally charged either. But what does it mean to take this aggressive action, to hold him in contempt? What is the committee trying to get?
6: Look, I'm usually known to be pretty even-tempered, but let me just say this about Leon Black. It is outrageous, the allegations against him. I mean, the fact that this guy still has buildings named after him at Dartmouth sickens me. And it sickens a lot of the survivors. He refused to show up and testify in front of our committee. He refused to release any of the NDAs that he forced some of the women to sign. And, you know, I am not going to convict them in a court of public opinion, but let me just say this. I do not understand how there is not an investigation into him, given all the financial ties.
0: With the brief time we have, let's finish that point then. We don't know what he did according to the public evidence. We do know there are serious allegations, as mentioned, haven't been adjudicated criminally. But we also know, and your committee's looked at the fact that he paid what are exorbitant sums to Mr. Epstein that can't be justified by normal business accounting. Do you have a view or evidence on what those sums were for?
6: I don't want to speculate, but I would just say that there's no explanation. And he refused to provide the committee with an explanation. And so the normal thing, Ari, you know, as a prosecutor, as a lawyer, the normal thing to do would be have an investigation. No one is saying go indict him tomorrow. But how do you not open a federal investigation? How do you not have agents there? And the fact that this was unanimous, I don't know what else could be unanimous in this Congress, but he has offended James Comer as much as he has offended Garcia. These just were not good actors. And what happened is one of the greatest sex trafficking, sex abuse scandals in our history. And I think the reason that we came together is not Massey or me. I mean, yes, we've understood the procedure. It's the survivors and their stories and their courage. And they really have moved a lot of people finally in this country and in the Congress. And I hope this passes. And I hope some of these people who haven't gotten justice for decades finally start to get some justice.
0: Congressman Khanna, again, you've been leading on this. You mentioned the survivors. And we wanted to hear from you, give you the platform. And obviously, Mr. Black and his representatives are welcome on here. We talked to everybody. We've talked to the Trump White House. Attorney General Blanche, also welcome to address anything you've said tonight. But you've laid out some important stuff. So thank you.
6: All right. Thank you for covering this story.
0: Yes, sir. Appreciate it. Coming up tonight, new revelations on this sort of AI blowback we're seeing. Insiders from Microsoft, which funds one of the big AI companies, OpenAI, blowing the whistle on what they call theft. If you've ever looked at any of these chatbots, you might have noticed, gosh, where are they getting all these words? Insiders saying this is theft and should be dealt with accordingly. Really important. But next, we turn to the story I mentioned. Today, President Trump claims that he's banning three media outlets, including MS Now, from the White House. I have that report.

Falling news out of the White House today. President Trump says that he's banning three news outlets, MS Now, CNN, and Politico, from the entire White House. He posted about that online and then discussed it today at the Oval Office. That is the news of what the president is saying, and it is a serious escalation in a campaign to go after the free press. We also want to report that as of this moment, those are public statements. We're bringing them to you as news, what the president is saying. We have not seen the White House take action to execute any such ban as of this moment. We can report MS Now reporters are inside the White House doing their normal jobs that they do every day. If that were to change in response to government action, we will report that out as well. But the wider issue here is about the First Amendment to the Constitution. And that generally protects freedom of the press. For those asking, is this even legal? Can a president do this? Well, we have not only the Constitution, but legal precedents from during the Trump era. Indeed, prior to today's announcement, the Associated Press has been in a legal battle with President Trump about a related issue, access to parts of the White House and the president's claimed reason of wanting to retaliate or address their coverage of his administration, including specifically the AP's reporting decision to continue to refer to the Gulf of Mexico as the Gulf of Mexico and not as the Gulf of America, which is a term or name that Donald Trump proposed for that area. This made it through the federal appeals courts, which issued a ruling that speaks to both the president's ability to grant certain access, but also not to retaliate and restrict access to the entire White House grounds. Because this is relevant to today's news, we will go into some detail. It did allow the president to restrict the AP's access to places like the Oval Office or Air Force One or Mar-a-Lago, which is partly his home, although a place that the president does business, and those kind of spaces. But it did not allow the president to restrict entire access to reporting areas of a general use like the East Room of the White House. That ruling noted the Oval Office of the Cabinet were already quite restricted, indeed considered more invite only than places that reporters show up and do their daily jobs, like the briefing room. The same ruling notes that because the White House has already basically, quote, opened those press facilities to bona fide Washington-based journalists, hard passes may not be denied arbitrarily or based on the content of the journalist's speech. The ending of that ruling, which shows a limit on what this president in office right now may do with regard to limiting journalistic access, is important because it follows a long line of First Amendment precedent. It states, regardless of party or ideology, that politicians, including the president, may not use or abuse government power, including access to general government reporting facilities, based on the views or content of what journalists do. Indeed, that is the core of the First Amendment. It predates and is designed to post-date any administration, including this one. And we will continue to report on this story as warranted. Up ahead, we have revelations here about AI, your data, and what all those chatbots' words are really based on. Experts and insiders are saying it's a theft.

0: If you want him to take the threat of AI seriously, it's real simple. Tell him ChatGPT is about to release the Trump Epstein files. I'll bet $100 he'll get Pandora's stuff right back in that box.
1: Jimmy Kimmel.

0: basically stealing its work. And so as this process continues, we're learning new things, including what looks like theft. Filings show the internal discussions from Microsoft, an early backer of this AI company, OpenAI, and the employees between these two companies discussing their methods to create the products we've all now heard about, like ChatGPT. That involves a process of using a lot of material for what they call training, drawing on things like the internet, newspapers, and copyrighted books. One Microsoft exec says it's an astonishing theft of unprecedented proportions, or the largest theft of labor in human history. That could sound hyperbolic, but even though we've long had theft and stealing, which is why copyright was actually in the actual Constitution, that's how far back it goes, just stealing somebody's intellectual property, we never had these kind of tools to do it this broadly and quickly. So that hyperbolic statement might be literally true. That could be bad news for the AI firms. Another employee said there was a hack to get around the Times paywall. And an OpenAI president, the leader there, said, ah, nice. This is damning. And this goes beyond the kind of general observation that obviously scraping the whole internet means you're taking a lot of stuff, and goes into a bigger legal problem, knowingly taking copyrighted protected material. There's also what they call the loop of information and how that could be negative. We're seeing from the new evidence, they called it a doom loop, and that this next round of AI or generative AI might disrupt the employment of the very people who generated the data on which the model was trained. So that sounds like geek speak. Another way to put it is the models are, quote, a product that destroys its own supply chain. Indeed, if you've used these chatbots, you may have found that when it comes to certain older stuff, they paraphrase it well. In writing, that's kind of known as plagiarism. What about newer stuff or the next stuff? We haven't seen a lot of evidence they generate that, because a lot of what they do is regurgitate what people already made, and so far the companies have been doing that without paying the people for the copyrighted material. That's why the Times sued in the first place. We have an expert on this who knows these issues well. He is a tech insider who has always been quite independently warning about some of the downsides of tech. Roger McNamee, an early Facebook and Google investor, he wrote Zucked, Waking Up to the Facebook Catastrophe. Welcome back, Roger.
1: Ari, it's really great to be here.
0: We hear that these are large language models that have a lot of stuff in them. This new evidence tonight speaks to the idea that they might have a lot of stolen, plagiarized stuff. Your thoughts?
1: So, Ari, there are several aspects of this thing that are really worth paying attention to. The first, as you correctly pointed out, there are two potential felonies involved in what happened between OpenAI and the New York Times, right? The first is that they have hacked the New York Times to get around the paywall. And the second is that they did a mass theft of intellectual property with the explicit goal of creating a training set that would lead to an information utility that would compete directly with the people from whom they stole the copyrighted materials. We have lots and lots of case law why it's not okay to steal from somebody to sell to somebody else, especially not to sell back to that somebody. And this is, I think, of a piece with the larger issues in AI. I think we've been sold a bill of goods from the beginning, that there are four real problems, right? The architecture is dead end for the exact reason you described, which is that it's guessing. What LLMs do, what chatbots do, is they guess based on a training set of historic information. They guess what the next word, next pixel, next idea might be. The problem with that is it's guessing. So it's going to be wrong. And it's going to be wrong somewhere between 1% of the time and 90% of the time. And in areas like legal, it's been like 80%. In medical, it's been alarmingly high. And that makes those products dangerous. The second problem is it's a general purpose software architecture. Silicon Valley's known for 35 years. The way to succeed is to make a product that solves a problem today and provides an immediate return on investment. When you make a horizontal product, you're telling the customer, you have to change everything you do to use this product. That turns out to be really disruptive and really expensive. And nobody has succeeded with that in 35 years. The third problem, and it's really a huge one, they have spent 1.5 $4 trillion on the

0: infrastructure for this. And they did it with the most expensive equipment on Earth. When this happened on the internet, they had literally taken a 1,000% reduction, or three orders of magnitude reduction in the cost of the infrastructure before Google fully deployed everything. These guys didn't do that. That was insane. And then the last point is there are 10 major companies globally with the same technology, the same training sets, pursuing the same use cases for the same customer.
1: And that goes more than two of them, propaganda or messaging around where we're headed on that. Before we get to that, it seems to matter more than the tech companies admit, if the lawsuit is right, if this evidence bears out, that they essentially stole a lot of stuff to make the product. Because you can distinguish a very simple distinction would be, if you make a Xerox machine, some people want to use it to do copyright infringement. Oh, I'll steal your book and I'll sell it. And we have ways of dealing with that. But the machine itself has some value because it can copy anything. This seems different. Walk us through whether they have a problem if all of these models, as you call them, have inside them stolen all the stuff that makes them potentially valuable.
0: So the core issue here is this notion that they want to create a public utility like electricity, like water, that is all the world's information and packaged with intelligence. And the idea is that the whole world would then turn to this thing to answer all of their questions. Well, the problem is if you've stolen the raw material for that, that's a big issue. And it really points to how bad the economic model of AI is. They stole literally hundreds of billions of dollars worth of value. And in spite of that, this industry is losing so much money that, as far as I can tell, there's not a single customer who pays more for their AI service than it costs the provider to provide that service.
1: Right, that's the business.
0: I'll
1: hold you back from the business issue because we'll be covering that, but that's like step three. To stay here on the earlier step from the new evidence, Roger, if somebody's big invention is they say, I got every movie you could ever want, and I've got better tech to deliver to you than before. Oops, but I just stole all the movies. I didn't buy the rights to any of them. They don't have a very good product, do they?
0: Well, they have a product for which they would likely go to prison, right? I mean, you're not allowed to steal in our country. That is against the law. And the notion that you're going to steal the raw material for a business and then resell it back to the people you stole it from would violate not just the law, but every moral issue that any of us would hold. I mean, that's obviously wrong. And the problem is this is not the only place where they've done that. We just had news today that OpenAI is creating a biology lab in their offices to synthesize various things. This is right after they admitted to everybody that, hey, we're worried that our technology can be used to make bioweapons. So they're doing a Jurassic Park. They're going to go and create the environment for creating those weapons, which they claim this technology does for itself. The answer is no.
1: So
0: the technology only...
1: Last question for you. You've been around these battles. It was a big deal when the feds dealt with Microsoft back in the day. This administration is hands-off, dereg everything else. Do you think a different administration might look at all this and say, actually, it's not just up to the New York Times to fight this David and Goliath in civil court, but that there could be other enforcement actions? As you mentioned, the hacking alone appears felonious.
0: Well, I would like to think so. But the reality is that most of the national Democrats are aligned fiercely defending the AI industry and its business practices, which suggests that they're more interested in aligning with financial power than they are with the benefits and the needs of their constituents. And that, I think, Ari, is the political problem we face in the country right now, that AI is one of those things where if you look at first principles, none of it makes any sense. I mean, ask yourself, let's assume it works. What actual value is there to humanity from doing this? Because the disruption is staggering. And, you know, there's data centers, which nobody likes. There's the theft of all this material, which nobody likes, right? There, obviously, I think we have had 100 people who've committed suicide after working with chatbots. You've had all these people who've had cognitive degradation because of using AI. They've had a loss of skills. Obviously, people coming out of computer science degrees can't get a job. I mean, the problems have piled up And the benefits are still entirely speculative.
1: Yeah. Well, you know, you're a techie, but you don't always sound like a techie. And we say that sometimes as a compliment, Roger. Thanks for joining us tonight on this big story.
0: It is always a pleasure to be with you, Ari. You cover this brilliantly. Thank you very much.
1: Respect. Appreciate that. We'll check back with you because this was a big one today. We're fitting a quick break, but we have news coming out of the Kennedy Center, one of these Fridays where there's a lot going on. Protesters showing up. You can see live pictures. This is what the protest and the pushback looks like. People are awake. They're alive. Midterm voting just started. And I'll...

0: Live protests at the Kennedy Center where people are pushing back as Trump has clashed with the courts and talked about demolishing the entire center this week. MS Now's Michelle Schnell is at the protest. What are we seeing?
1: Here outside the Kennedy Center. It's called the Hands Around the Kennedy Center demonstration. The idea here, what's going to happen in just a few minutes from now, this sea of people around me, you can see there are a ton of people here. Organizers had expected 950 people. I can tell you, folks did turn out. They're going to link arms and surround the Kennedy Center. The idea is to show support for this institution, for this monument here in Washington. And of course, it comes amid a ton of uncertainty about the Kennedy Center's future. First off, you can see right behind me, that tarp is still on the wall. It's covering the area where President Trump's name initially was until a judge has ordered it to be taken off. That tarp has been up all summer, not showing the president's name, no longer there. We're also wondering what's going to happen with the future of the Kennedy Center. Earlier this week, the Kennedy Center board, which is now stacked with Trump loyalists, they had ordered it to be closed for renovations. But just what that means is right now very much so in question. We've heard from the president, who said, essentially, if his name isn't put on that wall, then he'll rip it down. I've talked to a lot of folks who are here protesting. The two main ideas I'm hearing, they see this as an assault on the arts, and they see this building, the Kennedy Center, as not belonging to the president or Washington politicians, but belonging to them, the people. They also see this as an assault on a building that was dedicated to a slain president. So things are starting to get underway in just a few minutes now. We are, again, waiting for this human chain. As Americans continue to show their First Amendment rights, recognize those, and protest against the changes that we're seeing at the Kennedy Center.
0: Thank you. Great report. Clearly a live action moment out there. We'll keep an eye on it. Keep it locked here on MS Now.

0: He's now claiming that he's going to ban news outlets from the White House, including this one. It's part of a much larger effort to discredit truth in an attempt to rig the elections in his favor.
1: Also had Republicans see the writing on the wall and they're running scared, breaking with the president and ditching campaign events with J.D. Vance, the vice president, as the party's poll numbers tank.
2: And also breaking protests happening right now outside the Kennedy Center, challenging the president's moves to shut down and potentially demolish the complex. Throughout the hour, we'll bring you live coverage of these demonstrations. But we start tonight with breaking news. Donald Trump is scared. Every metric points to a potential blowout for Republicans this November. And it seems the president doesn't want the truth getting out that his administration is in free fall. So moments ago, Trump claimed he was banning several media outlets, including MS Now, from the White House.
3: You need borders and you need fair and free voting. And you know what you need? You need a free press. You need a fair press and an honest press.
4: Is there a particular reason?
3: No reason. No, just because. No, it's really just cumulative stories over the last 2 years. You get sick of it.
2: We should be very clear, because I know some of the headlines out there said otherwise. This is just a threat. Donald Trump makes a lot of threats and follows through on very few of them. But this is still an important story for us to cover on press freedom grounds, and frankly, because it appears to be part of a much bigger strategy to try to rig the midterms.
1: And new reporting from MS Now today shows an act of intimidation underway within the Justice Department. A top DOJ official is now threatening the careers of federal prosecutors who refuse to chase down baseless claims of election fraud. Two people familiar with the matter tell MS Now agents were told if they don't go after these cases, they'll be fired. DOJ denies the report, but did say, quote, election integrity is a priority. These desperate and dangerous maneuvers are happening with the midterms just 46 days away.
0: And they're happening as early in-person voting begins today in both Virginia and Minnesota. Now, fortunately there, state officials don't seem to trust the Trump administration and are bracing for the worst. For example, preparing for ICE agents to be at the polls, even if DHS claims, quote, ICE is not planning operations targeting polling locations. And Reuters reports the preparations reflect growing alarm that the biggest threat to November's elections might not come from foreign meddling or technical failures, but from the Trump administration itself. Basically, the call is coming from inside the House, ladies and gentlemen. Tonight, Brendan Belew is with us, but Eugene, I want to go to you just right off the bat because you were the head of the White House Correspondents Association. You know a lot about press freedoms. You've dealt with this White House in terms of restoring access for journalists. How do you read what's going on right now?
1: I read just like you guys said it, that at the end of the day, this is about not wanting certain information out there. The problem for this White House is that even when they do that, when they block people from places, the information still gets out there. I will say also, this is not just about one outlet, right? Like, I work at MS Now. I want MS Now there, but as someone who just wants all of the reporters there, this isn't about MS Now. It's not about Politico. It's not about CNN. What it is about is the president of the United States not wanting the people's representatives at the White House. And there's precedence for this. Cheryl V. Knight in 1977 made clear that the president can't just make a decision of not allowing people at the White House. There's a question of whether or not he's talking about at the White House or at the pool. I think the things that we need to be watching, Luke and Simone, is what happens on Monday, especially what happens the next time that CNN, for example, is up to represent the TV pool and be there? Is he going to not allow them? And then more importantly, what happens with the bureau chiefs at these other networks? Do they make a decision to not go? And that's one of the things when I was president that we're always trying to figure out how to make that happen and how to force the White House to do the right thing.
2: I think the pool thing is actually an important note because there are a handful of cameras, okay, television cameras. And so if you attempt to say one camera can't come in, that it fundamentally it just doesn't make sense. But On a higher level, I would argue this is just a part of the capture that is going on. Our information infrastructure, I've been saying it, is under assault. But to be very clear, pieces of it have been captured in this country. And sometimes the capture doesn't always look like being banned from a space or place or something shut down. Sometimes the capture happens quietly and slowly. But that is what he is doing here. I always remember Leslie Stahl on this panel after she had interviewed President Trump at the White House during the first Trump administration. And she talks about how when she was privately with the president and just her producer, he still called her fake news, said she was an enemy of the people. And she said, Mr. President, you don't have to do that. Nobody's in here except us. And he said, I do it, paraphrasing from Leslie Stahl, so that people don't believe you all.
0: Right.
2: And so he is very intentional about what he is doing. And this is not an accident. This is not divorced from the midterm election, in my opinion, because these outlets, these news outlets are going to be the ones getting out there on election night and in the days and weeks after, explaining what is going on. And if he, the president, can convince a large swath of people in this country that these news outlets, ours included, are lying to them or are not telling them the truth, then that doubt that he is trying to sow can take hold. And I know people will say, oh, this is ridiculous, but that's what happened on January 6th. He convinced a large swath of people
1: for months and months
2: that the election was stolen from him.
0: I think there's two things at play here. I think number one, I agree. I think part of this is because the news for him is going so poorly right now and he wants to distract it. But then I also think that he set a trap here. And he knows that media outlets, when they're banned or when they're attacked, rightfully begin to talk about themselves and talk about press freedoms, which for a lot of Americans, they don't care that much. Or they look at it as the big, bad, elite, you know, coastal media, right? So for Trump, this is a way to move the story to where he likes it. He likes to play in the space where it's him versus the press, where he's saying that you're fake, that you're ridiculous. No. There's no fake news going on here. We're reporting what's happening. We're reporting the fact that diesel is close to $7 a gallon. We're reporting on the fact that the Epstein files continue to be out there and not fully released. We're reporting on the fact that he is down immensely in the polls. We're reporting on the fact that his FBI director was talking, did not say he would not hold ICE agents at the polls during, or federal agents at the polls, excuse me, during these midterm elections. That's what we're reporting on. We're reporting on the things that his administration are doing, which is undercutting our democracy. And he doesn't like that. So he's going to do this. He wants to create a war between him and the media. It's favorable ground for him. It's favorable terrain. Don't take the bait. But also remember that our rights to report are enshrined in the First Amendment. We need to uphold those and fight for those, because if we don't have those, we don't have a democracy.
2: Can I say one more thing on this? I watched the president from the Oval Office today, and it really struck me. It was very chilling that he went through and listed all of the media outlets with whom he has sued and got money from. And he went down the line in response to a question about these outlets being, quote unquote, banned. And I'm using air quotes for the people listening, because it is just a threat. The folks are literally still at the White House right now doing their jobs. He wants people to be afraid to report on him. He wants our colleagues, Ken and Carol Linick, not to be able to report on the fact that a top DOJ official apparently warned prosecutors that they would be fired for not pursuing alleged voter fraud. And that is according to sources. They don't want this information out there, because then it kind of foils the plan. If more people know how you're trying to, you know, rig the election, it kind of makes it hard for you to rig the election.
5: Yeah. Well, I'm glad that you brought up the money part of this, because I think there's a constitutional aspect and I think there's a corruption aspect to this. So, you know, the constitutional thing, you brought up Cheryl v. Knight. There are really two parts of the Constitution that are relevant here. The one that occurred to everybody, First Amendment. You know, the general idea here is, you know, once the government decides to make information public, it can't discriminate who gets information based on who they are or what they believe, right? So you have this general First Amendment protection. But then, like you said, you also have a due process protection. You can't revoke somebody's press credentials essentially without any reason, without any justification. The president alone probably can't decide that. Now, I will say, the president got a pretty favorable ruling on a very interim order last year in the AP fight over access to the Oval Office. That was in a very different procedural posture, literally different room. We were talking about the Oval Office as opposed to general
1: campus.
5: Exactly. But there's also a corruption aspect to all this. You know, you talk about these bogus settlements for millions of dollars that are enriching the president and buying favors with him. Where did he announce this? He announced this on Truth Social. You know, he is charging $100,000 a month for people to get early access to his official government announcements on Truth Social. We're suing over that. And it's clear that he is trying to funnel more and more of government information into a platform that he can personally monetize.
1: I want to read some more from the Ken and Carol reporting that the top lieutenant to the deputy attorney general also told supervisors that FBI and DHS can overrule a prosecutor who declines to pursue one of their investigations, and that the office of the deputy attorney general will make the final decision on whether a case goes forward, one of those people told MS Now. And then there's this Reuters story. Election officials' plan is to act fast to Trump threats. In Dane County, home to Wisconsin's capital, county attorneys have begun drafting court filings to fight any attempt by the Trump administration to seize voting equipment or election records. And they are preparing for the possibility that federal immigration agents could appear at polling places.
6: I'm glad. Because
1: I think the thing is, with Donald Trump, sometimes the threats are just empty threats, right? Taco means something because that is what he had been doing for a long time, right? Chickening out, according to the folks on Wall Street. But sometimes the threats are real. And sometimes you can't take, especially when it comes to the election, you can't make this decision that, oh, maybe he might not do it. And when Luke read ICE is not planning operations, targeting polling locations, planning is very important and feels legal to me here.
5: Yeah. Well, and I think this is an emerging legal strategy here, which I think is really smart. You know, yesterday, the NAACP and a coalition of organizations filed suit under the Voting Rights Act specifically to try to preempt some of these actions. You know, in ordinary times, you may say, well, is this premature? Is this case ripe or something like that? But this is a strategy that's working. Look at how they sued over the USPS rulemaking. You get an initial, you know, knockdown saying from the Supreme Court, this is premature. A couple days later, the administration finalizes the rule. Now it's not premature. You've already done the litigation to get this thing stopped fast. And I think that's really smart from a legal strategy. On the prosecutor issue, you know, about pushing these cases that may or may not be legitimate, I think it's important for everybody to understand that the individual line prosecutors are really between a rock and a hard place here. Because on the one hand, they risk getting fired if they don't push these potentially bogus prosecutions. On the other hand, let's say they do go forward with them. You know, you're facing an OPR, Office of Professional Responsibility investigation. You are facing professional sanctions or professional consequences that last for the entirety of your career if you go with these. So I don't envy any of those prosecutors.
6: I mean, it sounds like one is better than the other. Like, just be clear.
7: Lady Justice right
6: here. I'm sorry. You lose this one job or you lose your ability to have all your jobs in the legal profession ever because you're disbarred. I mean.
7: But the point, though, that you're touching on, I think, is an important one, is that he's messing with people's livelihoods here, is that they can't bring home a paycheck. They can't afford to feed their families, put a roof over their heads if they don't go down this rabbit hole of bogus charges. And it's easy to say, take the high ground, but if you're not, you know, to feed a family, it's not easy. The other component I would add to that, though, is let's assume those people leave. What's left of DOJ? And that's what we've talked about on this show for many, many weeks and months, is that whatever happens in these midterms, whatever happens going forward, DOJ is going to take years to get back to up and running to what it used to be like. I want to switch beats here. I want to talk about the Postal Service a little bit here, Brennan. The Postmaster General wants to quit, ladies and gentlemen. Doesn't like it over there at the old post office. U.S. Postal Service Chief told Associates he wants to quit. Steiner describes the job as thankless, warned that the agency's finances were increasingly dire without federal aid, and said he wanted out, according to people who spoke on the condition of anonymity. However, we have more. Work at the U.S. Postal Service mail ballot portal has stopped. Postal Service chief says work stopped on a computer system key to the Trump effort to limit mail-in voting. The top official at the U.S. Postal Service said Thursday that the agency has stopped work on developing a controversial computer system that was central to President Donald Trump's effort to limit mail voting after the Supreme Court rejected his executive order this week. So I have a larger point, and I want to ask you a more specific question. I think what you see at DOJ, what you see here, it ties into the Kennedy Center as well. He wants to kill everything that checks him. He wants to kill everything that he doesn't have full control over. But in this case, it seems that we have a double whammy. The Postmaster General goes, this job is brutal. It's awful because they're trying to choke it out because they don't like the Postal Service because they're not going along with what he wants to do. But then there seems to be a little bit of ray of light here. is that they're not moving forward on this this portal that was going to hurt voting.
5: Well, and a huge congratulations to the legal coalition that stopped that USPS rulemaking. Mm-hmm. Just to remind viewers, you know, what this was about was an attempt to essentially insert the Postal Service to decide who did and did not get to vote in every state in mail-in balloting. So suddenly the Trump administration would get to decide whether your ballot would get counted if you mailed it in. So, you know, that was a huge push from a whole bunch of organizations and law firms that managed to stop this. I'm not surprised, therefore, that the head of USPS is thinking about resigning, because whether he was complicit or not, his institution was the tip of the spear to try to radically transform the role that the federal government plays in elections and transform it vastly for the worse.
6: I think it's very important to re-underscore that they're stopping because they were told to, because the court made them stop. But this was only one avenue. And there are many other avenues that they're trying to take to rig this election. I'm thinking about earlier in the primaries. Remember, post-primaries, we learned that in a number of key states like Michigan, like Wisconsin, a number of ballots were rejected, were not counted because they arrived after, you know, a certain postmark date. That is something that is a function of the change that the United States Postal Service did on their own.
7: Yeah, and every single voting rights advocate we've had on our show has said, vote early and vote in person if you can. That's the safest thing to do.
6: Brendan Ballou, thank you so much for your time. Stay with us, folks. When we come back, you are looking at live pictures of a major protest underway right now outside of the Kennedy Center. This is against the president's moves to shut down and potentially demolish the building. Congresswoman Melanie Stansberry joins us at the table. Also ahead, Republicans are running very scared from Donald Trump and J.D. Vance just 46 days ahead of the midterms. Keep it right here. You're watching The Weeknight.

0: And welcome back to the weeknight. As we speak right now, there is a protest going on outside of the Kennedy Center, where protesters are gathered to stand against Donald Trump's efforts to slap his name on the living memorial to John F. Kennedy, and potentially even demolish the site if he doesn't get his way. And new tonight, the Washington Post reports that the Kennedy Center laid off about a dozen employees, according to two people familiar who spoke on the condition of anonymity. MS Now congressional reporter Michael Schnell joins us live to the protest just outside the Kennedy Center. You see her there. Michael, what's going on down there?
1: There's a lot going on here, Luke. You can see the energy here is massive as we have these folks who are here protesting what is going on with the Kennedy Center. We know that the president has had an assault on the Kennedy Center in recent weeks. The Trump loyalists at the Kennedy Center board this week had voted to shut down the building to the public. Look at that tarp up there, Luke. It's still the tarp is there that is covering where the president's name initially was and no longer is. So what we have out here, organizers had said there would be 950 people here. I can tell you there are a ton of folks who came out to protest tonight. You see a lot of movement behind me. That's because what we're going to see is what they're calling hands around the Kennedy Center. All the attendees here are going to link arms around the building to show support for the building in this moment of high uncertainty. Just recently, the president essentially says, as you alluded to, that if the Kennedy Center does not put his name on the wall, it could be ripped down. The building could be ripped down. And in just recent days, we actually saw him on Air Force One with a photo that said Kennedy Center demolished. So there are a lot of questions about the future of this building, but I can tell you, I've been talking to folks who have been here all night. They tell me this is important to them because the Kennedy Center is an epicenter of arts in America. They see this as an assault on them, on the arts, and they believe that the Kennedy Center doesn't belong to the president, doesn't belong to Washington politicians, belongs to Americans. The other part of this, the other reason why they see this as such a problem is because they view this as an assault on a monument that was created to honor a slain president. So you can see it's a jubilant energy right now as these attendees get around the Kennedy Center to link arms. Beautiful Friday night here in Washington, D.C. We've got hundreds of folks out here who are exercising their First Amendment rights.
0: MS Now's Michael Schnell, thank you so much for that report. And yeah, she's right. It's great to see our fellow Americans exercising the right to protest and spend some time ahead of the weekend getting out to defend a beautiful building in here in our nation's capital. Joining us at the table is Democratic Congresswoman Melanie Stansberry of New Mexico. She is a member of the House Oversight Committee and well-versed in this Kennedy Center issue. Thank you so much for being at our table.
2: Greetings.
3: Friday night.
4: What a Friday, okay? I think everybody needs to be reminded about, one, that this is about cultural capture, but two, the actual origins and the reason why so many people feel tied to the Kennedy Center, even people who are not from here. I give you President Dwight D. Eisenhower in 1962.
5: In Washington, there should be a center of culture. An American American center of culture to which all the artists of the United States could repair. It would be sort of a artistic mecca, indeed, that would be open to visitors from every land.
4: Congresswoman, that is a need that the Kennedy Center ended up filling.
3: Mm-hmm. Well, I think it's important to remember that all of these institutions and buildings that Trump is trying to reshape are, like you said, a form of cultural capture, but it's also about exercising power. Mm-hmm. This is bigger than Donald Trump just trying to put his name on a building. This is Donald Trump trying to put his stamp on our culture permanently and capture it for political purposes. You know, I introduced a bill this week with Representative Mifume and Representative Jonathan Jackson of Illinois to tell Donald Trump to get his hands off the Smithsonian, because when you look at the history of the United States, when you look at the history of countries where we had leaders that were trying to capture institutions to try to exercise power, to try to roll back the clock on social progress and justice, one of the methods that they do is trying to capture history, trying to capture culture, trying to capture institutions. And so this protest is happening at the Kennedy Center, the lawsuits that I know you guys had Representative Beatty here telling her amazing story the other night. and our bill to stop Donald Trump from trying to capture the Smithsonian are all about not just defending Washington, D.C. and the cultural capital that it is, but about defending our nation, our history, our politics, and our power as people to tell our own stories and to make art and to express what it means to be an American.
2: Pardon my cynicism, but what happens if none of that works and Donald Trump just knocks it down? Because at the end of the day, there isn't a lot that Congress can do. There's a lot that anyone can do. Because if you are in violation of an order by the court, you can get, you know, you can be put in contempt of the court. But, you know, that's usually a fine and someone pays that and then you move on.
3: Yeah.
2: And so I guess what actually happens if Donald Trump and this administration, as they have done before, ignore the court order? What is Congress willing to do? Am I wrong? Do you guys have more tools than I know?
3: Yeah, well, I think it's important to connect all the dots. You know, you guys were just covering Donald Trump kicking the media out of the West Wing.
4: Attempting.
3: We know that's unconstitutional. We know that lawsuits are coming, but also Mike Johnson canceled House votes yesterday. And it's not just so that we didn't have to take a vote on the Epstein Transparency Act 2.0. It's not just because the economy is in a spiral. It's because we are 45 days out from one of the most consequential midterms in modern history. And Donald Trump doesn't want the media up in his grill. He doesn't want Democratic Congress people actually holding the administration accountable in the public forum in front of Congress. He doesn't want the people to see what's happening inside the West Wing. And he is trying to capture all these institutions. All of that is a part of the way that Donald Trump is trying to exercise his power, trying to hide the truth from the American people, and frankly, trying to bamboozle the American people 45 days out from the election.
4: I think that people should too. I mean, you ain't asked me, but if Congress doesn't have the tools, there are people outside the Kennedy Center right now. Mm-hmm. What would happen if the day they say they're going to bulldoze the Kennedy Center, let's just say they do it, people pop up and stand in front, make them run you over.
3: Yep.
4: Because that is, at this point, I feel like where we have, because my point is that they're not going to do that. Like that is not what they are looking for. They are anticipating that no one is going to say anything, that we will not fight back.
0: And people are fighting back right now, and it's wonderful to see. And that's one of the beautiful things about America, is that we have that right to protest and people exercise it. The other beautiful part of America, I think, is that we continue to progress as a nation. We hope to learn from our history and not repeat the same mistakes.
3: Yeah.
0: And part of the way we're able to do that is that our cultural institutions, our historical institutions, maintain and preserve what our history was, an honest rendering of what our history was, which, by the way, is not always the most, shall we say, positive thing to see about things that happened in our past. Talk about slavery, talk about Japanese internment camps in World War II. There's a lot of bad things in there. This current administration does not believe that we should know about the painful parts of our history. I want to read something from The Atlantic. The Trump administration is currently preparing temporary signs that will accuse the National Museum of American History of ideological bias, according to a letter I obtained sent by Interior Secretary Doug Burnham. The September 3rd letter says the National Park Service is planning to add about a dozen signs outside the museum at an estimated cost of $84,000. Congresswoman, what is this about? And, you know, we laugh here because you don't want to cry, but this is sad stuff to see in the United States of America.
3: Yeah, I mean, I think you have to look at this through multiple lenses. On one hand, this is Donald Trump trying, once again, to take over these institutions and tell his version of the story. But this is straight out of Project 2025. This is the black and white effort to rewrite our history. And frankly, this is not itself a new chapter in American history. There have been multiple efforts from the Civil War and Reconstruction and Jim Crow to the Lost Cause narrative of the South to rewrite American history and try to make it seem like the parts that are difficult, the parts that are painful, weren't that bad and that we should ignore them and only celebrate the triumphs of America. Well, the triumphs of America are also the resilience of our people, the people who endured the most difficult, dangerous, violent things that happened in this country, and yet are still here today standing as leaders and marching in the streets and organizing and demanding continued justice and protecting voting rights. Like, that is also our history. It's not just about pain and remembering pain. It's about the story of who we are as a nation and how we continue on that march towards justice and equality that our founding fathers wrote into our founding documents.
0: I have 10 seconds. I want to ask a question that's a little bit different. You're a trained ecologist. Mm. Donald Trump's gutting the Endangered Species Act. I love animals, so I just had to ask this. How bad is this in 10 to 15 seconds what he's doing with these endangered species changes by basically saying to companies, like, you're not going to get fined if you hurt an endangered species?
3: Yeah, I mean, they're trying to roll back protections that could lead to the permanent extinction of animals on planet Earth.
0: Congresswoman Melanie Stansberry, thank you very much for your time this Friday. And coming up at 9 p.m. Eastern on The Briefing, Jen Psaki sits down with human rights activist Carrie Kennedy, daughter of the late Robert F. Kennedy, to discuss what Trump is doing to her family's legacy at the Kennedy Center. Coming up, more Republicans are breaking with Donald Trump as his popularity craters, even in deeply Republican territory. We'll talk about all that next on The Weeknight.

0: Republicans are actually starting to break with Trump and his whole brand as the president's popularity sinks. Just look at this ad from Florida Congresswoman Maria Elvira Salazar.
1: Mr. President, some of your immigration enforcement efforts have gone too far. In July, 50% of the 50,000 people that were detained had no criminal record. Be careful what your advisors are telling you about immigration policy.
0: All right, then there's Iowa Senate nominee Ashley Hinson. And this is the lady who skipped a rally with J.D. Vance that was happening in her state today, right next to my home state in Council Bluffs, Iowa, citing a previously scheduled event. Here's how Republican Senator John Kennedy described the current state of Trump's popularity and the effects it's having on his party.
2: This weekend, I'm going to Kansas, Nebraska, and Iowa. If you told me 6 months ago I was going to be having to spend my time in those three states, I wouldn't have believed you. Those ought to be fat guy layups for us.
0: Joining us now is Neera Tanden, president and CEO of the Center for American Progress. She's also the former domestic policy advisor to President Biden.
3: You know, Neera, thanks for coming. The fat guy layup one has been killing me all day. He's very good at, you know, painting a picture of the senator.
4: I can relate.
3: And I do want to get into this with you because Republicans are having to go to places they shouldn't have to go, right? Quote unquote, shouldn't have to go. Mm-hmm. And sometimes when I talk to regular people, they're like, well, what does that mean? They should be going everywhere. No, the question is, do you want the stars of your party 46 days away from an election to be in states that you should have locked down by this point, especially as we're starting to see people vote already. Mm-hmm. You have the vice president in a state that he really should has no business being in. But it frees up Democrats to focus on purple areas and purple states and states that look a little, used to be pretty red, and you have actually an opportunity here. It's a question of resources.
5: Absolutely. I mean, let's talk about what the polls have shown in the last week. I mean, you're seeing pretty competitive races where the Democrat may well be ahead in Kansas. There hasn't been a Democratic senator in Kansas since 1932. That's a little while back. Uh-huh. So I think the fact that you're seeing races like that, the fact that Texas is competitive, that Florida seems competitive, you're seeing Alaska. These are states that Trump won by 8, 10, 11 points. And you're seeing candidates who won by 20 points having to take extraordinary acts. Now, I think the real problem for the Republican Party is they made their bed with Donald Trump a year and a half ago when he was violating every rule, every law, and there's really nothing that they said no to. So to say 46 days before an election, now you're upset about his immigration policies when you voted for $70 billion to this Gestapo-like ICE, you know, is I don't think it's going to have any credibility, but it does show you the level of panic that's existing on their side. And I would note the president, of course, attacked her for trying to distance. And so, you know, it's

0: so many bad things, just stay the course and going around states. But one of the things that he said, and I'll give him credit, I think he actually has good political instincts a lot of the time, much more so than his boss. Some of the time, emphasis on some of the time. And I think in this case, I get what he's trying to do here, because the previous arguments that they had weren't working on cultural issues and communism and, you know, Sharia law, et cetera. So he's now trying to go down this route of, we just need a little bit more time. He said something, though, that I want to play about common sense and the party of the crazies. Can we play that, please?
1: The contrast in this election, ladies and gentlemen, it's not about this or that policy. It's about the party of common sense beating the party of the crazies.
2: You know what happens if you don't vote? You go to hell. You know that.
3: I got hit with this affordability word for a year and a half, and they're the ones that cause the affordability problem.
4: Check out the new helipad. If you don't like it, let me know. I won't do a damn thing about it.
0: So how can they be the party of common sense when their leader comes across as quite crazy in a lot of those clips?
5: Yeah, I think the answer here is if you have nothing left to say, you're just going to start throwing spaghetti against the wall, right? I mean, obviously, most people think Donald Trump is a chaos actor. Independents, it's not just Democrats, but independents and a share of Republicans think that. And so they have to say what they can. But I think the fact is that we are, you know, 46 days out. They are playing defense. And I want to make an additional point. I mean, what's happening in these states is you're finding Republicans people who voted for Donald Trump a year and a half ago and who have voted for him three times. I mean, there is no way Adam Hamilton, who's a great candidate in Kansas, is doing remotely as well as he is unless Donald Trump is losing Republicans. And I think J.D. Vance is sort of, oh, yeah, look the other way when we have this chaos machine in the White House that everybody knows is driving events and is creating not just this chaos, but increasing the cost of your living every day from the war and tariffs. You know, they don't have anything else to say. And their desperate attempt to send J.D. Vance out and have this ridiculous Republican convention that didn't seem to work so well, is to shore up Republicans, because that's who they're losing.
0: Well, $7 a gallon diesel makes a lot of people Democrats, let me tell you that.
6: I would think the same. But then I listened to our colleagues were out at we're calling it a rally that J.D. Vance had today. And then they got some sound from folks and they were asking them about the gas prices. Yeah. And in Council Bluffs, Iowa, which shares a border right on the border with Omaha, Nebraska, the folks who voted for Trump previously were like, I don't like this. This is very terrible. But I want to give him the benefit of the doubt. I still want to be with him. And then you go across the country to Georgia,
5: yeah,
6: Republicans who voted for Donald Trump, you ask them about the gas prices, and they're like, this is not working out for me. I am not, like, we are going to take it to the ballot box. And so I say that to, I bring that up to say, it is not it's easy to believe that it's a slam dunk across the board.
5: Yeah, no, you're absolutely right. You're 100% right.
6: But it's not a slam dunk, and people still have to go out and compete and campaign. Now, it's easier, I think, there's more terrain, if you will, because the president misread the politics on this.
5: Right. Yeah.
6: And then he went crazy on the policy.
5: Yeah. I mean, I think, look, there's a group of people who voted for Trump. Not all of them. He keeps his MAGA base. Like, most MAGA Republicans are still with him.
6: Yeah, the 30%.
0: Yeah, the 30%. Yeah. The fighting 30.
5: It's the non-MAGA Republicans, the people who always had some questions about him that are open to voting. And, like, look, they have a decision in front of them. They can not vote. They can vote for a Democrat, or they can be, you know, scared into all these labels into voting for a Republican. And I think the really important thing, though, here is we don't have to persuade the MAGA voters. But what is making the map expand to places like Nebraska, Texas, Iowa, is that there are a slew of voters who are sick and tired of being sick and tired, that they basically have their eyes open and recognize. But you are 100% right. Democrats have to persuade them. Yeah. They could choose to do nothing, which, you know, wouldn't help a lot of Democratic candidates. But if they vote for Democrats, you know, if they actually move like that, that is a big deal. And they have to persuade, and we have to give them a message where we're focused on their improving their lives,
6: but not at the expense of the Democratic voters that are really key to put these folks in office.
5: 100%. And

0: The opportunity, the issue about cost of living is everybody cares about their gas. Base Democratic voters, swing voters, even Republicans, non-MAGA Republicans are willing to say, hey, maybe starting a war that you can't finish, okay, that makes my gas prices go up was really not such a great idea. And they're willing to actually be honest about that.
1: And they're tying it to Donald Trump, which I think is interesting. Because sometimes foreign policy happens, and then voters are like, just see it as like, it's everybody's fault in Washington, D.C. One of the things I find interesting about Iowa is that there are more independents than there are Democrats.
0: Yeah.
1: So anybody who actually wants to win, who's not a Republican, all you have to do is bring the Democrats out and peel off some of those independents. You don't even really have to peel off Republicans. Mm-hmm. What you do have to count on, which I am seeing as I bounce around the country, is that folks aren't going to go home. And I think that's the, aren't going to go vote, which is the
0: Absolutely. I mean, the also good news is that what we've seen throughout the last year and a half is not only are Democrats coming out in these primaries across the country in just huge numbers, even when races aren't that competitive, they are outvoting Republicans, but also in special elections. One of the reasons why Democrats have done so well is because so many Democrats are coming out. So you're absolutely right. You have to respond. You know, you have to talk to both sides. But what is uniting, I mean, both swing voters and base Democrats, but what's really uniting everyone is a concern about the chaos and corruption.
1: Yeah, the affordability.
0: And costs.
2: Yes. Accountability, affordability, AA.
1: Oh, no. A different AA.
0: Chaos and costs.
1: Neera Tanden, thank you so much for coming back to the Weeknight. When we come back, why Democrats' hopes in Texas are growing. This is The Weeknight.

0: Democrats are starting to believe their midterm chances are growing in Texas. Recent polling shows Texas Governor Greg Abbott trailing his Democratic opponent Gina Hinojosa by 4 points. Now, while that's still within the margin of error, it's giving fresh optimism to Hispanic Democratic officials who asked Governor Andy Beshear, the chair of the Democratic Governors Association, to invest more in Hinojosa's race. But according to USA Today, Beshear, quote, gave no sign he would be sending her a check. Instead of Democratic gubernatorial candidates given stronger odds of flipping seats in states like Iowa, Georgia, Nevada, Ohio, and Alaska. Beshear said, quote, to give an extra dollar one place, it comes from another.
1: Okay. First, these are the gubernatorial polls about Republican support slipping in some of the strongholds that the DGA, the Democratic Governors Association, chaired by Governor Beshear, have named. Iowa, Ohio, and Georgia are on this list. Look at this map, okay? In recent GOP strongholds. This is the map. I want to point to Georgia. Keisha Lance Bottoms, I know her well. She's a friend of mine, the former mayor of Atlanta. In this poll, it says she's up 52% to 47%. There's been additional recent polling in Georgia that says it's closer in terms of like what the race is. I think that it is a dereliction of duty. And what do y'all think? That the Democratic Governors Association hasn't given 1 cent to Gina Hinojosa, specifically now because she has demonstrated that she can compete. I just want to read from some of the letter that was sent to Chair Beshear. The only way we reverse these GOP gains is by investing in the Latino community and in our Latino candidates. That is why today we are asking the Democratic Governors Association to invest $10 million in Texas. What? They can't, okay. It's like, we can't do 10, we can do 5.
2: Yeah.
0: We do 2.
3: I have a nuanced answer here. And I think that I hear what Beshear is saying in the sense of like, okay, we think we can win in Nevada. We think we can win in Georgia. We think we can win in Ohio. We can win in Iowa. Still wants to shore up Wisconsin, right? Maybe a little bit in Arizona. All that being said, if you have a chance to spend in Texas in a way that will also help Tallarico, it's probably a good use of resources. But I want to go back up even a step further. You want to win governor's races around the country. Those are very important. If we're talking about a chessboard, those are the bishops. Those are big deals. Why is that? Because then you can control the apparatus of a state. And when you have a federal government that is so hostile to voting and so hostile to states' rights right now, if you have Democratic governors, especially in those swing states, that are going to say, hey, 2028, you're not going to be coming up in our state with your funny business. That's a very important thing, and it goes a long way. And so that's something where, if from a financial standpoint, if the Democratic Party wants to go big, those are the races to go into.
0: I mean, for me, it's the question is, what is he seeing? What are they seeing at the DGA? What are they seeing in Georgia that they aren't seeing in Texas, right? Because maybe there's got to be some reason, right?
1: Sometimes Beshear, there's not a reason, but Beshear, to your point.
0: Beshear has been pretty nifty on these kind of things. He's been nimble, and folks who, when you talk to both at the DGA and governors around the country, they like him. So it is curious why he's not doing it. I will also say it's a little bit confusing because the Democratic Party apparatus, from the D trip to DSEC to DNC to the DGA, has talked about at the end of the day they want to be running everywhere, and that's not exactly what
1: they
0: want.
1: And they need Latino voters. So yeah, honing that help Latino me understand how not supporting the Latino candidate, the candidate that happens to be Latino, helps your case. Coming up next on All In, Congressman Jamie Raskin discusses the Republican Party's attack on voting and how Democrats in the House are planning to respond. That's at 8 o'clock Eastern, right?

That does it for the weeknight. We'll see you back here on Monday, 7 p.m. Eastern, to kick off a new week. And be sure to follow us on social media at Weeknight MS Now. Thank you for watching. All In with Chris Hayes starts right now. Happy Friday.